0: not one who kind of comes in as a counselor. Jesus is not one who comes in and gives us strategy and helps us. He is the victory. Jesus doesn't give us strength. He is our strength. And what Joshua needs to be reminded is that if Jericho is going to fall, it is not going to be at the hands of Joshua. It is going to be at the hands of the Lord. We don't use God. God uses us. The battle belongs to the Lord. The reality is in this, we constantly are asking God to get on our agenda. Lord, I've got these things I want to do. I got these things that I want to accomplish, and we're coming at it backwards. We probably need to stop praying, God be with me today, and probably need to start praying, God help me be with you today. Lord, get me on your agenda today. By the way, last I checked, that was the purpose of prayer. The purpose of prayer was not your will to be done, but thy will to be done. God's will to be done in our lives. And instead of asking God to assist us in our agendas, really what we need to understand before we go into battle is this, that God is not so much fighting for us, meaning this, like what we want to accomplish, but that he is fighting through us. He is using us to accomplish his agenda. We don't use God. God uses us. Joshua comes up and he says, show me your allegiance. And the man says, that's not the way this works. You don't demand allegiance, you give it. You don't demand allegiance from God, you give your allegiance to him. He's trying to get these plans made. He's trying to get these things figured out. He's trying to figure out what the next step would be. And I want to remind you this morning, brothers and sisters, that our plans are merely plans. They just need to be submitted to the ultimate will of God. Joshua didn't need to get a vision for God. He needed an accurate vision of God. Joshua is out here again saying, are you going to help us do what we want to get done? And the Lord comes to him and says, this is not about you getting what you want to get done. This is about my glory, my agenda, and what I want to get done. The question isn't, am I on your side? The question is, Joshua, will you be on mine? We approach our battles and our causes backwards, turning things around, trying to get God to support us rather than to submit and follow him. That's what many of us do. Lord, I've got this plan. If you like it, check yes and help me do it. And whether we know it or not, we are guilty in the Christian life of using prayer, of using the blessings of God to try and get God to accomplish our agenda and use God rather than being used of God. No wonder when Jesus taught his disciples to pray, it began with, hallowed be thy name, thy kingdom come, thy will be done on earth even as it is in heaven. I hate to tell you this, but I have been guilty of trying to pray my agenda into heaven rather than praying heaven's agenda into earth. You haven't done that, have you? We don't use God. God uses us. Joshua needs a paradigm shift. He needs to remember that what Israel is doing is not about Israel. It's about the glory of God. He needs to be reminded that it's not about his leadership, but about the glory of God. And I don't know if you can track it with me right now, but I can look at times and places in my life when I'm out doing things for the Lord. I'm out serving God. I'm out being active in the things of God. And I'm doing all of those things. And I hate to even admit it for you, but hey, here we go. I'm doing all of those things as if to say, hey, wait a minute now, Lord. I've done all of this. Now make sure, because I'm doing these things for you, that you help me do those things. But that's not the dynamic in which we work. We don't use God. God uses us. I love what happens. Are you for us or for our adversaries? And he says, nay, you're asking the wrong question. But as captain of the host of the Lord, am I now come? If we were to turn in 2 Kings this morning, we don't have the time to do so. 2 Kings chapter number 6. The king of Syria is wanting to accomplish some battle plans. And Elisha keeps redirecting the people of God around and basically thwarting his plans. And the king keeps asking, who's spying on me? Who keeps telling everything about me? And finally, somebody shows up and says, there's a man of God over in Israel. His name is Elisha. And he is the one who keeps on discovering your plans. And so the king of Syria gathers all of his armies, all of his horses, all of his chariots, and they surround the city where Elisha is. How many of you have read the story? And Elisha's in there asleep. And the Bible says he is the servant of the man of God, gets up and goes about his day. And he walks out and he sees the whole city surrounded by the Syrian army. He runs back into Elisha and he says, you're not going to believe this. The whole army is against us. They've surrounded us. We're not getting out of this. And Elisha does not fall apart. Elisha does not act irrationally. Elisha does not do anything. He prays. And he says, Lord, open this boy's eyes to what is really going on here. And the Lord opens the servant's eyes. Why? What does he see? Chariots of fire all around. And Elisha says, there's more with us than against us. The captain of the Lord of hosts, he doesn't have an army. He has the army. See, what Joshua is being reminded of here is that, Joshua, this battle is not yours to fight. It's yours to participate in. But I'm going to show you, you guys are going to, it gives them the craziest strategy you'll ever see. March. March. March in silence. That doesn't sound like anything. And if you'll find out, the walls of Jericho fall inwards, and archaeology has proven that. They were pushed in somehow. What pushed them in? The army of the Lord of hosts did. Jesus is the captain of the army of hosts, and we can study this out deeply throughout the scriptures, but I just want you to understand something here, that what Joshua needs to be reminded of is not, Joshua, you are not fighting for me. Joshua, I am fighting for you. It'll be me who stands up. It'll be me who gets the victory. It'll be me who actually leads the army. Joshua, you're leading Israel, but I'm leading you. And Joshua has to come to this point in his life when he understands, oh, I don't use God. God uses me. See, Jesus doesn't come to take sides. He comes to take control. He comes to take charge. And principle number three will help us understand. Truth number three will help us understand in our prayer lives. And even as we face all these different things, that the great question is not, God, are you on my side, but am I in line with your will? Last but not least, we need to remember that we are worshipers before we are warriors. Joshua fell on his face to the earth and did worship. And said unto him, what saith my Lord unto his servant? And the captain of the Lord's hosts said unto Joshua, loose thy shoe from off thy foot, for the place wherein thou standest is holy. And Joshua did so. This happens in the burning bush with Moses. The taking off of the foot was a reminder that God's presence is holy, clean. And as you walked through this world, the dirt on your feet and the dirt on your shoes did not belong in his presence. It was just a clear separation of wait a minute, the dirt and the things of this world do not belong in the presence of our God. There's a similar lesson as we're taught through the washing of the disciples' feet. Joshua falls on his face to the earth and he did worship. As soon as Joshua recognizes who he's dealing with, he understands now that this is the captain of the Lord of hosts. This is not, some would say he's an angel, but the Bible's very clear, you don't worship angels. Amen. Joshua knows Deuteronomy, which says you don't worship any other god but God. When Joshua falls down upon his face and worships, he understands that he is in the presence of an almighty God. And I want to remind us this morning that again is the only right response to the Lord. He's humbly on the earth. His face is to the earth. If we were building an army today and an ideal soldier, we would pick certain specific attributes. Height, skill, this, that, all these different things perhaps. But if you want to pick a skill that is necessary to be in the army of the Lord, here it is. You want to be a soldier in the army of the Lord? It's not strength, it's humility. Joshua's on his face, kissing the dirt. He understands that to be in the presence of the Lord is not a frivolous thing. And now he lays down to show that he understands that he is in the presence of an almighty God. I know sometimes we feel equipped as if we can face and deal with the challenges of life on our own, but spending time in the presence of God brings us a sense of humility that we definitely need. You cannot, and I want to say to you, my brothers and my sisters, you cannot do what God wants done in your own strength. It's impossible. How many times am I going to have to learn that lesson? How many times is Kyle Stephen Conley going to need to learn that with 40 years of being a Christian and 25 years of ministry, 16 years of pastoring, that I don't have what it takes to do anything? How many times are you going to have to learn it too? We wonder why we keep having to learn the same old lessons or repeat the same old classes. It's because we haven't learned our lessons. The proper response in the presence of the Lord is not, let me show you what I can do. It's, let me get on my face. Let me get on my knees. And wait and see what you can do. You know what humility is? It's just confidence properly placed. Placed in God alone. No matter how much we know about God, no matter how much intellectually deep we think we are, we need to acknowledge that it is God who in reality is in control of everything. Here's the reality. We must be conquered before we can conquer. Joshua has this amazing transformation. You can see it in the two pictures that he asks, or questions that he asks. Question number one, are you on our side? Question number two, what do you want your servant to do? Do you see the transformation? He now understands that he is not responsible and in charge of the battle, but that he is under submission to a holy God. Worship is the proper response. Humility is the proper response to the Lord of hosts. He fell on his face to the earth and he did worship. It's a strange worship service. No music. You and I have been taught that music is synonymous with worship and worship is synonymous with music. Let me tell you something. Worship is more than music. Worship is a posture. Worship is a response. And how you worship on your own is really how you worship. There's nobody around but Joshua and Jesus. And he's on his face in this posture of submission. Now, did you check out the fact that the man has a sword out? The last place you want to be in front of somebody with a sword is on your face. You are now at their mercy. You are now with your destiny in their hands. Please listen to me. This is what submission to the Lord is. When your destiny and your life and your plans are underneath His sword, and you have to trust that He's going to do the right thing with them. See, right now you got some situations that, you want the Lord to work in them, but you haven't given them to him yet. You're seeing him steer them in a certain direction and you don't like the direction that they're going, so you're going to go back and steer it on your own another way. But Joshua is fully down in absolute submission to the Lord, and the Lord can take his life or spare his life, but Joshua understands his role is I must be conquered before I can conquer. As he's down there, he's facing the Lord, he's worshiping, and God says to him, take your shoes off. You're on holy ground. I'm going to ask you a question. Where is holy ground? You ready for this? It's wherever God is. And where is God? Everywhere. And if you're a believer, Christ in you, the hope of glory. You know what holy ground is? It's not a building. This is not this. I love this place, but this is just a tool. This is the church. I do believe we ought to have respect for the house of God, and this is the house of God, and God is being worshipped on Sunday mornings, Sunday nights, and Wednesday nights. Amen. But I want you to understand, holy ground could be right up against Jericho as long as you are in submission to the Lord. Say, Pastor, I feel like I'm at the gates of hell. Well, holy ground can be right up against the gates of hell when you are in submission to the Lord Jesus Christ. I love what happens, the transformation that happens in Joshua's life. Whose side are you on? He's sizing up. And when he realizes, oh, wait a minute, I'm sizing up God. Down on the ground it goes. What will you have your servant to do? And maybe I'm reading too much in the text. Please forgive me if I am. And maybe I'm just my own, whatever God's been doing in my life is just coming out right now. Forgive me if it does. But Joshua now experiences the sweetness of submission. He's no longer responsible for the victory. He no longer has to figure out a way. He no longer has to go back to the people and say, this is what we're going to do. I've spied with my own eye. What he knows is this. He has submitted to the Lord and found the freedom there is in Christ. The liberty and submission. I'm no longer responsible for this outcome. I'm just responsible for my obedience. And that, my brothers and my sisters, is the real freedom in spiritual battles. You cannot determine an outcome. The battle belongs to the Lord. And sometimes what God allows looks like a defeat to us. But the bottom line is this, the outcome is God's, but the obedience is mine. That's how you can be like an Elisha. This young man is going crazy. What am I gonna do? He's reacting. And Elisha's like, wait a minute. The king of Syria is there. I don't fight the king of Syria. The Lord of hosts will take care of that. I'm just going to obey my God and leave the outcome in his hands. Through submission, Joshua understands that the outcome is not his. And the issue here was never about getting God on their side. The issue was about their getting on his side. And I wonder this morning if you've been approaching a problem and it's been God, you need to do it this way rather than God saying, no, you need to do it my way. I'll do it my time. I'll do it my way. I'll do it with my resources. I'll do it with my own plans. You don't get to demand my allegiance, God says. I demand yours. You don't use me. I use you. And maybe, just maybe, the stronghold is still standing because you haven't submitted your plans and your desires, and you haven't bowed down and worshiped the Lord and said, this is where you got me. It's all yours. Use me rather than affirming me. Use me for your will rather than me using you, God, for my glory. We are not to use God for our glory. He is to use us for His. Amen. Holy ground. What is holy ground? Submission. Obedience. Humility. Trust. The battle is the Lord's. If you can get there, then whatever battle you face, you'll need to know it's already won. But you have to be conquered before you can conquer. And maybe, just maybe, before God tears down the Jericho you're facing, could you look up at me as I say this? Before God tears down the Jericho, He needs to tear you apart. Maybe He needs to tear you down a little bit so that you come under the Lord of hosts instead of telling Him what to do. Would you pray with me? Lord, Joshua has had an encounter that put him in proper alignment. Lord, I can imagine that with good intentions, he got out and saw the greatness of the task and began to look at all the people and all the things that were resting upon his leadership. And Lord, there's husbands and dads in here walking through the same thing. Moms, people, families who are walking through the same things right here. Well, we got all these responsibilities. We know what you've told us to do, and yet, Lord, we have somehow lost sight of the track that you use us, we don't use you. Joshua submits himself, worships you, and by doing so, places himself in the proper alignment of usability. He's now on holy ground. And Lord, there are folks this morning, Lord, in this room who've got situations that they are like Joshua, perhaps. They don't want to bow down before you, Lord. It looks dangerous in your hands. It looks dangerous in your hands, Lord. And our nature wants to control things and deal with things and fix things, manage things. We don't know what you're doing.
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17: We're starting a new series today on the book of Nehemiah, and it's a continuation of Ezra. When we got into Ezra a while back, and we took a break for the 40 days of focus that leads into Easter, and now we're back in this continuation of God's faithfulness to His people story. And so we're going to get into that today, and we're going to kick into Nehemiah, the very first chapter. So if you're here for the first time, you're going to pick up with the rest of us right at the beginning. So that's the good news. And we're going to be in Nehemiah for a while because it's a long story, but it's a great story. And there's so much in this story, I wanted to approach it at first glance when we started planning our year out way ahead of time what sermons we were going to preach this year, with our theme being Isaiah chapter 6, verse 8, "Here I am, send me, Lord," as the key. This book of Nehemiah ties into that willing participant heart that God's looking for. I wanted to talk a lot about the history and the prophecy and the fulfillment of God and the faithfulness of God. But then I changed my mind. And I decided to just speak into the themes that kick off this book. And the reason why I want to do that is, well, you don't want to sit here for 3 hours and listen to me. And the other side of it is there's just so many parallels to where we're going as a church right now. That to me seemed to be more important. And so I'm going to speak to that this morning, asking you to just trust God in what he has to say to you and I this morning. We know that his word is alive and powerful, sharper than a double-edged sword. In other words, when it comes out, you and I receive something supernaturally different than any other words on earth. God is power. He is not sitting idly on the side of life. He is in your and my face this morning to take us somewhere. Thank you, Lord, for not being shy. Thank you, Lord, for being bold in our lives and calling us forward into things that we need to hear. So we're going to be getting into the book of Nehemiah. I'm going to put that up there. That's the send me theme, but building what matters is what we're going to be talking about. Building what matters. I don't know about you, but I don't want my life to be just a bunch of things that have no real importance. I want there to be real, valid goodness that I can point to and say that was something that was worth something. So one of the reasons that we went on our trip to Italy is when my mom passed, she had lived a very faithful life in the Lord, and Jen and I felt like we really want to like hammer that home so that their memory of her, their expectations of themselves, we built upon the legacy of her faith. And so we made a decision. It's like, we're going to sit down on the second night we're there, because you know when you travel to Europe, you jet lag's real. And so we wanted to clear minds to be aware. And so we sat down at a dinner table. It's a beautiful dinner table on the ship, and we were sitting there, and we just said, let's get into it. And my family's a crying family. Amen. I don't know if your family's a crying family. We start talking about deep things, we just start leaking, man. And so we're in a fancy restaurant, and all these other people are celebrating. We're over here crying at a table. Lord knows. But we needed to talk about this faith that my mom lived out. And so we got into that. We all shared stories about Grammy Ann, the things we loved about her, some of the things I wanted to share about her past that maybe my kids hadn't known about. But we got back to the central thing that she was a woman who lived her faith out. She didn't just talk it. She loved people like Christ loved people. She had a heart for youth, for all you younger people. Our house, my parents led youth ministry for years and years. And they just loved young people. They wanted young people to know Jesus so badly. And so I was telling our kids, hey, this is your heritage. This is what God put on you. You didn't pick your family. Everybody knows that. And some of you guys wish you could change your families. But whatever you found yourself in, whatever family is, God, so for some of us, put a heritage there of the spiritual nature. And I was trying to lay on them, yeah, this is not something that's just arbitrary. God knew you'd be born in this family. God knew that we would require of you a life unto Christ. And ultimately, every parent knows this horrific thing that we have to let them decide someday, right? We want them when they're little to say, oh, trust Jesus. And they're like, yes, Daddy. And then they turn 15, they're like, well, we'll see. Andrew never did that, apparently. But we wanted them to know this is not only something that you were born into, but it's something that you can and must do with your life. That God will put in front of you the same things that generationally he's put in front of the rest of us to trust him. And so we call that a burden. Have you ever heard that word, a burden? It's like something that maybe you didn't pick, but it's on your life, and it's real, and you feel it in the deep places, and you can't just push it away. If you do, it comes back, and it doesn't go away. There's a burden. Sometimes it's a burden on your life, and that's actually what we're going to get into today, is the burden that leads to a calling. God puts a burden on us sometimes. Certainly in the book of Nehemiah, we're going to see that. We put something on our life, and it's like, I can't turn that off. I've tried to drown it out with louder things or other things or pretend it doesn't exist, but it always comes back. That's called a burden. And I want to talk to that today, that thing inside of you that is bearing witness to what God's doing in your life. We don't always see it clearly, but we know it exists. And God's very aware of who you are and what you need to have in your heart. Make sure, there we go. God's prompting often comes through a burden he places on our hearts. We don't always think of that being connected to a prompting of God, but certainly God is in the moments. He's in the years. He's in the seasons of our life, intentionally speaking into us things that we need. Maybe you're good at paying attention. Maybe you're good at ignoring God. But it doesn't change the fact that God is speaking into lives. And those moments, if we pay attention, become something more than just thoughts and emotion. They become a burden. They become a thing that we're compelled to address. I hope you're being prompted by God right now. I feel that in my own faith. I have this reality in my head constantly that I'm never going to be done growing. I'm always going to have to learn to trust God more. I'm always going to have to believe in Him. I'm always going to have to find the depths of these lessons of life about what it looks like to be like. There's a lot of work left to do in my life. We should all be in a place of saying, Lord, I want more of You speaking into my life. And God's looking around, right? He says His eyes are upon the world and He's seeking. He's looking for someone willing to pray and to act. Someone faithful to the Lord. The Lord's not short on moments. He sees what's in front of all of us, and He's intentionally preparing us for those moments. I wonder if you recognize that right now is a moment of preparation. Or maybe you just think you're here to hear something or receive, or you don't know why you're here. I don't know. But God is in this moment right now preparing you for something else. That's exciting. Because tomorrow's coming. I'm not sure if you're ready. And that's just not only true individually, it's also true corporately. There are moments when something moves beyond just your concern. Maybe you notice stuff or whatnot, but it just becomes a burden. A thing that you can't turn off, a thought you can't get rid of, a heart that's just open towards something. You know, one of those that comes up often in the Christian faith is a burden for lost people. That's not a subtle note in the New Testament, right? God is intentionally releasing His church body into loving people on His behalf so that they would know Him. Maybe you have those seasons in your life where you're like, the Lord is stirring me for my neighbor. You know, you think about their eternity often, or you feel compelled to pray for them or invite them or to encourage them in their marriage or just to share the gospel with them. Do you know what Jesus has done for you? That kind of thing. And it's not guilt-driven. We've tried guilt-driven church. It's not very fun. We'd rather have love-driven church, you know, compelled by the Holy Spirit, compelled by the Word of God that's natural and truthful. In fact, Paul, the apostle, confesses this saying. It's happened to him in the ninth chapter of the book of Romans. And he's looking at the nation of Israel, which he's a member of, that people whom God had made a covenant with. And he has this sense in his heart. And he says this in verse 2. Great sorrow and unceasing grief for my people. That's a burden. That's healthy. His heart is being put where God wants it to be so that out of that burden, God will produce some good fruit. Here's the problem. It is within our flesh, our natural man, to push away burdens because they're heavy and they're hard, and we try and stuff joy and happiness and distraction and counterfeit. We put all this other garbage in our hearts, and we're missing the main thing God's preparing us for. If you're somebody who resists that burden, you're going to miss the move of God. A burden for spiritual renewal is seen in the New Testament over and over again. People are complacent in their faith. They've turned their relationship with God into some kind of form of rules. They call it the law. At the end of the day, the hunger for God was gone, and it was just about being religious. So God would put in someone's heart a burden for spiritual renewal. And that man or woman would say, hey, this is not right. God's called us to better things. We need to change. That burden produces a testimony and a witness. And the church's history is ripe with people who raise their hand with a burden and say, God has a better way. This isn't what we are made to be. Some of you long for deeper worship. Wasn't worship good this morning? I love worship. Repentance is so important to the Christian faith. Maybe that's the thing. You're burdened by the sin of your life. And God's saying, it's time to give that to me. We talk about that a lot when we talk about the work of Jesus Christ on the cross. And certainly last week at Easter service, the idea that Christ could come release you from the burden of sin. I hope you have a hunger for God's word, that you want to devour it. I long for that. I sit at home on my days off and I just can't. I want to read more and learn more and grow more. Are you drawn to prayer? Do you have a burden for prayer? Man, the best friend in the church is the person who has a burden for prayer. Because you know what they'll be doing? Praying for you. So if you have a burden for prayer, please come talk to me after church today. I'd love to get you on my team. Maybe you just realize that you're unsettled because business as usual in your faith is not producing the fruit you thought it would. That's really where we're going to start up in Nehemiah in a minute here. It's like Nehemiah is this guy. He's surrounded by just an ordinary world, if there's any such thing. And he's just stuck in this place and time. And he's just living his life. And all around him, things are going on. They're outside of his control. And then the Lord burdens his life. Now everything doesn't feel right. I've got to do something. I've got to say something. So we look at that banner up there. Here I am, send me. That's not the starting point. That's where we end up. The starting point is God grabbing a hold of your heart and speaking new things into your life that then begin to make you go, Lord, I have to respond. And that's what the right response looks like. Here I am, send me. I've been in churches all my whole life, and I've seen all kinds of churches. And one of the things that I don't want to try and do is to try and rally you up emotionally to do this. Because that works for a minute and then it fades because it's built on something other than that heart of willingness. I want this to be something that you specifically feel from the Lord in your relationship with Christ that builds inside of you a burden to love and live for Him. So if we feel a burden, the real question that follows is what do we do with it? Right, we can't just say, Lord, give us a burden. Lord, by your word, by your spirit, by the worship of the church or the conviction of the sermon or whatever it is, just playing the Holy Spirit, that burden comes into our lives. What do we do with that? Well, some of it's obvious, right? Like we can go to the scriptures and there's clear realities that God has laid out in front of his church and said, if you don't know this is a part of being a Christian yet, read this. This is part of what God wants us to do. There's natural burdens that just come from being a believer in Jesus Christ. Like Jesus said in Acts 1, you will receive power when the Holy Spirit has come upon you. And you will be my witnesses, he says. And he begins to lay out this global vision of the gospel. And he says, in Jerusalem, that's where they were standing. In all of Judea and Samaria, that's like the outright, that's the region in which they were in. And to the ends of the earth. That burden for the world to know Jesus was implanted into the church in that very speech. The Holy Spirit's coming. And when the Holy Spirit comes, this is what will be produced in you. A burden to see the world know Jesus Christ. It's not something you go, I want to do that or I don't want to do that. No. It's a package deal. You want Jesus? You want His Holy Spirit? Then the very thing that flows from that is a desire to see the earth know Jesus, all the nations. You know, this past year of New Hope has been amazing. This church is so different than it was 5 years ago. Praise the Lord. It's just a work of God because we're doing the same thing. It's the work of God. This last year, we had 50 new members join the church. Our attendance has gone up over 27% just in the last year. And if you look at the years before that, it went 10, 30, 30, and then 27. Our men's and women's discipleship is moving along with great success. We have a lot of people who've been through that program. Our youth ministry has more than doubled in size. We're getting close to paying off our building and having zero debt as a church because of your faithful giving. Yeah. This last Sunday was the largest attendance we've ever had. Last Sunday, 5 people got saved in this room. Yeah, amen. And I could keep going and going and going, but I think here's the point. We're outgrowing our footprint here. And some of you guys have been asking, why do we need to change? Why do we need to change? If you don't know, we put our building on the market. Which is a step of faith, let me tell you. You know what would be comfortable? Don't change a thing. That would be easy for me. It'd be easy for our staff and certainly our elder board and such. But we decided to trust God instead of be comfortable. You know what? We want to ask God these big questions like, what do you want us to do? Right? What do you want us to do? And so we have to obey that. We can't tell God, remember, we got to make God happy, not man. That's our part as the church, unapologetically. I'm going to talk a little bit about that today in today's sermon on the why we need this. And I know the church, just like I was saying, he's preparing you and me. This is part of that. I think he's preparing us for the next season of what he's doing. And we have to know what we're being burdened with. We have to understand that. And we have to look at the Lord and ask those hard questions. But I know this, God will meet us no matter what. If we can come to God with a sincerity of heart and a willingness to trust him, if we can really say, here we are, send us, Lord, as your church, then the building doesn't matter. I mean that. And maybe you don't think that way, you need to think that way. It's not about a building. It's not about change. Change is hard, but it's necessary. What really, though, matters is following God faithfully. We have a mission, church. We have a purpose. What we're missing, what we don't have is that burden necessary yet. We don't have that hunger in us that goes, man, I feel this for the kingdoms of the earth. I want the Lord's name to be known everywhere. I want this neighborhood and the neighborhood outside of that and this state and this country and the world to know Jesus Christ. Until that burden gets in this church, how can we follow the plans that God has for us? That's the very centerpiece of his plan. I think that's a burden. That's what pulls us out of a slumberish life, a faith that has no fruit bearing, into the good, testifying, life-changing work that God has. I have so many stories in my life, both from others around me and my own experiences, where I've stepped out in faith and trusted God for things that are outside of my comfort zone. And I can tell you that every single time God gave me a testimony, I wouldn't change a thing about it. I go right back to that day and that moment and say, yes again, Lord, because I know later, didn't know then, that he would be faithful, that he would stand in the gap, that he would make up the difference, that lives would get changed, that better than other things that I could get in this life come from that. So how will you respond? That's what I want to talk about today's sermon, building what matters. And that's where we meet Nehemiah. So we're going to read God's word. How about that? Does that sound like something we can do in a sermon? Nehemiah 1:1-11. Please stand for the reading of God's word. The words of Nehemiah. Now it happened in the month of Chislev, the 20th year, as I was in Susa, the citadel. That's the capital of the country he's in. The Hanani, one of my brothers, came with certain men from Judah. They're coming back, returning with a word. He says, I asked them concerning the Jews who escaped, who had survived the exile, and concerning Jerusalem. He wants to know how his people are. He wants to know how his homeland is. Verse 3, and they said to me, the remnant there in the province who had survived the exile is in great trouble and shame. The wall of Jerusalem is broken down and its gates are destroyed by fire. As soon as I heard these words, I sat down and wept and mourned for days. And I continued fasting and praying before the God of heaven. And I said, O Lord of God of heaven, the great and awesome God who keeps covenant and steadfast love with those who love him and keep his commandments, let your ear be attentive and your eyes open to hear the prayer of your servant that I now pray before you day and night for the people of Israel, your servant, confessing the sins of the people of Israel, which we have sinned against you. Even I and my father's house have sinned. We have acted very corruptly against you and have not kept the commandments, the statutes, and the rules that you command your servant Moses. Remember the word that you commanded your servant Moses, saying, if you are unfaithful, I will scatter you among the peoples. But if you return to me and keep my commandments and do them, though your outcasts are in the uttermost parts of heaven, from there I will gather them and bring them to the place that I have chosen to make my name dwell there. They are your servants and your people, whom you have redeemed by your great power and by your strong hand. O Lord, let your ear be attentive to the prayer of your servant and to the prayer of your servants who delight to fear your name, and give success to your servant today and grant him mercy in the sight of this man. Now I was a cupbearer to the king. This is the word of the Lord. You may be seated. What a story of this guy, Nehemiah. We have this reality of all things before God put on us right now, that God's call often begins with a burden. How do we get up and move? How does God move his people? He puts his heart on you. He puts his will upon you. That burden of who God is and what he desires of our life gets put upon you. It lights a fire in your soul. It makes you get up and say things and do things, but you can't sit still. So Nehemiah, this man, he just hears the stories of what's going on, and the Lord, in that hearing, begins to break his heart. It says he sits down, he weeps, he mourns. You know, it's a proper reaction to things that are not being attended to, right? His heart breaks for the things that are out of line. I don't know if you notice in that reality there, the anguish that he is feeling is directed to the fact that he knows they're guilty of what they're going through. It's not just because bigger nations moved in and took over. It's because they rejected God, and he knows that. In other words, he's wearing the weight of having rejected God and knowing they're so far from where they should be and hearing how bad things are. He's sitting in that. This is where we tend to want to push away from God and say, don't you take me on that hard road, God. Don't you burden me with a thing that's that heavy. I want to be happy. And God is all about putting your heart in the right place, because otherwise we'd make the wrong decisions over and over again. There's a great sermon by a man named David Wilkerson. And he preaches on the beginning of this book. You would be lucky to have a pastor like that guy. I'm sorry, you got me. But if you listen to that.
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9: 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Is there any way to prevent America from falling? Today on Pathway to Victory, Dr. Robert Jeffress explains why the preservation of our nation depends not on individuals, but on the local church. But first, let's take a moment to hear some important ministry updates.
7: Thanks, David, and welcome again to Pathway to Victory. As you probably know, most of the messages you hear on Pathway to Victory originate at First Baptist Church in Dallas, where I've been privileged to serve as senior pastor since 2007. But today I'm inviting you to eavesdrop on a message I delivered to an audience of pastors and Bible teachers. I urged them to speak with authority and without fear about America's only hope, our Lord and Savior, Jesus Christ. And that's exactly what we do every single day on Pathway to Victory. So in that spirit, Pathway to Victory has launched the incredible In God We Trust matching challenge in the amount of $1.5 million. Because of this matching challenge, every dollar that you give to Pathway to Victory will automatically be doubled in impact. We will use whatever funds given to Pathway to Victory during this matching challenge for one primary purpose, and that is to restore trust in the one who is worthy and to push back the forces of evil in our country. At the end of my message, we're going to tell you about several thank you gifts we've set aside for anyone who gives a gift toward the In God We Trust matching challenge. But right now, I want us to turn our attention to this special presentation. I titled today's message, For Pastors Only.
8: It was the late comedian Rodney Dangerfield and the local church that both have something in common. Both get no respect as the

0: late comedian used to lament. I mean, look at it today. The local church is under vicious attack. And not just from those from without the church, but also from those within the church. In fact, what is so deeply disturbing to me about the most recent attacks from within about the church is they're coming actually from Christian leaders. One pastor who later had to resign his church because of sexual immorality wrote, quote, "Sitting down with a friend over coffee is every bit as spiritual as going to church together. The casual setting provides just as great an opportunity for supernatural influence as being in church does, and often even more." Now, if there is no more value to going to church than sitting down with a friend for coffee, why in the world would you get up and go through the hassle of coming to church on Sunday morning? And why would you give sacrificially to an organization like the church if it's not doing any more to advance the kingdom of God than the local Starbucks? And the fact is, with leaders disparaging the church like that, no wonder church attendance continues to decline. And futurist George Barna predicts that attendance in church will continue to decline. Within a few years, Barna says, millions of people will never travel physically to a church, but will instead roam the internet in search of meaningful spiritual experiences. And apparently that's all right with Barna, since he says the essence of Christianity is the development of people's character. Spiritual transformation or even intimate worship, he says, does not require worship service, but a personal commitment to the spiritual disciplines. How contrary that is to what the Word of God teaches. Hebrews chapter 10, verses 24 and 25, the writer says, "Let us consider how to stimulate one another to faith and good deeds, not forsaking the assembling of ourselves together, as is the habit of some." Spiritual development, even our own spiritual development, doesn't take place just in a vacuum. We need the stimulation, the encouragement that comes from other believers. But, you know, I have to be the first to admit that local churches do have some serious flaws. I can identify with Mark Buchanan, who writes, "I assume you're like me. I can get itchy-skinned and scratchy-throated after an hour or so of church. I can get distracted and cranky when it goes too long. My feet ache, my backside numbs, my eyes glaze over, my mind fogs, my belly growls. I find myself fighting back yawns, and I'm the pastor." I mean, we all identify with that. But you know, those who would write off the church as an antiquated organization that needs to be replaced by a new paradigm forget one important fact. The church, the local church, was created by God. The church is God's idea. It is His way of fulfilling His mission. He is the one who came up with the composition, the organization, the polity, the priority of the church. Why do Christians, especially Christian leaders, feel at liberty to discard and replace what God created at the expense of the death of His own Son? The centrality of the church, the local church, in fulfilling God's purpose is seen throughout Scripture. In Ephesians 3, verses 20 to 21, Paul concludes that section by saying, "Now to Him who is able to do exceeding abundantly beyond all that we ask or think, according to the power that works within us, to Him be the glory in the church and in Christ Jesus to all generations forever and ever." How is it that God is going to be glorified in this world? It is through the church. And remember, I've said before, the word church, ecclesia, is used 105 times in the New Testament. 95 of those times, it's referring not to the overall church, all Christians everywhere, but it is referring to local congregations. God's plan to fulfill His mission is through local congregations. The church is the visible representation of the body of Christ. Well, what is the purpose of the church? Certainly, the spiritual development of individuals and groups, but it goes beyond that as well. God has another purpose for the church besides your individual spiritual growth. Just as God formed the nation of Israel to be his representatives on earth under the old covenant, God has created the church to proclaim his truth and reflect his holiness in the world today. Remember Peter's words in 1 Peter 2:9? He said, "But you are a chosen race, a royal priesthood, a holy nation, a people for God's own possession, that you may proclaim the excellencies of him who called you out of darkness into his marvelous light." Now stay with me on this. God could have created a massive organization called the church with one pastor, and everybody is a member of that massive organization called the church. But that was not his plan. Instead, God's plan was to blanket the landscape throughout the world with local individual communities of believers we call the local church. After all, look at the New Testament. Most of the books of the New Testament were written to individual congregations, Corinth, Ephesus, Colossae, all with their own unique opportunities, their own problems, their own challenges. Remember in the book of Revelation we studied a couple of years ago, that book was addressed specifically to seven real specific local churches in Asia Minor. God said these churches were like a lampstand by God in the darkness of the world. And that is what the church is. The church is a light in a dark world. You know, in this series, we have said that as Christians, our role, Jesus said, is to be salt and light. Salt to preserve our nation, to extend its life so that we can be light and share the gospel with as many people as possible. That is our job, to be salt and light. But think about salt for a moment. To be an effective preservative, as it was in Jesus' day, to preserve, to extend the shelf life of meat, what is more effective, one grain of salt or a whole clump of salt? Or what about a light? If you're in the darkness, what would be better, to have one little 10-watt lamp or a whole cluster of lights? It's the same way with us. Yes, individually we have an assignment, but salt and light are much more effective in mass rather than acting as individuals. And that's why the church is so effective. As Solomon said, two really are better than one. We can more effectively be salt and light in this world together in local communities of believers than we can individually on our own. And that's why God created the church, not just to help you in your own spiritual development, but to be salt, a preservative, and to be light in this decaying and darkening world. And that leads to the thesis of what I want to share with you. Do you know what America's last hope is? What America's greatest hope is? It is the local church. And I want to submit to you this thesis. The preservation of our nation for the proclamation of the gospel depends upon the effectiveness of local churches in fulfilling their mission. Let me say that again. The preservation of our nation for the proclamation of the gospel depends upon the effectiveness of local churches, just like First Baptist Dallas, fulfilling its mission. And then I want to go one step further. The effectiveness of churches in fulfilling their mission depends upon pastors fulfilling their calling. I realize that watching this broadcast, listening by radio or podcast to this series, we have numerous pastors and church leaders who are tuned in to this series. And I want to talk about specifically the role that the pastor has in helping the church achieve its mission so that our nation can be preserved for the proclamation of the gospel. You know, the fact is, no local church is any more effective in fulfilling its mission than its pastor in fulfilling his calling. Why is that? Why is the church so dependent upon the pastor? John Maxwell explains it in his book, The Law of Leadership, 21 Irrefutable Laws of Leadership. He calls it the law of the lid. And the law of the lid is simply this: no organization rises above its leadership. No organization ever rises above the commitment of its leader. I know today it's fashionable to say, well, the pastor's not that important in the church. He's just one among many. You know, we're all in this together. We don't need to, you know, play like the pastor is anything different than anybody else. That's very popular in some churches to say such a thing. And yet the fact is, in 1 Timothy 3:1, the Bible refers to the pastor as the overseer or the ruler, the leader of the church. You can debate about church polity as much as you want to, whether it ought to be congregational or whether it ought to be elder rule or this kind of rule or this kind of rule. Really doesn't matter. As my late friend, the Adrian Rogers, used to say, anything in nature with two heads is a freak and anything with no head is dead. Now, that is true in marriage, it is true in the company you operate, and it is true in the church. Any organization has to have a leader. And in the church, that leader is the pastor. He is the overseer, the ruler, the leader of the church. Now, pastor listening to me tonight, understand what I'm saying. Your leadership of the church, your headship of the church, is not a privilege to be exploited. It is a responsibility to be fulfilled. Because the Bible says, as the under-shepherd. I mean, Jesus Christ is the head of the church, but he's left the building for a while, okay? He's up there in heaven. And he's appointed you, pastor, as the under-shepherd of that congregation. But before you feel all empowered and high and mighty about it, understand this. The Bible says all of us who are pastors are one day going to give an account to God for how we've led our congregations. Hebrews 13, verse 17, the writer says, obey your leaders and submit to them, for they keep watch over your souls as those who will give an account. And let them do this with joy and not with grief, for that would be unprofitable for you. People who cause their pastors grief and sorrow and heartache are going down a dangerous path, and it will lead to unproductive results for them as well as the church in which they serve. If you're a pastor, God has given you the responsibility for your congregation, and specifically, the responsibility is to help mobilize your church to be the salt and light God has commanded us to be. So how is it that a pastor fulfills his calling? We're going to look at the three distinct callings of every pastor. And I'm going to take a walk with you down memory lane tonight as well. And first of all, we're going to talk about the pastor as preacher. You know, the pastor's primary responsibility is to preach the word of God. In 2 Timothy 4, verses 1 and 2, Paul told his spiritual protege, Timothy, I solemnly charge you in the presence of God and of Christ Jesus, who is to judge the living and the dead, and by the appearing of his kingdom, preach the word. Be ready in season and out of season. Reprove, rebuke, exhort with great patience and instruction. What does it mean to preach the word? That word preach means to herald or to announce. In Paul's day, an emperor, if he had a message to deliver to a township, he would send his herald to announce the emperor's message. That is what the pastor is to do. He is to preach. He is to announce the word. And the clarifying words, reprove, rebuke, and exhort, give the sense of urgency with which the pastor is to deliver the ruler's message. That word reprove means to speak persuasively. To rebuke means to convince of wrongdoing. To exhort means to come along and encourage in a positive way. But Paul's message here is not simply to preach. It is to preach the word. No herald in Paul's day was free to formulate his own message. He wasn't free to say, well, I know the emperor said this, but I have something else I want to share with you today. No, his job was faithfully announce the message that had been entrusted to him. And that is the same way with pastors. We are to preach the word of God. And that is one way we help our congregation be the salt and the light that they have been commanded to be. The pastor as preacher. The second role is the pastor as a prophet. And my experience has told me that the world as a whole is pretty comfortable with pastors preaching. They don't want to listen to it, but they don't mind. They're not threatened by pastors preaching. Even the most hardened atheist, doesn't mind a pastor standing up in his church and preaching to his people. I mean, if he's got a congregation filled with gullible people listening to these silly stories and myths, and they want to sit there and pay their money to do that, most atheists don't have any problem with that. Let the pastor preach the word. However, when a pastor starts criticizing the city council for allowing a topless bar to open, or when a pastor starts confronting a state board of education about using a textbook that includes creation as well as evolution, or when a pastor organizes a protest in front of a local abortions clinic, suddenly he is accused of forsaking his primary calling and getting involved in the world of politics. And yet, look at the Old Testament prophets. Think of Isaiah, Amos, Hosea, Micah. They didn't compartmentalize their message. They just didn't speak to the citizens of Israel, to God's people. The fact is, they confronted people with more than just about their personal relationship with God. They confronted their culture as a whole when that culture departed from the teachings of God's word. You know, that's what a prophet did in the Old Testament. The prophet was simply a man who confronted his culture with God's word. The prophet realized that God's interest extended beyond the four walls of the temple or the tabernacle. God was interested in all of his creation. And when government and when people as a whole started forsaking God's commands, the prophet did not hesitate to confront that departure. Why isn't that happening today? Why are pastors so reticent to confront their culture when it departs from God's commands? I think there are three reasons pastors are hesitant to act as prophets. One reason is a misunderstanding of the Bible. You know, when citing the Old Testament prophets as a model for the pastor's prophetic role today, some will say, well, now there's a difference between Israel and the church. Israel was a theocracy. And so that means when the prophet spoke to the ungodly citizens of Israel, or even to ungodly kings, they were still speaking to those who were in a covenant relationship with God. And that's certainly true. But there are also prophets who spoke to other people than Israel. Think about Jonah, Nahum, Daniel, John the Baptist. They all confronted Gentile rulers and people with God's word. And they reminded them of the dire consequences of disobeying God's commands. Some people like to point out 1 Corinthians chapter 5, where Paul was criticizing the Corinthian church for not disciplining one of its members. And Paul said, don't judge those who are outside the church, but those who are inside the church. God judges those who are outside the church. Yet when you see what Paul was saying, he was simply saying, the church cannot execute a sentence against sinners who aren't a part of the church. We can't fine people. We can't put people in jail. We can only discipline those who are a part of the church. But he wasn't saying you don't criticize ungodly behavior by unbelievers. The fact is, we are called to be prophets, and that means not only speaking to ourselves, speaking to God's own people, but speaking to the culture. The second reason pastors many times don't act as prophets is because of a misunderstanding of the Constitution. Some pastors and many laymen believe that the separation of church and state prohibits pastors from addressing controversial issues like abortion and same-sex marriages because such issues are, quote, politics rather than spiritual issues. Now, obviously, any policy, any law that violates God's standard is a spiritual issue. Furthermore, and you know this from previous messages, the phrase separation of church and state appears nowhere in the Constitution, much less in the Bible. Obviously, it has been twisted and perverted to mean something that it doesn't mean. Groups today, like the American Civil Liberties Union, and my favorite group, the Americans United for the Separation of Church and State, they regularly try to intimidate pastors and churches from influencing legislation or elections by threatening their tax-exempt status. You probably saw in the news, my good friend Barry Lynn, head of Americans United for Separation of Church and State, announced he's writing a letter about Pastor Jeffress to the Internal Revenue Service, you know. Well, he wrote a letter when I was pastor in Wichita Falls. You know what? Anybody can write a letter. A 10-year-old can write a letter to the Internal Revenue Service. It doesn't mean one thing at all. You cannot afford to allow people like Barry Lynn and others intimidate you and muzzle you from sharing the truth of God's word. That is important that you stand up for your rights as an American.
1: I firmly believe that the only hope for our nation is found within the walls of churches across America. When the church fulfills its mission, our nation can be preserved for the proclamation of the gospel. It's one of the many reasons we're so excited about the In God We Trust Matching Challenge that's active right now. With your investment in this opportunity, we're empowered to proclaim the truth about Christ and His Word. And when we do this together, we can shine the beacon of God's hope around our country and the world. When I was a little boy at First Baptist Dallas, our church sang a chorus I've never forgotten, "Lord, send a revival and let it begin with me." That prayer still echoes in my heart, and I believe it echoes in yours. Your gift to the In God We Trust Matching Challenge is how that prayer becomes action, strengthening believers and carrying the gospel to millions who are waiting to hear it. Every gift is matched dollar for dollar. The goal is $1.5 million. You can imagine the impact we can make with the funds raised during this matching challenge. July 4th, 2026 marks something extraordinary, America's 250th birthday. And I can think of no better way to celebrate than with a gift that honors the God who made her great. When you give to the In God We Trust Matching Challenge, I want to send you our exclusive 250th commemorative edition of America is a Christian Nation, a stunning full-color volume that tells the story of a nation born on its knees, built on God's Word, and sustained by the prayers of His people. Here's David with all the details.
2: 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Again, that's P.O. 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I'm David J. Mullins, wishing you a great weekend. 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
3: 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Conflict is rampant, compromise rare. 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
16: Have you ever watched in awe at the spectacular display of a summer lightning storm? Deep booming thunder fills the whole sky, lightning shatters the pitch darkness and illuminates everything for a flash, enough to dazzle your eyes unlike anything else you've ever seen. This is Dennis Peterson, and thanks for joining me today on Reclaiming Your Legacy. If you've ever witnessed a thunderstorm, you can relate to the deafening crack that splits your hearing as a lightning bolt strikes with no time lag, and you gasp, thinking that was a little close for comfort. If you've never had a ringside seat during a Texas downpour, punctuated by the thundering cracks and rolling rumbles of lightning storms for half the night, you're in for a sight that'll make you think twice about why the Israelites gave up on Moses when his hike into the smoke-filled mountaintop became a 40-day fast to receive the plans for the tabernacle. They should have been praying for their leader instead of making the golden calf. Sometimes dramatic events, even witnessing terrifying natural disasters or their aftermath, can leave a transformational mark on us that deeply changes the way we look at life and even everything that transpires in the world around us. Think of the Apostle Paul. He wrote the book of Romans in AD 57. Paul was a man who knew what it was like to have his life shaped by a highly controlled cultural religious system from his childhood. He was enthusiastically devoted to the Second Temple Judaism, the Jewish traditions of the Pharisee sect. But then in about AD 34 or 35, Paul's journey was dramatically interrupted by the risen Messiah. 5 or 6 years had passed since the resurrection. Paul was on his way to Damascus, commissioned by the high priest to arrest Christians. It was as if a bolt of lightning had struck him blind, and the thunderous voice from the Messiah himself was so undeniable that it didn't just radically change what he believed, it changed the very core purpose of his life. A personal encounter with Jesus transformed how he processed everything in his life. It was like resetting the operating system of his personal hard drive. Over 20 years had passed since that transformative confrontation by Jesus when Paul wrote his letter to the Christ followers in Rome. After writing much detail regarding the mysteries of the rejection of Messiah by Paul's natural Jewish countrymen, Paul writes what we now know as the opening comments of chapter 12. I beseech you, therefore, brethren, by the mercies of God, that you present your bodies a living sacrifice, holy, acceptable to God, which is your reasonable service. And then he delivers a charge to which he can relate in terms that are as profound as anyone could possibly imagine. That's because of his own personal encounter with the Savior himself. And he spent 7 years after that in virtual isolation from all the connections that had programmed his hard drive for his entire life. Here's what he wrote to his Roman readers, whom he had never met, but had, by then, developed a good understanding of the challenges that they now faced. And do not be conformed to this world, this age, the worldly society in which we exist, but be transformed by the renewing of your mind, that you may prove what is that good and acceptable and perfect will of God. We've all been exposed to experiences in our past that have affected us negatively in ways that are contrary to the biblical teachings of Jesus Christ and his kingdom. For most of us who have no choice about our exposure to our workplace and the neighborhoods of where we live, it's easy to see why we need daily cleansing of the pollution that wants to cling to our souls, the ideas and fears, the anxious thoughts and challenges. The temptations and our own appetites, they all compete with whatever desire is in us to serve God honestly, humbly, and obediently. So, when our conscious mind sits still long enough to really examine our own hearts about this verse in Romans 12, we can sometimes wonder why it's so hard for us to stay focused on the outcome that all of us ideally truly want, to prove what is that good and acceptable and perfect will of God. The struggle in the deepest reaches of our inner soul can understandably be frustrated by the tension between our honest reading in Scripture about how we should be pleasing to our Lord and all the behavior patterns that we know deep down are inconsistent with those ideals in our Bible. We can't miss the polar opposites of two forces at work in every single human when we read the first part of verse 2. And do not be conformed to this world, but be transformed. The word Paul uses for transformed is the Greek word metamorpho. Hearing that, you probably recognize the word metamorphosis. It's the same word we use to describe the process when a caterpillar becomes a butterfly. It's also the same word used in the gospel accounts of Matthew and Mark to describe when Jesus was transfigured on the mountain. His very appearance changed in the sight of his disciples. Metamorpho is not just any old word. It's laser-focused, very specific, profound. It doesn't mean to improve when it says be metamorphosed, be transformed. It doesn't mean try harder. It means a fundamental change in form has to happen. It's not a behavior change. It's a state of being change. But how do you achieve that? Think about what actually happens inside a chrysalis. A caterpillar doesn't become a butterfly by willpower or mind over matter effort. It doesn't discipline itself into making wings. Something happens inside it, in the dark, in the hidden place, away from, separate from all the world around it. And when it breaks out of its chrysalis, it's a completely different creature. The change was interior before it was visible. Think how profound the creator of butterflies integrated this natural phenomenon with our understanding of something so deeply connected to our own human condition. Now, look at the contrast Paul describes here in Romans 12:2. Do not conform, but be transformed. The word for conform, suskematizo, describes the action of being pressed into a mold, the way a malleable metal can be shaped by a form surrounding it. You don't choose to be pressed. The mold just does its work, passively, constantly. That's what the world does. Every scroll on your cell phone, every headline you read, every conversation you hear that subtly tells you what to want, what to fear, what to be. The social media world all around us is a mold. If you're not actively being transformed from the inside, the mold is doing its work on you, whether you feel it or not. Here's where this verse goes much, much deeper than most teachers take it. Paul says, be transformed by the renewing of your mind. And when most people hear, renew your mind, they think about the surface level. Replace the negative thought with a positive one. Speak scripture verses over your anxiety. Change what you're consciously telling yourself. And none of that is wrong. That all matters. But in a way, it's just half the house. Because your mind is not just one thing. Your mind has two parts. The conscious mind is the part you know about. It's the main floor of what gets all your attention. It's all about what you're actively thinking right now. The words forming as you read, the opinion you're forming about what I'm saying right now. That's your conscious mind, the main floor. But underneath that, there's a deeper floor, the basement buried in the foundation under the main floor. That's the subconscious mind. This is where everything lives that you're not actively thinking about. Your habits, your automatic responses, your deep assumptions about yourself, your money, about what you deserve, about what's possible for your life, about God, His nature, His will for your life. It's all down there, running constantly without you watching it. Let's look at a good example that really makes this idea click into our reality. Think of the first time that you learned to drive. Every movement was conscious and deliberate. You had to actively think about lots of new things. Dozens of new things kept your conscious mind working overtime, but after years of driving, you can navigate through traffic quite naturally while focusing your mind on other things. That's the subconscious at work. It took over. It runs the program in the background. Now apply that to how you were raised. Every environment you grew up in was teaching you something, not in a classroom, not with textbooks, in the daily details. How you thought about obeying your parents, your relationship with God, and your self-worth, the way you watched others treat one another, how you saw conflict handled or avoided, how you saw displays of anger without correction, the meaning of hard work, honesty, admitting your own transgressions, your sense of personal value, what it means to be successful, and how to handle it with humility or arrogance. All the things that gave you a sense of moral conviction or lack of it, how you share your things or selfishly hold on to them, constantly fearing you'll lose them, your values and priorities, all of them, became programmed into your subconscious mind. In our Western world of affluence and constant exposure to competition and achievement, our subconscious mindset about money and stewardship becomes a big part of the automatic way we think and react to all of life in general. Envy and coveting things possessed by others we see around us becomes a way of life. Self-sacrifice and going the extra mile to honestly show kindness to others is not natural in a world that disregards any concept of personal accountability to an eternal heavenly justice. How does Christ's idea of an abundant life jive with Christ's teachings of the Golden Rule? We've all heard and seen what often seem to be conflicting concepts about how to have a satisfying life. Many of us lacked a clear and consistent model of what we could call godly wisdom, godly character, and godly motivation or priorities. And though there are many in our society who are surrounded by very dark and evil home lives, for most of us raised in a relatively safe community, we can't avoid that the disciplines or lack of disciplines that surrounded our formative years tends to generate automatic patterns of behavior that clash with what we're trying to embrace as followers of Jesus. With good intentions, you can quote scriptures and make confessions of who you are in Christ and how you behave in godly ways and still say things and do things that are inconsistent with your best hopes. Why? It all goes back to the way you were repeatedly programmed to think about those things. And until the program changes, the surface behavior will keep reflecting those long-held patterns. That's because verbal confession only registers in the conscious mind, while the subconscious continues running according to the same old programming code that has always dictated your outward behavior. This is why Paul's instruction in Romans 12:2 is so magnificently precise. He doesn't say renew your thoughts. He says renew your mind, the controlling center of your whole being. Not just the main floor, but the control panels in the basement, the foundation of your whole house. And this is what makes this contrast between conforming and transforming so serious. The world's ways that have rubbed off on you from the time you were little weren't necessarily what you thought about and decided to embrace. Maybe they were, but regardless, those ways are more deeply embedded in your subconscious than you probably ever thought about. They were written for you by the people who raised you, who were taught by the people who raised them, generation to generation, not to mention by all the mind-controlling influences of the commercial advertising world that have been overtly putting ideas in your mind that were often met with little to no resistance. That's because most of us were not deliberately taught to question authority and examine everything with careful scrutiny. And here's the painful part. None of those people meant to harm you. Your parents didn't sit down and say, "Let me teach this child to believe they'll never be successful or have what it takes to provide a decent living and righteous lifestyle to guide their family." But if they lived expressing constantly conflicting values, if that was the atmosphere in your house, you breathe that confusion in every day until it felt like this is normal. It's just the way life is. This is what Paul means when he says, "Do not allow yourself to be conformed to the behavior patterns of this world, this age." We can see that the world's pattern isn't just out there in culture and media. It was also in your home. It was in how failure and disappointment were discussed. It was in how dreams and inner thoughts were or weren't encouraged, in what was possible for you or for anybody. Those patterns got pressed into you, suskimatizo, pressed into the mold before you were even old enough to choose. And now, unless something changes at the root, those same patterns will repeat themselves in your own children. It's not because you're bad, because the program keeps running unless somebody stops it. That somebody could be you. But only if the renewal goes all the way down to the control room, the subconscious. So how does that happen? So how do you actually renew the mind? Both floors, not just the main floor. Paul gives us a second scripture that unlocks this. 2 Corinthians 10:5. Casting down imaginations and every high thing that exalts itself against the knowledge of God, and bringing into captivity every thought to the obedience of Christ. Notice what he says first. Casting down, not covering up, not managing, not tolerating, casting down. The renewal of the mind is not just addition, it's also subtraction, which typically has to happen first. You have to identify the false thing, the imagination, the wrong assumption, the inherited lie, and actively put it down from its governing authority in your life. Evict it, make room. Proverbs 23:7 says, "As a man thinks in his heart, so is he." And Proverbs 23:23 says, "Buy the truth and sell it not." Also wisdom and instruction and understanding. Buy the truth. That word buy is telling you something important. You don't get truth for free. That's not because God is charging you for it. It's because of a fundamental fact of life. And there are often two parts to it. Buying the truth requires to invest your time into obtaining it. That also may cost you energy and resources to do what you need to do to access the source of it. Buy a book, a Bible, attend a meeting. Take a trustworthy advisor out to lunch. But your personal buying of truth, receiving truth, will often require you to give something up. You exchange the lie for the truth. You hand over the false belief, the one you've been carrying for years, the one that feels like identity, and you receive what's actually real in its place. That's transaction. That's renewal. It's like updating software on a computer. You don't just write new code on top of corrupted code. You find the corrupted file, you delete it, and then you install the correct version. The sequence matters. Identify, cast down, replace with truth. Most people only do the third step. They try to install truth on top of a corrupted foundation, and then they wonder, why does the system keep crashing? Casting down imaginations means getting really honest about what you actually believe. You can say whatever you want about what you believe in church, but what do you actually believe when things don't go your way? What do you believe about yourself at 2 a.m.? How do you automatically react when the pressure hits? When the tense situation arises, what do you do when your behavior is challenged by a true friend who really cares for you? That's the program, and until you name it, you cannot cast it down. It's the exact opposite of what degenerate rebels to God do, as described in Romans chapter 1. They exchanged the truth of God for the lie, and worshipped and served the creature rather than the Creator. Here's the harder truth for anyone struggling to overcome their carnal nature. You can know this intellectually and still not change. Psychologists understand the subconscious mind. They have frameworks for it, terminology for it, all sorts of theories, therapies, and drugs to try to regulate it. But understanding a prison doesn't unlock the door. What Paul is describing is not a self-help technique. It's a spiritual renovation. The renewing of one's mind requires the supernatural power of the Word of God working from the inside. It's not just information, it's transformation. There's a specific power in the Word of God that does something to the subconscious that no therapy alone can reach. Hebrews 4:12 calls it living and active, sharper than any two-edged sword. It goes deep, all the way down to where the old programs live, in your subconscious soul, the obscure inner man that you sometimes struggle to comprehend and govern the way you would like. Look at the end of Romans 12:2 again. That you may prove what is that good and acceptable and perfect will of God. The result of a renewed mind isn't just better behavior, it's clarity, the ability to test, discern, and recognize what is actually good for us in light of God's purpose for our lives while we're still on this earth. And Paul says the answer isn't hidden from you. You can't see it yet because the lens you're trying to look through is still dirty in the sense that it has yet to be transformed. Your mind is your lens, and when your mind is shaped by the world's patterns, by fear, by intimidation, by the inherited programs of failure and limitation, everything you see is distorted. But when the mind is being renewed, genuinely renewed, both floors, something changes. You start to know with a clarity that surprises even you about what's right, what's next, what is God's will. The discernment was always available. The renewed mind is just a condition that lets you access it. What does this idea of renewing your mind, both floors, actually look like day to day? Well, to start with, it looks like protecting the first input of your morning. That means you cherish God's thoughts as priority before whatever else tries to crowd into your conscious mind. If you pray, if you ever talk to God during your day, why wait until you're in some kind of crisis? Before you check your phone, before you turn on the news, before others start pressing you for attention, why not just say to God a simple prayer like, "Direct my thoughts today, Lord," or, "Lord, please help me discover your best course of how to order my day today." It doesn't need to be a fancy prayer or a particular prayer from the Bible. Just acknowledging God in your waking moment will set a God-honoring tone for all the rest of the moments in your day. And if you dare to deliberately focus for even a few minutes on a selected portion of the Bible, all the better. What goes into your mind in those first 10 or 20 minutes after you wake sets the framework for everything ahead of you. It looks like you're being ruthlessly honest about your content diet. You're now being deliberate, sitting with the Holy Spirit's insight long enough to challenge your assumptions as it reaches your basement floor to rearrange the hard wiring. Now you're asking yourself hard questions. Where did this belief come from? Who taught me this about myself? Is this the voice of God or the voice of a person who misdirected or even hurt me 20 years ago? Is this divine wisdom or just a man-made program I've never questioned? And your new habit looks a lot like persistence. That's because renewing your mind is not just a series of singular events. It's a direction, slow, consistent, unglamorous, but compounding. Every truth you receive in exchange for a lie changes the architecture of your thinking. Every imagination you cast down makes more room for clarity. Every time the word goes in, something adjusts. Something gets repaired down deep where the real change happens. You may have tried exchanging surface thoughts, confessing positive things, and ending up with the feeling that the verse isn't working for you. Hopefully now you're able to be honest with yourself and realize the verse is working when you focus on refreshing your subconscious mind with deliberate intentionality. You've got to give it some time of applying regular edifying habits. Before now, you just might not have gone deep enough. You've been trying to rearrange the living room furniture while the hidden content in your foundational ground floor has old and ineffective code running the structure of your life. The transformation you're looking for isn't on the surface. It's down there in the ground floor, in the inherited programs, in the lies that you've been buying as truth that need to be exchanged for what's actually real in the kingdom of God. You don't change your life by trying harder. You change it by allowing the Word of God to go all the way down to the places you didn't even know needed changing, to the programs that you didn't choose, but you've been running your whole life. That's what Paul means by transformation. It's truly a divine plan of redemptive metamorphosis, and it absolutely requires your consistent, lifelong commitment to a process that God is completely willing and able to complete. You'll be glad you actually took the time to talk with God about this. 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This is Dennis Peterson. Thanks for being with me today on Reclaiming Your Legacy.
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6: A phrase you hear used today is deconstructing. People will say, I'm deconstructing my faith. I'm dismantling my faith. That's not good.
7: A faith that needs to be torn apart and cast aside was never a faith we should have built our lives on. Coming up today, Pastor Greg Laurie helps us make a new beginning.
6: If your faith collapses, maybe it's because it was never constructed on Christ to start.

0: Every time something huge happens in the world, people start asking, wait, is this it? Is Armageddon about to begin? Well, today on A New Beginning, Pastor Greg Laurie examines what the Bible actually says about the end times and why we don't need to panic. God's not caught off guard by any of this. He's had a plan from the very start, and that plan includes you, your peace, your hope, and your future. It's a reassuring reminder you don't want to miss.
1: First John chapter 2. And chapter 2 clearly shows us that we're living in the last days. All around us are signs of the times pointing to the fact that Jesus is coming again. There are some very positive signs that would suggest we might be on the verge of another spiritual awakening in America and even the world. And then there are some frightening signs that show the conflicts around the world, showing that these events we read about could happen in real time before our very eyes. It reminds me of the introduction of Charles Dickens to his book, A Tale of Two Cities. He describes France before the Revolutionary War, and he states these things, and they're familiar statements. It was the best of times. It was the worst of times. It was the age of wisdom. It was the age of foolishness. It was a season of light. It was a season of darkness. It was a spring of hope. It was the winter of despair. Reminds us of the time we're living in right now. And now we read what John has to say in 1 John 2, verse 18. Little children, it is the last hour. And as you heard that the Antichrist is coming, even now many Antichrists have come, by which we know that this is the last hour. They went out from us, but they were not of us. For if they had been of us, they would have continued with us. But they went out that it might be made manifest that none of them were of us. We'll stop there. Point number one, the Antichrist is coming. The Bible does teach a world figure will emerge on the scene that is called the beast, the wicked one, and also the Antichrist. He will deceive millions of people. At first, he'll seem like a good guy, but he'll turn out to be the worst guy. If Satan never had a son, this is him. He'll appear as a peacemaker, but he'll end up being the worst troublemaker that ever lived, and he'll be energized by the devil himself. Revelation 13:2 says that the dragon, who's also explained to be Satan in another chapter,

0: will give him his authority. And really, he's an imitation. Whatever God does, Satan will try to imitate. So God has his only begotten son. Satan, in effect, will have his son. And we have this false Christ that will be out there. And also, there will be other imitations as well. He's not going to be what you might expect, dressed head to toe in black with flaming red eyes and steam coming up and the Darth Vader theme playing in the background as he quotes AC/DC lyrics or something like that. He'll probably be very attractive, very charismatic, very intelligent, but he is a deceiver. And a lot of times people will try to figure out who the Antichrist is, but I don't think we should waste our time or energy doing that because he cannot be revealed until the church is caught up to meet the Lord in the air and what we often call the rapture of the church. The Bible says, he who now restrains will continue to do so until he is taken out of the way, and then that wicked one will be revealed, that's Antichrist, whom the Lord will destroy with the brightness of his coming. The restraining force in the world today is the Holy Spirit working through the church. Godly men and women that speak up for what is true, they speak out against what is wrong. And once we're removed, once we're caught up to meet the Lord in a moment in the twinkling of an eye, then Antichrist can enter the scene and do his thing. So don't waste your time looking for Antichrist. Do what the Bible says, look for Jesus Christ. That's what our focus should be. Point number two, antichrists, plural, are already here. Antichrists are here already because John not only speaks of the antichrist, the beast, that world leader, but antichrist. Now, keep this in mind. The prefix anti doesn't just mean against, it also means instead of. So we could call them instead of Christs or imitation Christs, if you will. Don't forget in the beginning of Matthew 24, known as the Olivet Discourse, Jesus said, a sign of the last days is many will come in my name saying, I am Christ. So instead of Christ, people are always looking for a substitute for Christ. Mark Zuckerberg of Meta says, we don't have enough friends. Maybe he doesn't have enough friends, I don't know, but... We don't have enough friends, and so instead of going out and socializing and making some more friends, he says the solution is AI. We need more robots because AI knows us better than friends because they do a better job of knowing our likes and preferences. Oh, so I'm supposed to have a cappuccino with my Roomba now instead of go meet a friend somewhere? I mean, you know, really? This is, to me, anti-Christ thinking. Understand what I'm saying? Instead of Christ thinking. I'm looking for substitutes for Christ, other things to look to instead of Jesus. And this is what we should not be doing. The greatest deception is not atheism, it's instead of Christ thinking. A sign of the end times will be pretend believers, imitation Christians. 1 Timothy 4:1 says, the Spirit speaks clearly. And in the last time, some will depart from the faith, giving heed to seducing spirits and doctrines that demons teach. A phrase you hear used today is deconstructing. People will say, I'm deconstructing my faith. I'm dismantling my faith. I'm questioning my faith. And why are they doing this? Because I've experienced church hurt. Oh, really? Yeah, I was hurt in church. Okay, well, look, if you were hurt in church, I'm sorry that happened to you. The church is full of broken people just like you, and things do happen. So maybe you were hurt in church, but I hope you don't give up on the church. Jesus hasn't. And if you're looking for the perfect church, please don't join it because you'll ruin it because we're all flawed. But I wonder sometimes if this so-called church hurt is actually not some hurt that came from the church, but because you heard something you didn't like. Well, I felt judged. Okay, well, what happened exactly? Well, maybe someone said to you, hey, why are you living with your boyfriend? That's fornication. That's sin. And you're saying, wait, hold on. What do you mean? That you're judging me. I'm leaving this church. Hey, you should thank that person for telling you the truth. You're not going to get truth in that culture out there right now. But you'll hear it from the Word of God in the church. And if someone is bold enough to tell you what you are doing is sinful, that's not church hurt. That's keeping you from hurting yourself. Right? Think about it.
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0: You know, I've heard people describe a trip to Israel as seeing the Bible actually come to life. Hey, everybody, Greg Laurie. And I've been to Israel many times, and I've led a lot of tours, and I have to say that's absolutely true. Listen, when you're walking on the same stones that Jesus himself walked on, well, that's something that's enriching to your faith. It's not just a travel experience. It actually energizes and enhances your study of the Bible. Think of it this way. It's a vacation with a purpose. And we're going to be taking a tour of Israel April 6 to 15, 2027. 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
1: 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Well, we're talking today about the end times and making sure our faith and our fellowship with others is in good working order.
0: I think that we need to ask the question, well, if a person walks away from the faith, they leave the church, they abandon their faith, they say they're no longer a Christian, has that person lost their salvation? They say, well, they're deconstructing. I suggest maybe they never constructed to start with. Maybe they're not leaving their faith. Maybe they never had faith in the very beginning. If your faith collapses, maybe it's because it was never constructed on Christ to start with. See, here's what John says. Again, 1 John 2:19. They went out from us, but they were not of us. For if they had been of us, they would have continued with us. Now, let me explain. Christians mess up. Christians lapse. Christians sin. Christians can fall away. Christians can backslide, even for a prolonged period of time. And you can do that and still be a Christian. But if you're a true Christian, eventually you'll come home again. Just like the prodigal son. He messed up. He sinned, but he came to his senses and said, I've sinned. I'm going to go back to my father and say, Father, I've sinned. I'm no longer worthy to be called your son. Just hire me as a hired hand. And he went home. And of course, his father threw his arms around him and kissed him and welcomed him back as a son. And the father missed his son and longed for his return. But if you walk away from the faith and you never return to the faith, my suggestion is you were never part of the faith to start with. You've not lost your salvation. Most likely, you never had salvation. That's what John is saying. If they were of us, they would have continued with us. And if they don't continue with us, it shows they were never of us to really begin with. Okay, so let's shift gears now to chapter 3. 1 John 3, read along with me. Behold, what manner of love the Father bestowed on us, that we should be called children of God. Therefore, the world does not know us because it did not know him. Beloved, now we are the children of God, and it has not yet been revealed what we shall be, but we know that when he is revealed, we shall be like him, for we will see him as he is. And I love this final verse. I'd underline it if I were you. Everyone that has this hope purifies himself just as he is pure. So here's point number 3. God loves you more than you could ever know. You say, I know because I'm so awesome. Not really. He loves you because he's so awesome. He loves you with an everlasting love, the Bible says. Therefore, with loving kindness, he has drawn you. Jesus said, for God so loved the world, he gave his only begotten son, and whosoever believes in him should not perish, but have everlasting life. And because God loves you, point number 4, he adopted you as his child. Because he loves you, He adopted you as his child, 1 John 3:1. Behold, what manner of love the Father has bestowed on us that we should be called the children of God. By the way, this word behold isn't casual. It's like John is saying, hey, look at this. Don't miss this. Check this out. Behold. Behold what kind of love the Father has toward you. He chose you and he adopted you. I heard about two sons that were arguing, as brothers do. One was a biological son, one was an adopted son. And the biological son said, Dad loves me more than you because I have his DNA. And the adopted son said, yeah, well, guess what? He chose me, he got stuck with you. God chose you. He picked you out with a purpose. Adoption is intentional. That's why the Bible says, we have not received the spirit of bondage again to fear, but one of adoption, whereby we cry, Abba, Father. What does that mean? It means Abba, Father is the Hebrew equivalent of daddy or papa. It's an affectionate phrase a child uses of their father, papa, daddy. And God is giving you the spirit of adoption where you can say that to him, where you can say, Abba, Father. When you go to Israel today, you'll see the little kids calling out for their daddy. Abba, they'll say, or Ima for their mother. And so this is what God has done for you. He's predestined us for adoption to sonship through Jesus Christ in accordance with his pleasure and will, Ephesians 1:5 tells us. So you are adopted, not a sign. You are specifically chosen by God. But aren't we all, some would ask, children of God? You hear that said often. We're all God's children, right? Kind of. Let me explain. We are God's offspring, the Bible says, which means we're all created by God. We're all loved by God. But only those who have put their faith in Christ can truly say, I am a child of God. The Bible says, for as many as received him, to them he gave the power to become sons of God. And you know, you can be in a relationship with God, but not be in fellowship with God. Let me illustrate with a popular family drama. King Charles now, married Diana. They had two sons, Harry and William. And William is the heir to the throne. So there's an heir and a spare, I suppose. And if you follow the story, you know that King Charles is fighting cancer. He has a close relationship with William, his heir apparent, and they're in constant communication. And Harry has moved to California, so he's about 5,000 miles away from his father. Now, is Harry a royal son? Of course, he'll always be a royal son, just as William is. But one son has chosen to be in close fellowship and communication with his father. Another son has chosen not to. So that causes tension and pain, and it breaks the father's heart. I hope they patch things up because the window of reconciliation may not stay open forever. But the point of it is we choose what kind of relationship we want to have with the father. When we're away from him, it breaks his heart. He longs for communication with us. And if we will draw near to him, the Bible says he will draw near to us. So if you feel far from God, if you find yourself out of fellowship with God right now, the Father will welcome you with open arms if you'll turn from your sin and come to him.

0: Good reassurance from Pastor Greg Laurie today here on A New Beginning. It's from his new series called Unshakable. And not only will God welcome those who are coming back to Him, He'll welcome those who are coming to Him for the first time. That's a truth somebody needs to hear today, Pastor Greg.
1: That's right. The Bible says whoever will call upon the name of the Lord will be saved. So think of it this way. Maybe you're out in a riptide in the ocean and you can't get your footing and you're in trouble and you see a lifeguard. Call out for help and the lifeguard will rescue you. The same is true spiritually. You're drowning in your sin. You need help. Jesus will save you. He will rescue you, but you must call out to Him. And you know how you do that? You do it in prayer. So let me just lead you in a simple prayer, and you can pray this prayer after me. You can pray it out loud if you like. And this is where you are calling out to Jesus to save you. Just pray this. Lord Jesus, I know I'm a sinner. And I know you are the Savior who died on the cross for my sin and rose again from the dead. Now, Lord, I turn from my sin and I put my faith in you. Be my Savior, my Lord, be my God and my friend. I choose to follow you from this moment forward. In Jesus' name I pray. Amen. Hey, if you just prayed that prayer, I want you to know that Christ Himself has come to live inside of you. And I have a resource I want to send you. It's called the New Believer's Bible. 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But let me get this New Believer's Bible into your hands as quickly as possible. Here's Dave to tell you more.
0: 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Well, Pastor Greg, you preached a message called What I Would Tell My Younger Self, which is one of my favorite studies you've ever presented. What if you could have taken your younger self to a modern-day harvest crusade so he could see you, you know, the current you, preaching the gospel? What would young Greg have said about that experience?
1: Wow. Well, you know, in a way, I kind of got a sneak preview of it. Early in my life, two events that brought that about. One was shortly after I became a Christian, I went and saw Billy Graham preach at one of his crusades. And I even went forward in the invitation, even though I was already a Christian. I just wanted a closer look at this man that God was using. And I connected to what he was doing. I recognized in him a gift that God had placed in me to be an evangelist. And effectively, I said, that's what I want to do when I grow up. I was around 17 at the time. But then a little bit later, I was not in ministry yet. I was a graphic artist, but I ended up having an experience where I actually preached a little sermon before a crowd that had gathered at Pirates Cove Beach, where we did the baptisms back in the day. And it was not something I planned, but the Lord prompted me to proclaim the gospel. And I spoke to the people sitting up on the rocks. I invited people to come to Christ. Some did, and I even baptized them. So I didn't really get into preaching for a couple of more years, maybe 3 years after that. And I didn't start doing evangelistic events for many years after that. But I was given sort of a glimpse into my future, like the trailers you see in the movie theaters that show you what a film is about. It's almost as though the Lord was showing me, you're going to end up doing this. And that's exactly what I did. So if a younger Greg went to see an older Greg, he would say, whoa, what happened to his hair? And then he would say, Yeah, I knew the Lord was going to do something like this, and this is amazing, and I would give God the glory. So I tell this story and many more like it in this book called Jesus Revolution. Maybe you've seen the film. Have you read the book? So many people ask me so many questions like, wait, whatever happened to your mother? Did she ever come to the Lord? What happened to Lonnie Frisbee? What about this? What about that? All these questions. It's all in the book. And I want to send you this book, Jesus Revolution, for your gift of any size to help us continue to bring our ministry of a new beginning to more people around the world. 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
19: 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They understood the invitation. 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Before the New Testament is finished, that divide is already firmly entrenched. I'm going to show you some passages. And the Christian community has interpreted those passages to say the Jewish people were rejected.
18: 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Today's message from Pastor Alan is called Stormproof Foundations, Christianity and Anti-Semitism.
19: Jesus said that storms come to every life, that you can't avoid them. There are some streams in contemporary Christianity that would suggest that if you do certain things, you can avoid the storms of life. And I don't believe that's biblical. I'm not making a negative confession. I'm simply acknowledging the reality of Scripture. Our heroes, our Lord, faced temptation from Satan himself. The people he recruited to take the message of his life and his redemptive work to the world faced very real challenges themselves, and they were trained by the Lord. So I think to imagine that because you're a Christ follower and a person of faith and doing your best to walk in obedience, I don't believe you should imagine that it just completely removes you from the arena. We are here, and we are called to live out the redemptive work of Jesus. So we want to learn to storm-proof the foundations of our lives. When the storms come, Jesus said, you can stand, that they don't have to bring destruction. But if that your foundation is incomplete or inadequate, that destruction will come. So we're going to spend a few sessions trying to understand this. And in this session, we're going to talk specifically about Christianity and anti-Semitism, which is a fancy word for hating the Jewish people. And I want to go back to where we were on our previous session in Matthew chapter 10. When I did that, it was the reading for the day, and I simply took the chapter reading and unpacked it with you, hoping to add a bit of momentum to your read through the Gospels. I'm not going to persist in this pattern through the whole series, but I wanted to pick this topic back up. I'm of the opinion that God is shaking the earth. And in the same way, when there's an earthquake, there may be a shock, but in reality, there's typically multiple shocks. Tremors, some are more powerful than others, but it's very seldom just a single event. Well, I don't believe what we're witnessing is just a single event. The one that awakened me in a significant way and caused me to pay attention was the COVID virus. I watched things I never thought I would see. I never thought I would see in a broad way the quarantining of healthy people. I never thought I would see the closures of churches and that we would quietly say, okay. I mean, there's a long list of things, but COVID began an awakening for me. And it wasn't just a theological awakening. It was an awakening to what was happening in the world around us. I got clarity. I had trusted the CDC implicitly up till that point. Never occurred to me to do anything other than that. It occurred to me during that season. And it took God to bring that awakening to our lives. I pray that we see some of those institutions returned to places of being trustworthy. That's my prayer. I think we should pray and intercede until we see that happen. They are essential to our well-being as a people. And we forfeit something of great significance if we forfeit the trustworthiness of essential institutions in our society. I would put the church in that list. We need churches to be advocates for the truth, boldly and courageously, holding out the light in the midst of the darkness. Amen. I think there was another tremor of shaking on October the 7th a year ago when Hamas attacked that music festival in southern Israel and the villages that were in that neighborhood. And hundreds of Israelis were brutally murdered. I wasn't aware of it at the time. I didn't watch the news that day and think, oh, God is shaking the earth. It took a bit for it to capture my attention. What really brought it forward to me was on America's most elite university campuses, it exposed that they were propaganda centers and not educational institutions. There were loud, bold, brazen, persistent, repetitive demonstrations against the Jewish people on behalf of Hamas, and the administrations of those universities supported them. That was an awakening to me. I understood some of the currents in academia, but I didn't understand the degree to which anti-Semitism had flourished and gained authority in those places. In November of this last year, I think we had another shaking. I mean, there were billions of dollars spent by politicians all over the spectrum, but the unanticipated part of that election was the people all over the middle part of our nation. People who live in flyover country, the despicable people, the trash, my people. That's the part of the country where I live and where I have grown up. And that group of people inexplicably, really without precedent, raised their hands and went and said, we believe we need to go a different direction. Now, I want to be clear. I think the outcome of that vote is very unclear at this point. I think it's foolish to imagine that a political class of people are going to rectify the problems of our nation. And I think it will very much be dependent on the hearts of the people of faith and our willingness to seek the Lord. Thus, initiatives like Let's Read Our Gospels. Nevertheless, I'm grateful for those men and women who will disrupt their lives in order to go stand for something. I'm very appreciative that Mike Huckabee would agree to go to Israel. He had a very He had a very busy life here. He had a family here and grandchildren here and a daughter enjoying some very unique seasons in her own life. As the governor of Arkansas, and to leave our nation and go to Israel is a sacrifice. I mean, I understand it's an honor, but it's an honor that comes with a sacrifice. And so I'm grateful for the men and women that are taking those roles and willing to do it. I just understand that alone, they are powerless to stand against evil. They need the faithful support, a heart change amongst the people of God. I wasn't particularly comforted when Mark Zuckerberg came out recently, this week, to announce that on Meta, they're no longer going to practice censorship. I mean, and there was kind of a celebration. To be completely candid, I thought he should be prosecuted for admitting he's been infringing on our First Amendment rights. Nevertheless, perhaps we have a season of freedom to preach the gospel. I believe we should do everything we can to do that while we have the freedom. So having said that, let's go back to Matthew 10. We looked at the beginning of this in a previous session. I'll start there, but we're going to go beyond it. Jesus called his 12 disciples to him, and he gave them authority to drive out evil spirits and to heal every disease and sickness. And these are the names of the 12 apostles: Simon and Andrew and James and John and Philip and Bartholomew and Thomas and Matthew. You know the crew. It's that initial sentence that I think is noteworthy. They've been watching Jesus do ministry, raise the dead, heal the sick, speak to storms, open blind eyes. And by Matthew chapter 10, Jesus calls the disciples to him, and he says, now I'm going to give you authority. I want you to go do this. Now, spoiler alert, I'm going to give you my opinion. I don't think that has ever been rescinded. In Acts chapter 1, Jesus called his disciples together just before his ascension. And he said, you'll be empowered to be my witnesses in Jerusalem, Judea, and Samaria, and to the othermost parts of the earth. And I'll be with you to the end of the age. I don't understand that direction to have ever been amended. Now, I tell you that because there is a school of thought, and it's more than a school of thought. It's entrenched in whole denominations. So it's not just a thin line of people who believe that when the last of the apostles died, that commissioning for supernatural activity in the miraculous died with them. Now, I don't believe that is an accurate interpretation of Scripture. I don't like to argue Scripture. I'm very difficult to engage in a biblical argument. If you believe that, I'm happy for you. I'll tell you what I believe, and I'll tell you why. And I don't think you're probably going to change my mind, so I'll just bless you. Stubborn is probably the word you're searching for. Cessationism is the fancier term for that. It just makes no sense to me to give us a Bible that is filled with the supernatural activity of God and then say to us, God's not doing that anymore. You know, I'm grateful for hospitals and modern medicine and modern science, but there are times when God's supernatural involvement in our lives is necessary for us to have health. And I don't think it's an either-or discussion. I very much believe in both and. But I trust God to keep us whole. In Acts chapter 10, Peter was sent to Cornelius' home. Peter was not supposed to be there. He's an observant Jewish man. At this point in his life, Peter keeps kosher. He's keeping all the Jewish rules. He believes Jesus is the Messiah, but he's still adhering to the rules of Moses. And God sends him to the home of a Roman centurion, supernaturally. There's angels involved and visions involved. I mean, it's a supernatural event. And when Peter arrives at Cornelius' home and begins to tell his Jesus story, the Holy Spirit is poured out in an almost identical way to the day of Pentecost in Acts chapter 2. And Peter's response, after helping the people be baptized, is the statement in Acts 10, 34 and 35. He said, I now realize how true it is that God doesn't show favoritism. Some of the older translations say that God is no respecter of persons, but he accepts men from every nation who fear him and do what is right. I don't think it's possible for us to understand the seismic shift that that statement represents. Up until this point, from the Exodus until this point in time, the Jewish people understood themselves to be the covenant people of God. And the word Gentile means everybody else. There's us and there's them. And now Peter says, them have been welcomed. I mean, it is the point of division throughout the rest of the New Testament. It's a very important statement that God is not a respecter of persons, that he doesn't show favoritism. I can say it another way, you're not special. You know, we like to say the ground at the foot of the cross is level, that every person is welcome, regardless of our IQ, our social status, our financial resources, our genetics, the color of our hair, the color of our skin, the accent with which we speak. We are all welcome at the foot of the cross, which is really good news. And I don't mean it as a negative or a critical term when I say you're not special. You're special in that God loves you. He loves us all. We have to choose to accept that and to cooperate with that.
18: We'll be right back. But first, Pastor Allen wants to share a limited edition commemorative set to help you celebrate God's faithfulness to our nation.
19: Hey, we're celebrating this year the 250th anniversary of the signing of the Declaration of Independence. What a wonderful privilege we have. You know, God has blessed our nation so many good things. People say to me, well, our whole history's not good. Well, folks, you know, my history's not great. Your family history's not perfect. But you love your family. You love your children. In spite of our weaknesses, well, our nation hadn't been perfect. But through that whole story, the goodness of God is evident. It still is. Let's ask God to bless America again.
18: As we celebrate our nation's 250th anniversary, it's time to reflect on the goodness and faithfulness of God. Our history isn't perfect, but when you look across the generations, it's clear that God has blessed America in remarkable ways, and we believe he's not finished yet. 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
19: Let's read on. I'm back to Matthew 10, now verse 5, that these 12 Jesus sent out with the following instructions. Don't go among the Gentiles or any town of the Samaritans. Go rather to the lost sheep of Israel. And as you go, preach this message. The kingdom of heaven is near. Heal the sick, raise the dead. Cleanse those who have leprosy, drive out demons. Freely you have received, freely give. Don't take along any gold or silver or copper in your belts. Take no bag for the journey or extra tunic or sandals or staff. For the worker is worth his keep. Whatever town or village you enter, search for some worthy person, stay at the house until you leave, and as you enter the home, give it your greeting. If the home is deserving, let your peace rest on it. If not, let your peace return to you. And if anyone will not welcome you or listen to your words, shake the dust off your feet when you leave that home or town. Tell you the truth, it'll be more bearable for Sodom and Gomorrah on the day of judgment than for that town. So God's commissioning these apostles with this authority to send them out. And he basically says, if you're welcomed, minister in that place. If you're not welcome, move along. Not dissimilar to the suggestion I made to you a while ago, that invite someone to join you on a bit of a discipleship journey. Some will say yes and some won't. Keep going. We will not stop. But that passage has been taken and the idea has found pretty significant root in the heart of the Christian community over many decades and centuries, that the Jewish people failed at their opportunity. And there's some other passages in Matthew that I thought while we were here, Matthew 10 kind of opens the door. In Matthew 21, Jesus is speaking to leaders in Jerusalem. He's very near the end of his life. His words are going to cause him to be arrested and ultimately his death orchestrated. He said, "Therefore I tell you that the kingdom of God will be taken away from you and given to a people who will produce its fruit. He who falls on this stone will be broken to pieces, but he on whom it falls will be crushed." When the chief priests and the Pharisees heard Jesus' parables, they knew he was talking about them. They looked for a way to arrest him, but they were afraid of the crowd because the people held that he was a prophet. Now, Jesus has spoken something over the people of Jerusalem, over the religious leaders. There's a bit of a fancy word for it. He placed them under interdict. He said, "Something is being taken away from you. You were assigned a place in the purposes of God, and because you didn't value it, it's being removed from you." He doesn't stop there. Same gospel, very next chapter. It's Matthew 22. Jesus spoke to them again in parables, saying, "The kingdom of heaven is like a king who prepared a wedding banquet for his son, and he sent his servants to those who had been invited to the banquet to tell them to come, but they refused. And he sent some more servants and said, 'Tell those who have been invited that I have prepared my dinner. My oxen and my fattened cattle have been butchered and everything is ready. Come to the wedding banquet.' But they paid no attention and went off. One to his field, another to his business. The rest seized his servants and mistreated them and killed them. The king was enraged and he sent his army and he destroyed those murderers and burned their city." Those are the verses that immediately follow Matthew 21. There was no break in the original text. We added the numbers and the chapters to help us reference spaces. So Jesus says to the leaders in Jerusalem that the kingdom of God is going to be taken away from you and given to a people who will produce its fruit. And then he tells them this parable. And the heart of the parable is they were given an invitation. They recognized the invitation. They understood the invitation. They chose not to pay attention to it. Now, throughout history, the Christian community, because the divide came between the Jewish believers and the Christian believers pretty early. Before the New Testament is finished, that divide is already firmly entrenched. I'm going to show you some passages. And the Christian community has interpreted those passages to say the Jewish people were rejected, that God took the kingdom away from them, and they lost their place, and they lost their purposes. I'm going to address that in a moment. For the moment, I want to draw your attention back to verse 5 in chapter 22, when Jesus, in the parable, said they paid no attention to the invitation. I'm concerned for contemporary Christianity. We have more freedom, more liberty, more access to the Word of God, more tools to communicate the gospel, more freedom to travel. We have more of everything. We cannot afford to not pay attention. I don't think it's inappropriate to enjoy life and to take advantage of all those blessings that God gives to us. But I believe it is essential that he stays at the center of it. Now, the next chapter in Matthew, Jesus on the same topic, "Jerusalem, Jerusalem, you who killed the prophets and stone those sent to you, how often I've longed to gather your children together as a hen gathers her chicks under her wings, but you were not willing. Your house is left to you desolate. For I tell you, you will not see me again until you say, 'Blessed is he who comes in the name of the Lord.'" Now, those passages and their parallel passages in the other gospels have been used, along with some others, to create a great deal of theological hostility towards the Jewish people. And there are some attitudes that have become entrenched in Christendom that state what I have already suggested to you, that the Jewish people forfeited their opportunity. They've been accused of being Christ killers. It's only been in recent decades where the Catholic Church changed their language. For hundreds and hundreds of years, they had formal language, and they weren't unique or alone in that, in accusing the Jewish people of killing the Messiah. Folks, technically, the Romans nailed him to the cross. I understand the Jewish leadership in Jerusalem was complicit and the people stood in the streets. But if you're really going to carve it carefully, the Romans were the ones who nailed Jesus to the cross. And I don't believe that that attitude has been helpful. And we're going to have to understand the truth. It's a point of deception that will bring destruction to you. I'm quite confident that those elite universities that have held a very revered place in our culture, unless there is a significant shift of attitude and a public expression of that shift, that their best days are behind them. And I don't say that with any joy or glee. They've been a very important part of the landscape of academia in my lifetime. But I do not believe you can take a position that aggressively, that assertively against the Jewish people and imagine the blessing of God. When I read my Bible in Genesis, God said to Abram, I'll bless those that bless you and curse those that curse you. And that hasn't been rescinded. I could give you many historical examples. I'll give you one. World War II, when it began, Great Britain had an empire that was so expansive from India around the globe, it was said the sun never set on the British Empire. Great Britain, along with their allies, won the war. But during the conducting that war, they betrayed the commitments they made to the Jewish people. And by the end of the war, they had won the war, but they lost their empire. And they have never regained the influence they had in the international world from that day until this. And now there are, when you land in London at Heathrow Airport, the signs include English and Arabic. That was unthinkable, I promise you, not too many decades ago. So I think we will see the cause and effect of what we have watched. I don't believe it happens immediately, but I think you'll see it happen and be aware enough to recognize it. It's infiltrated, particularly Western culture, but primarily through the influence of the church. The reason I'm taking a moment with it is we have to be a voice to begin to change it. You see, the Bible tells us in the book of Romans that we are indebted to the Jewish people. Without the Jewish people, we would have no scripture, we would have no prophets. We would have no Messiah. We wouldn't have known the law of God. We would have no story.
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1: Did you ever wonder how God feels about us? Is he irritated? Is he angry? Well, here's what Jesus said. 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
3: Welcome to Expository Truths, where we exalt Christ by bringing clarity of truth through the Scriptures with Dr. John Kyle, pastor of Faith Community Church in Vacaville. As Christians, we're called to know the truth and be able to proclaim it. We can know truth when we know the Word of God, which is precise, without error, powerful, and effective for both salvation and spiritual growth. Enjoy digging deeply with Dr. Kyle as he takes us verse by verse through the powerful book of Ephesians, giving us a marvelous summary of the good news of Christ and its implications for our daily lives.
4: Please turn in your Bibles to Ephesians chapter 4, verses 7 through 10. Ephesians 4, 7 through 10. The letter of Ephesians was written by the Apostle Paul to the Christians living in the city of Ephesus. Paul wrote this while he was under house arrest in Rome, and he wrote it to lay a proper doctrinal foundation for these believers, chapters 1 through 3, so they could then live out those doctrines for the glory of God, chapters 4 through 6. We recently finished the doctrinal section, and we're now looking at how we are called to practically live out that doctrine. And that makes sense, doesn't it? That because of everything that God has done for us, choosing us, adopting us, showering us with undeserved grace, redeeming us, forgiving us of all our sin that condemned us, revealing His truth to us, promising us an incredible future inheritance, and so much more, what? What are we called to do? Walk worthy of that calling. Live like children of God ought to live. Honor and glorify the Lord with your fading life. That makes sense. Note that it all starts out within the church family, amongst fellow brothers and sisters in the Lord. Why? Because He unites us, right? He brings us together. We are family. We are one. Remember, there is one body and one spirit, just as you were called in one hope of your calling. One Lord, one faith, one baptism, one God and Father of all, who is above all and through all and in you all. So, in light of all that, endeavor to keep the unity. Okay, so now what? Well, let's look. Verse 7. But to each one of us, grace was given according to the measure of Christ's gift. We're going to stop here for now. And here we see the one fact, which is this. That to each of us, each believer, each Christian, look, grace was given. Verse 7 begins with the word but, and that word marks a contrast that moves us from talking about the whole church to every individual within the church. It shows us that while we are indeed one body, that there is a diversity within that body. Look what it says, to each one of us. That means that every single believer is included and that no believer is excluded. Everyone has been given grace according to the measure of Christ's gift, see? What is grace? Grace means unmerited or undeserved favor. And here in context, it denotes divine enablement. So here in this context, this is talking about a particular enablement that's been given to each believer to empower them for ministry. This gift comes from the Lord, and it's to be used to minister for His glory amongst His people, the church. See, Christ is the one who descends and who ascends, and He therefore has the right to give these gifts, and He has the power to do it as well. In other words, Christ is a sovereign, victorious Lord over everything. He rose up from the dead, and He conquered sin, hell, and death. And He alone has all authority and all power in heaven and on earth. And as the all-powerful and victorious Lord, one of the things that He does is bestow gracious gifts to His people for ministry. And look, He does this according to the measure of the gift of Christ. What does that mean? It means that Christ not only gives each believer a gift, but that He also determines the amount of the gift. That means that each believer has received from Christ a measure of a gift to be used in a particular function within the church body. Now think about that.

0: That means that since the gift is measured out by Christ himself, then there shouldn't be any jealousy within the body about giftedness. Why not? Because we can't control our giftedness. All we can control is how well we use the gift that Christ has given to us. And our call is to earnestly and passionately use whatever gift we have to bless Christ and to bless His people. Romans 12, 3 through 6 is a parallel passage, so will you please turn there at this time. Romans 12, verses 3 through 6a. Romans 12, verse 3, look what it says. For I say, through the grace given to me to everyone who is among you, not to think of himself more highly than he ought to think, but to think soberly, as God has dealt to each one a measure of faith. Talking about giftedness there. He's saying, don't get all prideful about your gift because you had nothing to do with it. No, God's the one who gave it to you. So be humble. Verse 4. For as we have many members in one body, but all members do not have the same function, so we, being many, are one body in Christ and individually members of one another. Having then gifts differing according to the grace that is given to us, let us use them. You see the parallels there? In Ephesians, Paul's already made it clear that the church is the body of Christ with Christ as the head of the body. And here in Romans 12, Paul makes it clear that just as it is in the human body, so it is within the body of believers. Look, there's one body, but many members, and the members have differing functions, but they're all members of the same body, and they all have an important function. So in one respect, we are many, but in another respect, we are one. Think of it like this. If you want to know what the church is like, stand in front of a mirror and look at your own body. When you do that, you're going to discover three truths about your body and about God's church. One, your body has many parts, right? Head, arms, legs, fingers, toes, and so on. And just like in a physical body, every person in the church is a body part. And the call is to fulfill your role well for the betterment of the whole body and for the glory of God. The second truth that you'll notice as you look at your own body is that every part is important. And just as it's true in the physical body, so is it true in the body of Christ, the church. Every part is vitally important because no two of us have the exact same function. One said, a non-serving saint is like an ear on the human body that decides it doesn't want to hear anything today. Or a hand that decides that it's done too much and is going to take the day off. He says, let one of your ears or hands quit working and your whole body is going to suffer. And that's right. Because every part is important, and that means that if you're not serving in some way within your church, then you're hurting your church. And that's a serious thing. Why? Because God gave you a gift for a reason, and if you're not doing your part in the body with your gift, then we're lacking within this body. And that's, again, a serious thing. The third truth you'll notice as you look at your own body is that every part depends on every other part. Do you realize the connection with Christ means connection with each other? I'm not a good runner, but I like to run. A while back, I had a little foot problem. I compensated for that, and that led to a knee problem. I compensated for that, that led to a hip problem. I compensated for that, that led to a back problem. That then affected my whole mindset, and then I got really depressed. See, every part is dependent on every other part, and the same is true within the body of Christ. You need the body because you don't possess all the spiritual gifts. On your own, you're going to be lacking in some major way. But together, united under Christ, with humility flowing and glad service given within the local body of believers here, well, that's where Christians can truly thrive and glorify God with passion. And a healthy church is one that's made up of all kinds of people from many different backgrounds who join together based on our common faith in Jesus Christ, and who then all fulfill their role within the body faithfully. So what can I do? Well, serve. You can serve. But what if I don't know what my gift is? Here's just a couple of easy suggestions. First, get involved in serving in a number of different ministries, more than one. As has been said, God only directs moving vehicles. So start serving, and if God needs to redirect you, He'll do that. But as you serve, you're going to discover that you enjoy doing some things more than others. Well, God uses our desires to direct us. That doesn't mean that you're going to find your area of giftedness always easy to do. But like all hard work, there's satisfaction after the work is done. Also note that when you serve in a certain area that you're gifted in, God's going to give you a measure of blessing. And even though you may not feel like you're always being productive, those around you will let you know how much your ministry means to them. And that's a good indication of where you're gifted. So serve, just serve, and God will lead you. But you have to use your gift to bless your family. You have to do that. Note three truths about spiritual gifts as we look at this. First, every believer has at least one spiritual gift. How do we know that? Because God has given to each a measure of faith, Romans 12. Or as it says in Ephesians, to each one of us grace was given, which is talking about a spiritual gift given graciously by God to us. So find it and use it. Second, no one has all the spiritual gifts. The whole analogy of the body is to tell us that we need each other to function effectively for the glory of God. We all have a part. We don't all serve the same function. And we need each other to use their gifts in order for the body to function well. And we want to be a body that functions well, don't we? You got to use your gift. Third, your gift allows you to serve the body effectively. Look, there are three primary benefits of exercising your spiritual gift. One, God will be glorified. See, your spiritual gifts are ultimately designed to bring glory to God, which is your highest calling. Two, others will be edified. Spiritual gifts are given to build up the body and to lead it to maturity. If you fail to develop your gifts or let them decline through disuse, your fellow believers will be hurt because they will be deprived of the unique ministry that only you could perform in their lives. Three, you will be satisfied. Knowing and using your gift will allow you to please God in great measure, and it'll give you a sense of fulfillment and joy in serving one another. Think about it. God gave a specific gift to you. Think about that. To you, specifically, to use for His glory within this body. What an honor. What a privilege. It's very personal. He entrusted me with a special gift. Better use it. Better use it well, right? Paul now goes on to talk about Christ. Why does he do that? He's showing us the great power of Christ and how, as Lord of the universe, how He qualifies to give gifts unto men. See, Paul is pointing to what it costs God for us to have our gifts. I mean, think about it. Jesus had to go to the cross. Jesus had to resurrect. Jesus had to ascend in order for us to have our gift to use within the body of Christ. So let's look at that, verse 8. Therefore, he says, when he ascended on high, he led captivity captive and gave gifts to men. Now this, he ascended, what does it mean? But that he also first descended into the lower parts of the earth. He who descended is also the one who ascended far above all the heavens that he might fill all things. Now here we see three facts about Christ. The first is this, that Christ ascended on high. Clearly this is talking about Christ ascending into heaven after his victory over sin, Satan, and the world, which is seen in Acts chapter 1. You remember that event? The disciples were in the middle of a conversation, which ended with him telling them that they're going to be his witnesses in Jerusalem and then to the ends of the earth. And then, while they are watching Jesus, he just rises up into the air. Can you imagine? I mean, that's pretty dramatic stuff, isn't it? He's just taken up, and then a cloud received him out of their sight. That event clearly marks the final departure of the resurrected Lord from the earth, and it makes a distinct end to the 40-day period of Christ's resurrection appearances. Remember, the resurrected Lord had been around for 40 days after his resurrection, teaching and encouraging the apostles, but now he's clearly gone, taken up into heaven in the clouds. Luke's gospel adds that while he was blessing them, he parted from them and was carried up into heaven, Luke 24:50. And again, this is really, really dramatic. Why is this event significant? There's a few reasons. One, the ascension signaled the end of his earthly ministry. Two, it signified success in his earthly work. All that he had come to do, he accomplished in full. Three, it marked the return of his heavenly glory. See, Jesus' glory had been veiled during his time on earth, except at the transfiguration where it was unveiled a bit, but not anymore. Four, it symbolized his exaltation by the Father. The one with whom the Father is well pleased was received up in honor and given a name above all names. Five, it allowed him to prepare a place for us. Six, it indicated the beginning of his work, his new work in heaven. And then seven, It set the pattern for his return. For when Jesus comes to set up his kingdom, he will return just as he left, literally, bodily, and visibly in the clouds. What an event. The physical resurrected body of Christ just kind of rising up, going up into the clouds. Does this mean that heaven is up in the sky somewhere? No. I've heard people actually say that hell is literally in the center of the earth and heaven's somewhere up in the sky. No. Both heaven and hell are found in another realm, a spiritual realm. And while heaven is portrayed as up and hell is portrayed as down, they are real places that aren't part of our earthly realm. Kent Hughes says, Jesus was taken up into heaven. It's not a spatial description. His ascent can't be described in terms of space and distance. The descent and ascent of the Son of God can't be measured in miles or in light years. The created universe can't hold God. Heaven is another sphere where God is wholly experienced and known. That's right. And so Jesus left here and he went there. So question, he went where? Where is Jesus at right now? Well, he's at the right hand of the Father. That's the place of power, the place of authority. The place where he's now exalted in the highest position possible, his rightful place. Darrell Bock says the ascension is not just a departure, it's also an arrival. The ascension may be the end of Jesus' earthly ministry, but it's the beginning of his heavenly reign and the precursor to the initial distribution of salvific benefits. See, as Jesus ascends from the earth into heaven, he's ascending directly into the presence of the Almighty Father. From man's viewpoint, the ascension is a phenomenon of a man rising up in the sky. From the angel's viewpoint, the ascension is the Son of Man returning home with great power and glory. As the Apostles' Creed puts it, the third day he arose again from the dead. He ascended into heaven and sits at the right hand of God, the Father Almighty, whence he shall come to judge the living and the dead. Hebrews 1:3. After he had provided purification for sin, he sat down at the right hand of the Majesty in heaven. Again, the place of power and authority. 1 Peter 3:22, Jesus has gone into heaven and is at God's right hand with angels, authorities, and powers in submission to him. Amen to that. Next question. What's Jesus now doing in heaven? He's advocating and interceding for us, his people. 1 John 2:2 tells us that if anyone sins, and we will, we have an advocate with the Father, Jesus Christ, the righteous one. What's an advocate? The word for advocate means one who is called alongside. The picture is similar to that of an attorney who stands at our side when we are accused. The advocate pleads our case before the judge, and every time sin is charged against us, Jesus is there to say, charge that to my account. See, he pleads for us on the basis of the sacrifice that he's already made for us on our behalf as children of God. Look, Satan is always accusing us, but Jesus, our advocate, is always there saying, paid for, paid for, paid for, paid for, paid for. But look, Jesus isn't just continually advocating for us, but he's also making intercession for us, praying for us before the Father. Don't misunderstand what he's not implying here. He's not saying that God the Father is continually angry with us, and thus the Son of God must constantly appeal to him to not judge us. Not at all. Jesus cares for us, right? He cares for you, his child. And you are continually on his heart. And so he prays for you, and mark this, his prayers will be answered. One said, there was but the one offering on earth once for all, but the intercession for us in the heavens is ever continuing, whence the results follow that we can never be separated from the love of God in Christ. That's right. And so Jesus is advocating and interceding for you, his child, right now. He died for you. He will see you through, and he's making sure of that. See, he didn't just die for you. He's still working for you and for your eternal benefit even now. Look, even in heaven, we're more regarded and cared for than we could fathom. And in the heart of the Father and in the heart of the Son, there is much that's taking place right now on our behalf. He's thinking of you right now. He's interceding for you, his child, right now. So Jesus rose up, he went behind a cloud, and then he was gone from their sight. Most commentators believe that the cloud that received Jesus wasn't just any old cloud, but instead it was the Shekinah glory of God, the visible manifestation of the divine presence and glory of God Almighty, and it was a sign of the Father's approval. And so when he was born into this world, He was wrapped in swaddling cloths. When he left this earth, he was wrapped in clouds of glory. This all shows us the power and the might of our Lord Jesus Christ. Look what it says next. Second, he led captivity captive. Who are these captives? Some say that these captives are those who once were prisoners of the enemy Satan, but who have now been caught and returned to the Lord. That they are people who had been captives of Satan, sin, and death, but who are now taken captive by Christ in redemption. Others say that these captives are the enemies of Christ, namely Satan and his demons, sin, and death. So again, who are these captives? Well, from Psalm 68, it seems clear that the captives were the enemies of Israel who were defeated when Jerusalem was captured. And so it seems that the captives that Paul is referring to here would be those that Christ had victory over, namely Satan, sin, and death. See, he won the victory, right? Satan is conquered. Death is swallowed up in victory. Sin has been defeated. And Christ's death, burial, and resurrection and ascension, where he's now at the place of power and authority, all of that proves that fact. Christ has won. See, the point that Paul's trying to make is the fact that Christ, who ascended as victor, has the right to give gifts. Right? I mean, if Christ has been defeated, then he would still be in the grave and spiritual gifts would be useless to us. But instead, Christ won, Satan, sin, and death have been defeated, and those who were held in their bondage have been freed, and we have obtained the gifts of the Spirit from our victorious Lord and Savior, Jesus Christ. So third, he gave gifts to men. He, the victorious one, gave gifts to men. It's very interesting because here, Paul misquotes Psalm 68:18. Psalm 68:18 says, "You have received gifts from among men." But here in Ephesians, when Paul quotes this verse, he says, "He gave gifts to men." So this is a contradiction, right? No. Because how are you going to give gifts until you first receive them? If Paul isn't contradicting anything. No, he's just fully explaining what the Lord did for us on the cross and then when he ascended back into heaven. What's the point? That Christ's exaltation to the right hand of the Father makes it possible for him to give gifts to men. The greatest gift is the Holy Spirit who indwells every believer. But here, this is talking about the individual spiritual gift that the Lord gives to each believer as he wills. So look, to each of us, grace was given, at least one spiritual gift for every believer. And good news, this is an absolute fact because Christ is powerful, he is triumphant, and he is victorious. See? In verse 9, we see two more clarifying facts about Christ just to drive this point home for us. First, he descended into the lower parts of the earth. And then second, he ascended and he fills all things. Verse 10. He who descended is also the one who ascended far above all the heavens that he might fill all things. You see the point? The point is clear, right? Christ is supreme. Christ is victorious. And Paul's main emphasis is on the ascension of Christ because this great event results in his bestowal of gifts to us. And he's given us at least one special gift to bless the church, his body. And nothing is lacking. See, nothing is lacking. So, use your gift that the victorious one has given to you and get on with glorifying him in your own life and in the body of Christ. He knows what he's doing. And our call is to trust him and then to get on with honoring him with our lives and for his glory until he takes us home. Amen. Let's pray. Heavenly Father, thank you that you indeed are clearly the victorious one. Thank you for giving gifts to every true believer in your church. And Lord, I pray that we would use those gifts well, knowing that you paid a great price, not just to secure our salvation and to see us through to glory, but to give us this giftedness from your gracious hand. So Lord, help us to exalt you in our lives and in our church, and help us to function well as we use our gifts to bless the body and to reach this world for your glory. Bless us now. May we encourage each other with these wonderful words, and may your hand be on us. In Jesus' name we pray. Amen.
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0: 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Wars happen. Conflicts rage. Lives are lost. The news is inundated with updates. Issues are turned inside out, angle upon angle scrutinized. 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
1: I'm Executive Pastor Mark Shetler from River City Christian in Sacramento. And God, today, I just want to pray for the city around us. Lord, there are so many people that need to know you. We ask, Lord God, that you would raise us up to be faithful witnesses for you. Lord, that we would love people in the name of Jesus, that we would serve them. Lord God, that we would be united together as the body of Christ, that we might share your good news with people who so desperately need to hear it. God, would you please be with those that are in need around us? And God, would you help us to be obedient to the call that you have placed on our lives? Lord, to serve in a way that brings you glory and honor, that is a blessing to the people that are around us. Lord Jesus, we love you. We thank you that you are the God of this city, that you are the God who cares for us. Would you bless us and draw us close to you? In Jesus' name.
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0: Honey, we're talking about your favorite topic of today.
1: Yes, we are.
0: What is it?
1: Gaming.
2: I don't know if it's gaming or the... Is it called the Meta Universe? We've got Jonathan Ober, who goes by Ober.
3: Yes.
2: Yeah, and I've got to ask you about Jonathan, and okay. I got to try this. Frank Kuligowski.
3: That was perfect.
2: Was it perfect? Kuligowski. I want to see if Ann can say it.
1: That's Kuligowski.
2: Oh, you're so
3: great.
2: Easy.
3: Yep, that's it.
2: You've got the VR. What do you call that thing over there?
3: This is a virtual reality VR headset.
2: What in the world are you guys doing in this universe? And how do you know each other?
1: In this universe.
4: We're going into different worlds where we're meeting other people. And when I say worlds, it could be something like an internet cafe. It could be a Japanese Shinto temple type place.
2: You're actually online in that space?
4: Yes, we are visiting a virtual world that someone has created. Maybe it looks like a real place. Maybe it looks like something fantastical that they've made up. There could be a giant whale swimming in the sky and beautiful ocean water just kind of lapping up against the shore. So any kind of thing you could think of, there might be a world out there where you could go and visit.
2: Can you just like knock on the door and walk in? How do you get in?
4: There's these things called portals, and you can throw a portal out and bring a friend with you, and you just walk through and think of it as just like a giant oval that has a picture of that world, and you're there in a matter of seconds.
1: People are
2: really?
1: Thinking right now, wait,
3: magically,
1: are we listening to Family Life today? Yes, you are. And this is a place where a lot of our kids, our young adults, us, like a lot of us are going to these places.
3: Yeah.
2: What happens when you get there? What do you do?
4: So a lot of what we're trying to do is meet people where they are. And so we approach them and sometimes we just say, hi, how are you doing today? And that could turn into a conversation. Where
2: not a lot different than if you walked into a park.
4: No, not a lot different.
2: And they're sitting there and you just were a nice guy. And you say, hey, how you doing?
4: Yep,
2: and you
4: sure.
2: See if they want to talk. Is
4: yeah.
2: there a...
4: Yeah.
1: Wait, is this different from playing video games online, which everybody's doing? Is
4: yes.
1: Different?
4: We use VR chat.
1: Okay.
4: When we're going into
1: And what is VR chat?
4: It
1: for
4: is,
1: the people that aren't the
4: yep,
1: gamers.
4: Yep. It is an application typically on a virtual reality headset, though you can go on your phone. It does have an element of a phone app and a computer or PC app, but you're going on there and essentially to meet other people or maybe just hang out in a virtual space.
1: Mm.
4: And we say, how are you doing today? And sometimes that can be retorted, like somebody might curse at you, unfortunately. But a lot of what we're finding is that there are people that are just lost in their own world, and maybe the only place that they find freedom or they find connection is in the virtual space. And so when we say, how are you doing? Sometimes that person responds with, I'm doing all right. I personally like to say, what do you mean by all right? What's going on that you're only all right? Because if you're not good or you're not great, something's going on. And so that then can steamroll into a conversation of maybe their life with their family is not great and they're in a relationship that's broken, a girlfriend or boyfriend. I recall an experience where I met a person, they go by the name of Huska, and I went up to them and I just said, how are you doing? And, you know, he was like, I'm doing okay. And I said, okay, well, tell me a little bit about that. And he was sharing a little bit. And in that conversation, he asked me, what was I doing in VR chat? And I said, well, I come in here with a group of friends over my lunch break. And he was like, well, how do you get, you know, enough time for your lunch break? And I was like, well, I work for this organization called Family Life. And a part of that, we have this group that go into VR chat to share the gospel and meet people where they're at and just point them to Jesus. He said, I am a new Christian. And he said, I've been struggling to find a church. And this person is from Australia. So again, VR chat, you're meeting people from all over the world. And so he starts sharing a little bit then about how his parents don't believe in Jesus. They don't take him to church. They don't want anything to do with it. And he was looking for community. And so that perked up in me, the community that we have. We have a Discord group, which is an application where people can come on and chat and be a part of communities. And so I said, hey, we have this gaming place where people like you who may be new Christians or have been Christians for a while can come and meet others, game together, build community, but foster friendships and get resources on how they can then share the gospel with others. And so within that hour that I talked to Huska, he was like, I know that God brought you into this space today to talk to me, to encourage me, and then to invite me in. Within probably 6 hours or so, he was in our Discord and communicating with other people. And now he's a part of our community.
1: So Frank, how did you guys fall into this. You've known each other for a while. It's not like you're these teenage boys. You guys are married with families.
4: Yes.
1: First of all, like, tell us about that part. Like, you've been married for a while.
3: Yeah. So I have been interested in how God is using technology in the church spaces. And it was 2022 in the summer that I heard about a particular webinar or a day of different talks, and different people got on and shared a little bit from this angle, technology in church and technology. But then one guy got on, his name is Pastor Brock, and he just got on there and said, I go into virtual reality. I share my faith. You got to come. And it was a call. It was an invitation.
1: He's just saying,
3: please, all you who are listening, come with me. And I thought, I want to go. I hadn't been in VR or anything. And like, I knew some video game and we were trying to do some video game stuff, but virtual reality, I didn't have experience with that. And I thought, so I talked to my wife and said, actually, Beth, hey, I heard this thing. What would you think if we got a headset, and she's like, okay.
2: You didn't even have a headset.
3: I didn't have a headset or anything. I'm captivated by this Pastor Brock. His invitation, come with me to share the gospel.
2: It sounds like, when you said that, I said, remember Jesus saying, come and see?
1: Yeah.
3: Come and see. And
2: it's
3: it really
2: just like
3: was.
2: An invitation.
1: How
2: it was
1: old
2: an
1: were
2: invitation.
1: Your kids
2: come
1: then?
2: Take a look.
3: I guess it was 14, 16, 18, 4 years ago.
1: We're like, do we have the coolest dad in the world? Did they think that?
3: Well, actually, I asked my son who was 18 and he's really into tech. And I said, John, can you help me set this up? So I went to Best Buy. I got one. I came home and, hey, can you help me with this? He's like, sure. And he gets it. Yeah, and fiddles with it. And so I reached out to this Pastor Brock and asked him more. And so I want to do this. And so I went into the platform of the program, VR chat. There's a number of them out there, but this one in particular, there's a lot of chatting going on. People are engaging one another. And I just jumped in and I'll share this really quickly. So I'm in my living room and my wife Beth is there and one of my daughters and it's nighttime and I put it on and I'm like, okay, I'm going to do this. And I, get in there. I'm kind of looking around. So I'm physically in my living room with the headset and I'm looking around and all of a sudden I saw this creature, like this ball and then these little eyes on top. And then a voice came and it was a really young kid. He says, I'm not scary. I'm just young. And then just like scurried off. I thought, whoa.
2: So you design your own little,
3: you can make
2: what do you
3: your
2: call
3: own
2: it?
3: Avatar.
2: Avatars.
3: Avatars. Yeah. Yeah. And this particular avatar, it just caught me off guard and I just kind of turned over and it was like right next to me. And I was like, wow. And so I started exploring. I started talking to some friends and, hey, we want to do that. And they started going and we did. And that's how I got into virtual reality. Now, there's a number of, the term I've heard is platforms or applications. Yeah. There's a bunch of them out there. But this particular one that Ober and I go is primarily set up for conversation and talking. It's VR chat. Now, there are games. People play pool and hide and seek. And there's a bunch of games. But a lot of worlds are just set up to have conversations.
2: I mean, is it generally as you walk in, like, let's talk VR chat, is it generally light and up or is there darkness? Because
1: yeah, parents are like, this sounds dangerous.
2: I mean, immediately when we said a little kid, a parent goes, oh, this is where trafficking and bad things happen.
1: Yeah.
3: There is.
2: So I'm sure there's some of that. And the other side is like thinking about guys like you going in there with the light of Jesus, like, wow, that's a really good thing. Yeah. So is it both and?
4: Yeah, I would say it's both. And I mean, there are definitely worlds that are like you're going to go to a bar or a nightclub or worse. And within those, because even though there's a limitation, an age restriction of like you need to be 13 and up, nobody follows that. And so there are little kids in there. And there's other spaces where you might go in and you can say whatever you want. Nobody's policing the language. Now, as users, once you're in there, if somebody is specifically like, you maybe have some racism or some, very coarse language and that you can click on them and you can mute them so that you just don't have to hear it. And I've done that. I think you've probably done that too.
3: You can even go a step further and then just like hide them from view. Like they don't even exist. Like, boom, they're gone. They could be right in front of you and they disappear.
4: Yeah. And I was going to say on top of like you had shared a little bit about your kids and experiencing you being in there. I have two daughters and both of them have been in, not necessarily in VR chat, but I know one of my daughters, she and I have gone in together with the same, you know, idea of like, hey, let's have a conversation with people. Cause I'm 43. Some people are, yeah, as soon as you say like, you know, like, hey, I'm 43, you know, if they ask and I'm like, yeah, I'm 43. And they're like, oh, I'm done. I'm not having a conversation with you. Or they find out, you know, you start sharing about Jesus. Sometimes, you know, that turns people off. And so my daughter who is 16, who has been going in VR for probably 3 years now. So right at the 13 age, she can go in and have conversations that I will never have. And she shares Jesus and shares, you know, things that she's learning. She's at a Christian school. So she's learning Bible verses. She's learning the stories, the passages, and she's sharing with these other people and making friends, playing games, making friends, and showing Jesus.
2: 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And when you join this monthly giving community, you're not just donating, you're building something eternal.
1: And we'd be so honored to have you on the journey with us. We really would. So here's the question. Will you join us today?
2: I hope your answer is yes. And if it is, go to familylifetoday.com. You can click the donate button right there and become a part of the monthly partner program.
1: Is this your ministry? Is this part? You're both on Family Life staff, but is this kind of like a way that you evangelize in its ministry?
3: Well, actually, I am with another team and crew.
1: That's right.
3: Actually, two teams. But originally, my main team, actually, now I'm kind of serving on two teams, is neither of them were really doing this at first, and I wasn't all plugged in. So I really felt like, you know, I love field ministry. I love to share my faith. I love to go with other people, learn with them, do it with them.
1: You've been a missionary in Turkey.
3: Right. So we were there in the Middle East a number of years, and I love it. I missed it. And so lunchtime afforded me like, hey, right here at, you know, the headquarters, I could just put this on and press it in 1 minute. I'm connected. And so we started doing this at lunch, and it was a ministry, and it is a ministry. As it turned out, Jesus Film has actually put together a team where now they're focusing on virtual reality. Yep. And so I'm part-time with Jesus Film.
2: What's that looking like?
1: Incredible.
3: Yeah, and so they've got a team that's focused on AI and VR, and these are two focal points, and they week in and week out. And so, yeah, so now I can do it partly as a role and still a ministry. I mean, evenings, weekends, sometimes like I do. But it started off as lunch, and the group that goes together at lunch, and actually just this last time when Ober was there, we've got a group of us that every week goes in and just we assemble. We come into a room. We talk a little bit how you're
1: doing. Do you all go into the same room?
3: Go to the same room?
4: We start out at a spot that we have picked out as far as like this is our hub.
1: Yeah.
4: And we go in there and we talk a little bit, share a little bit about what's going on in each other's lives, as well as praying for our next step for where we're going to go.
3: And then two by two, or sometimes three, sometimes all four of us say, hey, let's go check out that world. And you can scroll and you say, what about that world today? Or, oh, my friend Jim is there. Let's go visit him. You know, and every week we go out. And I will say this too. It's exciting
1: crazy
3: that this team with the Jesus Film, one of our friends, Stuart, who is actually been, he actually, the Lord used the VR to help bring him to Christ, and he's returned to continue to do this. This is his main role. This is his main thing. Like, we're doing it part-time as a ministry. And but yeah, it's growing, and the Jesus Film team has got a dedicated team to reach these people.
2: I mean, it's really, you guys know this, it's what happens on college campuses even today with crew, with different ministries where they huddle.
3: Yeah.
2: They pray. Let's go out. My first ever Christian meeting on the Ball State campus where I was playing quarterback. I just come to Christ. I go to this. It's called Prime Time. It was crew, right?
3: I remember.
2: And my discipler was a married student, said, you got to go to this meeting. And again, I'm brand new.
3: Okay.
2: And I'm like walking to it embarrassed.
1: So like, it's like you're going to a portal.
2: I mean, everything you just described, I experienced that night. I go, this is pretty funny though. I sit in the back row. I didn't know anybody. And Bill, my buddy, wasn't there.
3: Yeah.
2: And then the guy gets up to give the message. You won't believe this. He goes, hey, tonight's going to be a little different. Instead of me speaking, we're going to pair up two by two, and we're going to go out to the campus and share the gospel. And I say, so find somebody, and I get up, and I'm out. Because I'm like, no, I'm brand new. This is not what, you know. And I'm literally walking through the lobby of this dorm area, and I'm going back to my dorm room, and Bill comes running in. He goes, where are you going? I go, Bill, they're going out to share Christ. I'm that, you know, that's not me. And he goes, no, you go with me. I go, no, Bill, I don't know. No, you don't even have to talk. You pray, yeah. I'll talk.
3: Yeah.
2: So I go, this is pretty funny. First guy, you know, open door. Yep. We go in, I'm sitting on the bed.
1: It's just what you guys are doing virtually.
2: Yeah. I mean, when you said this, like, wow, this is still able to do it. In a Anyway, I'll end with this. This is so funny because I'm sitting on this bed across from this dude and Bill. And Bill's got the four spiritual laws. This is back in the 70s. So he starts talking to this guy. Well, you know what happened? I watched Bill lead this guy to Jesus.
3: On that first day.
2: And it transformed my life. So to think of that moment of my life, you're doing that.
1: You know what?
2: In a new world, in a world nobody even thinks is possible.
1: You could have created an avatar that nobody would have known.
2: Yeah, I could have.
1: What are your avatars?
3: Mine's an anime figure with a ball cap and this kind of this coat. Yeah, I used to be a raccoon, and I was like, okay, I think I'll switch it down. And you can, I mean, you can do anything. A dragon, you know, you could make a Ball State quarterback. Could avatar be easy enough and just design it?
2: I don't think that would be very attractive, but what are you?
4: So my name is Jonathan. And so I go in as Jonathan from Hotel Transylvania, which is a animated movie. And the reason I chose is because one, we share the same name. And two, he is someone that when people see him, they're like, oh, you're, and I'm like, Jonathan from Hotel Transylvania. And that starts a conversation because it's something that is familiar. And so that's why I've chosen that avatar. You know, you can go and be a Teenage Mutant Ninja Turtle or Spider-Man or Lego Spider-Man or a cat or a dog, like a dragon. There are, again, if you think it, somebody probably made an avatar for it.
2: Really?
4: Yeah.
3: And the worlds. In VR chat, I read somewhere that they say there's 25,000 worlds that people have made. We each get a home world when you first sign up. You just get your own little space. But anything, I mean, this studio, you can just make it exactly. You can put tables and chairs and light, everything. You can go in and walk around in a VR chat world that is just like this.
1: You can someone sit created. Down.
4: That someone created. Yeah.
3: Someone created. I mean, there's McDonald's, there's 7-Eleven,
4: there's a movie theater.
3: There's a movie theater. I mean, people, beaches and castles and dungeons and spaceships and treehouse. Like, you make whatever you want.
2: I mean, is there anything negative about, you know, stepping into this world and trying to reach people?
1: Yeah. Like, would you allow your kids to do it without any kind of guidance? Yes.
4: Yeah. First off, as a parent, you need to know your children. And you need to understand that there are dangers whenever you're in virtual spaces, let alone real life places. And so for our daughters, like it was always about the communication. So like whenever they would play a video game or go into VR, my thought is always, what are your plans? What are you going to do?
1: Do you say that to them?
4: Yes.
1: Yeah. Okay. I think it'd be good to instruct parents on how to have those conversations.
4: And now it's at the point where we have asked them that question enough that now they're like, I'm going into VR to play XYZ game, or I'm going to play on the Nintendo Switch and I'm going to play, you know, Mario Kart or whatever it might be. And so that's just, I would say stage one is just communicate. What are your plans? Because if we, just as Christians, if we go into spaces where we don't have a plan, then usually the bad things happen.
2: Yeah.
4: Or things we don't intend to happen. And so that would be part one. And then part two is just being wise in what they're doing. So like if they say, I'm going into VR chat, okay, what is VR chat? If you don't know, what is VR chat? And ask them to kind of show you. There are ways that you can actually cast the headset to a TV or to a phone so that you can see exactly what they're doing.
3: Everything that you see.
4: Even in the beginning, if you're like, hey, I really want to be a part of this and want to understand what you're doing. Can we cast that to the phone or can we cast that to the TV? And then I'll watch. And then after a while, you know, hopefully that builds trust in your kid, your student, in what they're doing. And you'll be able to see like, hey, maybe this isn't the best place to go. The other thing is I would say like some of our daughters have friends that are also doing this. So they're going in together. So if they're not going with me, they're going with a friend. Mm. And then it's just our policy that you need to stay together. Mm. It's easy to get lost in some of those places in terms of someone coming and maybe badgering you. Like if you are trying to share the love of Jesus, you're sharing the Bible, it's easy to get distracted. You see something shiny, you see a new portal, maybe you want to go into that. But it's our policy. Stay with your friend or stay with dad when he's in there. I don't necessarily need to be a part of those conversations that they're having with other people. Mm. But the cool thing is I can step back as an avatar and my cone of hearing in the game could be right on the cusp of where they're standing. And so I can still hear them, but I'm not like in their space. And so I can build that trust with my student, with my child, and see like, okay, they're doing what they are called to do in this space.
1: Are there predators in this area that you have to warn your kids about? And how would you...
3: When we talk about some of these VR spaces, a number of platforms, VR chat specifically is pretty dark, and it's pretty... Technically, they have some rules about like hacking and all that, but as far as what people say, what they do, they're almost anything. They're just things are happening. And so I like what Ober said, you're really going with somebody else, going with a group and, you know, being there together. But it is very dark in some of these places. Mm-hmm. Yeah. And just.
1: And yet you guys are walking into these spaces a lot of times together to be a light.
3: Yeah, for sure.
1: So you're not necessarily saying to your little kids, go on in there.
3: Right.
1: But you're saying we'd like to go and be a light and impact others for the gospel.
3: And I will add too, so I mentioned there's a number of platforms. Roblox is actually one that maybe you've heard. I know a lot of, you know, parents have kids or grandkids that are playing Roblox on, you know, the iPads and their phones and that. So Roblox is, I believe, the largest metaverse platform at this time. I think my friend on the Jesus Film team, Bruce, was saying, I think there was like over 300 million monthly active users.
1: Wow.
3: So Roblox is different in that they're really into security, trying to keep it safe because there's a lot of kids there. They're aiming this for kids. And so their rules, and they will boot people out. They monitor, you know, the things you say in that. And so that is a much safer one, although there still are people, predators, and trying to, you know, go in there. But much different platform. The feel is different. So if my kid is really into Roblox, I might say, hey, you're playing it. You're with your friends. Have you thought about how the Lord can use this? How you can be having conversations, even simple questions, asking questions, listening to people. And so if people are in Minecraft or Roblox or, you know, in these spaces already, how can they start working through these spaces for the Lord?
4: One of the things we've talked about with our daughters specifically is like digital citizenship. We are citizens of God and, you know, what we do in the real world and how we interact with our friends, you know, not talking behind their back and making sure that, you know, that we're hospitable to them, to our neighbors, whomever it might be that comes into our life. Like, we're citizens. And so in these platforms, we're digital citizens where just like what we're doing in real life, like, are there things that you would do in these VR spaces or in these gaming spaces that you would not do in front of mom and dad or grandma and grandpa? No. Okay, good. Let's keep that. And so just being a light there and sharing Jesus in whatever whatever they do.
1: So what's your goal? Like, why do you guys do this? What do you hope?
4: I mean, I think the biggest goal is just to redeem a platform that right now doesn't seem redeemable. But also, I think the underlying is just meeting individuals. Like you said, there are millions of people in Roblox. There are, I think at any given time, I looked up just recently, like 60 to 70,000 people in VR chat. And in those spaces, there's got to be at least one person that needs to know Jesus, if not tens of thousands.
2: What a great conversation with Jonathan and Frank about a world most of us don't even know exists. It's a metaverse, meta universe, whatever you call it. I mean, it's a place where a lot of people, not just our children, are hanging out.
1: Did you have any idea how many millions of people are in that world?
2: No. And the fact that we as parents don't often know, we need to know.
1: Yeah.
2: It's something that will help us. And we're going to help you. 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
1: There's a wonderful promise in the Bible, and here it is. Whoever believes in Jesus, trusts in Jesus, loves Jesus, will receive God's greatest gift, the greatest gift he can give a human being, which is eternal life.
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2: The praise, the power that is in worship, the power of praise and worship in a believer's life and in a church. Why is it so important what we do on Sunday morning corporately? Is it because, you know, that's just the thing that churches do? We do worship together. We sing some songs. Some people raise their hands. We just kind of do the same old, you know, three songs, another song or whatever on Sunday morning, you know, going through the motions, checking off the box. It's reserved from the fanatical people. It's for the people who want to raise their hand and get a little excited about God. Why do we do what we do here at Destiny? Because we believe at Destiny, the presence of God changes everything. Do you understand that there is an order in heaven? And the order in heaven is one of praise and worship. God invading our world as we usher in the presence of God. You know, here in the state of California, we're going to hear a lot about it this summer. We have drought conditions. They say that because of the lack of rain that we had this summer, even though we got record-breaking rain in April, but we have a lack of water. To me, it's a lack of good policies, but that's another story. I mean, we let our water just goes out to the ocean. We haven't built a dam in about 2 or 3 decades here in the state of California. And every year we say, oh, we got a water problem. I feel like that is a spiritual metaphor for the condition of cultural Christianity. If you look at things around us right now, everything is drying up. Godly values, hope, marriage, families, churches. I read something this week that speaks directly to the dry conditions of Christians in the modern church today, and the lack of the power that is found in praise and worship that should be in all the churches in America today. It's found in Zechariah chapter 14, verse 17. And it says this, and it shall be that whichever of the families of the earth do not come up to Jerusalem to what? To worship the King, the Lord of hosts. On them there will be no rain. No worship, no rain. No worship, no rain. Say it with me. No worship, no rain. Water in the Bible is a symbol of the outpouring of the Holy Spirit. Jesus said in John chapter 7, verse 38, whoever believes in me, as the scripture says, out of his heart will flow rivers of living water. Thus, the Bible says, he spoke of the Holy Spirit. I believe that God is calling Destiny. He's calling every believer to be a rainmaker. Hello, church. The revival that is rippling across America right now, a part of that revival is a revival of worship that ushers in the presence of God. Yes, part of that revival is a revival of truth. It's a revival of separation. It's a revival of no compromise. But without a doubt, there is a revival of worship that is happening in America. Like I said, what we say here at Destiny is that we believe with all of our heart. It is the conviction of our soul. It is the DNA of who we are. We believe that the presence of God changes everybody, everything. Somebody say amen. This revival of worship, God is using to bring his kingdom to collide with this world. I believe worship can change an environment. It can change a church. It can change a believer. It can change your home. It can change the state of California. It can change our nation. Worship can bring the end of a

0: spiritual drought when God's rain starts to fall. And when that happens, there is gonna be spiritual relief. There's gonna be a spiritual refreshing. There's gonna be a refilling of the reservoirs spiritually in our lives, in our churches, and in our land. There is gonna be a healing rain that falls from heaven. 2 Chronicles chapter 7, it says that then God will hear from heaven and he will heal their land. The rain that's coming, the rain of revival, of worship, is gonna have a healing aspect to it. It's gonna heal people. It's gonna heal families. It's gonna heal churches. It's gonna heal our nation. Somebody say amen. Think about it this way. You're either a thermostat or a thermometer. A thermometer just reflects the climate of its environment. A thermostat is turned on, and when it is turned on, it changes the environment. I wanna ask what kind of believer you are. Are you just reflecting what is in the atmosphere, or are you changing the atmosphere? I wanna be a church that changes the environment. I want this church to be filled with rainmaker worshipers that change the environment of every Sunday when we come into this house. Today, I want to show you how heaven collides with earth to shatter the status quo of man-made worship. How worship can become a spiritual warhead to take down the enemy's territories. The power that is found in biblical praise and worship. When we come together corporately and we worship together, there is such divine power that can take place. Oh, church, if we would just realize what we have when we come together and we worship together. David was a worshiper in the Bible. He said he was a man after God's own heart. David writes in Psalm 76, it says, in Judah, what does the word Judah mean? It means praise. God is known. In Judah, God is known. His name is great in Israel. In Salem, what does Salem mean? It's a place of peace and wholeness. In Salem is also his tabernacle, a place that we engage his presence. And his dwelling place is Zion. What is Zion? It's protection. What happens when the people of God come together and worship? Watch verse 3. There he broke the arrows of the bow and the shield and the sword of battle. Judah is translated praise. So that scripture is literally saying, in praise, God is known. The greatest way to know God is not through knowledge, but through experience. You can hear the greatest sermon in the world. You can go to a seminary and get your degree, get your master's, get your doctorates in theology. But until you become a worshiper, until you begin to experience the presence of God. See, your knowledge must be activated from a place where you know whom you have believed in, and you begin to engage what you know in your spirit, and you become a worshiper. Notice what Psalm 76 says. It says, what takes place in that environment of praise and worship has divine spiritual assault mechanisms that destroy the works of the enemy. Verse 3 says, there he broke the arrow of the bow, the shield and the sword of battle. There is power in praise and worship in your life and in a church. And when we do that, it breaks the enemy's attack. It breaks the enemy's weapon. In reality, it's Isaiah 54, verse 17. No weapon formed against you is gonna prosper when you worship God. Somebody say amen. That's why David was a worshiper. Because if you read his life, he was consistently in battles. David understood that victory came from a certain place. His place of victory was a place of praise and worship. Read the book of Psalms. You ought to read the Bible. It is an interesting book. And if you would understand Your place in Jesus Christ, your position in Christ Jesus. Every battle you fight, Jesus Christ is already won. That's why scripture says in 2 Corinthians chapter 2, now thanks be to God who always leads us into triumph in Christ. Romans chapter 8 verse 37, yet in all these things we are more than conquerors through him who loves us. You're probably all familiar with the story of David and Goliath. It's an epic story between good and evil, a collision between God's people and the people of darkness, between heaven and earth. Today, I want to show you some nuances of that story as it pertains to our spiritual warfare and the power of praise and worship. 1 Samuel chapter 17, verse 1, it says, now the Philistines gathered their army together to battle. There is a battle that is going on, and sometimes you don't even realize it. And they gathered there in Soko, which belongs to Judah. What's Judah? Judah's praise, which belongs to praise. Verse 3, and the Philistines stood on the mountain on one side, and Israel stood on the mountain on the other side, and the valley was between them. Verse 4, and a champion went out from the camp of the Philistines named Goliath from Gath, whose height was 6 cubits and a span. And he had a bronze helmet on his head, and he was armed with a coat of mail, and weighed the weight of the coat was 5,000 shekels of bronze. And he had a bronze armor on his legs and a bronze javelin between his shoulders. And the shaft of the spear was like a weaver's beam. And his iron, a spearhead weighing 600 shekels, and a shield bearer went before him. Look at the scene. Look at the collision. Two armies on each side of a valley. A giant stands there mocking and intimidating the people of God. Hello, modern church in America. The Bible tells us that Goliath did that every day, at the beginning of the day and at the end of the day. What was the result of Goliath mocking the people of God? Verse 11, when Saul and all the Israels heard these words of the Philistines, they were dismayed and greatly afraid. They were in a spiritual battle, the biggest one they have ever faced. And if that wasn't bad enough, the Bible says that Goliath came out 40 days consecutively. Now you need to know, 40 is the biblical number for testing. The people of God are being tested in this moment. And their testing wasn't with swords, it was with words. Words of fear, words of intimidation, words of shame, words of worry. It would be the first thing that they would hear in the morning and the last thing they would hear at night. Mental health experts will tell you, whatever dominates your mind in the morning as you start the day will be your mental outlook for the rest of the day. They will also tell you, whatever dominates your mind before you go to bed will determine the level of restfulness that you will achieve in sleep. Goliath represents the spirit of fear. How many people know that? The spirit of worry, anxiety, stress. That's your spiritual battle. And that's why the Apostle Paul says in Romans chapter 12, verse 2, do not be conformed to this world, but be transformed, how? By the renewing of your mind, that you may prove what is the good and acceptable and perfect will of God. Do you know what God's will is for your life? He wants to prosper you. He wants you to live in victory. He wants to live for you to live with hope and peace in your life. Here's what I never saw before. Right there in 1 Samuel chapter 17. Where this battle takes place. It happens in a valley. But did you notice in what region it took place in? It was called Judah. It took place in a place of praise. God is about ready to be known in the place of praise. This collision, this spiritual battle that is going to be waged is going to happen in the valley of praise.
1: Goliath's object is to occupy the valley that belongs to Judah, that belongs to your praise. You didn't hear what I just said. Goliath's objective is to occupy the valley that belongs to Judah, that belongs to your praise. I want you to understand this morning. The valleys of our life do not belong to fear. It doesn't belong to shame, intimidation, worry, stress, any of that, anxiety. That valley belongs to Judah. It belongs to praise. And you need to understand the enemy has no legal rights to that valley. Judah belongs to God. That valley belongs to God. That place of praise belongs to God. That valley doesn't belong to the fear that is in your life. That valley doesn't belong to the stress, the anxiety, the depression, the intimidation. That valley, hear me, believer, this morning, that valley was conquered by God. That valley belongs to him. That valley belongs to my praise. Somebody shout an amen right now. I'm not asking you to pretend that the spiritual battle that you are in isn't intense. I'm not asking you to pretend that that valley isn't deep and it isn't dark in your life. But here's what I am determined to do in the valleys of my life. I am determined to ask God to bring his heaven to my earth. Thy kingdom come, thy will be done on earth as it is in heaven. Because I am not gonna give my valleys to my enemy. I'm not gonna do it. Psalms 23, though I walk, I don't stay there. Though I walk through the valley of the shadow of death. Instead of hearing the voice of fear and intimidation, I'm gonna fill that valley with praise and worship. Fill that valley with praise and worship that echoes in my heart and my mind and my spirit that God has already conquered every area that comes against me in my life. Because praise breaks the enemy's weapon. Praise breaks the enemy's shield. Praise breaks the battle in my favor. That's why I believe David wrote Psalms 23. Verse 4 says, though I walk through the valley of the shadow of death, I will fear no evil, for you are with me, your rod and their staff, they comfort me. I am convinced the valley that David was writing about was the valley that he was fought Goliath in. David, where are you from? Where was David born? He was born in Bethlehem, in the region of Judah. He came from the tribe of Judah. In other words, David was raised in praise. Why did he have a harp with him? Because he understood the power of praise and worship in a person's life. He understood that his victory, his place of authority came by engaging the presence of God. Somebody shout an amen right now. If you can defeat the Goliaths of your life on your own, then don't bother. Don't bother praising. Don't bother worshiping. Just sit there and pretend the battles don't exist. Come to the house of God and be a spectator. Just sit there, not engage in one of the most powerful things that you can do in your life to defeat the enemy, the power of praise and worship. I am tired of the enemy filling my life with the fear and anxiety. I am going to fight back with the spiritual warhead of praise and worship. 2 Corinthians chapter 10, verse 4 says, for the weapons of our warfare are not carnal, but mighty in God for the pulling down of strongholds. You know the rest of the story. David runs out into that valley and he engages in that battle. What does he do? What does he bring with him? He brings five stones. Count them, five stones. Five is the number of grace in the Bible. It is by God's grace that you can stand against the attack of the enemy in his life. Paul writes this in 2 Corinthians chapter 12, verse 9. He says, God said to me, my grace is sufficient for you, for my strength is made perfect
0: in my weakness. Therefore, I most gladly will boast in my infirmities. What? That the power of Christ may rest on me. Oh, you might say praise looks weak. Worship looks weak. But when we are weak, it activates the grace of God. And when you have the grace of God in your life, you have the power of God in your life. David kills the enemy in the valley of praise. Hear me this morning. More spiritual ground can be gained by opening up your mouth in worship and praise to God. Don't rob yourself of one of the greatest spiritual weapons you have, and that's the power of praise and worship. When you become a worshiper, you make hell pay. Oh, you didn't hear me. When you become a worshiper, you make hell pay. And I want to close this morning by showing you how this battle between David and Goliath is really a foreshadowing of Jesus Christ in the New Testament. Goliath stood on a mountaintop mocking the people of God, said, send me a man and I'll show you who has real authority. Back at the beginning of time, Satan, the great Goliath, Satan mocks God and says, I will show you who has a real authority. Satan stood on the mountaintop and challenged God, send me a man, and I'll show you the strength of my kingdom. 42 generations later, God does send a man. He was born in a barn. Where? In Bethlehem. In what region? In Judah. A man shows up in the form of a baby. Jesus was born in Judah, a place of praise in the environment of worship. The shepherds and the wise men came to worship him. Goliath taught for 40 days the people of God. Satan for 40 days tempted Jesus in the wilderness, hurling insults saying, if you are the Son of God, trying to get Jesus to cave under intimidation, fear, anxiety. But Jesus in the wilderness answered the intimidations of Satan by saying in Matthew chapter 4, verse 10, away from with you, Satan, for it is written. Say it with me. For it is written. Say it one more time. For it is written, you shall worship the Lord your God, and him only shall you serve. Do you understand? My worship is my weapon. My worship is my weapon. Just as David picked up 5 stones to defeat Goliath, Jesus was on the cross bleeding in 5 areas from his body. Do you understand? There's power in the blood of Jesus. There is power in the blood of Jesus. You just need to plead the blood this morning, right now, in the middle of your battle. And just as David decapitated Goliath, Jesus died in the place called Golgotha, which is translated the place of the skull. It was on the Mount of Golgotha, Jesus decapitated Satan and took away all of his authority. Revelation chapter 1 verse 18 says, I am he who lives, was dead, and behold, I'm alive forevermore. And I have the keys of death, hell, and the grave. What is the extent of Jesus' victory? Matthew chapter 28, verse 18. All authority has been given to me in heaven and on earth. Thy kingdom come, thy will be done on earth as it is in heaven. How much authority does Jesus have? Philippians chapter 2, verse 9 says, therefore God has highly exalted him. What is that? That's worship. And given him a name that is above every name, that at the name of Jesus, every knee shall bow, those in heaven, those on earth, and those under the earth, that every tongue should confess. What is that? That's the power of praise and worship. That Jesus is Lord to the glory of God the Father. Come on, somebody in this house, give God a praise right now.
1: Why don't you put hell on notice this morning? Why don't you go on and join the victory of Jesus Christ? Why don't you stand the authority of Jesus Christ? That the victory he won once over Satan was for once and for all. Why don't you join in his victory? How? By opening up your mouth. Revelation chapter 12, verse 11. They overcame him by the blood of the Lamb and the word the power of praise and the word of their testimony. I want everybody to stand right now. We are not done. Nobody head for the doors. We are not done. We are going to fill this environment. This environment is about ready to shift. And our worship teams are going to lead us into a place of spiritual battle. We are not going through the motions here. This is not status quo Christianity. This is not just the way we close a service here at Destiny. This has spiritual power to it.
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20: It's a joy to be with you again this afternoon as we enjoy another episode here of Voices from the Streets and give you some updates and some information and some insights into life at the Union Gospel Mission in Sacramento, where I have the great privilege of serving the Lord and leading our mission team there. And this afternoon, we're going to give you more of an insight into our staff. We had the joy of having my executive assistant last week, Masha, give you something of her testimony and her life story and how she ended up at the mission. And today, we have one of our three chaplains, Alan Birdsall, is with us today. Alan, you're very welcome.
21: Thanks for having me.
20: Great to have you here, brother. I'm delighted that we can have this time together and we can have this conversation. As our folks listen, they'll want to know a little bit, no doubt, Alan, about who you are, where you're from, how you came to faith in the Lord, and how you ended up at the mission and what your ministry aspirations are for serving the Lord there. And so let's just kick that off, Alan. Tell me a little bit about, you know, where you were born, what your background is in terms of growing up, your family, and all of that.
21: I was born in Walnut Creek, California. So I'm native to California, grew up in the Bay Area until I graduated high school. At that point, I had gone away to college, away from the home. But my upbringing was pretty normal for a suburban family. My parents both worked. My brother and I went through Boy Scouts. Both of us achieved Eagle Scout. Played sports, did all the normal things, played in the neighborhood, things like that. So I had a pretty average and normal, secure upbringing. We did not go to church. We were not a church-going family. There were different times and seasons where my oldest siblings did indeed go to church, got baptized, things like that, but it was not something that we did as a family. The Bible was not open in the home, things like that. So that was my upbringing was very much so influenced and led by the ways of the world.
20: Okay, so you say your siblings. How many siblings have you got?
21: I'm the youngest of four.
20: Yeah, the youngest of four. Brothers, sisters?
21: I have sister, brother, sister, me.
20: Okay, so you had one older brother. Mm-hmm. And when you mention the Boy Scouts, that brings back some memories for me and my time in Scotland and the Boy Scouts, and some good memories there as well. When I look back in my life, certainly a thing that was a blessing in my life when I was younger, gave me a little bit of a taste of the outdoors. Mm-hmm. Although I'm a little bit older now, Alan, and the idea of camping at this point, I'd rather just get a hotel room now. It's too much of a hassle.
21: Yeah.
20: Lying on the ground. But you grew up in Walnut Creek, so not that far away from Sacramento.
21: That's right.
20: Tell me a little bit about your high school years. What high school did you go to?
21: I went to San Ramon Valley High School, which is in Danville, California. That was my hometown.
20: Okay.
21: And that's where I played sports. That's where just kind of normal things.
20: What kind of sports are you into?
21: I grew up playing lacrosse.
20: Okay.
21: Played that. Actually started in kindergarten.
20: Mm-hmm.
21: There wasn't really any group starting, but a local family decided to start that, and they started it at kindergarten level. So that's when I started. And I played all the way through junior year of high school. And then my life choices kind of led me away from being able to freely play.
20: Okay.
21: So that just through academic probation, things like that. But the sport was extremely enjoyable.
20: Right.
21: Loved playing. Yeah. Played football. I still play golf. I pretty much tried every single sport except cricket and
20: okay, well, cricket's an English sport. I mean, a Scotsman will say that for sure. I might say cricket's a little bit more interesting than baseball, but that's just my bias as a Scotsman. You know the sport I love, everybody does. My soccer is my game, and nothing will ever possibly come close to that for me. But high school is an interesting time, isn't it? Because, you know, I think sports are a great thing. Of course, they can become idolatrous like anything. But sports will certainly help to form some level of character in a young person, you know, whether you're a man or a woman. As you went through high school and you played your sports, you talked a lot about academics. Were you academically minded, or were you more sports minded, and were you just a guy that just floated through high school at that level. What was your approach?
21: To be honest, I didn't really have a mindset either way of academics or sports. It was really do what I want to do. So it actually really began in even elementary school of not wanting to do homework, not wanting to do things like that. And that actually shaped the way that I went through middle school and high school. And I almost didn't graduate high school because I just didn't care. I didn't put the effort in.
20: Right.
21: And that was actually something that my dad had gotten frustrated with me about, because he would always say, you just are not applying yourself. And
20: looking back, you believe he was right.
21: Yeah, but what I also appreciate is he could see things in me that I couldn't see.
20: Right.
21: And he always sought, both my parents always sought to cultivate that and draw that out. Yeah. And they did that for all of my siblings and I.
20: Yeah, and we can never underestimate the influence of parents mm-hmm. who are affirming and who are genuinely concerned for the development of their children. Whether we're Christians or not Christians, mm-hmm. The reality is that is a great foundation for life in itself. And of course, one of the great tragedies of modern America is the failure of parenting in general. Never mind whether it's Christian parenting or not, just failure of parenting in general mm-hmm. and the breakdown of the realization of the importance of the family and family structure and family life and family culture and character development within the family. And we're paying a terrible price for that now.
21: Yeah.
20: And one of the things that we find in working in the homeless community in Sacramento, mm-hmm. For a lot of the men who end up in addictions, many of them have had terrible trauma in their young years as children, terrible trauma in their families that really set them on trajectories that very often results in them being on the streets and being homeless. And it's a verifiable fact sociologically. Mm-hmm. That's the way it is. Again, just reiterating your very point, the benefit of having parents who care, who are stable, who are investing, even when you're catching it rather than being taught it and mm-hmm. realizing it, it does do a lot of good to us. And so tell us a little bit about what you did then. You weren't in a Christian family so much, but you're through high school. What do you do after high school?
21: After high school, I actually attended Diablo Valley College, which is a junior college in the Bay Area. Attended that for a semester, and then I transferred to Butte College up in Chico. That's where, through circumstances, I followed a relationship up there. And then that really just led me into the world and culture of what's going on in Chico. Typically, you know, really all that's there is farmland and party school, or really the university. So that led into a lot of decisions that shaped what the Lord used to draw me to Himself, to bring me to the end of myself. And so that's right. That's what I did after high school.
20: So you're in a season of away from home, you're meant to be in an academic context, but like so many young people, you end up in a party context, and your life is moving in a direction that can be ultimately really destructive. So mm-hmm. tell us a little bit then, Alan, about how, I'm assuming that you encounter the gospel and you encounter Christ at some point here. Tell us exactly how that happened.
21: Yeah, it's a pretty neat circumstances. The Lord, through all of that time over there, about two and a half years in the Chico environment of drinking and partying and all the things that go with partying, including drug use and sexual morality and all these things. And I didn't have a framework or lens, if you would, to see any of this for what it was. But there were circumstances that led up to me ending up being broken over my sin and seeing that I was not the person I wanted to be, and I could see that where I had gone and where I was from being a Boy Scout and a good kid, quote unquote, and just being what I thought was a good kid to this person who uses people and abuses people and only cared about myself. And I was struck by that. And then I remember crying out and crying myself to sleep even, but waking up the next day and feeling a sense of peace. And I don't read too much into that, but it was noticeable. It was very distinct. And then I went on my phone to Facebook, which I never went on Facebook ever. So the fact I went on Facebook out of all the apps that I had, and the first thing I saw was a gospel presentation video by my best friend who I went through scouts with, who I knew from middle school and high school. And I saw him, and I hadn't really been in too much contact with him in this period of time. And we used to hang out every day in high school, all the time in middle school. So I knew him very well. We were best friends. And I clicked on the video, and that is where I first encountered the topic of sin, the holiness of God, the fact that I was condemned before him, and there was nothing I could do to alleviate the judgment in and of myself. But at the end of that video, as I was completely broken and could affirm and confirm that all these things that he was saying from the scriptures were true, that adultery is not just the outward committing of that sin, but even the heart desire, the looking with lust, and to hate somebody is to be murdering in your heart. And I mean, the list goes on as the things that were laid out before me, and the Lord used that to convict me. And then, of course, the best news is the good news, and that's where I was presented the Lord Jesus Christ in his splendor and his love and his patience. And I knew right away that I needed to call my friend and ask him. I really did ask him, what must I do to be saved? And he was shocked. I know him and his wife. I'm still very close to them now. And I remember they said, I was one of the last people that ever thought would get saved. And to me, that struck me, because I would agree, right? The life I was living, the person I was, everything about me was lost. And yet, I think it was John Newton who said, he's a great sinner, but God is a greater savior. Mm-hmm. And that is so true. And so through social media, believe it or not, I was confronted with the gospel from my best friend, and that reconnected us, where he told me about repentance, he told me about faith, he told me about getting a Bible. Again, I never had one, so I read my Bible nonstop, and eventually got plugged into a local church.
20: What a remarkable testimony of grace to hear that. I mean, that's the first time, Alan, I've actually heard fully your testimony, and it strikes me again that the Lord omnipotent reigns. You know, he is the sovereign God. And, you know, I know that social media gets used for a whole lot of bad stuff, but there is no doubt that it's also a medium that God can use for good. And your testimony proves that.
0: Yeah.
20: You know, I know for me, people think I'm a dinosaur on social media or on the internet, and there's an element of truth to that, but my generation is the Facebook crew. We all found Facebook and then reconnected with everybody that we were at high school with in the 70s or the 80s and the 90s. And it's remarkable to me that you're there, you press Facebook, your friend's got a message of the gospel right there.
0: Mm-hmm.
20: At that time in your life, God brings you under conviction and brings you from darkness to light.
0: Mm-hmm.
20: So you're still living up where, Chico?
21: At the time, so what kind of progressed there was I called my friend. I talked to him again. He pointed me towards sermons, the Bible, talked to me about repentance. He gave me the gospel again. And then he said, can we meet up sometime? And I think that's an aspect of evangelism that is important, that following up, that investing, continuing to leave them to their own.
20: Right.
21: Especially with all the different influences that take the label of Christianity that are out there today. But he met with me, and we went and got some in and out, and he just again talked to me about what was I thinking, what was I understanding about the message and the gospel and the video and everything. And then from there, just kept progressing. But after a short time, I started to realize that something, I couldn't stay in this environment. So I actually tried to withdraw from the school and tried to think of ways that I could come up with $2,500 to break my lease. And I ended up just calling my dad, and my dad was willing to pay for breaking the lease. I was able to withdraw from the school and get a full refund for that semester. And at that time, that landed me back in Cameron Park, which is where my family had moved about the time I had graduated high school.
20: Okay, so that's how you made the transition up the hill, as we talk about, up to Cameron Park.
21: That's right.
20: Wonderful. So you're back in Cameron Park. Obviously, I would imagine your friend is sounding like he's a sound Christian. He understands the gospel. He's giving you the gospel. He's probably also encouraging you're going to have to find a church. Is that essentially what happens?
21: Well, actually, it was through, I was a lone Christian. All I did was read my Bible and watch sermons. And I think I watched pretty much every John MacArthur sermon that was on YouTube. Not to mention that started connecting me with Paul Washer, Vody Bachum, R.C. Sproul. A lot of really sound teaching that was pointing you to the truths of the Bible. What I was reading was what I was hearing. And I started to grow. I started to be fed. But without the context of the church, I was left to myself. And that's exactly where Satan wants us. He wants us to be lone sheep, vulnerable to lust of the eyes, lust of the flesh, and the boastful pride of life, as well as his schemes and all these things. So it was about a month of being a lone Christian, falling in this sin, making bad decisions, which the Lord did use those for his glory to teach me about assurance, to teach me about the fact that I can't, no matter how hard I try, no one or myself try or anyone else try, I can't be plucked from his hand. And so the Lord did use that in his sovereignty. But I realized I need to be at a church. And I was able to find the church I currently attend, which is Gold Country Baptist Church in Shingle Springs. And but it took about a month.
20: Right, okay. So, yeah, so Gold Country Baptist Church, where Pastor Phil Layton is. Phil and I, as you know, are good friends, and we have good fellowship with the brothers up there. Nice part of the world to live in, up that part of the country, a little bit out of the hustle and the bustle of Sacramento, Alan. So you begin to go to Gold Country. I'm assuming you're baptized and added to that church up there. Is that how it worked?
21: Yeah, I got saved August 3rd, 2019. It was a very distinct moment, and I wrote it down in my Bible.
20: Right.
21: When I was very clearly convinced. So the date that I had heard the gospel was the 1st of August. But I don't know if it was there or whatnot, but I wrote down August 3rd. I don't put a lot of weight into that. I just know it was about that time.
20: That was when you were passing from life, from death to life.
21: That's right.
20: However exactly it happened.
21: Yes.
20: Yeah, yeah.
21: And that's actually right as that 2019 ended. That's when COVID hit. So I started attending in September. COVID hit, and then things kind of changed. The dynamic changed. I was actually pursuing a membership application the first Sunday I attended because I wanted to serve. I actually asked if I could usher or serve, and I was told by a brother at the church. He said, you need to be a member to church in that, to serve in that capacity. And I said, okay, well, how do I become a member? And he was a little taken back by that. I don't think people show up their first day looking for membership. But that started the process of membership. And then COVID happened. As we began to start gathering, we were meeting outside and things like that. And then I was actually baptized outside summer of 2020.
20: Wow, so you were a bit like Masha last week. She started coming to Emmanuel in 2019 and ended up joining the church outside during COVID. I remember, I don't know if you remember, but I preached up there one time and I was in Phil's study and you came in the morning. I'm pretty sure it was you who came in and introduced yourself. Do you remember that?
21: I believe so. Is that when you were preaching John 3:16?
20: I think it was. Yeah. I think it was. Yeah. I don't remember. You remember what I preached? I don't remember what I preached. I just remember being introduced to you there as a young man who was a member of the church and all of that. So you join the church. You're part of the church. What are you doing? And how do you end up having a desire for ministry? Tell us a little bit about that. We've got about 5-6 minutes left.
21: Yeah, I'll try to be brief. Essentially, from the moment I came to the church, I think because of what I'd been hearing through sermons and reading in the Bible, I had a desire to serve. Prior to being saved, I actually didn't like people. I'm an introvert, so I enjoyed being alone. People were an inconvenience. People were a burden. So I actually tended away from them. But when I got saved, that kind of changed. I felt a draw to people. I was willing to be uncomfortable in those contexts. I attribute that to the Lord and trying to grow me for his purposes. But I served in everything from greeting and children's ministry all the way up to our retirement home ministry that we currently have. And in all of that, it had led to opportunities to teach, opportunities to share my testimony more and to meet with people and pray. And I actually didn't really start thinking about ministry until about 3 years ago. And in that time, I was trying to understand what the Lord wanted me to do for a career, vocational, and for whatever reason, everything that I had initially thought, this is what I want to do, which was law enforcement, there was always a wall that I'd hit in the process or in my own heart that I couldn't really understand what's going on here. But then in that time, the aspect of pastoral ministry kept coming to mind over and over and over again. What about being a pastor? And I would always kind of push it off. No, that's not for me. That's not for me. But I decided, okay, I'm going to keep praying about this. I'm going to read on this. I reached out to my elders. They were very encouraging. They kept me in prayer. They would ask me how I was doing and things like that. And I was already close with my pastors at that time. So it was very easy to dialogue about these things, and they knew my character and they knew me. So that's how I started leaning that way.
20: Right. Yeah. I remember, I think now as you're talking about that, I think that was something that was mentioned that time I visited with you, that this was a young man that had an aspiration or had a desire for ministry at some level. You came to the mission how long ago? How long have you been a chaplain now?
21: I've been a chaplain since September of last year.
20: Okay, so we're past the 6 month mark. You move. Mm-hmm. This is your first year anniversary, is not too far away, Alan.
21: Yeah.
20: You are part of a 3-man team. You're counseling, you're teaching, you're heavily involved in the lives of the men. Tell our listeners just briefly, what's your impression of where the work that you're doing and why it's important?
21: Yeah, obviously the gospel is the message that everybody needs. We're all addicted to sin. We're all self-worshippers and worshiping of something, if not self. And so that's a given. That is what everybody needs. I think something, maybe I can phrase it this way, something that struck me is in the process of hearing about the job and being encouraged to pursue it and even just take a look, I had reservations, not because I didn't want to do ministry, but
0: here's today's word of encouragement with pastor and attorney, Mosley Collins.
1: The Bible says that all things work together for good to those who love God and are called according to His purpose. All things, even things that look bad, God will cause them to work together for your good, for your blessing, in Jesus' name.
0: Today's word of encouragement is presented by Mosley Collins Injury Lawyers, 916-ALL-4s for legal help.
21: There was some sin in that, but what I learned was that there was a lot of partiality in my heart, and it was actually coming to the mission that changed my perspective. All the things I thought it was were not true, and everything that it is came to light and actually really drew me to it, and I was intrigued, I was interested. So seeing this really drew me, and so then I started to see these people, these men in our mission, in our program, but also the people that we serve, our guests, they are people, and they're people that I would walk past, I'd turn my head away from. There are people who nobody wants to touch, nobody wants to talk to. Everyone thinks that they're in this because they're sinners, and that was my belief. I thought, these people are like this because of their sinners. And in reality, we have to remember, yes, there's sin involved, but they're also sufferers. And that was something I had to learn here. Mm-hmm. They're sufferers too. And that's what we address both. We address the sin, but we also address the hurt. And as we talked about, the upbringing that a lot of these people have had has caused them to be in the circumstances and make the decisions that they make. But when they don't have the framework of the scriptures, they don't have Christ held out to them, they're left to their own.
20: Right, right. Great word, Alan. No doubt about it, that's a tremendous summary of the reality of the folks that we are seeking to address and seeking to help and seeking to love in Sacramento. It's been a joy for me to have our chaplain Alan Birdsall with us today as he serves the Lord in Sacramento. Please be in prayer for him and our staff at the Union Gospel Mission on Bannon Street in the center of the city. This is Pastor Robert Briggs. I'm the Executive Director of UGM in Sacramento, and we are reaching the least, the last, and the lost in our city for the glory of God.
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3: I'm Pastor Antonio Reyes of Project Church in the city of Sacramento. God, I pray for our community, this beautiful city. 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Amen.
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1: There's a wonderful promise in the Bible, and here it is. Whoever believes in Jesus, trusts in Jesus, loves Jesus, will receive God's greatest gift, the greatest gift he can give a human being, which is eternal life.
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2: Because, usually I'm pretty busy. And you want to know about it? I'll tell you. Yeah. You know, I'm flying here, I'm going there. And, you know, we wear it like a badge of honor. But our guest today is going to challenge that and say, are you sure that's healthy? And I think I'm at the point of saying amen. I don't think that's the way we should go. And the problem, of course, is that that lifestyle is unsustainable. I don't think it's what the Lord wanted for us when he talks about bringing life to the full. And what does that mean? And we're going to explore that today.
3: Mm-hmm. Yeah. And Deborah Falada has been with us a number of times. She's always very popular as a guest. 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And today we'll hear about a book that really is so deep and rich, Jim. I don't know how much of it we'll be able to cover today and next time, but it's called Soul Care, Find Life-Giving Rhythms, Live Restored, Avoid Burnout, and Discover Unspeakable Joy. 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
2: Deborah, welcome back to Focus. It's so good to have you.
4: It's good to be back with you both.
2: It's so fun. Well, we kind of set it up there. Maybe you can bounce off of that, this idea of busyness and the badge of honor. And I think the American culture really raises that to a high standard, don't we? That maybe too high. We kind of put it out there for people to see how busy we are so you can tell us how good we are.
4: Yeah, I think we tend to value the amount of things that we have going on rather than the quality of the things that we have going on. It's not about the quantity. It's about doing what God has called us to do. And I think you're right when you said it's not sustainable. And that's the bottom line here. You know, as a licensed counselor, I see so many people coming into my office, high capacity ministry, executive pastors, senior pastors, people who are burnt out.
2: Let's explore that a little bit, that burnout feeling. I'm not even sure. I think I have been there. But again, not being trained in that way to really understand it, I'm not sure that many of us as lay people can know if we're on the edge of burnout. What are some of the descriptors for a person who's on the burnout glide path?
4: Yeah. Well, let me start by asking a question. The first question I would ask is, how full do you feel? If zero is I feel totally depleted in life, and 10 is I feel filled, what number would you give yourself? I think that's a really important question to ask. And then you want to start looking for symptoms of burnout, which are things like excessive fatigue, even after you've had a good night's rest. But I think one of the telltale symptoms is you start feeling apathy towards the things that you used to love doing. Honestly, it can also come with physical symptoms as far as headaches and muscle aches and pains and all the different things that you don't know what to attribute it to, but it's causing you to feel depleted. And you want to be on the lookout for those kind of things.
2: Yeah, it's important because it's part of Soul Care, the title of your book. Let's talk about that, the title Soul Care. You know, we've got self-care and we got other things like that. So what is the differentiator with soul care? As Christians, we love that. Soul.
4: Yeah, I
2: we
4: know.
2: Love
4: You're
2: the
4: right.
2: soul.
4: You're right. I think Christians tend to be a little bit scared of the word self-care because of the focus on self. And here's the thing about it. The way that culture defines self-care is superficial. It's not enough to get a manicure, pedicure, take a warm bath if you're not getting to the roots of the things that are draining you, as well as the roots of the things that are going to fill you up. So even culture's definition of self-care isn't enough for us as Christians. We have to dig a little bit deeper. And soul care is birthed out of the six rhythms that Jesus himself practiced to fill up during his time here on earth. And if Jesus himself understood that he had human capacity and he had to honor that human capacity, though he was fully God, he was fully man, how much more do we have to have the humility to say, I have a human capacity and I need to honor that?
2: Yeah, and we're going to get to that because that's the core of the book, right? Before we get there, though, Jesus

0: Jesus said in Mark 12 about loving, you know, the Lord your God with all your heart, soul, and mind. We understand that one. Loving your neighbor as yourself. We don't spend a lot of time thinking about that, because on the one hand, we think loving ourselves is almost feels anti-Christian,
1: right,
0: to do that. What do you see in the healthy clinical sense of what the Lord was expressing there? What do we do in a healthy way to love ourselves and then loving our neighbor?
1: Well, I think the healthiest people are the ones who are the most filled up. You know, empty people have a hard time focusing on others. And I think sometimes we're so afraid to be selfish that we self-neglect.
0: And wear that as a badge of honor.
1: Yeah, exactly. Right? And self-neglect leads us to self-sabotage because we're empty. And you know the irony in all that? When I self-neglect, when I neglect my needs and I neglect what's going on inside of me, I feel so burnt out and empty that the only person I can think of is myself.
0: Huh.
1: You know, when you're at your lowest point in life, you're not thinking of others. You're just thinking about how bad you feel.
0: Well, it's
1: how
0: almost
1: empty
0: like
1: you feel.
0: Can't think of others.
1: Exactly.
0: That's your point.
1: Exactly. It becomes this vortex of selfishness in a different way. But I think the balance of that is learning to honor and address our needs and how we can stay filled up so that we can continue to pour out in the way that God has called us. My dad used to always tell me growing up that human beings are like a well. And if you don't keep filling up your well, you're eventually going to run dry and you're not going to have anything to offer the people in need. And I see this as a message specifically for the caregivers out there, those of us, the counselors, the pastors, those in healthcare, teachers, ministers, who are constantly pouring out. We have to be even more intentional about making sure that we're filled.
0: Yeah, that's so good. In fact, in the book, you had a story of a pastor, senior pastor, who did experience burnout. Describe, and of course, you've changed his name, and I get all that to protect him. But describe his situation and what was the remedy?
1: You know, he was at the height of ministry. He had this thriving church that was growing in an unexpected way. But he was on the verge of burnout. When he came in to see me, he was done with ministry. He was feeling so bad emotionally and physically, so exhausted. And here's what it comes down to. Before you can start practicing healthy rhythms, you have to get to the root of why you don't practice them to begin with. If you don't get to the root of your underlying belief system and why you tend to neglect yourself to begin with, you're just going to repeat the same patterns with time. So I had to sit with him and really start to dig. Why do you neglect yourself? Why are you burnt out? This man grew up in a family where his stepfather was so strict. He was such a perfectionist. And if you messed up, it was over for you. There was physical abuse, emotional abuse. So he learned to just put his needs on the back burner and focus on doing the right thing in the right way for his father and not rocking the boat in any way.
0: To avoid punishment.
1: To avoid punishment.
0: Yeah. Wow.
1: So here he was years later doing the same thing in ministry, seeing what everybody else needed, trying to be perfect, not rocking the boat, not focused on his needs until he got to a place of complete depletion.
0: Yeah, that's so amazing. You know, Deborah, sometimes these things are so subtle. It doesn't sound subtle when you unfold it for your client.
1: Right.
0: But then it just hits you. How do we understand how those subtleties of our childhood and the things we experience end up becoming this huge weight in our lives? How do we even start to think about the behaviors that we're acting out and where they're connected?
1: Yeah. Well, the first question to ask yourself is, what's the belief system here? Why am I doing more than I should? Why do I always say yes? Why do I take more on my plate? And we might find that underneath the surface, there's a belief system that thinks, if I don't do it, nobody else will. Or I have to be the one to do this so that I have value in my life.
0: Affirmation.
1: I want to feel valued. I want to feel affirmed. There's a belief system that we carry. And oftentimes it's rooted in our trauma rather than in God's truth, who says that we are already loved. We are already valuable. We are already enough because of Jesus. And when we function out of the belief system of trauma, we find ourselves engaging in unhealthy patterns.
0: Wow. I mean, that's something for us to take inventory of, you know, in our lives. What motivates us? Why are we behaving the way we are?
1: Right.
0: especially for those of us that are Christian, because we should be the healthiest people on the face of this earth.
1: I know.
0: Emotionally.
1: Can you imagine?
0: Often we're not.
1: I know. Can you imagine if the church took on the call to get healthy?
0: Yeah.
1: How that could overflow into our world.
0: Yeah, that is so good. All right, you opened that door on the six principles that you've learned that Jesus demonstrated for us, and we'll get through all of them. Let's start with nourish. What does it mean to be nourished?
1: That was a unique place to start for me, because I think the world helps us focus on our physical well-being, probably to a fault. But in church, we often neglect our physical well-being. Mm. But how can we go to Judea and Samaria and the ends of the earth when we're sick and tired and depleted, right? Mm. Our physical health, our temple, is such an important part of having healthy rhythms. And Jesus himself stopped to take care of his body. The Bible says he was wearied with his journey, and so he would stop. It talks about him making time to eat and drink and making sure his disciples were nourishing their bodies. Coming from a Middle Eastern family and thinking of Jesus saying to the disciples, come and eat, was a really refreshing look at him, because he actually cared about the state of their body, because he knew that that was the path and the avenue to being able to do everything that God had called them to do.
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0: Deborah, you mentioned your heritage, Egyptian, and I remember going to someone's home, Peter, who grew up in Lebanon, and oh my goodness, I mean, coming over for, you know, in the States, we say, hey, you want to come over for dinner? They spent 4 days getting ready to do this meal for us.
1: I believe it.
0: And the homemade hummus and the breads and the, you know, dates. And the kitchen was fully decked out. Yeah. Every counter had heaps of food. I'm going, Peter, my goodness, you could feed 100 people. This is what we do.
1: Yeah.
0: We want to make sure you have enough.
1: We want to make sure you're nourished.
0: I was like, enough? I mean, but it was amazing. And I think for those of us that do the drive-thru mostly, whatever that might be, you know, pick up the already cooked chicken and at Costco and get it to the table. Describe for us that culture of a meal. I mean, it's different. We don't possess that understanding of what it means to sit and eat together the way the Lord did with his disciples. It's a gathering. It's something special.
1: Well, first of all, it was a life-giving meal because of the people that were there, but also because of the types of foods that were being eaten. I mean, we've really strayed from that in modern America, 2024. The things that we're eating today are mostly processed and unhealthy rather than whole foods that nourish us. They might be foods that fill us, but they're not foods that nourish us. And, you know, interestingly enough, we work against God when we're not taking care of our bodies, whether it be not eating good foods, whether it be not drinking enough water. I had an experience where I was out on a ministry trip and I was dehydrated and I started having heart palpitations. And, you know, right away you're like, this is spiritual warfare. It might not be a demon. It might be that you're just dehydrated. You know, sometimes our blood sugar is low, we're not eating healthy foods, and then we blame the enemy for it rather than seeing our role in the process of having a healthy body.
0: Well, I want to shout out to your husband, who's a doctor. You called him, right?
1: I called
0: him. Hon, you need to pray for me. There's spiritual warfare. You said, how much water have
1: exactly.
0: you had?
1: Exactly. What's going on? How much water have I you had? That.
3: Start with the basics.
1: Start yeah, with the basics. And how often do we neglect the basics yeah. in the caring of our souls?
0: Yeah. The next one is rest. This is probably one of the more difficult ones, going back to our initial conversation about being busy as a badge of honor.
1: Right.
0: To really be able to rest. And, you know, we think of Jesus as on 24/7. That's not really what happened.
1: No, I think we give ourselves the impression that he was busy and always going and always pouring out. But when you look at scripture, and the most beautiful part of writing this book was looking at Jesus through the lens of soul care. He was so good at it. And things that you notice that you would have never noticed before had you not been looking for those things. Jesus was really good at pulling away and taking breaks. He was really good at responding to his body's exhaustion. I'm tired. I'm weird with my journey. What am I going to do? I'm not going to push through. I'm going to rest. I'm going to honor my capacity. My favorite verse was when Jesus took a nap. He climbed on the boat after a long day of ministry. And instead of just pushing through and doing more, you'd think he'd tell himself, I only have 3 years. I got to push through.
0: I'm not going to sleep.
1: Yeah, I'm not going to sleep. He went on the boat, climbed down into the hull, and took a nap.
3: Now, there's an element of trusting God in that. I mean, Jesus modeled that for us, but it's really hard to consider rest as somehow related to trusting God and acting in faith. How do I do that when I stop?
1: I was working with a client recently who said, I feel guilty when I stop to rest and take naps. So we really had to dig, what is the underlying belief system that's causing you to feel guilty? And she said, I don't feel valued when I'm not doing something. I feel like I have to be the one to do. And I challenged her, isn't there a sliver of pride in that, thinking that it's on us to do rather than when I close my eyes and rest, I serve a God who is bigger than me, and he's able to take the little that I can give him and multiply it. Yeah. It's actually on him, not on me. And I think sometimes when we have a hard time resting, there's a little bit of pride underneath that rather than trusting the Lord.
0: You know, so often, Deborah, and I've seen this personally, a friend of mine who, he had never shared this before, but as a 7-year-old boy, he was molested by a neighbor. And, you know, as an adult, he was type A, high achiever, and it was so courageous of him, because at one point he told me, he goes, you're the first human being I've ever said this to, but I think I wake up every day trying to feel clean. And the only way I feel like I can get clean is if I work harder.
1: Trying to prove himself.
0: Isn't that interesting? And it gets back to the point we made earlier, these connections that happen to us.
1: Right.
0: And then how it translates into our actions. Many years later, perhaps, this struggle to feel clean and have to get rid of what was ugly,
1: right,
0: and to work my way through that. I mean, what a tumultuous, torturous place to be in.
1: It's funny because sometimes we look at the success or the good behavior as a positive thing, but if it's not rooted in healthy beliefs, it'll always lead us down an unhealthy path, which ends up in burnout, which ends up in us being in a place where our light is no longer shining.
0: Yeah. When it comes to this idea of rest, I feel pretty good about this, honestly. And I, you know, I'm trying to be objective with my self-assessment.
1: Yeah.
0: But you mentioned the book, you know, tried to live your life at 85%.
1: Doesn't it sound like something an Olympic coach would tell you,
0: yeah,
1: right?
0: But I like that. I feel like that's what I try to do.
1: And I'm glad
0: it's
1: to
0: just,
1: hear that.
0: I think it's healthy. You leave some capacity. And I don't always do it perfectly.
1: Right.
0: But the point is, I think generally, I actually strive to do that.
1: Well, if you think of our emotional energy like a budget, we all know that living at 100% max of your budget is unhealthy. I wouldn't tell you spend every penny of your paycheck, because what happens when unexpected needs arise? You can't save for the future when you're living at max capacity. Our emotional energy is very similar. And we have to honor that and make sure we have margin. One thing that was really neat when I was processing and writing Soul Care, I often tell my clients the 85% concept. When I thought about the concept of the Sabbath, there's one day of rest out of 7. When you calculate that out in percentage, guess what it comes out to?
0: It'd be about 15 to 18%?
1: 85%.
0: Mm-hmm. Okay, the opposite.
1: The opposite.
0: Of that.
1: Yeah. 15 to 18% rest, 85% work.
0: Yeah.
1: So it's that concept that I think there's something really spiritual underneath the surface, because God understands the way our bodies work and what our bodies need.
0: Oh, I think it's so perfect. You experienced a season in your life where you battled with insomnia. I think that's called growing older.
1: I sure hope not.
0: I mean, so many of us over that maybe 40 line, you start sleeping a little more restlessly. It's like, for my pattern, it's real good sleep at the beginning.
1: Yeah.
0: And then 3 o'clock in the morning, I kind of get a little more restless, start thinking about some things I need to do. And I can struggle with that. But speak to that moment in your own life with insomnia and what that signal was for mm-hmm. you.
1: Well, one of the things that I challenge people to take seriously in soul care is the rhythms of sleep that they have. I think we get into a pattern of, well, nobody sleeps well, and this is just part of life. But we don't realize when we're not sleeping well, we're not functioning well either. Our judgment is depleted when we're tired. Our response is slower when we're tired. So it's, for me, understanding that insomnia was a signal. Like, what's going on here? Are my chemicals off? Is this hormonal? Is this anxiety? Is there something that I need to adjust underneath the surface? Rather than just ignoring it, pushing through, covering it up, actually figuring out what is this telling my body and what do I need to do differently to respond?
0: You know, you're seeing people that have come to that conclusion in your practice as a counselor. What percentage of people broadly you think are in that spot where they're going, okay, this might require some help? I know that's not a scientific question because it's hard to guess, but I would think it'd be on the smaller end.
1: I think it's
0: 10 to 15% that are going, okay, I need to do something.
1: The more likely response is to push through. Mm. And that's the unfortunate thing.
0: And just pile it on, and then 20 years later, you have a real massive problem.
1: I would say maybe even 2 years later.
0: Okay.
1: Yeah, absolutely.
3: So I'm thinking of somebody, as you raised that good question, Jim, I'm thinking, Deborah, of somebody that I know. He's late 20s, and he goes to sleep around 11 at night and gets up at 2 or 3 in the morning. That's it. He sleeps 3 or 4 hours a night.
1: Wow.
3: And I thought that's a little unusual.
1: It is
3: unusual. And he seems to have accepted that. He goes running at 3 in the morning just to deal with that. So what would your guess be in terms of how I can help him see maybe this isn't normal?
1: Yeah. Well, I would challenge him that this is a signal of something going on underneath the surface. Mm-hmm. Because we are supposed to have healthy rhythms of sleep. We were made for healthy rhythms of sleep. We were created the circadian rhythm of day and night. And so rather than just think this is how I am, we need to start investigating and figure out, first step, seeing a doctor. Second step, seeing a counselor, and trying to get to the root of what some of this might be, whether it's physical or whether it's psychological and emotional and something that needs to be addressed.
3: And this kind of goes back to one of your first observations. Why am I this way? Why am I letting this happen?
1: Right.
0: Yeah, and it could be, first step might be pray. And ask the Lord to reveal to you what's happening there. Yeah. And I think that's a good place to end, Deborah. Jesus is modeling. We're going to come back next time and explore some of the other attributes that you've highlighted. But ending, I think, on the high note of God's creation and what he wants from us and what he modeled for us. Jesus did model emotional health and well-being. What are those snippets that you could close here at the end and encourage people to think about as they live their day-to-day life and want to honor God and how they do that?
1: I would say the best way that we can continue to pour out in the way that God has called us to, in the most effective way, is to make sure that we remain filled, because our level of effectiveness is directly correlated to our level of fullness.
2: 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Those are some challenging benchmarks, Jim, for all of us. 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
0: I'm thinking, where do you sign up? 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
3: 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I'm John Fuller, inviting you back as we continue the conversation with Deborah Falada and once again help you and your family thrive in Christ. 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
1: Soul care is birthed out of the six rhythms that Jesus himself practiced to fill up during his time here on earth. And if Jesus himself understood that he had human capacity and he had to honor that human capacity, though he was fully God, he was fully man, how much more do we have to have the humility to say, I have a human capacity and I need to honor that?
3: Wow, that is an important reminder for us today. This is Focus on the Family with Jim Daly, and we're so glad that Deborah Falada is back with us to continue the conversation, offering thoughts like you just heard. We're looking forward to hearing more from her about self-care and how to do that well as a believer. Your host is Focus President and author Jim Daly, and I'm John Fuller.
0: John, last time Deborah began describing some life-giving habits that we as Christians particularly should engage, and they're outlined from Scripture. I was really enthralled with it. Uh-huh. I mean, thinking about how Jesus modeled the things that we should be doing, including nourishing our bodies, making sure we get the right amount of sleep, filling our own well so we could fill the well of others, right? That is a deeply spiritual message. And I'm looking forward to getting back to today, and we're going to cover the next three out of her great book, Soul Care.
3: It's a terrific resource, and the full title of the book is Soul Care, Find Life-Giving Rhythms, Live Restored, Avoid Burnout, and Discover Unspeakable Joy. 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
0: And we started this conversation last time, so if you missed it, get a hold of us. We can get an audio copy to you, or you go to the website, download it that way, or the
3: mobile app is terrific.
0: Yeah, it's a good way to do it. So that's what I typically listen is through the app. Deborah, welcome back. Good to have you here.
1: Good to be back as always.
0: All right, we talked about some of the rhythms last time. You identified six rhythms or lifestyle choices in your book, and how Jesus modeled these for us. Quickly, what are the six rhythms? And we'll jump into number, what I think will be four.
1: Number three.
0: Or number three.
1: Yeah. The first is nourish our bodies, and how we can honor our bodies with a proper nutrition, hydration, and movement, just like Jesus did, taking care of our temples. The second one is about rest and making sure that we trust God when we lay down and sleep and realize that we can only do what we can do and our body needs to be energized by rest and how important that is in being a healthy person. The third one is protect, and it talks about setting healthy boundaries like Jesus did. Sometimes we think of Jesus as someone who always said yes, but that's not actually the case. The fourth one is connect, to make sure that we are engaging in life-giving relationships. The fifth one, which I'm excited to talk about, is savor. And it's about enjoying life and being present in it. And then the sixth one is tune in. Be aware of what's going on underneath the surface of your life emotionally.
0: You know, I'm going to go back to something from last time because you sparked a thought for me when it comes to rest. The level of anxiety and depression in the country right now, especially North America, all of us, is so high, particularly in young people. The idea that we need to be okay with what happened today and trust God is so critical.
1: Right.
0: I mean, to trust God, to say, okay, Lord, I'm going to lay my head on the pillow tonight, and whatever is, and I believe in you, I trust in you fully. That should give you a good night's sleep.
1: Yeah. I think the higher our level of trust, the easier it is for us to rest. And if that's not the case, like we talked about earlier, struggling with insomnia, that means there must be something going on underneath the surface that I need to identify and deal with.
0: Mm-hmm. Let's move to protect, which is that next one. You did some research for the book that caught you by surprise, how people viewed boundaries as a bad thing.
1: Yeah.
0: Because, you know, there is no literature psychologically. I'm thinking of the book Boundaries by our good friends.
1: Right.
0: Boundaries are a good thing. Why do we say or think they're bad things?
1: I think we have an unhealthy definition, a wrong definition of boundaries. We just assume that boundaries just means saying no to people in need. And we assume that Jesus didn't have boundaries because he always said yes. And good Christians should always say yes. We shouldn't say no. But that's not actually the case, first and foremost, and that's not how Jesus lived. When I look through the gospel, through the lens of soul care, I was shocked at how frequently Jesus said things like, no, and not yet. It's not my time. No, I'm not going to do it this way. I'm actually going to do it this way. No, I'm not going to go to that town. I'm going to go to the next town. He wasn't under the obligation of man. His number one priority was to do what God has called him to do. And when I think of boundaries, I think of the word protect, because it's the way that we protect our calling, what God has called us to do. So it's a really important part of being healthy.
0: Let me make sure we have this in a practical way. I can remember Jean when she was at UC Davis, she was doing a chemistry degree pre-vet and, you know, had a load that she was carrying, and she was going to a church there, and the pastor had asked her if she could run the children's ministry. And when she looks back on it, she felt like she couldn't say no. And she was young, and she said, you know, today I could, but I took on so much, and it almost destroyed, you know, her ability to do well in school,
1: right,
0: which was the main thing. And I guess the question there in that example is, how do we develop that backbone to be able to say no? Because it feels contrary to a Christian attitude of kindness and always being available for people.
1: Right.
0: We give that the letter grade of an A. If you're acting that way, you're an A Christian. And if you turn people down, you're actually a C Christian. Speak to that need to say no.
1: Yeah. I think it's important to address the underlying belief system that we talked about in the last conversation. Why do you feel like you can't say no? What is the underlying belief system there? Maybe I feel like it's wrong. Maybe I believe that it's my job to fix the problem, and that if I don't do it, nobody else will. Because that underlying belief system will keep you saying yes to so many things till your plate gets so heavy that it breaks.
0: Yeah.
1: We have to realize that every time we say yes to something, we are automatically saying no to something else, because we have human capacity. So it's not just about saying yes to everything and everyone. It's about prayerfully considering what God and God alone wants us to say yes to.
0: Let me ask you this question. When you place that boundary around your heart, it's a positive. I think so many of us, and I put myself right there with Gene. I'm not pointing that out. I think we all learn over time to not simply be people pleasers,
1: right,
0: but to put those boundaries. I think it comes with maturity and sanity. But speak to that idea of protecting your own heart so that you have more for other people.
1: I have to sneak this quote in from a friend of mine who's a counselor. She said, behind every people pleaser was usually once a parent pleaser, where we grew up in a situation where we had to just constantly make sure our parents were okay because there was addictions, there was chaos, there was unhealthy expectations put on us. And you kind of start living out of that cycle of pleasing people, saying yes to more and more. What happens though is you run out of energy. I worked with a woman in counseling just recently who said yes to everything and everyone at work. But then when she walked through the doors of her home, she was so depleted that she had nothing left to give to her husband and children. And she was feeling bad about it. Like, I want to give them more, but I can't. And the reality is she had to start prioritizing and realize that all the things she said yes to were her saying no to her family in different ways, because we have limited human capacity. No one of us is a superhero that can go above and beyond. Jesus himself, who is fully God, yet fully man, honored his human capacity and said no so that he could reserve his energy for what God had called him to do.
0: I think that's hard for many of us as believers to even comprehend, that the Lord, he knew there were sick people in the next town over, or what have you. But he couldn't do it all. I mean, I guess that's the conflict. He could have, but chose to protect that time and to make decisions that he needed to make for his own soul care. I mean, it's weird to talk about God and his own soul care. It feels uncomfortable, actually. But he did say no.
1: He did say no.
0: And he did pass by people. And, you know, it's hard to even imagine, why would God do that?
1: He was limited by choice in his human body and his human capacity. And I think he wanted to model to us what it looks like to live fully as human beings. He was fully God, yet fully man, and he modeled for us so well what it looks like to care for our souls and stay filled up.
0: Moving to the next rhythm, being connected. That can mean a lot of things.
1: Yeah.
0: How do you define being connected biblically? What does that look like?
1: Being intentional with life-giving relationships. One of the most exciting things about studying the Gospels as I was writing Soul Care was watching Jesus be a really good friend. You know, before he chose the disciples, the friends that he would say yes to, think of all the people that wanted to rub elbows with Jesus, right? But he decided to focus in on the 12. And before he chose the 12, he spent the night in prayer. How often do we pray about our friends and the type of people that we should bring in close to our lives, the type of people that God wants us to invest in? But Jesus was a really good friend. He was intentional with his friendships. He was intentional about giving and also receiving. Remember in the garden when he said to his disciples, here's what I need you to do for me. Stay awake and pray. Not only did he give to his friends, but he also allowed himself to receive from his friends. So we can learn a lot from Jesus and how he engaged in life-giving relationships.
0: You know, you mentioned in Soul Care, Genesis 2:18, where God says it's not good for man to be alone and creates woman. I've never really stepped back to think about the tenderness of that. And it's such a more beautiful, poetic way to think of God's heart for us.
1: I know.
0: That he saw that and he remedied that.
1: He sees our needs sometimes before we see them.
0: Oh, yeah.
1: And he offers us ways, healthy ways, to fill those needs. I think the next step is for us to be able to see our needs and then have the humility to receive what he's offered us to meet those needs in healthy ways.
0: You know, so often today we think of independence, especially again in North America, you know, we, our heritages, we forge through the forests and we, you know, manifest destiny and all those things, you know, and it's kind of ingrained in the culture. But that pioneering spirit and the loneliness of it, being out there at the edge of the spear, you might say, isn't a great place for a human being, because God created us for a relationship. And in your research, you found some evidence that being alone is not a healthy place to be.
1: It was almost scary to look at some of the research that showed that feeling lonely on a regular basis was almost as dangerous to your health as smoking a pack of cigarettes a day. Because ultimately, the high levels of cortisol, the stress, lead to different types of disease. And so it was really fascinating to realize the effect that loneliness has on our physical body. And I think it goes back to the fact that God sees our needs. He knows it is not good for man to be alone. He knows that two are better than one. But I think it's easy for us, especially when we've been hurt, to push people away, to put up a wall and armor up. Yeah. Instead of softening our hearts and realizing that how we protect ourselves is with boundaries, not with a wall to keep ourselves safe. So I ask you to really consider, who are those life-giving relationships in your life? And if you don't have them, prayerfully consider what it might look like to invite some people into your inner circle so that you can engage in life-giving relationships, because God knows you need them and they're healthy for your soul.
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2: 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Let's resume now with the balance of today's programming.
0: Deborah, you describe your mom as a servant-hearted person. I think we all know people like that. Maybe we perceive ourselves to be that kind of person, servant-hearted. But you admitted that you weren't kind of wired that way, and you had to learn to do that. One, describe that affirmation of maybe having a deficit and then overcoming it. How did you process that, seeing your mom maybe wanting to be more like your mom, or what was it?
1: Yeah, it is interesting. I've kind of concluded that when you grow up being served to that level, I have a Middle Eastern mom, she loves to serve. You kind of get used to being served. And then when you're asked to serve others, it's like, I don't have that muscle quite yet, because it's atrophied over the years. But I've realized that in maintaining relationships, healthy relationships, you have to give and receive.
0: Yeah.
1: And so for me, I love to give in the ways of emotional connection, helping people emotionally through advice, through counsel, through prayer. But sometimes there's a physical need. Hey, can you drive me to the airport? And as much as I don't love to do those things, I have realized that you have to meet your friends where they're at, and you have to meet them with their needs.
0: Yeah.
1: Whether or not it's something that you're good at, gifted at, or something you want to do, life-giving relationships require a level of sacrifice.
0: You know, Deborah, this is a delicate question, and I'm not sure you covered it in the book, but I'm feeling it, observing women particularly, and some of the challenge 30, 40-something women are having today to try to be everything. I mean, you're a psychologist, your husband's a doctor, you have beautiful kids, it seems like you're doing it all. And I have a heart for women who are trying to be kind of the traditional wife and mother, yet in an era where professional development is so valued.
1: Right.
0: How does a healthy Christian woman balance all these things, not lean into worldly feminism, and be the person that God needs her to be or wants her to be?
1: I love that you ask that question, because that's something that I'm passionate about and have had to learn along the way. And I think it starts with tweaking the belief system that you have to do it all, because that is not a reality. Number one, you cannot do it all. Number two, you can only do what God has called you to do. And, you know, even looking at my life from the outside in, you would think, oh, she does all this and kids and life and homeschool and travel. But I have set up so many boundaries because I know my human capacity. I know my limits. And what's been amazing is, as I have pulled back from different things, as I have said, I can't do this. I can only do this much. I am unable to do this. I have watched God take the small loaves and fish that I have and multiply it in ways that I could have never on my own. And it builds your faith because, you know, when you focus on the things that he's called you to do and you focus on staying healthy and honoring him in that way, he's like, I got the rest. I will take care of the rest. You just do what I've called you to do and don't believe the lie that you have to do it all.
0: Yeah.
1: And so, I feel like I'm living proof that God takes the little that you have and he multiplies it.
0: So that servant-hearted, connected attitude, let's move to the next one, this tuning in to your inner world. Describe what that means.
1: There's so much of life that's happening underneath the surface. You know, human beings are like a volcano, and we have all of this pressure building underneath the surface of our life, all of this stress, these expectations, these feelings. And our tendency is to ignore them and shove them away and just keep living our life. But when we do that, this pressure, just like a volcano, has to find the point of least resistance, and it will come out if we don't deal with it. And usually it comes out in an unhealthy way, because the point of least resistance is usually something like rage, anger, relationship conflict, addictions, depression, anxiety. In Soul Care, I talk a lot about how Jesus had so many different feelings that he addressed in scripture. He not only felt the feelings, he responded to them. So it's not that feelings are bad or good, healthy or unhealthy, as we sometimes think. All feelings are a signal, and we're responsible for recognizing them and responding in healthy ways.
0: This sounds a little more complicated, perhaps, than the others, and that's why we need to spend a few minutes on this. You had an example in Soul Care about a man who believed he was a burden to others. Mm-hmm. I feel like that is really attributable to a lot of women too, that, you know, they don't want to be a burden, so they don't talk about what they're really going through. We all do that. Doesn't matter what gender we are. Describe that story, and how is that belief impacting his life, and how do we apply that to our own lives and identify, whoops, we might be in that same spot.
1: Yeah, sometimes we think that sharing our feelings with others is going to weigh them down, rather than realizing this is a point of intimacy. When you connect with people on that level, you're inviting them into your life in a unique way. You're inviting them into an intimate relationship rather than a superficial one. And so, but here's what it starts with. It starts with us being aware of our own emotions. I think step two is finding people to share what's going on inside of us, people that are going to help us. But we can't do that if we're not aware of what we're feeling to begin with.
0: Right.
1: I can't tell you how many people in the counseling office come in and I say, okay, let's talk about what are some feelings that are coming up in that situation. And so many people will right away say, I don't know, because they haven't had the time, the effort, the language. They might not even have the language to begin really thinking through that. And to know that Jesus himself felt all of these different feelings and he stopped to recognize the feeling and then express it and do something about it.
0: And it's so good. And it takes effort. It seems that's the battle in life.
1: Yes.
0: It's in our marriages. It's in our parenting. Just give these things some thought, especially through a scriptural lens.
1: Right.
0: If we can do that, I think the answers from the Lord are very plain to see. It's just our ability to see them.
1: Proverbs 20 verse 5 tells us that the purposes of a person's heart, what's going on underneath the surface of our life, are like deep waters. Mm. But a person of insight draws them out. It takes work to draw out the waters underneath the surface of your life. But a person of insight, they can see what's going on inside. And it takes practice. It takes work. It's like a muscle. We have to develop it. Otherwise, when you don't use it, you lose it.
0: Right. I know that. Let's go to the last one in our last few minutes here, savor.
1: That's now, my favorite one.
0: I'm going to say, yeah, that sounds good. It sounds tasty.
1: I know.
0: Savor. What does that mean in the context of Soul Care?
1: Savor life. Be present in this life that God has given us. We're often so distracted by what's coming up ahead or so burdened by what's happened in the past that we don't take the time to really appreciate and be present in the moment that God has given us. This moment is a gift. And Jesus practiced savoring. You know, one of my favorite verses as I was writing Soul Care was in Matthew 13, And it says, Jesus left the house and went and sat by the lake. And that, and I've never seen that verse before.
0: Yeah.
1: But to think that Jesus just wanted to sit by the lake, to enjoy the moment, to connect with God and this world that he had given him. Mm-hmm. I think sometimes we're so distracted, even by devices in our pocket, right? Our phones dinging, text messages, that we miss the gift of the present and the people that God has given us here and now.
0: Well, and I think what's so good in the book, you describe it as a process. It's not like you're born with this, like athletic ability or something,
1: right?
0: But you learn to appreciate, you learn to savor.
1: Right.
0: It's more attitudinal than some genetic thing, right?
1: 100,000%. It's a muscle that we have to develop and something that we have to learn to do. One thing that you can do to practice savoring is starting a gratitude journal. And don't just write vague things. I'm thankful for my family. Be very specific. What is it about your family? Who specifically in your family? And what are you thankful for? It's easy to focus on what we don't have, what happened in the past, what we're worried about in the future. But if we can stop for a few moments and be specifically grateful for what we have today, it tethers us to the present.
0: Well, and you say in the book, developing gratitude and praise is so critical. To the stodgy person, I mean, it just happens, you know, things happen in your life, you become crusty.
1: Yeah.
0: Speak to that person at the end here. How does that crusty Christian, let's put it in that context, become more of a person of gratitude and praise?
1: That crusty Christian is most likely someone who has been through a lot of pain, because pain has a tendency to do that to us. It has a tendency to bring up our walls and make us feel justified to sit in our pain. But I always say that gratitude is how we rebel and decide, am I going to fixate on the pain, or am I going to fixate on the presence that God has given me here and now?
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0: And John, I'm reminded of a comment we received from a mom named Lauren, who described how her parents weren't well equipped to raise her. 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

0: This is Hugh Hewitt for townhall.com. The next few months are anniversary heavy for our nation. Before the fireworks of the 250th 4th of July begin, try with family and friends to agree on what we are celebrating. Try as well to articulate how we defend what our country has long been committed to. We're also only 3 months away from the 25th anniversary of the 9/11 terrorist attacks by Al-Qaeda. The great and awful anniversaries are connected by that which the first proclaimed and which the second attempted to end, freedom. We ought to spend the part of this celebration in reflecting on and admiring the courage of not just those who voted yes on the Declaration, but also those who had the courage to actually sign their names to that document on August 2nd, 1776. This brace of anniversaries ahead should remind every American that ours is a unique and enduring commitment to human liberty. May we all renew our commitment to the country's first principles. I'm Hugh Hewitt.
1: The impact of a meal goes well beyond feeding our bodies, because when people don't have to worry about where their next meal is coming from, they can truly thrive, like Marta.
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1: The Bible says that all things work together for good to those who love God and are called according to His purpose. All things, even things that look bad, God will cause them to work together for your good, for your blessing, in Jesus' name.
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2: That someone was God the Holy Spirit. In the weeks ahead, we're going to learn who the Holy Spirit is, what He does, and some people don't know much about Him, others misunderstand Him. The Bible tells us the truth. The Spirit of God is living inside every one of us if we're Christians. The Spirit hovered over the waters of creation. The Spirit gave Joseph the wisdom to lead a nation through famine. The Spirit, the Holy Spirit, gave David the strength to face giants and enemies, and He even gave the skill to design and build God's tabernacle. Here's the incredible part. That same Spirit is alive today, and He's ready to help you. When you don't know what to do, He can guide you. When worries keep you up at night, He can calm you down. When life feels too big or too hard, He can give you the courage to stand strong and move forward. To know the Holy Spirit is to know God Himself. It is to know His presence and His power in your life. So let's get started learning about Him. First of all, let me tell you about His personality. John 14, 16 and 17 says, "And I will pray the Father, and He will give you another helper, that He may abide with you forever, the Spirit of truth, whom the world cannot receive, because it neither sees Him nor knows Him. But you know Him, for He dwells with you and will be in you." When Jesus spoke these words, He wasn't promising a force or some type of vague spiritual electricity. He was promising a person. Now, this is where some people get tripped up about the Holy Spirit. They refer to the Holy Spirit as an it, but the Holy Spirit is not an it. He is God, the third person of the Trinity. Think of it this way. Electricity can't love you. Gravity can't teach you. A magnetic field won't comfort you at 2 o'clock in the morning. But the Spirit of God does all of that and more. Jesus said He would teach us. And in the book of Acts, the Holy Spirit speaks and He makes decisions and prevents people's plans. And Paul said He can be grieved, and you can't hurt electricity's feelings. Did you know that? The Spirit intercedes for us in prayer. So the Holy Spirit is not an it. It's not a force like electricity. The Holy Spirit is a person, the third person of the Trinity. The Holy Spirit is God. And here's the clincher. The Holy Spirit has all of the marks of personality. Psychologists tell us that personality is made up of three things: intellect, emotion, and volition, or will. And the Holy Spirit has all of those things. He searches and knows the deep things of God. He has knowledge. He loves. He has emotion. And He makes choices like distributing the spiritual gifts to His people. He has mind, emotion, and will, the complete profile of a person. So let me hear you say this in your own mind. The Holy Spirit is a person. Say that. The Holy Spirit is a person. Jesus said, "I will send you this person." And He gave Him a name. He called Him another helper. He wasn't sending an it. He was sending a He. Someone who would walk alongside the disciples just as He did. Someone who knows and feels and chooses. Someone who could fill the empty seat at the table when Jesus returned to the Father. Perhaps you wonder, why does it matter whether the Spirit is a person or a force? It really does matter. Listen to R.A. Torrey, who wrote this. He said, "If you think of the Spirit as a power to use, it will lead to pride, and you will start to think you're better than others. But if you understand that the Spirit is God Himself, full of majesty and glory, who comes to live in your heart and work in your life, it will make you humble." Just think of it. The God of heaven chooses to live in you. What an awesome thought that is. Oh, men and women, it makes all the difference what you believe about the whole.

0: Holy Spirit, if he is in it, an impersonal influence that we learn to harness, then we may boast, I've got it. But the truth is far different. The Holy Spirit is the person of God who comes to live in our hearts. And when we realize that, pride goes away and humility fills our lips, and God has chosen to live within me. I don't know if you know it or not, but throughout the ranks of Christianity, there are some people who believe that if you become a Christian, you don't have the Holy Spirit quite yet. You have to have the second blessing. And if you don't have the Holy Spirit, they put you down. You don't have that yet? Listen to me. The Bible tells us that when you become a Christian, immediately upon becoming a Christian, you receive the Holy Spirit. Every Christian has the Holy Spirit. And the Holy Spirit is not an influence. The Holy Spirit is a person who comes to live within your heart. Let me talk with you about the priority of the Holy Spirit. Why is the Holy Spirit important? What kind of a person is he? Is he simply an angel? Is he higher than the angels? We've already begun to answer that question, but Jesus gave us the clearest reply in a single word, and that word is another. You don't often build a sermon on one word, but I could preach a whole sermon on the word another. Jesus said, I will pray the Father, and he will give you another helper. Now, in the Greek language, there are only two words for the word another. One is the word heteros, which means another of a different kind. That's where we get the word heterosexual, a different kind. But the other word is the word allos. And that word means another of the very same kind. So what Jesus said is, I'm going to give you another helper of the very same kind that I am. This will be another one just like me, someone you can trust in, someone you can know, someone who will live within you. What does that mean? Jesus was saying, don't be afraid that I'm leaving. When I return to the Father, he's going to send another helper like the one you already have. Another one just like Jesus. Another who is God, for Jesus is God. Another who is a person, for Jesus is a person. Someone has put it this way, another instead of Jesus, another like Jesus, another beside Jesus. All three are true. The disciples weren't losing Jesus, they were gaining the Spirit. Jesus promised his continuing presence, but now they would also enjoy the Spirit's presence. Two instead of one. Jesus alongside of you and in you, and the Holy Spirit indwelling you. It's like what people say at a wedding. Father gives away his daughter and friends console him. You're not losing a daughter, you're gaining a son-in-law. Now that could depend on the kind of guy she marries. But in this case, there's no doubt. Jesus was saying, you're receiving another one just like the one you already have. And here's the wonder of it. They weren't even losing the one they loved. Jesus would still be with them, closer than ever, living inside them through the Holy Spirit. The personality of the Holy Spirit, the priority of it. What is the purpose of the Holy Spirit? Now listen to me carefully in these next moments. I'm sure you know there's a lot of confusion, a lot of discussion, a lot of disagreement, sometimes even leading to division about the Holy Spirit. And the Holy Spirit can unify churches, but if he's misunderstood, he can divide churches. You can get into the ones who have him and the ones who don't, and pretty soon you've got this conflict going on. I know something about that from experiences I've had in churches that I've pastored. The priority of the Holy Spirit is really important. There are many ways to answer the question, what is he here for? But let me tell you what he's here for. First of all, to promote Jesus Christ. The Holy Spirit is here to promote Jesus Christ. The Bible tells us that. Listen to John 15:26. When the Helper comes, whom I shall send to you from the Father, the Spirit of truth who proceeds from the Father, he, the Holy Spirit, said Jesus, will testify of me. And in chapter 16 we read, when he, the Spirit of truth, has come, he will guide you into all truth, for he will not speak of his own authority, but whatever he hears he will speak, and he will tell you things to come. Now watch this. He will glorify me, for he will take of what is mine and declare it to you. Do you see it? The Holy Spirit does not glorify himself. He glorifies Christ. The first and foremost purpose of the Holy Spirit is to lift up the name of Jesus. That means something very practical. And teaching any movement, any emphasis that puts the Spirit of God ahead of the Son of God is not accurate and not from the Bible. As important as the Holy Spirit is, he never preempts the place of Christ. On the other hand, wherever Christ is magnified, you can be sure the Holy Spirit is at work. His task is to make much of Jesus. This is a word needed in our generation, men and women, because there are groups today who have elevated the Spirit in such a way that Jesus is almost lost. To be sure, the Spirit is God. We do not need to make him God. He already is, but his place in the Trinity is to glorify Jesus Christ. And when the Spirit is doing his work in your life, you will not be going around talking primarily about the Holy Spirit. You'll be talking about Jesus. You will be talking about Jesus Christ because the Spirit comes to lift him up. Spirit-filled Christians, men and women, are Christ-centered Christians. Like John the Baptist, who said, he must increase, but I must decrease. So the Holy Spirit comes, first of all, to promote Jesus Christ. And if you get yourself in a group and all of a sudden Jesus Christ gets lost and the Holy Spirit becomes the whole discussion and the gifts of the Spirit and speaking in tongues and all of this takes over, whenever that happens, you know something's not right. Because the Holy Spirit did not come to promote himself, he came to promote Jesus. And if you're filled with the Spirit of Jesus, you'll be filled with the Spirit itself. That's the way that works, and that's what the Bible teaches. So he's here to promote Jesus Christ. Secondly, the Holy Spirit has come to provide strength for believers. I want you to know that's very special to me, especially during these days. I'm sure it's special to some of you, even though you may not know what's going on. John 14:16 says, I will pray the Father, and he will send you another helper. How many of you could use another helper? I mean, amen. We could use a little help, couldn't we? Jesus called the Holy Spirit helper. That word has the meaning of someone who comes alongside of you, who walks beside you. The word is parakaleo, called alongside of. He comes to strengthen you. The Holy Spirit is the one who comes with strength. He's the divine strengthener. Someone once said, the Holy Spirit is the rod of iron in your back. The Holy Spirit is the one who gives you the backbone to do the things you don't have the courage to do. How we need that today. How we need that in our world today, in our churches today. We live in a time of immense pressure, and without the Spirit's strength, we will collapse. Think of Simon Peter. He's a great illustration. On the night Jesus was betrayed, Peter denied the Lord three times. When confronted, he swore, I don't even know the man, speaking of Jesus. What a pitiful picture of cowardice. Yet wait 40 days. And that same Peter stands before a hostile crowd on the day of Pentecost and proclaims Jesus Christ crucified and risen, and 3,000 people are converted. So you say, what made the difference between Peter on the night before Jesus died and Peter 40 days later? Two things, the resurrection of Jesus Christ and the coming of the Holy Spirit. The Holy Spirit transformed Peter from a coward to a courageous preacher. The Holy Spirit was the steel in Peter's backbone. He was the source of his power. That's what Jesus promised. He said, I will send you another helper. He is the strength we need to live boldly and faithfully in a hostile world. How many of you know that if you only ever do the things you think you can do, you will never do the things God called you to do? I'm sure it would surprise you that many times I don't feel like preaching to you on Sunday. I'm tired, maybe I've had a busy week, or I'm not feeling good physically. But you know what? One of the most wonderful things in the world to be a preacher is to stand up here and feel weak and know that the Holy Spirit has filled you with his power. Sometimes it's almost like I'm standing over here watching someone else preach. The Bible says, you shall receive power after the Holy Spirit has come upon you. The Bible says, I pray that from his glorious, unlimited resources, he will empower you with inner strength through his Spirit. The Bible says, God has not given us a spirit of fear, but of power and of love and of a sound mind. Ladies and gentlemen, one of the purposes of the Holy Spirit is to give you the strength you don't have without him. He gives you the power, the courage to do things you would never do on your own. He becomes the source of God within you. He comes to promote Jesus Christ. He comes to provide strength for Christian living. Here's the third thing. The Holy Spirit comes to point us to the truth. Jesus said this about the Holy Spirit in John 14:26. But the Helper, the Holy Spirit, whom the Father will send in my name, he will teach you all things and bring to your remembrance all things that I said to you. And two chapters later, Jesus said, I still have many things to say to you, but you cannot bear them now. However, when he, the Spirit of truth, has come, he will guide you into all truth. You know, truth is almost lost in our world today, is it not? You wonder if anybody really even knows what the meaning of it is. People talk about their truth. It's just another way of describing their deception and lies. But the Bible says there is truth, and Jesus Christ is the truth. And sometimes as we look at what's going on in life, we need someone to help us understand the truth. What is true? In John 14:26, Jesus explained that the Spirit would be the disciples' helper, and that he would teach them everything they needed to know, and even bring back to their mind the words he had already spoken. In John 16, Jesus said there was more truth waiting for them, but they weren't ready for it yet. He said he would handle that too. When the time came, he would give them the truth that they needed at that moment. So let me just tell you this, the same Spirit still teaches us today, reminding us of God's word when we need it most, and leading us into deeper understanding as we grow. If you've ever memorized any verses, you know that sometimes when you're in a situation, that verse will pop into your mind. Who does that? The Holy Spirit does that. The Holy Spirit brings to your memory the things Jesus has already said, so you have that verse when you need it the most. And you know, sometimes what I've discovered is, and I don't know if this happens to you, these are verses I haven't even reviewed in a long time, and if you told me, could you say that verse and do it perfectly, I couldn't, but the Holy Spirit can. And he brings that verse back to your mind, so when you're in the midst of the situation, you know exactly what it is you should say, because the Spirit of truth is working in your heart. The Holy Spirit comes to promote Jesus Christ. The Holy Spirit comes to provide strength for your life. The Holy Spirit comes to point you to the truth. And here's the one that I love maybe the most. The Holy Spirit comes to pray for us. The Holy Spirit prays for us. Listen to this. Did you know that you have two prayer partners? One is in heaven, the Lord Jesus Christ, who ever lives to make intercession for you at the right hand of the Father. And the other lives within you, the Holy Spirit. Romans 8:26-27 says, likewise, the Spirit also helps in our weakness. For we do not know what we should pray for as we ought, but the Spirit himself makes intercession for us with groanings which cannot be uttered. Now he who searches the heart knows what the mind of the Spirit is, because he makes intercession for the saints according to the will of God. Paul says, listen to this, Paul says that the Spirit of God prays for us when we don't know how to pray. Have you ever been in a situation where you didn't know how to pray? You tried to pray, the words wouldn't come, you couldn't put your thoughts together, it was such a deep problem you didn't even know how to address it. That's something we can all picture, something we've all experienced. It's like the little boy who knelt by his bed and he folded his hands and whispered, God, A, B, C, D, E, F, G, all the way to Z. And his mother smiled and asked what he was doing. He said, I don't know what to pray, so I just gave God all the letters. And he can put them together any way he wants. There are times when praying feels almost impossible. Life can get so stressful or painful that we don't even know what to say to God. I remember one time years ago when I was going through cancer. I was going to the hospital and they were going to do a biopsy of my spleen. And when they told me how they were going to do that, I didn't want to do it. We were in the operating room where they were getting ready to do it, and the doctor said something about, do you want to pray? And I couldn't pray. Donna was there and she prayed great, but I couldn't pray. But I knew that the Spirit of God was in that moment, that he was helping me. When you can't even put your words together, the Holy Spirit is there. And the Bible says he makes intercession for you with groanings that cannot be uttered. Oh, what a precious thing that is. Someone has said, in prayer, it's better to have a heart without words than it is to have words without a heart. And when the heart cannot find words, the Holy Spirit makes intercession with groanings too deep for words. Have you ever felt so sad or mixed up inside that you couldn't find the right words? Maybe you just didn't know what to say. You sighed, you groaned, you whispered Jesus' name. Paul says in those moments, the Holy Spirit take what's in your heart, even if it's just a sigh, and he brings it to God. He understands what's going on inside you better than you understand yourself. It's like when you ask a friend to pray for you, but you can't really explain what's wrong. The amazing thing is you don't have to explain anything to the Holy Spirit. He already knows your worries and your struggles, and he carries them straight to God's throne. The Spirit takes those wordless longings, and he shapes them, and he lays them before the Father through the intercession of Christ. No wonder God answers prayer. Prayer is the combined work of the Holy Spirit within us, the Son beside the Father, and the Father receiving the request. Did you know when you pray, the entire Trinity gets involved? It's no wonder God answers prayer. So the personality of the Holy Spirit, the priority of the Holy Spirit, the purpose of the Holy Spirit. And let me talk with you for just a moment about the permanency of the Holy Spirit. In the Old Testament, the Holy Spirit's ministry was much different than it is today. In the Old Testament, the Holy Spirit would come upon people for certain occasions. He came upon Samson for feats of strength. The Holy Spirit came upon Gideon for leadership. The Holy Spirit came upon the prophets for their ministry. But his presence was just temporary. He came and went according to the purposes of God. But notice carefully what Jesus said about the Holy Spirit now. And I will pray the Father, and he will give you another helper, that he may abide with you for how long? Forever. The Spirit of truth, whom the world cannot receive because it neither sees him nor knows him, but you know him. Now, here is a phrase that tells you the difference between the Old Testament and the New Testament. In the Old Testament, he is with you. In the New Testament, he is in you. Aren't you glad you live in the New Testament days? We don't live in the Old Testament. The Bible says that when you become a Christian, you are baptized in the Holy Spirit. The Holy Spirit becomes your possession. And in fact, the Scripture actually says, if you don't have the Spirit, you can't be a Christian. You don't have to wait for the Holy Spirit. You don't have to have some ecstatic experience and then you get the Holy Spirit. When you get Jesus, you get the Holy Spirit. The Holy Spirit comes to live within you. So if you're a Christian, you have the indwelling Holy Spirit. He's living within you right now. You may not feel it. You may not know it. You may not understand it, but it doesn't make any difference. It's still true. The Holy Spirit indwells every single believer. I met a man once who told me that he'd been away from God for 16 years. He'd come to Christ as a boy, but he'd wandered so far. That night he returned in repentance. 16 years of rebellion had not driven the Holy Spirit away. The Spirit had been resident all along, convicting him, drawing him until he came back. That's the difference between having the Spirit as a resident, having the Spirit as the president. He may live in your life, but he longs to reign in your life. And joy comes not just from having the Holy Spirit within you. Joy comes when the Holy Spirit within you is sitting on the throne of your life and he's running the show. And you're not doing this on your own, but you're asking God to help you. Perhaps that is why some of you are miserable. You know Christ and the Spirit is in you, but you have pushed him to the side and taken charge of everything yourself. The conviction you feel even now is the Spirit's way of reminding you that you will never know peace until the Holy Spirit is the president of your life. Don't just accept him as the resident. Anoint him as the president. Do what he says. Tell him that you want to be under his authority and do what he tells you to do. The Bible says God's Spirit will not always strive with man. That means that when the Holy Spirit is speaking to you, don't take it for granted because he may not speak to you again in such a way. I think of that often when we come to the end of a service and I ask you to give your heart to Christ. Some of you say, well, I think I won't do that today. Maybe I'll do it next time. You don't even know if you're going to have it next time. But one thing you can't be sure of, will the Holy Spirit still be striving within your heart then as he is today? If you're a Christian, If you have put your trust in Jesus Christ, I'm making an announcement today that may surprise some of you. You already have the Holy Spirit living within you. You don't have to get him. You don't have to go to a conference and try to find the Holy Spirit. The Holy Spirit lives within you. The Bible says if there is no Holy Spirit within you, you're not a Christian. So now that you have the Holy Spirit, what are you going to do about it? Are you going to let him give you the wisdom? And in these next weeks, I'm going to try to help us do that and learn how to use the Holy Spirit's power as he intended us to do it. I don't know about the rest of you. I find a great need for this in my life right now. And I know that God has promised to meet that need through the person of the Holy Spirit. Here's the other thing you need to understand. If you don't have Jesus, you don't have the Holy Spirit. If you're not a Christian, you just can't put any of this into operation because you have to have Jesus to have the Holy Spirit. When you come to a saving knowledge of Jesus Christ, the Holy Spirit comes to live within you. So if you're interested in all the things we've talked about, the first thing you need to do is this. Put your trust in Jesus Christ as your Savior. Don't wait any longer. Do it now. You have no idea what you're missing by holding out on Jesus. He's come to give you everything, eternal life, and not just that, but spiritual power. If you just trust him, if you just put your faith in him.
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4: On today's program, we will be having a discussion on Iran. We have a special guest. He was born and raised in Iran. He's now a research analyst at the Foundation for Defense of Democracy. His name is Jonathan Sayah. Jonathan, thanks for being on today. We appreciate your expertise. So we keep hearing over and over and over and over again, Iran will never have a nuclear weapon, at least as long as Donald Trump is president. Is that possible? Is that achievable? Can that be done where we completely eliminate the possibility of Iran ever having a nuclear weapon?
9: There are different angles of going about it. On one hand, the idea is you have to remove the capabilities. And as you pointed out, if the intent is still there, it's only a matter of time until they rebuild it. And now, of course, the regime being increasingly more paranoid, and a lot of their concerns is now justified because they were attacked twice. Of course, they're headed towards that way, and they see nuclear weapons as the main deterrent. They see all what happened with Gaddafi in Libya, and him, when he gave up his intentions and his infrastructure that would lead to enrichment, he was overthrown. That's the mindset they're looking at this. So right now, the only thing we have been able to do so far is to remove or at least restrict the capabilities, destroying the centrifuges. But as we know, it's a matter of time until they rebuild this capability. So long as you have the regime in place, you cannot deter them from pursuing weaponization, though you can delay it. So the only way that you can neutralize that threat is really to have a systemic power shift in Tehran.
4: And what does that look like? Does that mean we occupy Iran in some way or fashion?
9: Ground forces and a ground operation in Iran, the same way we saw in Iraq or Afghanistan, is one, unlikely, and two, not recommended, because one, Iran is a vast country. It has a population of about 90 million, so much more populated. The IRGC has local bases, and more importantly, Washington doesn't have an appetite for that form of invasion anymore. But the point about Iran is that you still have the majority of Iran's 90 million people on your side as a Westerner. So, of course, they want to see this regime gone. They are looking at Trump. They're looking at Netanyahu very closely. It's about leveraging that, somehow working with the people inside the country that are increasingly, of course, less Islamist, very pro-democracy. But the issue there was, because how the regime was able to block the Strait of Hormuz and impose economic costs, we quickly shifted away from that strategy. But that was there in place. Especially Israelis were leading that front. It's just an operation that would take time. And right now, Trump is in a situation that he cannot buy more.
10: So one of the things you talked about, at least for the current regime, that maintaining or that ambition for nuclear weapons is critical for them to maintain their current status. If there is a new regime in Iran, why would they not want to have the same ambitions as the current regime of trying to get nuclear weapons for fear of being taken out like this current one?
9: Depends what that new regime, quote unquote, would look like. If we're effectively trying to recycle and reshuffle the same players in the deck, somehow similar to what we did in Venezuela, what you presented is precisely accurate. What we're talking about here is a systemic shift, in a sense that what we see as the Islamic Republic is fundamentally removed, and you would see a new wave that would realistically be a nationalist Iranian government that is representing Iranian national interests as opposed to Islamist interests. And that would inherently be, of course, in close coordination with the United States and Israel. And to look at other Middle Eastern countries, for example, Saudi Arabia has not moved forward with a nuclear program because they have some sort of reassurance and they have close ties with Washington. The only thing that might be pushing some of these allies to maybe get a nuclear program is the threat from the regime in Tehran. So once they get enough guarantees that on one hand, Israel and the United States are going to back a nationalist government against the Islamist currents around the Middle East, they wouldn't have a reason to move forward with nuclear weaponization, because the main threat against the nationalist Iran would be Islamism and not American intervention.
10: So one of the things that I know conversations have been had for a long time, obviously Trump has been able to accomplish quite a lot over his two terms with the Abraham Accords and peace in general in the Middle East. Do you think that that is something that can continue to last? Because as history has shown us, the Middle East has not been a very peaceful region of the world, at least not for a very long stints of time. Do you think that what's being done now can lead towards a longer lasting peace, or is this just... while Trump is in office and as soon as someone else is in, whether Republican, Democrat, whomever, things are going to start to fall apart?
9: If the regime stays in place, we're going to see a more, as you mentioned, a more aggressive, accelerated version of the Islamic Republic, which, of course, would fuel more instability. When you talk about the region as a whole, the Middle East being in chaos, and if you look at every corner, you see Tehran's footprints everywhere. So really all roads to Iran in this context. As to what we can see or predict, any deal with the regime right now would effectively be throwing them a lifeline. They've never been this unpopular domestically. They had to kill tens of thousands of their own people. They've lost a lot of forces, missiles. They've never been at this fragile state. So any deal that would somehow legitimize them and somehow demoralize the average Iranian who's anti-regime would ensure that the Islamic Republic stay in place and would come out more paranoid and more threatening. That's why if you really want to see not even the Abraham Accords, but you want to see a Cyrus Accords between Iran and Israel, the only way, there's no way but through, you have to push regime towards its collapse and ensure that it's going to be replaced by a nationalist entity representing Iranians and not Islamism.
10: So then how do you go about doing that without straight up just going in and taking out leadership, continuing to take out leadership in IRGC? Because it's one of the other things that seems to be a struggle for the administration at the moment is they're negotiating with the president or whomever they're negotiating with. And then there's others on the IRGC that's like, no, we're not going to honor that because that's not what we like. They don't believe it. They don't want to be part of it. So it's like you have these two different factions and they disagree.
9: You're precisely right to point out how any negotiations with the Islamic Republic ends up being hollow because you have the Islamic Revolutionary Guard Corps that does not honor any entity. Of course, when they're driven by ideology and they're a designated terror group, they're going to act it and they're going to behave accordingly. What we would be looking at in this context, it's more similar to the first 2 weeks of war or similar to the 12-day war where you had precise, hyper-local, precision-driven targeting of the repression apparatus, their internal security infrastructure. Because what is preventing Iranians, Iranian protest movements to prevail is not missiles, is repression forces with effectively AKs. And the administration had actually an opportunity for that. They were trying to send in weapons through the border of Iraq to the average protester. That situation got derailed for a variety of reasons, and now we're in a context of war. We've already had this playbook and it was working in our favor. But what, as I said, what happened was by them inflicting economic costs, the United States effectively abandoned that plan and wanted to de-escalate to the best of their ability. The largest sponsor of terrorism, the Middle East, the largest Middle East arsenal is not going to go out in a matter of a week or two. This would have to be a longer campaign, but we already have a playbook and it was working in our favor. It's about buying time.
10: So I know obviously we had Epic Fury, which was the kinetic attacks, and we've had Economic Fury that's been going on now with the blockade. And from what I've seen and heard in the reporting, it seems that that has been fairly effective at reducing Iran's ability to get money, and also it's having issues with oil, its oil production, because it's trying to find places to store oil. It can't get anything out. But then I kind of went on my honeymoon, so I've been out of touch for a little bit and trying to get caught up on it. But it seems like Iran still has been finding a way to get by when it comes to its oil production and things like that. Where does that stand at the moment? And what do you see? Is Economic Fury, Operation Economic Fury, still effective in what it's doing, or is it being less effective now?
9: It is being effective, actually. So even compared to sanctions, we've never seen Iranian oil exports drop to this extent. Maybe during COVID or the early phases of the first maximum pressure campaign, but this is unprecedented. It has been quite effective. But the question is, what is the end game here? Is the objective to simply pressure Tehran economically to the point of concessions? Or are we trying to fuel further frictions amongst different regime officials and move forward with the plan that I laid out earlier? It seems so far Trump doesn't really have an appetite to move it towards that more of a systemic change avenue. They're trying to more so get behavior change from the Islamic Republic. And the regime officials are very adamant that no matter who's in charge, no matter how much money we have or don't, and no matter what war we go through, our behavior as the Islamic Republic is not going to shift. So Operation Economic Fury or Freedom of Passage in the Strait of Hormuz, all these different tasks and objectives are going to inflict pressure without a doubt, and they continue to add to the grievances of the regime forces, but they're not going to get us behavior change. And that's the main miscalculation that Washington is really heading towards if they don't realize that you cannot get concessions from a regime that sees compromise as weakness.
10: Well, when we're looking at those kinds of things, obviously Economic Fury has been a challenge. I said oil exports have been a huge part of that. One of the things I know when we had the kinetic war going on, there was a lot of people, Trump and the administration and Israel, telling Iranians, like, don't go out into the streets because we don't want, like, there's bombs falling. We don't want to kill you. But now, obviously, it's been several weeks since there's been any kind of kinetic action like that. What do you think is the holdup from Iranians going out and protesting and sort of taking back their government like they were doing earlier in the year where, as you pointed out, tens of thousands were murdered by the current regime?
9: There are two main angles. Number one, Trump did say now is not the time for you to go out, but he followed that up by saying, we will let you know. And Admiral Cooper repeated that afterwards, I think it was a couple of few weeks ago, saying there will be a clear sign from Washington when Iranians should mobilize. So they're still awaiting that. That instruction has not, again, been clear for them. If anything, Iranians are a bit discombobulated, not realizing whether they're supposed to mobilize or whether the Islamic Republic has won this war and Trump is effectively conceding. So there's very limbo. The strategic ambiguity is not working in America's PR favor, to say the least. The second angle there is the perception initially prior to January 2026 was you can overpower the minority that holds the guns by bringing out millions to the street. That was proven wrong to the Iranian population. They thought if they got the millions, as they did, they'd be able to take over their government. But what we saw, of course, was an unprecedented level of terror. But so now the idea is if Iranians were still were to go out empty-handed, they're going to be murdered as they were initially. So talking to folks on the ground, having grown up there and having been in Iranian jails during my activism years, I still keep in touch with people. And the grievances are still there. The ambitions of overthrowing the regime, of course, is there. They don't have the necessary equipment to confront such an Islamic Republic. They can't do it empty-handed. So that's what they're really looking at. And of course, as the economy continues to crumble internally, the grievances is going to expand, and it goes beyond the ordinary Iranians. Once we see friction between regime pillars, once they cannot pay their own people, that would facilitate the conditions for change. It's a matter of whether Washington would have the appetite to back up the protesters.
10: So that being said, the U.S. has a history of giving weapons to different groups of people to try to accomplish goals, kind of similar to what we've been discussing in Iran. What do you think would be different about somehow, some way, of whether the CIA, military, or the U.S., however blatantly or behind the scenes, giving military or weapons to Iranians to be able to fight back? How do you see that being different from our past experiences, where that doesn't come back and hurt us in the future?
9: It's an excellent question. One, we do have more or less, an ease of mind, knowing that the threat coming from the Islamic Republic is their missiles. We're not worried about, frankly, the AKs that the IRGC holds as U.S. personnel in the region. It's missiles and drones for the most part. Due to that fact, ultimately, funding any group inside Iran, and let's say even the AKs end up in the quote-unquote wrong hands, an IRGC official who already has 10 Ks might have 11. That is the worst case scenario for us. So looking at the risk to reward ratio, it is definitely tilted in the favor of us actually engaging Iranian opposition inside Iran. But what makes it different in a negative way is the issue of control. The Islamic Republic, unfortunately, has a very, very tight control over its borders. Its intelligence apparatus has penetrated every civil society angle, unfortunately. So logistically, getting the weapons into the right hand in a matter of time and actually developing a network internally, that has been the challenge. And that's what the president said, even trying to get the weapons inside Iran. Allegedly, according to the president, the Kurdish factions that are separate movements, a lot of them, actually held on to the guns and did not distribute them. So you have also issue of partners on the ground. But say this, if there is another wave of protests and you have different American and Israeli drones flying over the population, they would have the kinetic capability to do hyperlocal strikes of repression forces as they've done in the past. So as the protest movements are expanding, you would step by step take out certain bases using drones, and of course you can drop weaponry, and as I mentioned, worst case, you can drop something as simple as a handgun. A handgun in the hand of a ordinary protest would be a game changer for this dynamic, which is an inherently uneven battle between unarmed protesters and the largest apparatus.
10: So obviously there's this dichotomy or unequalness between unarmed protesters and you have the IRGC. But one of the other big things that seems to be going on at the moment is, from my understanding, is that the internet in Iran is still shut down unless you're one of the special few to be able to even know what's going on. Mm-hmm. So how would you coordinate something like this and let people know, hey, now is the time to do it? There's an opportunity for you to get your hands on some weapons. Let's all come together, because it seems like with the internet shut down, there's not a great way to be able to reach everyone in Iran to get that critical mass needed to overthrow the government.
9: That is an excellent point. And I would analyze the internet situation in two ways. One, it's about getting information to Iran. And the other one is getting information outside of the country, trying to figure out what's happening on the inside. That's why we didn't know about the scale of the killings in January until a few weeks later, because it took a while to take the information. But in this particular context, it's about getting info into the country. And that is significantly easier because it is not just internet. You still have satellite dish channels that, even though they, to an extent, they might be jammed, and I remember that was a major problem, what Israelis did is that they actually bombed the jamming and the censorship infrastructure, and that paved a little bit of more of a wave. You, of course, have radio waves that effectively cannot really be blocked. If you simply want to inform masses of Iranians to come out at a point of point in time, that's not going to be a challenge. I would more so raise this alarm that it is always best to be reactive to the momentum on the ground than to proactively want to create it. Having done similar projects on behalf of the State Department, it is hard to create momentum. But once that really energy is there on the ground, you have to respond immediately and capitalize on it. So it's about having the situation in place that once the conditions do escalate, you would have the means to support the ongoing movement on the ground.
10: So how do you imagine something like that happening? Is that going to be primarily Israel? Because it seems like a lot of the other countries in the Middle East are hesitant to really jump on board fully, where they're like, they may say that they support what Trump is doing, they aren't happy with Iran, but also we're not going to commit military assets to participate in what's happening.
9: That's a great way to describe the attitude of Persian and Gulf Arab states. They just want to stay out of it because they do fear Iranian retaliation. The Islamic Republic still has enough short-range drones and missiles that could actually inflict major cost against, let's say, UAE, Saudi Arabia, Kuwait, and Qatar. Comes down to the Israelis, and probably they're, especially under Netanyahu, they're the most committed to regime change, even more than the United States. As to how we can go, what we would be really waiting for is looking at different grievances that have ignited this movement. They primarily tend to be economic grievances that quickly escalate to social, then political, and of course you see them in the form of a nationwide protest wave. Similarly, what we would probably see right now, because of the blockade and of course the war fatigue that has really shocked the economy, probably the next wave would be a combination of economic grievances paired with I guess simple mindset of the average Iranian that it is now or never. So any messaging campaign should hammer home the note that for the average Iranian, it is now or never. The regime has never been weaker. The United States and Israel have never had this much of an appetite to engage the Islamic Republic. So you have to work with some sort of messaging to really bring people out, but have the infrastructure in place to support them.
10: Now, one of the things that have been talked about many times with the potential deal, at least, is obviously going to be the opening of the Strait of Hormuz. We've talked about the nuclear weapons earlier. The thing I saw in the news today was that the Strait of Hormuz would be open and that Iran would have to go and remove any mines that they had laid in the strait. What is your perspective or your interpretation of what would be Iran's ability to do that? And would they be willing to do that? What that situation would look like, because obviously the world is very much wanting the Strait of Hormuz open. You have high gas prices across the world. You have kerosene or jet fuel shortages across Europe and Asia because so much is refined in the Middle East. What do you see as Iran actually being able to do, or the West being able to get them to concede when it comes to the Strait of Hormuz?
9: Given the fact that the IRGC was laying mines as early as yesterday or 2 days ago, I'm hesitant to believe that they have any appetite in the next week or so to actually remove the mines that they've been laying as a matter of a week ago. Really indicates two main perceptions by the Islamic Republic. One, they're pessimistic. They don't think maybe the situation is going to advance in their favor, which is why they're still trying to maintain all these leverages, one of them being the mine. The other one just shows how emboldened they are. They think they can still get away with somehow indirectly violating the ceasefire, and they think they can get away with it with impunity. And these two major things are structuring their mindset, which is why it's going to be harder to get concessions from them. They're distrustful. And they're too ambitious. And back in the day, maybe back in like a few months ago, the option was either continuing the war or having a ceasefire. But now that's not the two options anymore. It's about maybe getting a deal now or getting a deal later. So, of course, if you're a regime official sitting in Tehran, you don't really have an incentive to provide concessions because you're getting the sense that Trump does not have the appetite to re-engage militarily. And, of course, it really opens up your hand to get more concessions. So this game of cat and mouse, the game of back and forth, time is not really on Washington's side. At the same time, they cannot get more of it. Comes down to whether Tehran's saying they can absorb more, and the Islamic Republic officials certainly believe that they can absorb even more rounds of war before they give up any concession.
10: And along those lines, because obviously after the self-defense attacks that the U.S. carried out earlier this week, the response from Iran was that we're going to, like, you don't know what you're starting and so on and so forth. From your perspective, they obviously believe they can withstand several more rounds of war. What is your read on the ground? What are you hearing from Iran about their ability to actually respond to the United States if there was to be another round, if Trump and the administration was decided to go in and do more?
9: I would say, number one, you have to figure out what the regime fears most, what they see as Achilles' heel. And it's not external bombs. I don't think the Islamic Republic fears more attacks against their missile launchers or stockpiles. They fear an external campaign becoming internal and actually working with the Iranians on the ground. That is their main concern. If you look at the execution waves, they're really going after any dissidents. And they bring in terror proxies from Iraq, Lebanon, Afghanistan to terrorize Iranians. That's their main existential as they see it. But on the other hand, as to what capabilities they have to respond externally, they don't have to target United States bases. They frankly don't even necessarily have to bomb the Persian Gulf states. All they have to do is have a dozen RGC guys who are not even that experienced without even missiles. They simply need to have a few drones that don't need launchers, super cheap to produce. They have thousands of them left. And occasionally attacking different vessels and closing the strait again, that would inflict enough economic cost on them. So for them, it's really cheap to inflict this level of cost against the United States. And as they thought, that strategy fully worked for them. So should there be another wave of attacks, their best case scenario is them closing the Strait of Hormuz, and the price that they pay is a few less launchers, which they can absorb and rebuild later on.
11: Hey, Jonathan.
10: One more question. Sorry. What do you think is going to be obviously one of the biggest things that they've done has been Hezbollah, Hamas, and all these different terrorist organizations that they've been supporting around the world. What do you see happening with that now that they've not been able to export oil and money resources are getting tighter? Do you see those organizations sort of falling by the wayside, or do they find other funding sources from other places?
9: That may have been the case, let's say, 5 years ago or 10 years ago when these organizations were much more reliant on the Islamic Republic. We have to go through them one by one. The Iraqi PMF fighters, the Popular Mobilization Forces, that actually get their funding from the Iraqi national government indirectly through actually U.S. Aid, and that's basically what's funding a lot of these PMF fighters. That's one main faction. And they have money laundering operations and oil smuggling operations. Lebanese Hezbollah, of course, they control sectors of the Lebanese economy. They have different, illicit finance operations in Latin America, around the world. Of course, it's going to be challenging for them. We remember the first Trump campaign, Maximum Pressure, in 2018. Hindered their ability to an extent. For example, they had to pay their fighters in silver, gold, or different coins instead of actual currency. These fighters ultimately adapt, they move on. And again, the point here is that all they have to do is provide these members with slightly more, if not equal to, money that they can make normally in their own countries. So that's not that high. That's still doable. And what we've seen from the Islamic Republic, they prioritize these groups before their own people. So whatever oil is getting smuggled or exported, or whatever tax revenue is generated by Iranians, is directly going to Lebanon, for the most part, to an extent, of course, Palestine, Gaza, but Iraq is a different story. So, of course, it's a challenge, but again, it's not enough to make them crumble. It's the good first step to actually creating friction that would create the path for the next round of operations, whatever they might be.
4: Jonathan, great stuff. Appreciate your expertise on this. Jonathan Sayah, he is born and raised in Iran, a research analyst at the Foundation for Defense of Democracies.
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9: 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In this powerful series, Seven Principles of Spiritual Warfare, you'll discover how to awaken to the unseen battle around you and walk in the authority and freedom God has already given you. Today's message will help you recognize the strategies of the enemy and the victory you have in Christ. Now, here's Troy Albano.
10: Hello, my name is Troy Albano with Discipleship Duplication, and we are a ministry that trains, equips God's warriors for battle and exposes the forces of evil in the unseen realm. In addition, we implement lifestyle discipleship processes for churches, ministries, for increased spiritual growth and maturity. And with that said, I'd like to begin reading two passages out of the Word of God. And the first one is out of Ephesians chapter 6, verses 11 and 12, and it's out of the J.B. Phillips version. For our fight is not against any physical enemy. It is against organizations and powers that are spiritual. We are up against the unseen power that controls this dark world and spiritual agents from the very headquarters of evil. Therefore, you must wear the whole armor of God, that you may be able to resist evil in its day of power. And that even when you have fought to a standstill, you may still stand your ground. Let's turn to 2 Corinthians 4, verse 18, and this is in the NIV version. So we fix our eyes not on what is seen, but what is unseen. Since what is seen is temporary, but what is unseen is eternal. So I want to talk about awakening and awareness. I was awakened to the unseen realm and made aware of the forces of evil that our battle is truly against. It's not flesh and blood. It's with principalities and rulers. It's the demonic evil forces that is in the unseen realm. In 1996, I was in a Bible study, a small group of people, very conservative Christian gathering, and the person that was teaching the Bible study started praying. And as soon as he finished praying, there was a woman sitting on the couch. She would come visit once in a while. All of a sudden screamed in a shriek, a sound that I've never heard before. And she said, "Oh my God." It was an eerie sound. And so immediately I got up and I stood right in front of her when she was sitting on the couch, and a friend of mine was with me as well. And I looked at her. And the moment I looked at her, my eyes locked in on her. And it wasn't as if I was trying to. There was these invisible forces, powerful forces, forces that grabbed me and held me and locked my eyes right at her. I was terrified. And it was though I was looking right into her soul. It wasn't her. And her face started contorting, and I was just, I was fearful. I tried with all my might to move and to look away. I could not with all my might. So all of a sudden, this person, this face of hers started turning towards my friend, and I immediately thought, I better be right with the Lord now. I didn't know what to do. This is not my background, spiritual warfare. I didn't know what to do. But I knew one thing, I needed to be right with my Savior. Because either I was going to be a casualty, or these things, these entities, today I know what they were. They were demonic forces, would have to leave. So I started praying. I didn't really care what anyone thought. I started confessing. I was walking with the Lord at the time, but I wanted to be right. So I started praying, Lord, forgive me of my sins. Thank you for your precious blood. That's all I said. When I said that, it was as though within me there was this stirring. Faith started stirring up within me. It was as though I had to cooperate with it. It wasn't I was filled with immediate faith. It was stirring slowly, welling up within me, as though I had to cooperate, receive, cooperate with this faith. I remember visiting a gathering years prior that are more familiar with spiritual warfare. And I remember they would say that they would say, when confronted with these, in the name of Jesus, Lord, rebuke you, Satan. But to say that in front of this very conservative group of Christians would be very awkward, and it would not be very comfortable, because it's just, we weren't like that. Anyways, I remember just before I was going to say that, because I didn't care, I knew something had to happen, there was a voice as though it was in me. And it said this. Now, you're not going to say that in front of these people, are you? I didn't give it a second thought. And immediately I opened my eyes. I looked straight at her. I was still afraid. And I said, in the name of Jesus, Lord, rebuke you, Satan. Now, let me tell you what happened. Right after that, I thought I was terrified, thought I was afraid. But if the Lord would pull back the veils of the unseen realm and I would see what was going on, I realized those demonic forces were far more terrified than I was. Just by saying the name of Jesus. Immediately when I said that, she just dropped to the couch and fell. I was shaking up for the next couple days, but I knew I knew the power of the name of Jesus. Let's turn to, I want to turn to Philippians. And Philippians, again, I'm talking about awakening and awareness. And Philippians chapter 2, it says this. Philippians chapter 2, it says, it's talking about our Lord Jesus Christ. Although he existed, verse 6, in the form of God, did not regard equality with God a thing to be grasped, but emptied himself, taking the form of a bondservant, and being made in the likeness of men. This is our Lord. Verse 8, and being found in the appearance as a man, he humbled himself by becoming obedient to the point of death, even death on a cross. Therefore also God highly exalted him and bestowed on him the name which is above every name, that at the name of Jesus every knee should bow, of those who are in heaven and on earth and under the earth, and that every tongue should confess that Jesus Christ is Lord, to the glory of God the Father. What a name we have in Jesus. Let's fast forward to 2016. For 20 years, I have had no encounters of that sort that I experienced in 1996, and I was definitely not looking for it, and I didn't want to have an encounter of that again. It was terrifying. But something was different in 2016. We were ready to baptize an individual. We didn't know him, his background. We started asking questions, but his background was, had some witchcraft and occult, and there was spells put upon him. And we were ready to baptize him. He repented and he turned away and he became a believer. And I had two other brothers with me, brand new believers, had no experience in the unseen realm. But when we were baptizing him, we all had this, we had no fear whatsoever. But we were filled with the love of Jesus, just compassion on this person. We didn't know exactly what was going to happen. But as he got out of the, came out of the water when we baptized him, he started manifesting. What I mean by that, he started making these movements that were very uncontrollable, involuntary movements with his body. As he just, it wasn't him. His eyes were flickering back and forth. He started growling. He was, you could tell he was angry, but it was as if he could do nothing, nothing to us. And we just, we didn't know what we were doing. All we could say was Jesus Christ is Lord. We didn't know what we were doing. We were just on the job training, trusting the Lord, right? But we knew the power of the name of Jesus. He gets freed, set free. And all these things that were tormenting him leaves him, and his whole countenance changes. He looks different. That happened in 2016. And because of that testimony, we've had many people come to us, and we prayed for people, and people with all kinds of backgrounds, from mental illness, oppression, depression, suicide, schizophrenia, witches, Satanists, and the Lord frees them and heals them amazingly through the power of the Holy Spirit in the name of Jesus. And this is how this ministry began. And so I want to talk about awakening and awareness. so we can be equipped and trained how to battle, how to expose the forces of evil in the unseen realm. I'll be doing workshops and trainings. This is more of an introductory of the spiritual warfare principles that I'll be covering later in following videos. And there's 7 principles, and I'll briefly go over them later. Awakening and awareness. When I do workshops or I speak at churches or ministries, I always ask this question. What is the fastest growing religion in America? Not the largest, but the fastest growing religion in America. It is the pagan religion of witchcraft called Wicca. In 1990, Trinity College out of Connecticut, they did an extensive study of different religions from 1990 to 2008. And at that time, in 1990, there were they estimated about 8,000 practicing witches, okay? Practicing Wicca. In 2008, it grew to over 340,000. As of 2014, it's well over 1.5 million. It's rapidly growing. I don't know if you know this, but there's studies done by research groups like Pew Research Center. They did a study of all the different religions. And in Christianity, all the segments in Christianity, whether it's Protestantism, Methodist, Baptist, Lutherans, denominational Catholicism, those who believe in Jesus Christ, okay? Every single segment of Christianity is on the decline. Every single one of them. Every single religion or faith that is non-Christian, including occults and Hinduism, all of that, every one of them is on an incline. They're increasing. Well, why is that? Especially in America. We need to be awakened and aware. You know, when we meet a lot of people, or we pray for people and we counsel them through the very living word of God, through the power of the Holy Spirit, through the finished work of the cross of our Lord Jesus and the precious blood of Jesus. When we deal with ones that, especially when they come from witchcraft, a background witchcraft or Satanism, one of the biggest reason why they get into that is because of some type of abuse when they were younger. Physical, it could be sexual, it could be mental abuse. And they felt helpless, lack of power. They felt taken advantage of, and they don't ever want to experience that again. So somehow witchcraft comes into the play and they're introduced, and Satanism before, because they believe that they can have power. And that's why they get into the occult, is for power. But see, the enemy, yes, he has power. He can give you power. But there's one thing he can never, ever give you. And that is authority. Only God can give you authority, because God has all authority in the heavens, on earth, and under the earth. He is the King of Kings and the Lord of Lords. And we're going to speak about authority in one of the spiritual warfare principles, one of the 7. Did you know that since 1999 to 2017, the suicide rate has grown by 33%. Depression, anxiety, it's just escalated exponentially. And did you know that from the ages of 10 to 34, the second leading cause of death in America is suicide? From the ages of 35 to 54, the fourth leading cause of death is suicide. And it is overall the 10th leading cause of death. We need to be awakened. And we need to be aware. You see, the enemy, one of his schemes and his tactics is for us to believe he's not real. Okay? And there was a study done by Barna Group, a research group, and they did a study, and they studied all these believers, Christians and believers. They studied them, and they said that 40% of believers, they did a survey. 40% of the believers, they don't believe that Satan is real, a living entity. They believe he's just a symbol of evil. And they believe similar about the Holy Spirit. 38% of believers believe that the Holy Spirit is simply the presence or a symbol of God's presence. That is farthest from the truth. The Holy Spirit is the person, is one of the persons of the Godhead. So we need to be awakened and to be made aware. One of the leading psychiatrists in the United States, Dr. Richard Gallagher, he is Princeton educated, studied clinical psychiatry, trained at Yale and psychoanalysis at Columbia. He now is a professor at New York Medical College. He goes on to say that cases he's worked with, when there are cases that he has worked with that is outside of his training, outside of his science and training. He's a man of science, he tells himself. I mean, he is a man of science because of his training, but he said there's cases he's dealt with that he cannot explain, but as he goes through these cases, he comes to the conclusion because of what happened, the experience he's gone through, he goes on to say that it is demonic. And many of his peers all believe. Many of them believe what he believes in, but they do not speak it out. We need to be awakened and to be made aware. And so the following workshop, I'm going to do the series on spiritual warfare principles on awakening and awareness, exposing the forces of evil in the unseen realm. There's seven of them. And I'm going to go briefly over what I will be covering. And the first one is called Exercise Your Authority. Exercise Your Authority, and it's going to be out of Exodus chapter 14, 10 through 26. And there are going to be other verses. It's going to be in-depth study on each of these principles. And there'll be also testimonies when you see these videos, okay? The second one is look down. It's a matter of position. Ephesians 2, 6. Spiritual warfare principle number three is, who are you? We need to know our identity, who we really are in Christ. Acts 19:15. Number four, show me the power. 1 Corinthians 2, verses 1 through 4. Spiritual warfare principle number five, childlike faith, or faith as small as a mustard seed. That's Matthew 17, 20. Number six, love is the greatest. 1 Corinthians 13, 13. And spiritual warfare principle number seven, we don't fight for victory. We fight from victory. 1 John 5, 4. So with that said, we look forward to you joining us with these workshops so that you can be equipped, trained, that you can take part of evicting squatters that are here on this earth, the demonic forces, that the Lord would have his kingdom on earth as it is in heaven. Look forward to seeing you soon. Thank you.
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13: This is Hugh Hewitt for townhall.com. The next few months are anniversary heavy for our nation. Before the fireworks of the 250th 4th of July begin, try with family and friends to agree on what we are celebrating. Try as well to articulate how we defend what our country has long been committed to. We're also only 3 months away from the 25th anniversary of the 9/11 terrorist attacks by Al-Qaeda. The great and awful anniversaries are connected by that which the first proclaimed and which the second attempted to end, freedom. We ought to spend the part of this celebration in reflecting on and admiring the courage of not just those who voted yes on the Declaration, but also those who had the courage to actually sign their names to that document on August 2nd, 1776. This brace of anniversaries ahead should remind every American that ours is a unique and enduring commitment to human liberty. May we all renew our commitment to the country's first principles. I'm Hugh Hewitt.
0: The impact of a meal goes well beyond feeding our bodies, because when people don't have to worry about where their next meal is coming from, they can truly thrive, like Marta.
1: And now we'll hear from our class valedictorian, who with her hard work never ceases to amaze us. Please welcome Marta Moreno.
0: And Alex.
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18: With SRN News, I'm Ron Taylor. Israeli airstrikes on southern Lebanon yesterday killed 9 people, including 3 Lebanese military members.
19: That's what both the Lebanese army and state media say. The president of Lebanon has condemned the strike as a violation of sovereignty. An airstrike on a vehicle killed a brigadier general, a captain, and another soldier. But the Israeli military contends it targeted a vehicle moving suspiciously near soldiers.
18: Correspondent Andrew Stewart also says the Iranian-backed militant group Hezbollah has rejected the latest ceasefire brokered by the U.S. President Trump is happy to hear the latest report about the labor market, which is really looking up. Correspondent Laura Winters has the latest.
20: The numbers defying the economic forecast, turns out double the amount of jobs were created last month in

0: Here's today's word of encouragement with pastor and attorney, Mosley Collins.
1: What is the way to God? Jesus said, I am the way, the truth, and the life. No one comes to the Father except by me. So now we know that the way to God is through Jesus Christ, our Savior.
0: Today's word of encouragement is presented by Mosley Collins Injury Lawyers, 916-ALL-4s for legal help.
2: In China. The congregation of the Yazhong Church has no building anymore. Chinese authorities evicted members and then brought in heavy equipment to flatten the structure in the country's mountainous southern region. China Aid reports that the action was taken because the congregation refused to display the Chinese flag inside the sanctuary. The ruling Communist Party is in the midst of another nationwide crackdown on Christians. Michael Harrington reporting.
3: Religious congregations are helping refugees adjust to life in the U.S. In Durham, North Carolina, two congregations, a church and a synagogue, have stepped in to provide women from Afghanistan with a seven-week sewing circle. The Trump administration has proposed raising its refugee admissions cap from $7,500 to $17,500. The administration is also reportedly considering a plan to relocate over 1,000 Afghan allies who aided U.S. forces. This is SRN News. A British actor known for his suave, smooth voice has passed away.
4: British actor Anthony Head was known for his TV role as Rupert Giles, the watcher who guided Buffy the Vampire Slayer. He was also a villainous ex-husband on Ted Lasso, the Prime Minister in Little Britain, and Uther Pendragon on BBC's Merlin.
5: How do you expect anyone to fear a king who does not know his own mind?
4: Head's career spanned five decades. After training at the London Academy of Music and Dramatic Art in the 1970s, he appeared in West End and major British stage productions. In a statement, his daughters Daisy and Emily Head say he died at age 72 of complications from pneumonia. I'm Jennifer King.
3: Anthropic is proposing that top AI companies coordinate a way to pause the development of advanced AI systems if they had become too dangerous. The company behind the Claude chatbot says the technology is improving so quickly there's a risk that humans can't keep up control. More details at srnnews.com.
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0: 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It's Kevin McCullough, Monday through Friday, on That Kevin Show. And now, from the Connors and Sullivan Broadcast Studios, the man who is not what he wants to be, but is way grateful that he's not who he used to be, here.
1: Thank you to those of you who are attempting to do all that we can to get as many of those young people into Angel Tree Camp this summer. Several more of you helped us yesterday. I'm grateful for that. More on my thoughts about just how grateful I am to you coming up later this hour. We've got some breaking news to start the show with. We normally do. It's just turning into a regular everyday thing. And I want to start this out by saying, you know, it's one of those situations where I had a feeling about a guy for a long time. And I'm talking about former Ambassador John Bolton. He was kind of a snaky little guy. He wouldn't return phone calls. His people were always like mysterious on the phone about, you know, whether or not he would come on shows or whatever. And then when President Trump put him in the cabinet, I thought, well, he must be a pretty straightforward guy because Trump suffers no fools on this kind of stuff. And then we saw what he did to President Trump, stabbed him in the back, said all kinds of horrible things about him, tried to run against him for president in the next cycle. That

0: didn't work out so well. And it turns out that today he's pled guilty to retaining classified information. 60 months in prison, $2.25 million in fines. Friends, that's not because he spilled ice cream on the carpet. He retained things he wasn't supposed to retain. And one of the charges is that he transmitted some of that classified information. Now, conservatives will look like complete hypocrites if we sit here and we get all torqued about Jim Comey and Hillary Clinton and the 33,000 emails and the bathtub server in Colorado and all the other junk that went with that, and we don't call out our own guy on doing the same thing. John Bolton did not act honorably with his right to classified information. And in fact, it appears because he pled guilty to it, he acted criminally with classified information. And John Bolton's one of those guys that's in the forever war camp. He's one of those guys. This is the guy that Tucker Carlson should be going after. John Bolton's the guy that Megyn Kelly should be irritated with. They shouldn't be irritated with Governor Huckabee. They shouldn't be irritated with Donald Trump. They shouldn't be irritated even with Bibi Netanyahu. John Bolton's the guy because he was part of those administrations that launched us into 14 years of war in Afghanistan. He's one of those guys that got us into looking for weapons of mass destruction, that if they were there, they weren't where we thought they were, et cetera, et cetera. I still think that they actually did have some and they got out. But this is the guy that was waving the flag on all of that, saying this is a must do. And I'm pretty sure he was pretty happy when he heard that we were going to hold Iran accountable, because he had been advocating for war against Iran for a really long time. But I'm not surprised in the least that this came out. 5 years in prison and up to $2.25 million in fines that he could face from on or about April 9th of 2018 through at least on or about August 22nd of 2025. Bolton abused his position as national security advisor by sharing more than 1,000 pages of information about his day-to-day activities as NSA, including information relating to the national defense, which was classified up to the top secret SCI level, with two unauthorized individuals. He unlawfully retained documents, writings, and notes relating to the national defense, including information classified up to top secret and SCI. The documents, according to the indictment, revealed intelligence about future attacks by an adversarial group in another country, a liaison partner sharing sensitive information with the U.S. intelligence community, and intelligence that a foreign adversary was planning a missile launch in the future. A litany of other top secret information was also included. FBI investigated and revealed that Bolton allegedly transmitted top secret information using personal online accounts and retained said documents in his house in direct violation of federal law. This according to the FBI. Friends, you don't get to stay in positions of extreme importance if you're not accountable. We just can't let you do it. And again, if we're gonna go hard on Hillary Clinton and say, oh, the 33,000 emails that she lost, and she thought that wiping a server meant with a rag, and give her a hard time about the server that was in the shower stall in the Colorado bathroom, super, super secure there. If we're gonna go all in on her for making those errors in judgment, we have to do the same for John Bolton. A forever war industry guy, and in my own experience with him, he's not been a nice guy. I've tried to work with him through media and stuff, and his people have always been a little weird, a little standoffish. I don't know, maybe McCullough's just too straight speaking and too honest and whatever, and they don't like that. But he had a lot of knowledge, but he didn't act responsibly with it, and this is the result of that. And this is what's, and he's gonna need to. I mean, I don't see him ever having a future in the public policy space again. probably the best that he can hope for is teaching, you know, history at a university somewhere, which he probably would be pretty good at. But the deal-making snake, as soon as he's out of office, he drops a book with nasty accusations, nasty narratives and stories, and things that other people flat out said were not true. You know who didn't mishandle classified information? You know who was accused of it, had his house raided, had everybody in the world accusing him of it on national television newscasts? Was his old boss, the guy that's president again. He was accused of all of the stuff, and he didn't mishandle anything. He had the right, as commander-in-chief, to have the documents that he had. There was a dispute with the archives about who should retain the temporary possession of them, and the archives sided with the Biden administration, who was in power at the time. Of course, you're going to side with the boss because, you know, whatever. But it was never proven in court that Trump did one thing wrong with top secret documents. You know who did? John Bolton. You know who did? Hillary Clinton. You know who did? Joe Biden. Joe Biden as a senator had things he wasn't supposed to have. You know who did? Barack Obama. You know who did on a much lower scale? George Bush, Bill Clinton. They had things they weren't supposed to have. Donald Trump he never had anything that he wasn't supposed to have. I think the irony is so rich when you have these kind of like, whoops, thought that was going to end differently, which the Biden people, the Bolton people, I'm sure thought they were. The case was based on meticulous work from the career professionals at the FBI who followed the facts without fear or favor. Weaponization of justice will not be tolerated, and this FBI will stop at nothing to bring to justice anyone who threatens our national security, according to FBI Director today. Bolton served as Trump's White House National Security Advisor for a portion of his first administration from 2018 to 2019. And he was still using the info that he gained in that short amount of time. He was still using it in 2025. Unreal. Have fun, John Bolton. Kevin McCullough coming back.
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0: Thursday, and as we are getting the show off and running, you know the first stop we make is to ask the big question. How do we live? How do we live in a culture that does not appreciate what we are about, does not appreciate our political perspectives, doesn't appreciate our views on morality, doesn't appreciate our view of God and sin and what happens in lives that are, you know, unrepentant. These are all the things that the culture around us just has no use for. So does that change who we are and how we live around them? My contention is no. And that's why we talk about this at the beginning of every show. Pastor Saphir Jenkins is back with us. Saphir, we've been going through 1 Kings chapter 19 this week. Very interesting time in Elijah's life. He's just come off this literal mountaintop experience where, I mean, you thought the New York Knicks win was nice. That's nothing compared to what God did with Baal. Literally blew, vaporized, water-soaked materials, stones and all, with fire so powerful. So Elijah had a big, big win. He gets one threat from the queen, and it spooks him, and he goes into hiding, and he's in a cave, and he's experiencing all the things we've talked about this week. And we come to verse 14 and verse 18 today. What do we see here?
1: Yeah, this is actually a really pivotal moment in this text, because we find Elisha will now experience what I'm deeming an intelligence failure. And this is because he approaches God. He calls out to him. He says, I have been very zealous for the Lord, God of hosts. For the people of Israel have forsaken your covenant. They've thrown down your altars, killed your prophets with the sword. And I, even I, alone am left. And they seek to take my life and take it away. I will lead. And then yet, in verse 18, God's response, I will leave 7,000 in Israel, all the knees that have not bowed to Baal, and every mouth that has not kissed him. So the first thing that I recognize here is that Elijah, in the fear that he was experiencing and the resulting isolation, he essentially forgot who God was. Here, as he speaks to the Almighty in this text, he says, I've been very jealous for you. In Hebrew, it says, Yahweh Sabaoth, or the Lord of hosts. If God is the God of hosts, it really never should have been a moment where Elijah believed that he was alone. Yet, this is the experience and the result of the fear that encumbered him in the process. And so he goes to God saying he's alone, and God yet, even in his identity, has to remind him, no, there are 7,000 who have not bowed to Baal. And so that's the core illusion that loneliness brings. And then when we engage God appropriately, there will be a discovery that we will face in that there is a network. It might be hidden, but there is a network of believers. The body of Christ is not so disparate and so disconnected that I can't find someone to understand or to partner with me in my challenges. So Elijah has a breakdown, essentially. And the entirety of that breakdown was based on the premise that he was alone. And God shatters disbelief, shockingly, with a data drop, if you will. But I leave 7,000, and they haven't bowed. So you're not alone. In fact, you're surrounded in great number by the body of Christ.
0: Okay, there's a lot to literally break down here, because I think we all have this moment that Elijah feels right now. And I don't know if it's feeling sorry for ourselves or genuine fear or some combination of the two, but I see myself in Elijah in this moment, having these pity parties for myself from time to time, saying, why am I the only one? I'm the only one that cares about it. In fact, parents say this to kids all the time. I'm the only one in this house that cares anything about that. And you're not really establishing a fact or a truth in any form. You're not the only one. You're not the only one that does everything right. You're not the only one that is being persecuted. You're not the only one that wants to be bold for God and sometimes questions if it was the right thing to do in the moment or after or whatever because of the reaction of people. I mean, Pastor, this is one of those things where if every person listening today doesn't buy into this and say, okay, I understand what he's dealing with. We're just not being honest because we all do this.
1: Oh, yeah. 100%. And that is entirely accurate as well as the reverse. You talked about parents indicating that they feel like the only one who cares. But children also say to parents, you don't understand. Parents just don't understand my experience dealing with this alone. When in reality, parents have already been there. And because they've been there, that experience has taught them how to avoid the pitfalls. And that's all they're trying to instill in children, such as the case with God. And the beauty of it, and every day, you know, I try to leave some Hebrew insight to inform
0: yes,
1: the discussion.
0: And I love you for it.
1: So today I want to talk about this term that God uses for the word remnant, and it's she'ar. And it's derived from the root word she'ar, meaning to remain, to survive, or to be left behind. So Elijah is boasting that he's the only survivor that remains. God reveals an entire she'ar, which literally is a structured, surviving, leftover portion of their population. Further, the next word is nistar, which is to be hidden or concealed. So not only was there a remnant, this remnant is concealed for a specific purpose, for such a time as this. This 7,000 made up this nistar. They didn't have Elijah's loud public platform, if you will, especially following a significant victory. Mm. Because their resistance was quick, internal, it was localized, Elijah assumed they didn't exist. And that's the type of bias of visibility that we experience when we focus so heavily on the circumstance that we fail to see God, assuming that what is unseen is non-existent.
0: Well, and you know what's even worse about that? And shame on Christians for sometimes falling into this same trap. When you get a few people together that all share that view, and they repeat that lie. I've had believers do this. Say, well, I just don't see how God could be this or that. Well, wait a minute. Faith isn't always us getting to see everything in advance. In fact, a lot of it is believing that God is going to be faithful regardless of what we see.
1: Indeed.
0: And when it's bad enough when I do it on my own, but when I spread that cancer to other people, that becomes an even worse play. It's very interesting to view what God's faithfulness looks like through the prism of our circumstances, because when we think it has to be a certain way and then it doesn't look like that, we blame God instead of adjusting our alignment. Yeah. And I think that's what, and correct me if I'm wrong, I think what we're going to see by the end of the week is that God is adjusting Elijah's alignment. He's helping him see better as he walks through this.
1: Yeah, and it's a great point you bring up, because the very experience that Elijah was having was, it leads to this analogy, really. If you think of undercover resistance movements throughout history, mm-hmm. like the French resistance in World War II, or even the Underground Railroad.
0: Yeah, Civil War.
1: To the public eye, you know, the oppressive regime seems total. It seems full and complete, exhaustive. But beneath the surface, thousands of ordinary, quiet citizens were refusing to comply without ever needing a public spotlight. Oh, Elijah's experience is similar. But here's the thing. Elijah's greatest mistake was not a lack of faith. Rather, it was a lack of intelligence. He believed his isolation was his reality, when in truth, there was this hidden, silent army, 7,000 standing right beside him, albeit in the dark. Same is the case today, to the point that you made when you came to New York. The 7,000, 8,000 churches were there,
0: yeah,
1: albeit not as loud or as pronounced as the sin that perhaps surrounded. Yet the light was still shining. It only takes a small light to dispel darkness.
0: Absolutely. A pinhole worth of it. In fact, I just recently saw C.S. Lewis meandering from his Meditations from the Woodshed, where he talked about how one day it was total darkness in the woodshed, but there was this one hole in the ceiling where light snuck through, and it looked like a blade of light piercing the darkness from across the room. And then when he would get over close to it, and he would look up through the small hole, he could see trees baying in the wind, and he could see the sun, and beyond that, the clouds and the sky. And eventually, if you look along that beam far enough, you see God. It's perspective and it's understanding it, and that's one of the things that Elijah is improving in his intelligence, is what he's actually looking at. Sophia, this has been a great week. I'm sad that tomorrow we're wrapping things up, but thank you for another thought-provoking day, and we appreciate it.
1: I appreciate you, Kevin.
0: You got it. Kevin McCullough coming right back, friends. Don't go away.
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0: Welcome back. It's That Kevin Show, thatkevinshow.com. Grateful to have you with us. We never put anything behind the paywall because we want you to have access to all of it. Because we want to impact how you think and help you think more clearly and help you have resources to help others think more clearly. Because I feel like clarity is one of those virtues that kind of surpasses everything else. If you can be clear about truth in your own life for yourself, there's a lot that you can do to impact the world around you. And that's probably one of the messages that's going to be reiterated many, many times at the upcoming Educator Summit for the Turning Point Education Division. We spoke with Hutz Hertzberg last week, and Scott Phelps joins us this week. He is part of the Success Sequence program, teaching abstinence until marriage. And Scott is a longtime friend. In fact, when I was just a local host in Chicago a long time ago, Scott, I think I was producing for Sandy Rios.
1: You were producing for Sandy Rios, yeah. And then you had your own show, and I was on Sandy's show and your show.
0: Yeah, and then I moved to New York, and your daughter worked for our radio station. And we've just known each other forever. So thank you for all that you've done. And this, I think the importance of this summit, and if you want to know more about it, it's turningpointed.com. Turning Point Ed, you could think about it like that way, turningpointed.com. I think that when you're talking about education reform, and I've been approached in recent weeks by, you know, homeschool groups and charter school groups and people that are working hard to reform classrooms and teachers' unions and all kinds of things. I'm not a this is how it should be done to the exclusion of everything else and one size fits all for everybody. I've never thought that, partly because my own educational path went through public school, Christian school experience that wasn't that good. Homeschool experience for a couple of years, and then eventually back into the Christian school system when my mom was contracting cancer and she actually ended up dying my junior year of high school. But I know that kids learn in different ways, and this is what I say on the show all the time. It is not the teacher's responsibility. It is not the school district's responsibility. It is not anybody else's responsibility to see to it that your children are properly educated. It is your responsibility. Having said that, what I like about Turning Point's program is that it looks like what you guys are going to do here in a couple of weeks is have resources available for people that span the gamut. So educators, parents, pastors, Christian educators, public school educators, wherever you are on the spectrum, there's going to be encouragement, instruction, motivation, challenge that's going to help you in the process. Am I misreading that?
1: No, that's absolutely right. And you've probably seen the list of speakers, Kevin. 28 speakers. I mean, it's
0: some
1: amazing.
0: Real lightweight blowhards like Al Mohler, you know.
1: Yeah. They've got Al Mohler and John Stone Street and Megan Basham, Riley Gaines, Erica Kirk, Congresswoman Mary Miller. She's fantastic. Hutz Hertzberg will be one of the speakers. Erwin Lutzer, John Amanachuku.
0: Scott Phelps.
1: It's going to be, seriously, it is really going to be great. And the thing I want to point out about, I love Turning Point Education. I have told Hutz, who's a good friend, you know, if I wasn't doing what I was doing now, I would want to be doing what he is doing. I think it's absolutely fundamental. It's the educational system in America absolutely needs to be overhauled. And Turning Point Education is on mission, right? That is their primary mission, is to revive the American educational system and bring it back to its roots and God honoring and putting God at the center of everything that we're doing with our kids. Because you think about what the kids are suffering through. You hear all this stuff about mental illness, right, and depression and suicide and all of that. And well, of course, we shouldn't be surprised at that, right? We've removed God from the center of culture, from the center of education, and our kids are lost. And so I love the theme of this conference. It's called Courage in Our Convictions, Cultivating Clarity in Chaos. Kevin, that's what they need. Yep. They need clarity in the chaos, right? And that's what Turning Point Education is all about. That's what our ministry is all about. That's why we partner with Turning Point. We're privileged and thrilled to be partnering with Turning Point. We have since they began. And, you know, Charlie was so good. I think one of the reasons, Kevin, why Charlie impacted so many people is just what you were saying just a moment ago, the clarity of truth. He was so good at cutting through the noise and lifting up the truth with clarity. And so that's what this conference is all about.
0: And doing it in a winsome way. That
1: absolutely.
0: You know, if you watch any amount of his videos from his college visits, you know, you had really hostile kids stepping up to the microphone.
1: Yeah.
0: And person after person, he doesn't take it personally when they come at him.
1: That's right.
0: He engages wits. He's smart. He wants to challenge them on the basis that they're kind of at.
1: Yeah.
0: And this is a summit in which they are going to talk specifically about the value of specifically Christian and specifically classical education.
1: Yes.
0: Now, Scott, there's some people in our listening audience and viewership that would say, I don't understand. What do you mean in classical education? How would you term that for someone that's listening today for the first time?
1: Yeah, I think it's going back to our roots. I think it is teaching, you know, classical education is going to focus on the great literature, the great, you know, Western culture and Western civilization and the roots of our founding, really. And I love the programs that they have. They've got great curriculum that they recommend and provide for schools that is going to go over the, you know, basic civics and education and the founding of our country and how it all began. And I think it's really critical. You know, kids don't know history anymore.
0: No.
1: And when you don't know history, that's where you get lost in the weeds. I think so much of the drift of our young generation is because they haven't been properly rooted in a classical education with an historical perspective, but with the great literature.
0: He's Scott Phelps. Excellent. I'm Kevin McCullough. If you want more information, it's turningpointed.com, turningpointed.com.
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0: It is That Kevin Show, thatkevinshow.com. All things related to the show are found there. You can get the podcast. You can join the newsletters. And we've got several that are kind of cool. If you want to think and talk about travel, we do that. There's a food newsletter there. There's the things that we do on the show every day, and you can get them delivered in your inbox, and it's just really cool. And I would really strongly recommend that you join us, because you don't want to miss any part of what happens. And I was, I had a very kind of epiphanal, is that a word? Epiphanal? It is now. Kev said it, so it must be. I had an epiphanal morning. I was sitting in bed, and I was trying to be quiet, because if I get noisy at all, I wake up the bride and she's like, I'm still trying to sleep and I don't want to disturb her in that moment. So, but I started thinking about something as it relates to our effort to get kids to camp this year. And my heart filled with gratitude. Just as I began to think about it, I was just overwhelmed with emotion, and the people that I was overwhelmed with emotion about are you. Those of you listening to me right now, those of you hearing me on the radio or via the podcast, because I was thinking back to, we've only been on the air 5 months, and I'm thinking about what we have accomplished together in that time. Let me recount some of these for you. I actually put a little thing up on Instagram if you want to go see it for yourself, but 228 human slaves have been freed since our time together started. In the month of January, we helped 346 unborn babies and their mothers receive the help that they need so that those babies will be born. Just something little, providing an ultrasound for a mom who has bad information about what her pregnancy is about, but we did that. And because of that, 346 children and 346 moms are impacted directly because of what we did together. And I started thinking about this stuff, and my eyes started welling up. I started getting tears. I was so moved that just in those first few weeks, 228 human slaves, mostly women and some of their children, were able to be given freedom and given a safe place to live and a place to enjoy the rest of their days with. And 346 babies and their moms were touched. Now that's, I don't know, 600 people or something in just the first month. But then, and this blew me away, I went and looked it up. You helped us feed 1,938 starving children for the next year. 1,900 children will eat every day for the next year. Oh, and they all got clean drinking water too, which is probably more costly than the food. But friends, you poured out your heart on these kids. You poured out your heart for these moms, for these slaves. You just opened your heart and said, I love you, and I'm going to do what I can to help. And additionally, we've helped 67 kids get to camp already. And I'm looking at this going, that's 2,579 lives that in the 5 months that we've been together, in those 5 months, we have changed 2,579 people's lives for the better. Because of what we did together. And I'm sitting here going, I don't know of other radio shows that make that impact. I don't know of other media personalities that have audiences that care that much about the world around them. Friends, I am humbled and overwhelmed with how much you care for the people and the world that God puts in our path. And it's one of the reasons why I want to see those other 95 school children, or children of incarcerated parents, rather, be able to go to camp on scholarship through Angel Tree. I don't want to leave those 95 kids out of the amazing story of what this year is. It costs $200 to get one of them to the Angel Tree Camp, which is way low. If you try to send a kid to a sleepaway camp, you're spending more than that on every camp that you can. The camps help subsidize some of the cost, and that's how Angel Tree is able to do this. But every one of them has an incarcerated parent. Every one of them has a parent who has completed a Bible study program, and most of them have received Jesus as their Savior in prison. And now they have nominated their child to receive a scholarship so that that child can go to a Christian camp and in a beautiful setting be introduced to the same Jesus that saved them in prison. They want their child to find that Jesus at camp, at Christian camp. Please go to thatkevinshow.com like so many of you already have and be as generous as you can. We are running out of time. I think I have about 10 days to get the final 95 kids sponsored, which means we need to do about 10 kids a day to get this done. And we've averaged, I don't know, 4 or 5 kids a day for a lot of this campaign, but it's a heavy lift now. We need to do 10 kids a day. If you are able to do that, that's just, by the way, 10 people doing a $2,000 gift. If we did 10 people doing $2,000, all of those kids would be covered. And if you could do, more than that, that would help as well. But if we just had 10 of you that said, okay, I'll do 20 of those kids, that would be amazing. But most of you can't do that. I can't do that. But we could do something together. And if you could give $200 and I give $200, there's 2 more kids that are taken care of. Could you search your heart? You've already been so generous this year. You've already done so much. But I'm going to ask one more time. Could you find it in your heart to dig in and say, okay, let's get a kid to camp? ThatKevinShow.com, click the top of the page. ThatKevinShow.com, click the banner at the top of the page. ThatKevinShow.com.
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0: All right, Kevin McCullough, I just want you to know that it is, Father's Day is coming, and we have a new opportunity for you to win $2,000 for Dad. And Dad, you can register for yourself to win it if you want to as well. Isn't that sad? I'm sure that there were moms who signed up for our mom's giveaway when we did it. By the way, does somebody know the answer to this? Wasn't the mom's giveaway $2,500? How come dads only get $2,000? I know we're not as special as mom, but I thought that was kind of weird. Correct me if I'm wrong, but I think the Mother's Day giveaway was $2,500. And I saw the Father's Day giveaway. I thought, it's only $2,000. Like, why moms get $500 more? I'm going to be in so much trouble. This is not good. I can see my lovely bride just stamping her foot and staring at me through the pier of time. And I think producer Tanika is going to be in the same boat, but I just don't think it's fair. Why should dads get $2,000 and moms get $2,500? Give me a good explanation. You say, well, they carried the babies in their bodies. Yeah, but we lived with you. I mean, it wasn't peaches and cream every day being on them. I'm not saying we went through anything comparable to you, but. And then as the kids get older, who has to handle all the bad behavior and the discipline and all the stuff and be all the things after the, once they get sleeping through the night and then they start making the life choices decision, who has more of the worry then? I know moms will worry until the cows come home, but I'm just saying come on. $2,500 for moms and $2,000 for dads. That doesn't seem, there's something wrong with that. Somebody get Larry on the phone. Larry, why do we give dads only $2,000? Anyway, if you would like to win the $2,000, Dad, you can go to thatkevinshow.com, click the promotions tab, and then enter to win. And if you're not a dad, you want to nominate your dad to win, or you want to try to win for yourself, you can do that as well, and then you can give him the $2,000 in cash. But go to thatkevinshow.com, click on the promotions tab there at the top of the page, and find the contest that says help Dad win $2,000. I think he'll be appreciative if he ends up winning. Who wouldn't, to be totally candid with you? All right. Also, thank you to those of you who have continued to help us as we are needing your help for the conclusion of our Angel Tree camping program. I said in the last segment, I'm so grateful for all the things that you've helped us do over the last year, and we've fed thousands of children, and we freed hundreds of slaves, and we literally saved the lives of hundreds and hundreds of unborn babies. What I'm concerned about, and we've helped, I went through and added them all up, we have helped 2,579 people with this radio show's audience, just this family, just you and me and those of us that are here. We have helped 2,579 people this year find help with an unplanned pregnancy, being released from slavery, feeding a child for the next year, and giving them clean water to drink. We've done that for 2,579 people. Such a cool thing. I don't think these Angel Tree kids are worth one less bit of our effort. They have broken hearts. They have parents who have been in prison. And to get them to a Christian camp where they can learn about Jesus and the gospel and new life, friends, it is a gift that we were born to give them. especially if we're believers. Please go to thatkevinshow.com, and when you're there, click the Angel Tree Camp banner at the top of the page. It's right there on the homepage. It's so easy to do. And for $200, you can see to it that a child gets to go to camp. And then after you give your gift, go over and register to win the $2,000. Who knows? Maybe you'll make it back. Kevin McCullough, another hour straight ahead.
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11: With SRN News, I'm Ron Taylor. Reports of intercepted Iranian missiles and drones targeted at Bahrain and Kuwait.
12: Air raid sirens in Bahrain as Iranian missiles and drones head for Gulf neighbors, including Kuwait. Bahrain's government says those missiles were intercepted and called on Iran to immediately cease attacks on its Gulf neighbors. The statement came hours after the U.S. military said it shot down Iranian ballistic missiles and drones launched toward the Strait of Hormuz and Gulf Arab allies on Friday, and struck some of the Islamic Republic's coastal surveillance radar sites in response. I'm Julie Walker.
11: Ebola is affecting the lives of Congolese citizens.
13: A wedding in Bunia, Congo, where Ebola continues to strike down citizens. The bride says she was disappointed when only 50 people out of 300 guests were allowed to enter the church. But Bunia in eastern Ituri province is where Congolese officials say many of the Ebola cases in the country exist. Authorities in the country are calling it an active community transmission after 71 new cases were confirmed within 24 hours. I'm Donna Water.
11: Authorities say a shooting near a community festival in Toledo, Ohio, wounded at least 12 people, with two in critical condition. The Toledo Police Department said the shooting happened near the old West.

0: Here's today's word of encouragement with pastor and attorney, Mosley Collins.
1: The Bible says that all things work together for good to those who love God and are called according to His purpose. All things, even things that look bad, God will cause them to work together for your good, for your blessing, in Jesus' name.
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2: In an effort to root out waste, fraud, and abuse, the Human Rights Campaign, America's largest gay pressure group, is complaining because the president's action will strip money from any program that promotes abortion, transgenderism, or the LGBT lifestyle. The president says taxpayers shouldn't be forced to support such things. This is SRN News. High-profile guests are expected in New York City Monday night for Game 3 of the NBA Finals.
3: President Trump will be at his golf club, Trump National, in Bedminster, New Jersey this weekend. On Monday, he's scheduled to head into New York City to Madison Square Garden to catch the NBA Finals.
4: I think the Knicks have an amazing team, the way they played. Started off slow and it just got stronger and stronger.
3: The Knicks will host the San Antonio Spurs in Game 3. Also scheduled to attend, New York City Mayor, Democrat Socialist Zoran Mamdani.
2: Correspondent Laura Winters. The screwworm fly is detected in Texas decades after the cattle threat was largely eradicated in the U.S. The Department of Agriculture confirmed that the New World screwworm fly has reached South Texas, the first time in decades that the parasite with flesh-eating larvae has threatened the nation's cattle industry, the third time in the U.S. history. More details at srnnews.com.
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0: everything you need to know about the top headlines of the day and a perspective that will give you some eternity to it. 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It's Kevin McCullough, Monday through Friday, on That Kevin Show. And now, from the Connors and Sullivan Broadcast Studios, the man who is not what he wants to be, but is way grateful that he's not who he used to be, here's
1: welcome in. It's Kevin McCullough. It's That Kevin Show. Glad to have you with us, the Thursday edition off and running. I'm telling you, friends, the people that have been perpetrating fraud against our country for the last however many years, who knows how far back some of the stuff has gone on. You know, what we've seen in Minnesota, what we're seeing in California, what the vice president's team is now working on in terms of discovering, it's my belief we have barely scratched the tip of the iceberg on this, and we're going to get to it. And I've got a brand new development, breaking news, that is very important for everyone to understand, and we're going to get into why it's important in just a second. I want to say welcome in. It's That Kevin Show, thatkevinshow.com. Everything there, never behind a paywall. We always want to make sure you have access to it. You get the column, you get the podcast, you get my socials, you get all of the radio shows absolutely free. We never want any barrier between you and the information that you're looking for. And because of your efforts, you gave us a record year, a record month rather, in terms of website traffic. We've never had as many people come to the site as we did here in the month of May. And we're just so grateful for what you've done. And we've got a lot to get to in the hour, so I hope that you'll stay with us for the full time. Now, having said that, oh, and I've got Patrice Onwuka coming up. She's going to talk to us about what really I think is the secret sauce for November. Because November, let's face it, all the good that's been done, if November doesn't turn out well, it can all be undone. And if you think that

0: The Democrats played ugly the last time that they started to kind of claw back power from the Trump, you know, imprimatur. You haven't seen nothing yet. These people are going to go nuts. They're going to try to pull out every last possible crazy scheme that they can to object, to obstruct, to make this president seem like he's not getting the job done, when in fact he's done so much. I'm telling you, that cabinet meeting yesterday was just truly astounding. But one of the things I'm really happy about, and I think that if you're honestly a good American, you have to be happy about this, is the fact that the president and his team have taken a whole of government approach to not only strengthening the economy, not only making the globe safer, which, you know, Iran has not gone as easily as we'd like it to, but we're working on that. Eight wars have been ended. There's still some issue with, you know, Ukraine and Russia, but we're going to figure that out. China, we've met with. Venezuela's given us all their oil. We're in really good shape in terms of so many different aspects of life. But one of the things that they've got to get under control is this massive scam to rip off the taxpayers of this country. And one of the things I've loved about this administration is that in every department, and they went around at the cabinet meeting yesterday and kind of told, well, here's what we uncovered in our department and here's how we dealt with it and so forth. I love all that, because what that tells me is that you're taking this very seriously in terms of really being a good steward of the tax dollars. Now, the taxpayers are only going to benefit from that. And we just heard record returns to the taxpayers, $3,300 on average across the board. And it's really, really incredible. So here's the challenge. Here's what we're looking at. Here's where we're going. The federal agency that oversees about $126 billion in federal contracts is now joining the Vance Task Force for the expansion of the White House crackdown on the government contracting system. Now, a lot of where the fraud has come in is where the government's made these deals with groups, and they've come in and they've said, hey, we're going to make sure you get the work and blah, blah, blah. And all of this has gone down, and then there's been no accountability and no checking and so forth. And so that's how you had the Minnesota child care daycare scandal explode, because they were checking all these check boxes. They were just saying what needed to be said on forms, no accountability, no follow-up, etc. Well, the biggest agency in the federal government that handles those types of deals is what's called the General Services Administration. It is the it's kind of the backbone. They call themselves the engine of government. They handle a ton of contracts for things like buildings, services, and goods that agencies of the government rely on to operate. So if you have a federal building, if you have goods and services, if you have things that are needed for that operation, it's the General Services Administration that handle all of that. The GSA is going to be where this stuff really comes home to roost. And so there was this question, will they jump on board with the task force? Well, today, breaking news, the General Services Administration, which sits at the center of federal acquisition and contracting in terms of the ecosystem of the federal government, has joined the force against fraud and making now that task force the most powerful, investigatory, reform-minded, corruption-rooting-out task force in American history. And they said this, they said, we're proud to join and to aggressively identify abuse, strengthen oversight, and protect the integrity of federal procurement. GSA will bring advanced and analytical capabilities, investigative support, and cross-government coordination to help expose high-risk fraud patterns and stop actors from exploiting taxpayer-funded systems. Thank the Lord! This is the way government should, by the way, have already been operating. This is the way everything should have been operating in the context of what the government is doing. Because it is, again, it's not... there's no tree growing in the front yard just making money. Every dollar that the government spends, someone, you, me, our families, our family members, someone has earned that dollar. They have then paid that dollar in taxes, and now it is supposed to go to an assigned good that helps the taxpayers that paid into it for that good to be received. It is not the place where large numbers of illegals should be coming to just milk the system. It shouldn't be a place where Somali communal elements across the board say we're going to rip off the American taxpayers and take all this money as private income from the taxpayers. It shouldn't be like the eight people that were just arrested in California not long ago to the tune of $50 million that they took from the taxpayers. It shouldn't be like the $1.4 billion in federal funding from home health and hospice providers. The home health and hospice providers were overbilling the taxpayers to the tune of $1.4 billion. That shouldn't be going on. This is an incredibly important, it may seem kind of boring, the General Services Administration. It may seem boring. It's not boring. It is vital. It is important. And it's going to get us to the place where we're going to have more sound spending policy and accountable processes in how the government spends the taxpayer money. And friends, that's exactly what it should be. Kevin McCullough, we've got a big hour straight ahead. Please don't go anywhere.
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0: Welcome back to That Kevin Show, thatkevinshow.com, for all things related to the show. Never behind a paywall. We appreciate you checking it out, and we're thankful that in the month of April and going into May, you gave us record traffic for the month. We've never had as many people come to the site as you did in the month of April, and I don't even know why that is, but I'm just glad that we did, and let's keep that going. You've heard me talk this week about the affordability issue, the war, all the things that the administration's doing. They're all connected. They're all intricately kind of associated with each other. But nothing is probably more important to what I'm hearing from voters than what is being colloquially called affordability. And even my own bride, who was talking about just a couple of days ago, when are gas prices going to start correcting? And I said, babe, it's going to happen when the war is dealt with and settled. But even in the cabinet meeting this week, the president making clear we are at all time production highs on liquid natural gas and self production of oil. So what does affordability look like? My next guest says it will be the number one issue in the elections. Patrice Onwuka is back with us, a chief economist for the Independent Women's Forum. And I just have to say again, thank you, Patrice, for hosting me and letting me come and bring the show to y'all's summit and gala a couple of weeks ago. What an amazing day. What an amazing night. But I'm not off on this. And my election instincts are rather good. I have a long track record of kind of really having my finger on the pulse. This is going to, if we do not deal with Iran with a decisive victory that is clear and complete, I think by no later than July 4th, I think I wanted it to be done by Memorial Day, but by no later than July 4th, the domino effect of what that does to oil production, refinement, gas prices, availability, all the rest of it, that starts to back up into the fall schedule. And if we're still paying $4 a gallon for gas in November, I think it's going to be a very bad day for Republicans.
1: I agree with you. And that's because, you know, gas prices are the most relevant, timely, and important, you know, economic metric that regular Americans look at when they think about who they want to be in power and in leadership. And there is nothing, you know, that tells you more about, you know, whether your financial situation is better than how much you're paying at the gas pump. And you can compare that to the previous, you know, election cycle 2 years ago. Let's not forget that President Trump was elected into office, and voters gave Republicans control of the House and the Senate precisely because they wanted a change. They wanted to see prices come down from, you know, the Biden era highs, which were 20% higher than in the past. And so, you know, in 2025, we saw tremendous cuts in prices. I mean, we saw prices really fall where the headline inflation rate had dipped down to, I believe, maybe under 3%, you know, in the 2.4, 2.5 range. And things were really, that meant that you were keeping more of your paycheck. Finally, right. Paychecks had outrun inflation. And so people felt like, okay, I can get a handle on this. At the grocery store, you saw the, you know, chips, Frito-Lay, for example, print new lower prices on their chips bags because prices were falling. And so now we're now, what, 3 months into, 4 months in almost to this war with Iran. And we've seen that the gas prices have a direct impact both at the gas pump, but we also have seen those prices filter out to the rest of the economy. And to your point about the summer, I mean, people are going to start making decisions, Kevin, about whether they take that long trip, which is going to require them gassing up multiple times. People are going to be looking at the fuel, whether they buy an airline ticket. When airline prices have increased, we've also seen airlines tack on all these new fees to accommodate the fuel cost increases. And so, you know, going into the fall, those are going to be really strong headwinds. And I do agree that even when the Strait of Hormuz reopens, it's understandable. While you have all those oil tankers there ready to flow out, it will take weeks to clear the log jam. Yeah. That is at that choke point to be able to get global prices kind of coming back down, especially back to where they were before this conflict started.
0: It's almost as though you would like to have the U.S. not participate in the global oil exchanges, because if yes, we were just running our own deal, We could cut these prices quick based on our own production. I mean, the president announced yesterday that we are doubling Russia and Saudi Arabia combined in total output this year. And then when you heard Besant and a lot of the other guys talking about, you know, the Small Business Administration and other people that were around the table talking about job creation, which is off the charts, companies are hiring more, they're doing more. There's a lot of very positive activity going on in the economy, but you don't get the gas price down. There's a psychological impact on that that doesn't seem to, and they say that even with the war, the big beautiful bill has overcome the challenge of those gas prices, and people still effectively got a raise in quarter one.
1: Absolutely. But
0: if you don't feel like you got a raise, it doesn't matter if you got it or not. It's how much do I feel it as opposed to what it actually is.
1: Well, in that cushion, the tax refunds, which were, I believe, the largest in history, up
0: 3,300 on average.
1: Exactly. You know, that was great, and it provided a very nice cushion for the past few months, but that cushion has kind of flattened out. And so when we're looking at some of the consumer spending data that just came out this morning, we're seeing that consumers, if you're wealthy, if you're on the higher income levels, you're still continuing to spend because you're not spending your income can keep ahead of inflation. It's those middle and lower class families and households who are squeezed right now, Kevin, who are making those real essential decisions about whether they're buying gas to get to work or whether they're cutting back on the groceries, whether they're deciding not to pick up that prescription. It's really important that we can get gas prices down, and then the larger, those prices will filter across the rest of the prices we pay on food and other things.
0: Right.
1: But especially for those low-income households and that are really struggling because they disproportionately spend more of their incomes on things like gas and housing and shelter, those really basic essential needs.
0: Well, I'm hopeful, and I said this in my column yesterday, that we will have a decision and that this Iranian issue will be cared for. And if it is cared for by July 4th, I feel like we can enter into 250 with a huge celebration and have even more reason to cheer when the fall rolls around. But I am starting to get concerned that that is not the case. And that's not being critical of the president. We cannot let Iran have a nuclear weapon. That's the bottom line. And if it costs him his presidency or the parties in Congress to ensure that that's the case, I will grit my teeth and say it's still worth it. But yes. I don't want to have to lose all the good stuff that's going on too. But here, let's contrast this, because you've commented recently on the Mamdani, who is the total polar opposite of Donald Trump. If you go in the other direction, the Mamdani plan, he wants to basically take over housing, steal it from people, and then turn it into low rent subsidy.
1: Yeah, he released his housing plan. This is a plan, he calls it a bold plan, to create 400,000 rental units in New York City. 200 of them would be created by, you know, completely newly rebuilt, apartment buildings, for example. And then 200 of them would be kind of moving, maybe dilapidated or underutilized properties into the hands of renters. At the core of this, Kevin, is a Marxist, is a socialist, is a communist approach, which is that the government should take ownership of private property and then do whatever it wants with it. So his idea is that New York City will decide which properties are dilapidated, are blighted, and need to be taken out of the hands of a private landlord, and then transfer it into the hands of maybe a state agency or a nonprofit organization, or within the hands of the renters themselves. I talked about how, number one, fundamentally, you are undercutting what it means to be a part of a capitalistic society, a part of a free society where private property rights entitle you to your rubber stamp of America, your piece of land, your house to do with whatever you decide to do with it, including being a landlord. And then practically this will not work. There's a small program in New York City, the 7A program, where you can theoretically report a landlord as a slumlord. force him to make changes and update the codes, the buildings and the properties, and then he gets to either keep his property, or if he doesn't, that property could move back into the hands of the city. It's a very small program. It is, there's no research on the actual outcomes, and very often, if you transfer these properties out of the hands of the landlords into, let's say, the renters have no incentive to pool together the
0: and
1: money.
0: They have
1: to
0: no capital. Repair. That's why they're renting.
1: They have the money, exactly, and so these properties continue to be dilapidated. So he will turn, create even more blighted places, blighted areas for people to live in, and people will not want to live in these places. Yeah. It is dangerous, it is scary, and I hope it doesn't become replicated across the United States from some of his other sympathizers.
0: From your lips to God's ears, lady, that's all we can hope for. Okay, Patrice, always doing a great job at Independent Women.
1: Thank you
0: for being with us.
1: Thanks, Kevin.
0: You got it. Kevin McCullough coming back from New York. Don't go away.

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0: Paula, glad to have you with us at Kevin's show. We are talking about young people and having their lives completely transformed, turned upside down in the best way possible, through Angel Tree Camp. And it is a vision of Prison Fellowship, which was started by Chuck Colson many years ago, to not only help parents not be recidivists, but if they are convicted of a crime, actually have their lives redeemed, find Jesus, start over, begin again, have a new birth. I've read something about that in the New Testament. I think that's pretty biblical. But not only that, because of the damage that's been done to these families from the criminal behavior, from the activity, they want to help try to put these families back together again. And the Angel Tree program, that's really the focus of it. It's to make sure the kids are not forgotten by their parent. It's to make sure that the kids know that God loves them more than their parent does. And it's to bring together a redeemed heart in the life of the parent and a redeemed heart in the life of the child. And friends, reconciliation can happen out of that. And this can be a family reconciliating program that just does a world of good, not only stopping the cycle of crime, but going on to accomplish good things. Steve Collins is back with us. And Steve, you've been the senior camp director for Angel Tree for a while. And I know that every kid that comes in has a story. But there are some that stand out, I'm sure. So talk to me about one that may have gotten your attention or tugged at your heart as it played out with Angel Tree Camping.
1: Yeah, thank you. I have one particular story that comes to mind. I was able last year to actually talk with a former Angel Tree camper, and he was very kind to let me share his story. And his name is Jediah. And Jediah, when he was a child, his father was incarcerated. He lived with his grandmother. The father signed Jediah up for Angel Tree Christmas. So Jediah was able to receive that Christmas gift on behalf of his incarcerated father, along with the gospel message and a note from his father. And it helped build that connection. And then he found out about Angel Tree Camping, that he could attend camp on a scholarship. And so Jediah's grandmother signed him up for the camp that he wanted to go to. And so that was probably mid-spring that he signed up for camp. And then tragedy struck. Jediah's father passed away just about a month before Jediah was scheduled to go to camp. Mm. And his grandmother was naturally hesitant, like, should I still send him away to camp when his father just died? And Jediah shared with me, he was very closed off during this time. You know, he did not know how to really process the grief that he was experiencing. His grandmother asked him if he still wanted to go to camp, and he was willing to give it a try. The grandmother called the camp to explain the situation, said, "Do you think he would be okay?" And the camp said, "We will take really good care of him, and we'll be attentive, and we'll let you know if it doesn't work out. You know, you can always pick him up." So Jediah went to camp. He got there. There was lots of energy, lots of fun taking place, but Jediah, feeling very closed off, just kind of sat down alone by himself. One of the camp counselors saw this happening, so he went over and sat down beside him and just kind of started talking with him and connecting with him right where he was at, and helping to build some trust and to embrace camp. And so during this camp week, they have actually a very special time. During the camp week, they build a small stone wall, and all the kids at camp are able to add a stone to that wall to symbolize something that they've lost or something that they're leaving behind at camp. And so Jediah knew, you know, his big thing was he had lost his father. And so he added a stone to that wall, and he kind of announced what that stone represented and shared with the people around him his grief. And in that moment, he was able to open up and really share all of the pain and the heartache that he was experiencing. And this camp community came around him and supported him and prayed with him. And it was just a real breakthrough moment. Now, Jediah later shared with me that week at camp had done more for him than months of therapy had done before and after camp, because it was just a transformational moment for him at camp. And so he went back to camp the next year and went back again and is working his way up through their junior leadership program. so that he was actually able to be a counselor at camp last summer. And so it's just a beautiful story about how camp can reach a child in the deepest, darkest place and really minister to the needs that they have.
0: Yeah, wow. Friends, that is that is a real snapshot of what your gift launches. 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And friends, obviously, if you can do like a $2,000 gift, you're going to help 10 kids find Jesus this summer. 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It takes about 2 minutes to make that happen, and when it's done, there's another kid taken off my list and ready to go to camp this summer. thatkevinshow.com. 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Kevin McCullough, very glad to have you with us. Coming right back from New York.
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0: welcome in. It's Thursday, and we're always pleased to have you with us. Even here in the late part of the second hour, Kevin McCullough, glad to have you with us, That Kevin Show. And Shelley Goldberg is always with us on Thursdays, helping us take just one little thing and work on it a little bit better this week. Shelley, I think if you try to tell people how to be a better parent, you give them the whole, you know, what they don't tell you about parenting encyclopedia, you can overwhelm people pretty quick. That's why I love our feature, because we just talk about one thing, just one, just try one thing a little bit better this week. And it's practical. And this week, very practical. We're talking about, well, communication.
1: That's right, Kevin. I thought it might be interesting to talk about the words that we use, the phrases that we use to communicate with our kids that might be the wrong words, maybe not the best words, a little hurtful, potentially damaging, judgmental, shaming, but we don't even know that we're doing it. Maybe we're doing it because that was the way we were spoken to, or it's just a habit, or we've heard another parent say it, whatever. So my suggestion, my thought, is that maybe over the summer, we rethink some of the words and phrases that we use to speak with our kids and to see if we want to make some modifications or some changes. And so maybe you could share with us as we move along anything that you've done with your kids that you've changed. So there are some great articles on this and some great information. So let me start and see if this resonates with any of you. Number one, it's very common. We often say to our kids, or I've certainly heard other parents say it in the playground, stop crying over nothing. You're being so dramatic. You're such a baby. Stop being so sensitive. Nah, this minimizes what your kids are feeling. It dismisses what they're feeling. It's telling them that their emotions are wrong, something to be ashamed of. So I'm suggesting that instead we say something like, I can see that this feels really big to you. I'm here to help. Or I know that you're feeling mad. I can sense that you're feeling sad. Things like that. Two, I do so much for you, Susie, and this is how you act. That makes it sound, Kevin, like love's conditional. Instead, say something like, I love you no matter what, but I'm not happy with this specific choice you made. Three, why can't you be more like your sister Charlotte? Comparisons are always a no-no. They make kids feel they're not good enough, and it's going to only increase the resentment they have towards a sibling. Instead, what you have to do, Mom and Dad, focus on your child's wonderful strengths. Susie, I really admire how hard you're working on the blocks or on the painting that you're making. But you want to focus on that child's strengths, not comparisons. Four, you want to always stay away from absolutes. You never want to say things like, you are always, you never, because that's making your kid feel that they're stuck in this negative self-image and there's nowhere to go. Instead, I notice, Jonathan, that this happens a lot. Let's sit down and figure out what's going on. Six, I see this often with toddlers, especially with young kids. You hear parents saying, great job, Susie, great job, Jonathan. It's wonderful to say it when your child is one or two, and it's also wonderful to say it occasionally, but you don't want your child to be other motivated. You don't want your kids dependent on verbal applause. You want it to come from internal motivation. You want the reward process to come from themselves. So instead, focus your phrase on specific feedback. If they're drawing a picture, instead of saying, great job, say, I love the colors you used, or I love the crayons that you picked out, or the way that you placed the sun in the right-hand corner, or whatever, but make it be specific. Seven, hurry up. Come on, Jonathan, hurry up. This creates stress in toddlers. What you want to do instead is say, you want to use the word we. This way you're in it together with your child. Let's see if we can finish this a bit sooner. Let's see if we can just make it there a little sooner, Susie. That's better than saying hurry up. Something else you want to stay away from saying, let's say you're in a toy store, Kevin. We can't afford that. We're poor. Terrible message to send to your kids. What you might say instead is, we're not going to buy that because we're saving for more important things. Nine, No dessert unless you finish dinner. This is only going to increase your child's value of the treat at the end, and it's going to devalue the actual meal. So just make a minor change and say something like, first we eat our meal, then we have dessert. Stop it. People are looking at us. People are looking at you. What do you think others are thinking of us when you do that? That's a terrible, terrible message. Because what you're saying to your kids, and then you're going to end up spending years in therapy, is that what other people think about them is way more important than what they think about themselves.
0: Mm-hmm.
1: Evan, I have more, but I want to know your thoughts about these.
0: No, I think that one of the things that's kind of a thread through all those things that you said is the negative and shame aspect of each of them. And I don't... Don't get me wrong. I think that shame uses a proper, shame has a proper purpose.
1: It does.
0: That
1: it does.
0: Keeps us from wanting to do the things that we should not do. But I do think that the more winsomely you can, and this is the key part of it, repetitively put the positive opposite side into the embedded brain thinking of the kids. So, for instance, if they've made a horrible mistake, spilled something, broken something, done something that, you know, they already feel fully ashamed about, there's no need to do any of that because their conscience is already working overtime on that. That type of approach to the correction, I think, is something that not only helps them in the moment, and they feel like there's a path to some sort of redemption or betterment, but it's also, you're embedding something in their brain that hopefully will come back to them time and time again in the future, that will help them, you know, premeditatedly avoid the circumstance that creates the issue to begin with. And I find that you can do that with almost everything about, you know, whatever you talk about with them.
1: I agree with you, and it's looking for the positive thread to move them forward. Here's one that I like.
0: Well, hold on to that. We'll come back next week and continue this because it's so good, but we're out of time for today. Shelley Goldberg, thank you as always for all that you do for us.
1: Thank you, Kevin.
0: You got it. Kevin McCullough coming right back. Don't go away.
2: Stick around for more of That Kevin next.
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0: All right, friends. Kevin McCullough, glad to have you with us. Just a few minutes left in today's show, and I just want to reiterate what I said earlier. If there are five of you that will stand with us today that will say, I am not going to let these precious kids who have nothing working in their favor. They don't have a stable home life. They don't have two parents that aren't in prison. They don't have so much in life they are robbed of. And yet they have this. They have all of this in common. They have a parent who's in prison who has gone through the Bible study program for Angel Tree Prison Fellowship. And in prison for the Prison Fellowship Angel Tree program, once they've completed it, they have asked, they've been given the opportunity, and they have requested, they have nominated, if you will, their child to be allowed to go to a Prison Fellowship Angel Tree camp this summer in all 50 states, for the one closest to them, to be able to go to an Angel Tree camp this summer so that they can experience Jesus, so that their child can know the God who made them, so that they can begin to learn about how God loves them and why it's so important. And friends, my earnest pleading with you is that today we would help at least five children, that five of you would be courageous enough to say, I'm going to care about these kids that nobody else cares about. The rest of the world has given up on them. Their parents are in prison. They're getting what their family deserves. That's how everybody else thinks about it. We, as followers of Jesus, we should be thinking about it from the perspective of, what does Jesus want for these kids? What if one of them turns out to be the Billy Graham of his generation? What if one of these Angel Tree kids this year finds Jesus and spends eternity in heaven in ways that they don't even understand or realize could be possible now? Friends, it's so vital. And that's why I put the challenge out there. I will match the first five children that we send to camp today at 888-206-2794, 888-206-2794. I'm going to match you child for child personally. I need five of you to go and say, take a name off the list. I'm taking care of that child's scholarship to camp. The only way these kids get to camp is through scholarships because they don't have money. And Angel Tree understands how expensive camping is. If you go to a commercial camp, you're paying $500 to $1,000 for the week of sleepaway camp for that kid. They're doing it for $200 per child in all 50 states. Kids whose parents are incarcerated, who under no fault of the child at all, find themselves living in a situation that's horrible. You rescue them out of that. You take them to the beautiful outdoors. They ride a horse. They swim. They learn about Jesus. They open their Bible. They begin a relationship with him. They make friends with other kids that have had similar circumstances when they show up thinking nobody's going to like them because their parents are in prison. Friends, this is such unadulterated good. How can we not help? How can we not help when the future, the salvation of these children hang in the balance? Friends, my plea with you is, will you join me in this effort? And I will put my money where my mouth is. I need five people to stand up and say, yes, we will help a child today. Kevin, we've been listening to you for the first 3 days. Now it's time to take action and we're ready to go. Friends, there's 162 kids on my list. I want all of them to be sent to Angel Tree Camp this summer. 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
12: Welcome to Seculo. It's Friday, and what it seems like always when election season comes, there's one thing that can now feel like since 2000, really. Unless it's some sort of landslide victory, like maybe we saw in the 2024 election, or maybe that we saw in a couple previous elections, but really for the most part in general, whether it's local, whether it's state, whether it's federal, it feels like there's only one thing that can be assured, and that is that voting will never go as planned, and it certainly will not go as planned as is the, the counting of all the votes, Will. And what we have here, once again, in California, you immediately had about 50% of the vote come in. Feels like things were moving along.
14: Yeah, it's like, great job.
12: And then it took a standstill, and here we are.
14: That's right. So once again, if you look at recent elections, look back at 2024, when we had a presidential election, it took them 10 days to get to 95% of the ballots.
12: Yeah, they were able to call it earlier.
14: Right.
12: Because of the discrepancy was there. But of course we can go back to 2020. Of course we can go back to even before then. This is become a real issue in this country.
14: That's right. And once again, you're talking about the most populous state, but you're also talking about the center of kind of the advancements in tech in our country, and they can't count

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1: The Bible says that when Jesus came to his own received him not. But as many as did receive him, to them he gave the power to become the children of God. What a wonderful thing that comes from receiving Jesus as Savior.
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2: You let me know in the comments what you think about this. 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Maybe they're doing a better job in some of these other states and these other cities. We know Los Angeles is a mess, and maybe it is just proving the point that it's a mess, the fact that we are multiple days since this election for, again, really the primary for mayor. It's not like we're even talking about the general election at this point, unless you were to hit that threshold, which we knew that wasn't going to happen. And they still can't figure this out. A lot of calls for reform on the election side of it. 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
3: This is Hugh Hewitt for townhall.com. The next few months are anniversary heavy for our nation. Before the fireworks of the 250th 4th of July begin, try with family and friends to agree on what we are celebrating. Try as well to articulate how we defend what our country has long been committed to. We're also only 3 months away from the 25th anniversary of the 9/11 terrorist attacks by Al-Qaeda. The great and awful anniversaries are connected by that which the first proclaimed in which the second attempted to end, freedom. We ought to spend the part of this celebration in reflecting on and admiring the courage of not just those who voted yes on the Declaration, but also those who had the courage to actually sign their names to that document on August 2nd, 1776. 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
2: Clip we just played, they did say if you're a Republican, you should be smiling at these results. And we're going to be joined by Rick Grinnell, who's been really heavily working on California. And I think that they may not be quite there just yet, but these results are at least showing there is some change of tide there in California. Now, I have to say, California's had Republican governors. We know historically Ronald Reagan, Arnold Schwarzenegger. You know, these are people who were running as Republicans that have won. And the gubernatorial race always gives, there's a little bit more. Yeah, of a chance. I feel like they just Los Angeles.
10: Yeah, that's right. I mean, when you look at the numbers so far with Karen Bass, with all of the negatives on her, she is the only one right now that they're looking at saying she's made it in based off the statistics that she's performing in. And as you said, you add up all those other people that voted Dem. Well, they're not all going to necessarily go and vote for Karen Bass
2: because they voted against her.
10: They voted against her. So it would if Pratt is able to get through and it's not two Dems. His job will be going to those voters who didn't vote for him, but also didn't vote for Karen Bass. And you can look at it and say, okay, you don't want her again. Here's what I can offer, and here's what my goals are. It's not to fundamentally transform the moral care makeup of this city, of this county. It's really just to get to basics of
2: it's not MAGA.
10: Security, police, get people back in their homes, kind of like the basics of what you do as mayor.
2: Right.
10: Not flying around the world meeting with other countries.

0: world
1: when you've got crises going on at home.
2: Well, and to that point as well, the councilwoman Rahman had a lot of comparisons almost to Mamdani. That she had a personality that young. Was kind of charismatic, young. She also, policy-wise, was much more in line with someone like Mamdani. So if you think about that, it's not like if Mamdani had lost the primary to Mayor Adams before he was out of the race, it's not like all those people that were really excited about him would all of a sudden be like, well, we got to hold our nose and go vote for Mayor Adams. So that is kind of what you're looking at, even though I think that Karen Bass is much more liberal, much more progressive than Eric Adams was. That is kind of the dynamic that you're seeing play out in Los Angeles. So it's not all of a sudden that you're like, okay, well, Pratt may have done well, but then there's going to be another 110,000 people that are going to go vote for Karen Bass. It'll be a blowout. It still may be, but you can't necessarily count on all those people even caring to show up.
0: But it's whether the Democrat establishment, Jordan, that's something that's going to happen here. They're going to flood the money into this ad campaign against Spencer Pratt. So you're going to have, the wildest amount of, I feel, negative ads running towards him to get all of those people who were voting against Karen Bass to now try to get them on board.
1: Yes, I would imagine if he is in, it could become the most expensive mayor's race in our history.
0: Yeah.
1: If Republican and independent donors, we're talking about the big groups too, and the 527s, start dumping the tens of millions. They usually don't in mayoral races, but because we're talking about Los Angeles here and kind of the whole idea that if you can win in LA, you should be able to win anywhere when those who've been elected to do their job, take the DNR out of their name, aren't getting the basics done, like roads, like having enough water ready if there's a fire to put out that fire. Again, and if you find out that that's happening in a place where you oversee, whatever international trip you're on, you need to get back as quickly as possible and not joke about, well, I'm not there right now, especially when you knew it was a high potential to happen. And then second, I think clear, as you pointed out, the Spencer Pratts of the world are the Republicans that have been able to win in California. Mm-hmm. Ronald Reagan, movie star.
0: Yeah.
1: Arnold Schwarzenegger, movie star. And again, who... We agree with on the social issues, maybe very different than where most Republicans
0: are. He's certainly not a Republican in that sense. I mean, it's technically isn't technically the mayor's not a partisan position?
2: The race technically is not even listing partisan. Yeah, because it's just people run. Yeah. Karen Bass obviously was a member of Congress as a Democrat, but that's also part of the confusion maybe for some people, maybe not for most people, but when you go into the ballot box or if you're getting a ballot, it isn't listing Republicans and Democrats or party preference.
1: The people by name. And so I think, again, it's one to look for. First, of course, does he, as the votes come in, does he maintain the second place? And then two, if he does, do Republican and independent donors, both at the grassroots level, so that means from even outside of LA, outside of Los Angeles, do they then decide, you know what, we're going to treat this like a Senate race because this would send a signal? Does it really, even if the House is tougher for us this cycle, this would send a huge signal about the power of the Republican vote in places that look like they've been completely lost. And maybe that's actually where we need to go and look to run more Republicans in places that have been so mismanaged by the left.
2: Well, and I think what we also see is you see the governor's race there where we have Hilton, who has actually taken the lead, has the most votes. He has 1.3 million, almost 1.4 million votes with 58% of the votes in. Javier Becerra, who was the former attorney general of California, was also the Secretary of Health and Human Services under Biden, was chosen for that role because of how progressively pro-choice he is and all the processes and all the things that he put in place in California under his attorney generalship as he helped pave the way for the governor there to make more liberal laws as far as it comes to being pro-choice, but also going after like pro-life pregnancy resource centers, things like that. And then you have Tom Steyer, who's the billionaire, but not like a Michael Bloomberg billionaire running for office. He's the type of billionaire that decides, I have so much money, I can be as liberal as I want, and it doesn't matter. And so it takes the extreme far left on every single position. He has just under a million votes, and then there is a second Republican with 500,000. So You look at this, they haven't called any of it yet. Steve Hilton is the leader, Jordan, with 27.8%. It looks very much like it could be Steve Hilton versus Becerra. It would be pretty big for someone like Tom Steyer to overcome a 300,000 vote deficit.
1: Yeah.
2: If the way that things progress, even with the mail-in voting.
1: Right.
2: But they haven't called any of those as moving forward yet. But it does look like it's going to be Steve Hilton versus Becerra.
1: Yeah, it's hard to imagine there's 400,000 plus, probably because Steve Hilton's going to get more in too with the 56% that's reporting. So how does Tom Steyer? So it looks like, again, we're not there yet, but it's close that we're going to have a Republican choice. This jungle primary system is actually backfiring on Dems in California as we speak, because it's not just finishing up with, well, we're such Democrat areas that we know that they're going to vote in. At least the two Democrats are always going to be the choice. It looks like that may not be the case when you're talking about the LA mayor as well as the governor. And again, it goes to, does the Republican Party, the apparatuses, the outside groups, do they go in and spend the big dollars to try and make a stunning victories in both the mayor's race and the governor's race? Also, a big shout out to very close with us. He was a former U.S. attorney, just recently former U.S. attorney in Montana, Kurt Almay. He, again, to replace Steve Daines in the U.S. Senate, won his Republican primary by 76% as the votes are coming in right now. So it'll be close to 80%. And excited then about, again, general election. Montana, you have to take seriously. They do elect Democrats occasionally. But we'll certainly want to get behind him. I know he's going to be on the broadcast soon.
2: Very good. One other thing, and I think, we can go to.
1: Yeah, what other thing?
2: We should talk about, because once again, we're looking at California a lot. We're looking at some of these places that had positive results for more conservative candidates. You're also seeing things like in New Jersey, where there was a Democrat who won the primary there to run for Congress, who has ties to Al-Qaeda.
0: Oh, yeah.
2: And this is what is so shocking, is that this individual, Adam Hamawe, was an Egyptian-born former combat surgeon who volunteered and interned with a nonprofit that was linked to Al-Qaeda in Bosnia, as well as he was called as a defense witness for the trial of the blind sheikh. He has now become a nominee for the Democrat Party.
0: Background on who that is.
2: Blind Sheikh, big time terrorist.
0: There you go. Top terrorist.
2: Al-Qaeda that we have prosecuted in the United States and really dominated kind of even the New York political scene, like the trials around the Blind Sheikh for so long.
1: Yes. I mean, this is, again, it's pretty shocking. Like you said, that these kind of individuals are getting through the process, and it just shows you kind of where the left is right now.
0: New Jersey's so weird. I mean,
1: yes,
0: you feel like it should not be these kind of candidates out of New Jersey.
1: No.
0: Spend any time in New Jersey, it does not feel.
2: It doesn't sound very Bruce Springsteen, the boss, having the blind
0: shake. I don't know about that. That's the worst example you could have given, Will.
1: Definitely a lot of kind of like labor union type Democrats winning.
0: Yeah.
1: But not again, not guys who were tied
0: to Pennsylvania
1: terror attacks that impacted a lot of people in New Jersey.
0: Yeah, absolutely. We're going to take some more phone calls as Will decides that Bruce Springsteen is who we should be.
2: I was trying to get people fired up.
0: Yeah, I would have said,
1: he doesn't like us playing his music.
0: No, I don't think so. I would have said Bam Bam Bigelow or someone like that, the king of Asbury Park. Phone lines are open for you, 1-800-684-3110. I don't know Bam Bam Bigelow's political affiliation. Yeah, rest in peace.
2: I feel like he was probably pretty conservative.
0: He had a head tattoo. 1-800-684-3110. 1-800-684-3110 to have your voice heard on the air today. Also, support the work of the ACLJ. 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I think you can be a part of it. Go to aclj.org/sign. I'd like you to do that. We have new petitions that go up all the time. Great way to get involved. Great way to start your journey here at the ACLJ or to continue on. Again, give us a call. 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
0: Welcome back to Seculo. Phone lines are open for you at 1-800-684-3110. Over the next few segments, we're going to take some of those calls and also run ahead to ACLJ Jerusalem with Jeff Balaban. But now we are joined by one of our attorneys out of, you know, right now in Washington, D.C., Christy Campagnone. We have an update, Will, and I think you can help set this up. This, of course, has to do with our case in Massachusetts. And again, if you're tuning in because you want to hear about Iran, don't worry, we're going to get back to that. But I think it's always important to discuss the work of the ACLJ, especially when we have some big news that coming out.
2: That's right. And this is the Your Options Medical versus Massachusetts and Wren case that we've talked about for quite a while here. This is where the state of Massachusetts was targeting pro-life pregnancy resource centers with an attack campaign, an ad campaign across the state, trying to call them deceptive, saying don't trust them. And we filed a lawsuit in Massachusetts to end this, essentially. We had that go on for a very long time because we got to refile, we got to amend our complaint, and all to have a judge say, agree with the state and the Commonwealth saying, this is dismissed. They granted the motion to dismiss. We are now, Christy, today filing an appeal at the Court of Appeals. Tell us what this action will do.
8: Exactly. So we had the district court dismiss our case. So we're starting afresh in a new court, the Circuit Court of Appeals. And here, the setting the stage on what this is, you have pregnancy resource centers who are simply giving free health care to women so that they don't perform abortions. And they also have abortion pill reversal options for these women, all free. And the state has now come and done this entire campaign to silence them, to chill them. This campaign isn't being done against Planned Parenthood. Planned Parenthood's not being investigated. They're not putting out, you know, these statements saying that Planned Parenthood is doing something wrong, but they have already stated that the PRCs are particularly trying to lie to you about what their services are and what they can do. And so we just, on principle, we can't let that stand. And so we are filing our brief at the appellate court, and we're arguing that the state cannot chill the viewpoint of our client, a Christian organization who is simply speaking out about other options, that women have choices. And the state can't just choose to silence their speech because they don't like what they're saying. And so that is what our brief is arguing here. And hopefully that this circuit court will take this up and really take it seriously.
2: And Christy, one of the issues here and what makes this important also for the audience to watch is that we've been talking about this a while. We knew that the trial court, the lower court, was the hardest hurdle because of where it is. It's in Massachusetts. We knew that going to district court was likely going to require appeals. So we're not surprised by that. You always want to fight to win at those lower courts. But we also were prepared because this is where we're at now. But what's also interesting about this, and even more so than just this case, is that we said from the beginning, we know this is going to be the abortion industry and blue state game plan. They are going to go around. They're going to try to use the government to silence the speech of those trying to offer an alternative to abortion, that are trying to show people that life is a real choice. When you look at this now, because of the timeline of how long we've been fighting it, there is a potential that this type of case could be prime for the Supreme Court because of some other decisions. Can you give us a little bit of insight into, one, we can either win at the district court or not, but there seems to be even more intrigue surrounding this as we move forward.
8: You're exactly right. If we win at the circuit court, that's great. We'll go back and actually bring this to trial. But if we lose, there's still another chance here, because this is the first circuit that we're in. But the second circuit, which includes New York, just held in December, a very similar set of facts, was indeed chilling the speech of these PRCs. And so this case is NIFLA v. James. And Attorney General James had been coming after and bringing enforcement actions against these PRCs for very similar things that our own is under investigation for. And so they brought an injunction and it went up to the Second Circuit. And in December, the Second Circuit said, yes, we do believe that this is chilling your speech. And so we're going to give you an injunction to stop New York from bringing these kind of enforcement actions against you. And so that right there means that in the Second Circuit, we have a different decision from what the First Circuit might decide. So if the First Circuit says, nope, there is not a chilling of your speech here, then we can go on to the Supreme Court. And the Supreme Court hears very often cases when there is a circuit court split, meaning one court is holding one way on a set of facts and a question of law, and another court is holding the other way, and it needs the Supreme Court to come in as the final decision maker to decide the question of whether this is chilling the PRC's speech or not.
2: And Jordan, this is core ACLJ work.
1: Yes.
2: It's why we have some of the greatest attorneys in the country working on things like this. Also knowing when we go into a case like this, that the potential, especially when you're in a contested area that doesn't really agree with your value system, like in the Commonwealth of Massachusetts here. But we know that we have to fight it all over the country. And if you get a split decision like this, it's we are uniquely positioned to keep fighting this all the way to the Supreme Court.
1: Absolutely. In fact, that's what the Supreme Court is looking for, especially in cases that involve core constitutional rights. Because we can't have this set of states under the Second Circuit say this does impact your constitutional rights, and the First Circuit, just north of the Second Circuit and in the Northeast, say this has no bearing on your constitutional rights. So again, that is where the court is almost, it doesn't force their hand, as Christy said, they don't have to take those.
2: Right.
1: But when you've got a clear constitutional interpretation issue going on, that's where the Supreme Court is important to come in and clarify for all the states, because this is in federal court, because it involves federal issues that the Supreme Court has jurisdiction over.
2: That's right. And Christy, thank you so much for that update. We'll keep everyone updated as this moves forward. But we filed today. We will see their response due in, it looks like, July 1st. So just a little over a month or exactly a month from now. It's hard to believe it's June. And then we will reply to their response July 22nd. So we'll keep people updated. But thank you for that update, Christy.
0: All right. And with that, that's going to wrap up our first half hour of the show. Now, some of you don't get the second half hour on your local terrestrial radio stations. You should be watching this anyway. It's a great full interactive experience. We watch over on ACLJ.org or YouTube, Rumble, Facebook. We always stream live there from noon to 1 p.m. Eastern time. Of course, you can find it archived however you get your podcasts on the ACLJ app, whatever it may be. And I encourage you right now to call in, because we will be taking calls in the next segment and then the final segment as well. So there's three segments coming up. The first one, we're going to take your calls. The last one, we're going to take your calls. In the middle, we're going to be joined by Jeff Balaban, ACLJ, Jerusalem. If you do have any updates or you want any updates of what's going on in Israel, feel free to call in and ask those questions too. I can take it during the segment with Jeff. Phone lines are open for you at 1-800-684-3110. Again, 1-800-684-3110. There is a petition right now on our website. And if you'd gone earlier, we actually just switched it over to a pro-life petition right now, specifically about what we're doing in Massachusetts. So you heard that update from Christy. Now I want you to get involved. We need you. They are trying to silence pro-life advocates with these politically motivated attacks, but you can be a part of it. Be a part of the next generation of pro-life advocates. leaders. 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I'm not going to overinflate my numbers. 23,000. Help us get to 50,000. 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There's less than a minute, so don't go anywhere. 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

0: Honey, we're talking about your favorite topic of today.
1: Yes, we are.
0: What is it?
1: Gaming.
0: I don't know if it's gaming or the... Is it called the Meta Universe? We've got Jonathan Ober, who goes by Ober.
2: Yes.
0: Yeah, and I've got to ask you about Jonathan, and okay. I got to try this. Frank Kuligowski.
2: That was perfect.
0: Was it perfect? Kuligowski. I would see if Ann can say
1: it. That's Kuligowski.
0: Oh, you're so
2: great.
0: Easy.
2: Yep, that's it.
0: You've got the VR. What do you call that thing over there?
2: This is a virtual reality VR headset.
0: What in the world are you guys doing in this universe? And how do you know each other?
1: In this universe.
3: We're going into different worlds where we're meeting other people. And when I say worlds, it could be something like an internet cafe. It could be a Japanese Shinto temple type place.
0: You're actually online in that space?
3: Yes, we are visiting a virtual world that someone has created. Maybe it looks like a real place. Maybe it looks like something fantastical that they've made up. There could be a giant whale swimming in the sky and beautiful ocean water just kind of lapping up against the shore. So any kind of thing you could think of, there might be a world out there where you could go and visit.
0: Can you just like knock on the door and walk in? How do you get in?
3: There's these things called portals, and you can throw a portal out and bring a friend with you, and you just walk through and think of it as just like a giant oval that has a picture of that world, and you there in a matter of seconds.
1: People are
0: really?
1: Thinking right now, wait,
2: magically,
1: are we listening to Family Life today? Yes, you are. And this is a place where a lot of our kids, our young adults, us, like a lot of us are going to these places.
2: Yeah.
0: What happens when you get there? What do you do?
3: So a lot of what we're trying to do is meet people where they are. And so we approach them and sometimes we just say, hi, how are you doing today? And that could turn into a conversation. Where
0: not a lot different than if you walked into a park.
3: No, not a lot different.
0: And they're sitting there and you just were a nice guy. And you said, hey, how you doing?
3: Yep,
0: and
3: for
0: you
3: sure.
0: See if they want to talk. Is
3: yeah.
0: there a...
3: Yeah.
1: Wait, is this different from playing video games online, which everybody's doing?
3: Yes. We use VR chat.
1: Okay.
3: When we're going into
1: And what is VR chat?
3: It
1: for
3: is,
1: the people that aren't the gamers.
3: Yep. It is an application typically on a virtual reality headset, though you can go on your phone. It does have an element of a phone app and a computer or PC app, but you're going on there and essentially to meet other people or maybe just hang out in a virtual space.
1: Mm.
3: And we say, how are you doing today? And sometimes that can be retorted, like somebody might curse at you, unfortunately. But a lot of what we're finding is that there are people that are just lost in their own world, and maybe the only place that they find freedom or they find connection is in the virtual space. And so when we say, how are you doing? Sometimes that person responds with, I'm doing all right. I personally like to say, what do you mean by all right? What's going on that you're only all right? Because if you're not good or you're not great, something's going on. And so that then can steamroll into a conversation of maybe their life with their family is not great and they're in a relationship that's broken, a girlfriend or boyfriend. I recall an experience where I met a person, they go by the name of Huska, and I went up to them and I just said, how are you doing? And you know, he was like, I'm doing okay. And I said, okay, well, tell me a little bit about that. And he was sharing a little bit. And in that conversation, he asked me, what was I doing in VR chat? I said, well, I come in here with a group of friends over my lunch break. And he was like, well, how do you get, you know, enough time for your lunch break? And I was like, well, I work for this organization called Family Life. And a part of that, we have this group that go into VR chat to share the gospel and meet people where they're at and just point them to Jesus. He said, I am a new Christian. And he said, I've been struggling to find a church. And this person is from Australia. So again, VR chat, you're meeting people from all over the world. And so he starts sharing a little bit then about how his parents don't believe in Jesus. They don't take him to church. They don't want anything to do with it. And he was looking for community. And so that perked up in me, the community that we have. We have a Discord group, which is an application where people can come on and chat and be a part of communities. And so I said, hey, we have this gaming place where people like you who may be new Christians or have been Christians for a while can come and meet others, game together, build community, but foster friendships and get resources on how they can then share the gospel with others. And so within that hour that I talked to Huska, he was like, I know that God brought you into this space today to talk to me, to encourage me, and then to invite me in. Within probably 6 hours or so, he was in our Discord and communicating with other people. And now he's a part of our community.
1: So Frank, how did you guys fall into this. You've known each other for a while. It's not like you're these teenage boys. You guys are married with families.
3: Yes.
1: First of all, like, tell us about that part. Like, you've been married for a while.
2: Yeah. So I have been interested in how God is using technology in the church spaces. And it was 2022 in the summer that I heard about a particular webinar or a day of different talks, and different people got on and shared a little bit from this angle, technology in church and technology. But then one guy got on, his name is Pastor Brock, and he just got on there and said, I go into virtual reality, I share my faith, you got to come. And it was a call. It was an invitation. He's just saying, please, all you who are listening, come with me. And I thought, I want to go. I had been in VR or anything. And I knew some video game, and we were trying to do some video game stuff. But virtual reality, I didn't have experience with that. And I thought, so I talked to my wife and said, actually, Beth, hey, I heard this thing. What would you think if we got a headset, and she's like, okay.
0: You didn't even have a headset.
2: I didn't have a headset or anything. I'm captivated by this Pastor Brock, his invitation, come with me to share the gospel.
0: It sounds like, when you said that, I said, remember Jesus saying, come and see?
2: Yeah. Come and see. And
0: it's
2: it really
0: just
2: was.
0: Like an invitation.
1: How old were your kids?
0: Come
1: then?
0: Take a look.
2: I guess it was 14, 16, 18, 4 years ago.
1: Or like, do we have the coolest dad in the world? Did they think that?
2: Well, actually, I asked my son, who was 18, and he's really into tech, and I said, John, can you help me set this up? So I went to Best Buy, I got one, I came home, and hey, can you help me with this? He's like, sure, and he gets it, yeah, and fiddles with it, and yeah, and so I reached out to this Pastor Brock and asked him more, and so I want to do this, and so I went into the platform of the program, VR Chat. There's a number of them out there, but this one in particular, there's a lot of chatting going on. People are engaging one another. And I just jumped in, and I'll share this really quickly. So I'm in my living room, and my wife Beth is there, and one of my daughters, and it's nighttime, and I put it on, and I'm like, okay, I'm going to do this. And I, get in there. I'm kind of looking around. So I'm physically in my living room with the headset, and I'm looking around, and all of a sudden I saw this creature, like this ball, and then these little eyes on top, and then a voice came, and it was a really young kid. He says, I'm not scary, I'm just young, and then just like scurried off. I thought, whoa.
0: So you design your own little,
2: you can make,
0: what do you
2: your
0: call
2: own
0: it?
2: Avatars.
0: Yeah.
2: And this particular avatar, it just caught me off guard, and I just kind of turned over, and it was like right next to me. And I was like, wow. And so I started exploring. I started talking to some friends, and hey, we want to do that. And they started going, and we did. And that's how I got into virtual reality. Now, there's a number of, the term I've heard is platforms or applications. Yeah. There's a bunch of them out there. But this particular one that Ober and I go is primarily set up for conversation and talking. It's VR chat. Now, there are games. People play pool and hide and seek, and there's a bunch of games. But a lot of worlds are just set up to have conversations.
0: I mean, is it generally, as you walk in, like, let's talk VR chat, is it generally light and up, or is there darkness? Because
1: yeah, parents are like, this sounds dangerous.
0: I mean, immediately when we said a little kid, a parent goes, oh, this is where trafficking and bad things happen. Yeah.
2: There is.
0: So I'm sure there's some of that. Oh, and the other side is like, thinking about guys like you going in there with the light of Jesus, like, wow, that's a really good thing. Yeah. So is it both and?
3: Yeah, I would say it's both and. Yeah. I mean, there are definitely worlds that are like, you're going to go to a bar or a nightclub or worse. Mm. And within those, because even though there's a limitation, an age restriction of like, you need to be 13 and up, nobody follows that. Mm. And so there are little kids in there. And there's other spaces where you might go in and you can say whatever you want. Nobody's policing the language. No. Now, as users, once you're in there, if somebody is specifically like, you maybe have some racism or some, very coarse language, and that you can click on them and you can mute them so that you just don't have to hear it. And I've done that. I think you've probably done that too.
2: You can even go a step further and then just like hide them from view, like they don't even exist. Like, boom, they're gone. Mm. They could be right in front of you and they disappear.
3: Yeah. And I was going to say, on top of like, you had shared a little bit about your kids and experiencing you being in there. I have two daughters, and both of them have been in, not necessarily in VR chat, but I know one of my daughters, she and I have gone in together. with the same, you know, idea of like, hey, let's have a conversation with people. Cause I'm 43. Some people are, yeah, as soon as you say like, you know, like, hey, I'm 43, you know, if they ask and I'm like, yeah, I'm 43. And they're like, oh, I'm done. I'm not having a conversation with you. Or they find out, you know, you start sharing about Jesus. Sometimes, you know, that turns people off. And so my daughter who is 16, who has been going in VR for probably 3 years now. So right at the 13 age, she can go in and have conversations that I will never have. And she shares Jesus and shares, you know, things that she's learning. She's at a Christian school. So she's learning Bible verses. She's learning the stories, the passages, and she's sharing with these other people and making friends, playing games, making friends, and showing Jesus.
0: Our financial partners are the heartbeat of this ministry. And when you join this monthly giving community, you're not just donating, you're building something eternal.
1: And we'd be so honored to have you on the journey with us. We really would. So here's the question. Will you join us today?
0: I hope your answer is yes. And if it is, go to familylifetoday.com. You can click the donate button right there and become a part of the monthly partner program.
1: Is this your ministry? Is this part? You're both on Family Life staff, but is this kind of like a way that you evangelize in its ministry?
2: Well, actually, I am with another team and crew.
1: That's right.
2: Actually, two teams, but originally my main team, actually now I'm kind of serving on two teams, is neither of them were really doing this at first, and I wasn't all plugged in. So I really felt like, you know, I love field ministry. I love to share my faith. I love to go with other people, learn with them, do it with them.
1: You've been a missionary in Turkey.
2: Right. So we were there in the Middle East a number of years, and I love it. I missed it. And so lunchtime afforded me like, hey, right here at, you know, the headquarters, I could just put this on and press it in 1 minute. I'm connected. And so we started doing this at lunch, and it was a ministry, and it is a ministry. As it turned out, Jesus Film has actually put together a team where now they're focusing on virtual reality. Yep. And so I'm part-time with Jesus Film.
0: What's that look like?
1: Incredible.
2: Yeah. And so they've got a team that's focused on AI and VR. And these are two focal points, and they week in and week out. And so, yeah. So now I can do it partly as a role and still a ministry. I mean, evenings, weekends, sometimes like I do, but it started off as lunch, and the group that goes together at lunch, and actually just this last time when Ober was there, we've got a group of us that every week goes in and just we assemble. We come into a room. We talk a little bit. How
1: you
2: doing?
1: Do you all go into the same room?
2: Go to the same room?
3: We start out at a spot that we have picked out as far as like this is our hub.
1: Yeah.
3: And we go in there and we talk a little bit, share a little bit about what's going on in each other's lives, as well as praying for our next step for where we're going to go.
2: And then two by two, or sometimes three, sometimes all four of us say, hey, let's go check out that world. And you can scroll and you say, what about that world today? Or, oh, my friend Jim is there. Let's go visit him, you know. And every week we go out. And I will say this too. It's exciting
1: crazy.
2: That this team with the Jesus Film, one of our friends, Stuart, who is actually been, he actually, the Lord used the VR to help bring him to Christ, and he's returned to continue to do this. This is his main role. This is his main thing. Like, we're doing it part-time as a ministry. But it's growing, and the Jesus Film team has got a dedicated team to reach these people.
0: I mean, it's really, you guys know this, it's what happens on college campuses even today with crew, with different ministries where they huddle.
2: Yeah.
0: They pray, let's go out. My first ever Christian meeting on the Ball State campus where I was playing quarterback. I just come to Christ. I go to this, it's called Prime Time. It was crew, right?
2: I remember.
0: And my discipler was a married student, said, you got to go to this meeting. And again, I'm brand new.
2: Okay.
0: And I'm like walking to it embarrassed.
1: So like, it's like you're going to a portal.
0: I mean, everything you just described, I experienced that night. I go, this is pretty funny though. I sit in the back row. I didn't know anybody. And Bill, my buddy, wasn't there.
2: Yeah.
0: And then the guy gets up to give the message. You won't believe this. He goes, hey, tonight's going to be a little different. Instead of me speaking, we're going to pair up two by two, and we're going to go out to the campus and share the gospel. And I say, so find somebody, and I get up, and I'm out. Because I'm like, no, I'm brand new. This is not what, you know. And I'm literally walking through the lobby of this dorm area, and I'm going back to my dorm room, and Bill comes running in. He goes, where are you going? I go, Bill, they're going out to share Christ. I'm that, you know, that's not me. And he goes, no, you go with me. I go, no, Bill, I don't know. No, you don't even have to talk. You pray, yeah. I'll talk.
2: Yeah.
0: So I go, this is pretty funny. First guy, you know, open door. Yep. We go in, I'm sitting on
1: it's
0: bed.
1: It's just what you guys are doing virtually.
0: Yeah. I mean, when you said this, like, wow, this is still able to do it. Anyway, I'll end with this. This is so funny because I'm sitting on this bed across from this dude and Bill. And Bill's got the four spiritual laws. This is back in the 70s. And he starts talking to this guy. Well, you know what happened? I watched Bill lead this guy to Jesus.
2: On that first day.
0: And it transformed my life. So to think of that moment of my life, you're doing that.
1: You know what?
0: In a new world, in a world nobody even thinks is possible.
1: You could have created an avatar that nobody would have known.
0: Yeah, I could have.
1: What are your avatars?
2: Mine's an anime figure with a ball cap and this kind of this coat. Yeah, I used to be a raccoon, and I was like, okay, I think I'll switch it down. And you can, I mean, you can do anything. A dragon, you know, you could make a Ball State quarterback. Could avatar be easy enough and just design it?
0: I don't think that would be very attractive, but what are you?
3: So my name is Jonathan. And so I go in as Jonathan from Hotel Transylvania, which is a animated movie. And the reason I chose is because one, we share the same name. And two, he is someone that when people see him, they're like, oh, you're, and I'm like, Jonathan from Hotel Transylvania. And that starts a conversation because it's something that is familiar. And so that's why I've chosen that avatar. You know, you can go and be a Teenage Mutant Ninja Turtle or Spider-Man or Lego Spider-Man or a cat or a dog, like a dragon. There are, again, if you think it, somebody probably made an avatar for it.
0: Really?
2: Yeah. And the worlds. In VR chat, I read somewhere that they say there's 25,000 worlds that people have made. We each get a home world when you first sign up. You just get your own little space. But anything, I mean, this studio, you can just make it exactly. You can put tables and chairs and light, everything. You can go in and walk around in a VR chat world that is just like this. You
1: that someone
2: can sit
1: created.
2: Down.
3: That someone created, yeah.
2: Someone created. I mean, there's McDonald's, there's 7-Eleven, there's like...
3: There's a movie theater.
2: There's a movie theater. I mean, people, beaches and castles and dungeons.
3: Tree houses.
2: And spaceships and tree houses. Like, you make whatever you want.
0: I mean, is there anything negative about, you know, stepping into this world and trying to reach people?
1: Yeah. Like, would you allow your kids to do it on without any like kind of guidance? Yes.
3: Yeah. First off, as a parent, you need to know your children, and you need to understand that there are dangers whenever you're in virtual spaces, let alone real life places. And so for our daughters, like, it was always about the communication. So like whenever they would play a video game or go into VR, my thought is always, what are your plans? What are you going
1: to
3: do?
1: Do you say that to them?
3: Yes.
1: Yeah. Okay. I think it'd be good to instruct parents on how to have those conversations.
3: And now it's at the point where we have asked them that question enough that now they're like, I'm going into VR to play XYZ game, or I'm going to play on the Nintendo Switch and I'm going to play, you know, Mario Kart or whatever it might be. And so that's just, I would say stage one is just communicate. What are your plans? Because if we, just as Christians, if we go into spaces where we don't have a plan, then usually the bad things happen.
0: Yeah.
3: Or things we don't intend to happen. And so that would be part one. And then part two is just being wise in what they're doing. So like if they say, I'm going into VR chat, okay, what is VR chat? If you don't know, what is VR chat? And ask them to kind of show you. There are ways that you can actually cast the headset to a TV or to a phone so that you can see exactly what they're doing.
2: Everything that you see.
3: Even in the beginning, if you're like, hey, I really want to be a part of this and want to understand what you're doing, can we cast that to the phone or can we cast that to the TV? And then I'll watch. And then after a while, you know, hopefully that builds trust in your kid, your student, in what they're doing. And you'll be able to see like, hey, maybe this isn't the best place to go. The other thing is I would say like some of our daughters have friends that are also doing this. So they're going in together. So if they're not going with me, they're going with a friend. Mm. And then it's just our policy that you need to stay together. Mm. It's easy to get lost in some of those places in terms of someone coming and maybe badgering you. Like if you are trying to share the love of Jesus, you're sharing the Bible, it's easy to get distracted. You see something shiny, you see a new portal, maybe you want to go into that. But it's our policy. Stay with your friend or stay with dad when he's in there. I don't necessarily need to be a part of those conversations that they're having with other people. Mm. But the cool thing is I can step back as an avatar and my cone of hearing in the game could be right on the cusp of where they're standing. And so I can still hear them, but I'm not like in their space. And so I can build that trust with my student, with my child, and see like, okay, they're doing what they are called to do in this space.
1: Are there predators in this area that you have to warn your kids about? And how would you...
2: When we talk about some of these VR spaces, a number of platforms, VR chat specifically is pretty dark, and it's pretty... Technically, they have some rules about like hacking and all that, but as far as what people say, what they do, they're almost anything. They're just things are happening. And so I like what Ober said, you're really going with somebody else, going with a group and, you know, being there together. But it is very dark in some of these places. Mm-hmm. Yeah. And just.
1: And yet you guys are walking into these spaces a lot of times together to be a light.
2: Yeah, for sure.
1: So you're not necessarily saying to your little kids, yeah, go on in there.
2: Right.
1: But you're saying we'd like to go and be a light and impact others for the gospel.
2: And I will add too, so I mentioned there's a number of platforms. Roblox is actually one that maybe you've heard. I know a lot of, you know, parents have kids or grandkids that are playing Roblox on, you know, the iPads and their phones and that. So Roblox is, I believe, the largest metaverse platform at this time. I think my friend on the Jesus Film team, Bruce, was saying, I think there was like over 300 billion monthly active users.
1: Wow.
2: So Roblox is different in that they're really into security, trying to keep it safe because there's a lot of kids there. They're aiming this for kids. And so their rules, and they will boot people out. They monitor, you know, the things you say in that. And so that is a much safer one, although there still are people, predators, and trying to, you know, go in there. But much different platform. The feel is different. So if my kid is really into Roblox, I might say, hey, you're playing it. You're with your friends. Have you thought about how the Lord can use this, how you can be having conversations, even simple questions, asking questions, listening to people. And so if people are in Minecraft or Roblox or, you know, these spaces already, how can they start working through these spaces for the Lord?
3: One of the things we've talked about with our daughters specifically is like digital citizenship. We are citizens of God and, you know, what we do in the real world and how we interact with our friends, you know, not talking behind their back and making sure that, you know, that we're hospitable to them, to our neighbors, whomever it might be that comes into our life. Like, we're citizens. And so in these platforms, we're digital citizens where just like what we're doing in real life, like, are there things that you would do in these VR spaces or in these gaming spaces that you would not do in front of mom and dad or grandma and grandpa? No. Okay, good. Let's keep that. And so just being a light there and sharing Jesus in whatever whatever they do.
1: So what's your goal? Like, why do you guys do this? What do you hope?
3: I mean, I think the biggest goal is just to redeem a platform that right now doesn't seem redeemable. But also, I think the underlying is just meeting individuals. Like you said, there are millions of people in Roblox. There are, I think at any given time, I looked up just recently, like 60 to 70,000 people in VR chat. And in those spaces, there's got to be at least one person that needs to know Jesus, if not tens of thousands.
0: What a great conversation with Jonathan and Frank about a world most of us don't even know exists. It's a metaverse, meta universe, whatever you call it. I mean, it's a place where a lot of people, not just our children, are hanging out.
1: Did you have any idea how many millions of people are in that world?
0: No. And the fact that we as parents don't often know, we need to know.
1: Yeah.
0: It's something that will help us. And we're going to help you. Frank and Jonathan have put together a Metaverse Ministry Toolkit just for you. 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
17: And thank you for joining us for the weekend edition of Turning Point. We begin a new weekend series based upon the ministry of the Holy Spirit. And today, on this program, we're going to talk about the promise that Jesus made before He went back to heaven. the promise that he would send his Spirit after he was gone. And of course, the beauty of all that for us is the Holy Spirit is not just with us. He lives in us. He's become a part of who we are. And we know that the Holy Spirit's work is going on every day because of the promise of Jesus. More about that right now on the Weekend Edition. The night before the cross, Jesus sat down with his disciples for one final meal. He told them he was leaving, and their hearts were troubled. They couldn't imagine life without him. Who would guide them? Who would help them? And that's when Jesus gave them a promise they never expected. He said, John 14:16, I will pray the Father, and he will give you another helper that he may abide with you forever. For the disciples, those words felt like a lifeline. Jesus was about to leave, but he promised they wouldn't be alone. Someone was coming to help them. And that someone was God the Holy Spirit. In the weeks ahead, we're going to learn who the Holy Spirit is, what he does, and some people don't know much about him. Others misunderstand him. The Bible tells us the truth. The Spirit of God is living inside every one of us if we're Christians. The Spirit hovered over the waters of creation. The Spirit gave Joseph the wisdom to lead a nation through famine. The Spirit, the Holy Spirit, gave David the strength to face giants and enemies, and he even gave the skill to design and build God's tabernacle. Here's the incredible part. That same Spirit is alive today, and he's ready to help you. When you don't know what to do, he can guide you. When worries keep you up at night, he can calm you down. When life feels too big or too hard, he can give you the courage to stand strong and move forward. To know the Holy Spirit is to know God himself. It is to know his presence and his power in your life. So let's get started learning about him. First of all, let me tell you about his personality. John 14:16-17 says, and I will pray the Father, and he will give you another helper that he may abide with you forever, in the Spirit of truth, whom the world cannot receive because it neither sees him nor knows him, but you know him, for he dwells with you and will be in you. When Jesus spoke these words, he wasn't promising a force or some type of vague spiritual electricity. He was promising a person. Now, this is where some people get tripped up about the Holy Spirit. They refer to the Holy Spirit as an it. But the Holy Spirit is not an it. He is God, the third person of the Trinity. Think of it this way. Electricity can't love.

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1: The Bible says Jesus will save to the uttermost all those who come to him with a heart of faith. It doesn't matter how far we've fallen, for Jesus will save us from the guttermost to the uttermost.
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2: Distributing the spiritual gifts to his people. He has mind, emotion, and will, the complete profile of a person. So let me hear you say this in your own mind. The Holy Spirit is a person. Say that. The Holy Spirit is a person. Jesus said, I will send you this person. And he gave him a name. He called him another helper. He wasn't sending an it. He was sending a he. Someone who would walk alongside the disciples just as he did. Someone who knows and feels and chooses. Someone who could fill the empty seat at the table when Jesus returned to the Father. Perhaps you wonder, why does it matter whether the Spirit is a person or a force? It really does matter. Listen to R.A. Torrey, who wrote this. He said, if you think of the Spirit as a power to use, it will lead to pride. And you will start to think you're better than others. But if you understand that the Spirit is God himself, full of majesty and glory, who comes to live in your heart and work in your life, it will make you humble. Just think of it. The God of heaven chooses to live in you. What an awesome thought that is. Oh, men and women, it makes all the difference what you believe about the Holy Spirit. If he is an it, an impersonal influence that we learn to harness, then we may boast, I've got it. But the truth is far different. The Holy Spirit is the person of God who comes to live in our hearts. And when we realize that, pride goes away and humility fills our lips, and God has chosen to live within me. I don't know if you know it or not, but throughout the ranks of Christianity, there are some people who believe that if you become a Christian, you don't have the Holy Spirit quite yet. You have to have the second blessing. And if you don't have the Holy Spirit, they put you down. You don't have that yet? Listen to me. The Bible tells us that when you become a Christian, immediately upon becoming a Christian, you receive the Holy Spirit. Every Christian has the Holy Spirit. And the Holy Spirit is not an influence. The Holy Spirit is a person who comes to live within your heart. Let me talk with you about the priority of the Holy Spirit. Why is the Holy Spirit important? What kind of a person is he? Is he simply an angel? Is he higher than the angels? We've already begun to answer that question, but Jesus gave us the clearest reply in a single word, and that word is another. You don't often build a sermon on one word, but I could preach a whole sermon on the word another. Jesus said, I will pray the Father, and he will give you another helper. Now, in the Greek language, there are only two words for the word another. One is the word heteros, which means another of a different kind. That's where we get the word heterosexual, a different kind. But the other word is the word allos. And that word means another of the very same kind. So what Jesus said is, I'm going to give you another helper of the very same kind that I am. This will be another one just like me, someone you can trust in, someone you can know, someone who will live within you. What does that mean? Jesus was saying, don't be afraid that I'm leaving. When I return to the Father, he's going to send another helper like the one you already have. Another one just like Jesus. Another who is God, for Jesus is God. Another who is a person, for Jesus is a person. Someone has put it this way, another instead of Jesus, another like Jesus, another beside Jesus. All three are true. The disciples weren't losing Jesus, they were gaining the Spirit. Jesus promised his continuing presence, but now they would also enjoy the Spirit's presence. Two instead of one. Jesus alongside of you and in you, and the Holy Spirit indwelling you. It's like what people say at a wedding. Father gives away his daughter and friends console him. You're not losing a daughter, you're gaining a son-in-law. Now that could depend on the kind of guy she marries. But in this case, there's no doubt. Jesus was saying, you're receiving another one just like the one you already have. And here's the wonder of it. They weren't even losing the one they loved. Jesus would still be with them, closer than ever, living inside them through the Holy Spirit.

0: the personality of the Holy Spirit, the priority of it. What is the purpose of the Holy Spirit? Now listen to me carefully in these next moments. I'm sure you know there's a lot of confusion, a lot of discussion, a lot of disagreement, sometimes even leading to division about the Holy Spirit. And the Holy Spirit can unify churches, but if he's misunderstood, he can divide churches. You can get into the ones who have him and the ones who don't, and pretty soon you've got this conflict going on. I know something about that from experiences I've had in churches that I've pastored. The priority of the Holy Spirit is really important. There are many ways to answer the question, what is he here for? But let me tell you what he's here for. First of all, to promote Jesus Christ. The Holy Spirit is here to promote Jesus Christ. The Bible tells us that. Listen to John 15, 26. When the Helper comes, whom I shall send to you from the Father, the Spirit of truth who proceeds from the Father, he, the Holy Spirit, said Jesus, will testify of me. And in chapter 16 we read, when he, the Spirit of truth, has come, he will guide you into all truth, for he will not speak of his own authority, but whatever he hears he will speak, and he will tell you things to come. Now watch this. He will glorify me, for he will take of what is mine and declare it to you. Do you see it? The Holy Spirit does not glorify himself. He glorifies Christ. The first and foremost purpose of the Holy Spirit is to lift up the name of Jesus. That means something very practical. And teaching any movement, any emphasis that puts the Spirit of God ahead of the Son of God is not accurate and not from the Bible. As important as the Holy Spirit is, he never preempts the place of Christ. On the other hand, wherever Christ is magnified, you can be sure the Holy Spirit is at work. His task is to make much of Jesus. This is a word needed in our generation, men and women, because there are groups today who have elevated the Spirit in such a way that Jesus is almost lost. To be sure, the Spirit is God. We do not need to make him God. He already is, but his place in the Trinity is to glorify Jesus Christ. And when the Spirit is doing his work in your life, you will not be going around talking primarily about the Holy Spirit. You'll be talking about Jesus. You will be talking about Jesus Christ because the Spirit comes to lift him up. Spirit-filled Christians, men and women, are Christ-centered Christians. Like John the Baptist, who said, he must increase, but I must decrease. So the Holy Spirit comes, first of all, to promote Jesus Christ. And if you get yourself in a group and all of a sudden Jesus Christ gets lost and the Holy Spirit becomes the whole discussion and the gifts of the Spirit and speaking in tongues and all of this takes over, whenever that happens, you know something's not right. Because the Holy Spirit did not come to promote himself, he came to promote Jesus. And if you're filled with the Spirit of Jesus, you'll be filled with the Spirit itself. That's the way that works, and that's what the Bible teaches. So he's here to promote Jesus Christ. Secondly, the Holy Spirit has come to provide strength for believers. I want you to know that's very special to me, especially during these days. I'm sure it's special to some of you, even though you may not know what's going on. John 14, 16 says, I will pray the Father, and he will send you another helper. How many of you could use another helper? I mean, amen. We could use a little help, couldn't we? Jesus called the Holy Spirit helper. That word has the meaning of someone who comes alongside of you, who walks beside you. The word is parakaleo, called alongside of. He comes to strengthen you. The Holy Spirit is the one who comes with strength. He's the divine strengthener. Someone once said, the Holy Spirit is the rod of iron in your back. The Holy Spirit is the one who gives you the backbone to do the things you don't have the courage to do. How we need that today. How we need that in our world today, in our churches today. We live in a time of immense pressure, and without the Spirit's strength, we will collapse. Think of Simon Peter. He's a great illustration. On the night Jesus was betrayed, Peter denied the Lord three times. When confronted, he swore, I don't even know the man, speaking of Jesus. What a pitiful picture of cowardice. Yet wait 40 days. And that same Peter stands before a hostile crowd on the day of Pentecost and proclaims Jesus Christ crucified and risen, and 3,000 people are converted. So you say, what made the difference between Peter on the night before Jesus died and Peter 40 days later? Two things: the resurrection of Jesus Christ and the coming of the Holy Spirit. The Holy Spirit transformed Peter from a coward to a courageous preacher. The Holy Spirit was the steel in Peter's backbone. He was the source of his power. That's what Jesus promised. He said, I will send you another helper. He is the strength we need to live boldly and faithfully in a hostile world. How many of you know that if you only ever do the things you think you can do, you will never do the things God called you to do? I'm sure it would surprise you that many times I don't feel like preaching to you on Sunday. I'm tired. Maybe I've had a busy week, or I'm not feeling good physically. But you know what? One of the most wonderful things in the world to be a preacher is to stand up here and feel weak and know that the Holy Spirit has filled you with his power. Sometimes it's almost like I'm standing over here watching someone else preach. The Bible says, you shall receive power after the Holy Spirit has come upon you. The Bible says, I pray that from his glorious, unlimited resources, he will empower you with inner strength through his Spirit. The Bible says, God has not given us a spirit of fear, but of power and of love and of a sound mind. Ladies and gentlemen, one of the purposes of the Holy Spirit is to give you the strength you don't have without him. He gives you the power, the courage to do things you would never do on your own. He becomes the source of God within you. He comes to promote Jesus Christ. He comes to provide strength for Christian living. Here's the third thing. The Holy Spirit comes to point us to the truth. Jesus said this about the Holy Spirit in John 14:26. But the Helper, the Holy Spirit, whom the Father will send in my name, he will teach you all things and bring to your remembrance all things that I said to you. And two chapters later, Jesus said, I still have many things to say to you, but you cannot bear them now. However, when he, the Spirit of truth, has come, he will guide you into all truth. You know, truth is almost lost in our world today, is it not? You wonder if anybody really even knows what the meaning of it is. People talk about their truth. It's just another way of describing their deception and lies. But the Bible says there is truth, and Jesus Christ is the truth. And sometimes as we look at what's going on in life, we need someone to help us understand the truth. What is true? In John 14:26, Jesus explained that the Spirit would be the disciples' helper, and that he would teach them everything they needed to know, and even bring back to their mind the words he had already spoken. In John 16, Jesus said there was more truth waiting for them, but they weren't ready for it yet. He said he would handle that too. When the time came, he would give them the truth that they needed at that moment. So let me just tell you this. The same Spirit still teaches us today, reminding us of God's word when we need it most and leading us into deeper understanding as we grow. If you've ever memorized any verses, you know that sometimes when you're in a situation, that verse will pop into your mind. Who does that? The Holy Spirit does that. The Holy Spirit brings to your memory the things Jesus has already said, so you have that verse when you need it the most. And you know, sometimes what I've discovered is, and I don't know if this happens to you, these are verses I haven't even reviewed in a long time, and if you told me, could you say that verse and do it perfectly, I couldn't, but the Holy Spirit can. And he brings that verse back to your mind, so when you're in the midst of the situation, you know exactly what it is you should say, because the Spirit of truth is working in your heart. The Holy Spirit comes to promote Jesus Christ. The Holy Spirit comes to provide strength for your life. The Holy Spirit comes to point you to the truth. And here's the one that I love maybe the most. The Holy Spirit comes to pray for us. The Holy Spirit prays for us. Listen to this. Did you know that you have two prayer partners? One is in heaven, the Lord Jesus Christ, who ever lives to make intercession for you at the right hand of the Father. And the other lives within you, the Holy Spirit. Romans 8:26-27 says, likewise, the Spirit also helps in our weakness. For we do not know what we should pray for as we ought, But the Spirit himself makes intercession for us with groanings which cannot be uttered. Now, he who searches the heart knows what the mind of the Spirit is, because he makes intercession for the saints according to the will of God. Paul says, listen to this, Paul says that the Spirit of God prays for us when we don't know how to pray. Have you ever been in a situation where you didn't know how to pray? You tried to pray, the words wouldn't come, you couldn't put your thoughts together. It was such a deep problem, you didn't even know how to address it. That's something we can all picture, something we've all experienced. It's like the little boy who knelt by his bed and he folded his hands and whispered, God, A, B, C, D, E, F, G, all the way to Z. And his mother smiled and asked what he was doing. He said, I don't know what to pray, so I just gave God all the letters. And he can put them together any way he wants. There are times when praying feels almost impossible. Life can get so stressful or painful that we don't even know what to say to God. I remember one time years ago when I was going through cancer. I was going to the hospital and they were going to do a biopsy of my spleen. And when they told me how they were going to do that, I didn't want to do it. We were in the operating room where they were getting ready to do it, and the doctor said something about, do you want to pray? And I couldn't pray. Donna was there and she prayed great, but I couldn't pray. But I knew that the Spirit of God was in that moment, that he was helping me. When you can't even put your words together, the Holy Spirit is there. And the Bible says he makes intercession for you with groanings that cannot be uttered. Oh, what a precious thing that is. Someone has said, in prayer, it's better to have a heart without words than it is to have words without a heart. And when the heart cannot find words, the Holy Spirit makes intercession with groanings too deep for words. Have you ever felt so sad or mixed up inside that you couldn't find the right words? Maybe you just didn't know what to say. You sighed, you groaned, you whispered Jesus' name. Paul says in those moments, the Holy Spirit takes what's in your heart, even if it's just a sigh, and he brings it to God. He understands what's going on inside you better than you understand yourself. It's like when you ask a friend to pray for you, but you can't really explain what's wrong. The amazing thing is you don't have to explain anything to the Holy Spirit. He already knows your worries and your struggles, and he carries them straight to God's throne. The Spirit takes those wordless longings, and he shapes them, and he lays them before the Father through the intercession of Christ. No wonder God answers prayer. Prayer is the combined work of the Holy Spirit within us, the Son beside the Father, and the Father receiving the request. Did you know when you pray, the entire Trinity gets involved? It's no wonder God answers prayer. So the personality of the Holy Spirit, the priority of the Holy Spirit, the purpose of the Holy Spirit. And let me talk with you for just a moment about the permanency of the Holy Spirit. In the Old Testament, the Holy Spirit's ministry was much different than it is today. In the Old Testament, the Holy Spirit would come upon people for certain occasions. He came upon Samson for feats of strength. The Holy Spirit came upon Gideon for leadership. The Holy Spirit came upon the prophets for their ministry, but his presence was just temporary. He came and went according to the purposes of God. But notice carefully what Jesus said about the Holy Spirit now. And I will pray the Father, and he will give you another helper, that he may abide with you for how long? Forever. The Spirit of truth, whom the world cannot receive because it neither sees him nor knows him, but you know him. Now, here is a phrase that tells you the difference between the Old Testament and the New Testament. In the Old Testament, he is with you. In the New Testament, he is in you. Aren't you glad you live in the New Testament days? We don't live in the Old Testament. The Bible says that when you become a Christian, you are baptized in the Holy Spirit. The Holy Spirit becomes your possession. And in fact, the Scripture actually says, if you don't have the Spirit, you can't be a Christian. You don't have to wait for the Holy Spirit. You don't have to have some ecstatic experience and then you get the Holy Spirit. When you get Jesus, you get the Holy Spirit. The Holy Spirit comes to live within you. So if you're a Christian, you have the indwelling Holy Spirit. He's living within you right now. You may not feel it. You may not know it. You may not understand it, but it doesn't make any difference. It's still true. The Holy Spirit indwells every single believer. I met a man once who told me that he'd been away from God for 16 years. He'd come to Christ as a boy, but he'd wandered so far. That night he returned in repentance. 16 years of rebellion had not driven the Holy Spirit away. The Spirit had been resident all along, convicting him, drawing him until he came back. That's the difference between having the Spirit as a resident, having the Spirit as the president. He may live in your life, but he longs to reign in your life. And joy comes not just from having the Holy Spirit within you. Joy comes when the Holy Spirit within you is sitting on the throne of your life and he's running the show. And you're not doing this on your own, but you're asking God to help you. Perhaps that is why some of you are miserable. You know Christ and the Spirit is in you, but you have pushed him to the side and taken charge of everything yourself. The conviction you feel even now is the Spirit's way of reminding you that you will never know peace until the Holy Spirit is the president of your life. Don't just accept him as the resident. Anoint him as the president. Do what he says. Tell him that you want to be under his authority and do what he tells you to do. The Bible says God's Spirit will not always strive with man. That means that when the Holy Spirit is speaking to you, don't take it for granted because he may not speak to you again in such a way. I think of that often when we come to the end of a service and I ask you to give your heart to Christ. Some of you say, well, I think I won't do that today. Maybe I'll do it next time. You don't even know if you're going to have it next time. But one thing you can't be sure of, will the Holy Spirit still be striving within your heart then as he is today? If you're a Christian, if you have put your trust in Jesus Christ, I'm making an announcement today that may surprise some of you. You already have the Holy Spirit living within you. You don't have to get him. You don't have to go to a conference and try to find the Holy Spirit. The Holy Spirit lives within you. The Bible says if there is no Holy Spirit within you, you're not a Christian. So now that you have the Holy Spirit, what are you going to do about it? Are you going to let him give you the wisdom? And in these next weeks, I'm going to try to help us do that and learn how to use the Holy Spirit's power as he intended us to do it. I don't know about the rest of you. I find a great need for this in my life right now. And I know that God has promised to meet that need through the person of the Holy Spirit. Here's the other thing you need to understand. If you don't have Jesus, you don't have the Holy Spirit. If you're not a Christian, you just can't put any of this into operation because you have to have Jesus to have the Holy Spirit. When you come to a saving knowledge of Jesus Christ, the Holy Spirit comes to live within you. So if you're interested in all the things we've talked about, the first thing you need to do is this. Put your trust in Jesus Christ as your Savior. Don't wait any longer. Do it now. You have no idea what you're missing by holding out on Jesus. He's come to give you everything, eternal life, and not just that, but spiritual power, if you just trust him, if you just put your faith in him.
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9: Have you ever watched in awe at the spectacular display of a summer lightning storm? Deep booming thunder fills the whole sky, lightning shatters the pitch darkness and illuminates everything for a flash, enough to dazzle your eyes unlike anything else you've ever seen. This is Dennis Peterson, and thanks for joining me today on Reclaiming Your Legacy. If you've ever witnessed a thunderstorm, you can relate to the deafening crack that splits your hearing as a lightning bolt strikes with no time lag, and you gasp, thinking that was a little close for comfort. If you've never had a ringside seat during a Texas downpour, punctuated by the thundering cracks and rolling rumbles of lightning storms for half the night, you're in for a sight that'll make you think twice about why the Israelites gave up on Moses when his hike into the smoke-filled mountaintop became a 40-day fast to receive the plans for the tabernacle. They should have been praying for their leader instead of making the golden calf. Sometimes dramatic events, even witnessing terrifying natural disasters or their aftermath, can leave a transformational mark on us that deeply changes the way we look at life and even everything that transpires in the world around us. Think of the Apostle Paul. He wrote the book of Romans in AD 57. Paul was a man who knew what it was like to have his life shaped by a highly controlled cultural religious system from his childhood. He was enthusiastically devoted to the Second Temple Judaism, the Jewish traditions of the Pharisee sect. But then in about AD 34 or 35, Paul's journey was dramatically interrupted by the risen Messiah. 5 or 6 years had passed since the resurrection. Paul was on his way to Damascus, commissioned by the high priest to arrest Christians. It was as if a bolt of lightning had struck him blind, and the thunderous voice from the Messiah himself was so undeniable that it didn't just radically change what he believed, it changed the very core purpose of his life. A personal encounter with Jesus transformed how he processed everything in his life. It was like resetting the operating system of his personal hard drive. Over 20 years had passed since that transformative confrontation by Jesus when Paul wrote his letter to the Christ followers in Rome. After writing much detail regarding the mysteries of the rejection of Messiah by Paul's natural Jewish countrymen, Paul writes what we now know as the opening comments of chapter 12. I beseech you, therefore, brethren, by the mercies of God, that you present your bodies a living sacrifice, holy, acceptable to God, which is your reasonable service. And then he delivers a charge to which he can relate in terms that are as profound as anyone could possibly imagine. That's because of his own personal encounter with the Savior himself. And he spent 7 years after that in virtual isolation from all the connections that had programmed his hard drive for his entire life. Here's what he wrote to his Roman readers, whom he had never met, but had, by then, developed a good understanding of the challenges that they now faced. And do not be conformed to this world, this age, the worldly society in which we exist, but be transformed by the renewing of your mind, that you may prove what is that good and acceptable and perfect will of God. We've all been exposed to experiences in our past that have affected us negatively in ways that are contrary to the biblical teachings of Jesus Christ and his kingdom. For most of us who have no choice about our exposure to our workplace and the neighborhoods of where we live, it's easy to see why we need daily cleansing of the pollution that wants to cling to our souls, the ideas and fears, the anxious thoughts and challenges, the temptations and our own appetites. They all compete with whatever desire is in us to serve God honestly, humbly, and obediently. So, when our conscious mind sits still long enough to really examine our own hearts about this verse in Romans 12, we can sometimes wonder why it's so hard for us to stay focused on the outcome that all of us ideally truly want, to prove what is that good and acceptable and perfect will of God. The struggle in the deepest reaches of our inner soul can understandably be frustrated by the tension between our honest reading in Scripture about how we should be pleasing to our Lord and all the behavior patterns that we know deep down are inconsistent with those ideals in our Bible. We can't miss the polar opposites of two forces at work in every single human when we read the first part of verse 2, "And do not be conformed to this world, but be transformed." The word Paul uses for transformed is the Greek word metamorpho. Hearing that, you probably recognize the word metamorphosis. It's the same word we use to describe the process when a caterpillar becomes a butterfly. It's also the same word used in the gospel accounts of Matthew and Mark to describe when Jesus was transfigured on the mountain. His very appearance changed in the sight of his disciples. Metamorpho is not just any old word. It's laser-focused, very specific, profound. It doesn't mean to improve when it says, be metamorphosed. Be transformed. It doesn't mean try harder. It means a fundamental change in form has to happen. It's not a behavior change. It's a state of being change. But how do you achieve that? Think about what actually happens inside a chrysalis. A caterpillar doesn't become a butterfly by willpower or mind-over-matter effort. It doesn't discipline itself into making wings. Something happens inside it. In the dark, in the hidden place, away from, separate from all the world around it. And when it breaks out of its chrysalis, it's a completely different creature. The change was interior before it was visible. Think how profound the Creator of butterflies integrated this natural phenomenon with our understanding of something so deeply connected to our own human condition. Now, look at the contrast Paul describes here in Romans 12:2. Do not conform, but be transformed. The word for conform, suskematizo, describes the action of being pressed into a mold, the way a malleable metal can be shaped by a form surrounding it. You don't choose to be pressed. The mold just does its work, passively, constantly. That's what the world does. Every scroll on your cell phone, every headline you read, every conversation you hear that subtly tells you what to want, what to fear, what to be. The social media world all around us is a mold. If you're not actively being transformed from the inside, the mold is doing its work on you, whether you feel it or not. Here's where this verse goes much, much deeper than most teachers take it. Paul says, be transformed by the renewing of your mind. And when most people hear renew your mind, they think about the surface level. Replace the negative thought with a positive one. Speak scripture verses over your anxiety. Change what you're consciously telling yourself. And none of that is wrong. It all matters. But in a way, it's just half the house. Because your mind is not just one thing. Your mind has two parts. The conscious mind is the part you know about. It's the main floor of what gets all your attention. It's all about what you're actively thinking right now. The words forming as you read, the opinion you're forming about what I'm saying right now. That's your conscious mind, the main floor. But underneath that, there's a deeper floor, the basement buried in the foundation under the main floor. That's the subconscious mind. This is where everything lives that you're not actively thinking about. Your habits, your automatic responses, your deep assumptions about yourself, your money, about what you deserve, about what's possible for your life, about God, His nature, His will for your life. It's all down there, running constantly without you watching it. Let's look at a good example that really makes this idea click into our reality. Think of the first time that you learned to drive. Every movement was conscious and deliberate. You had to actively think about lots of new things. Dozens of new things kept your conscious mind working overtime. But after years of driving, you can navigate through traffic quite naturally while focusing your mind on other things. That's the subconscious at work. It took over. It runs the program in the background. Now apply that to how you were raised. Every environment you grew up in was teaching you something, not in a classroom, not with textbooks, in the daily details. How you thought about obeying your parents, your relationship with God, and your self-worth, the way you watched others treat one another, how you saw conflict handled or avoided, how you saw displays of anger without correction, the meaning of hard work, honesty, admitting your own transgressions, your sense of personal value, what it means to be successful, and how to handle it with humility or arrogance. All the things that gave you a sense of moral conviction or lack of it, how you share your things or selfishly hold on to them, constantly fearing you'll lose them, your values and priorities, all of them, became programmed into your subconscious mind. In our Western world of affluence and constant exposure to competition and achievement, our subconscious mindset about money and stewardship becomes a big part of the automatic way we think and react to all of life in general. Envy and coveting things possessed by others we see around us becomes a way of life. Self-sacrifice and going the extra mile to honestly show kindness to others is not natural in a world that disregards any concept of personal accountability to an eternal heavenly justice. How does Christ's idea of an abundant life jive with Christ's teachings of the Golden Rule? We've all heard and seen what often seem to be conflicting concepts about how to have a satisfying life. Many of us lacked a clear and consistent model of what we could call godly wisdom, godly character, and godly motivation or priorities. And though there are many in our society who are surrounded by very dark and evil home lives, for most of us raised in a relatively safe community, we can't avoid that the disciplines or lack of disciplines that surrounded our formative years tends to generate automatic patterns of behavior that clash with what we're trying to embrace as followers of Jesus. With good intentions, you can quote scriptures and make confessions of who you are in Christ and how you behave in godly ways and still say things and do things that are inconsistent with your best hopes. Why? It all goes back to the way you were repeatedly programmed to think about those things. And until the program changes, the surface behavior will keep reflecting those long-held patterns. That's because verbal confession only registers in the conscious mind, while the subconscious continues running according to the same old programming code that has always dictated your outward behavior. This is why Paul's instruction in Romans 12:2 is so magnificently precise. He doesn't say renew your thoughts. He says renew your mind, the controlling center of your whole being. Not just the main floor, but the control panels in the basement, the foundation of your whole house. And this is what makes this contrast between conforming and transforming so serious. The world's ways that have rubbed off on you from the time you were little weren't necessarily what you thought about and decided to embrace. Maybe they were, but regardless, those ways are more deeply embedded in your subconscious than you probably ever thought about. They were written for you by the people who raised you, who were taught by the people who raised them, generation to generation, not to mention by all the mind-controlling influences of the commercial advertising world that have been overtly putting ideas in your mind that were often met with little to no resistance. That's because most of us were not deliberately taught to question authority and examine everything with careful scrutiny. And here's the painful part. None of those people meant to harm you. Your parents didn't sit down and say, "Let me teach this child to believe they'll never be successful or have what it takes to provide a decent living and righteous lifestyle to guide their family." But if they lived expressing constantly conflicting values, if that was the atmosphere in your house, you breathe that confusion in every day until it felt like this is normal. It's just the way life is. This is what Paul means when he says, "Do not allow yourself to be conformed to the behavior patterns of this world, this age." We can see that the world's pattern isn't just out there in culture and media. It was also in your home. It was in how failure and disappointment were discussed. It was in how dreams and inner thoughts were or weren't encouraged, in what was possible for you or for anybody. Those patterns got pressed into you, suskimatizo, pressed into the mold before you were even old enough to choose. And now, unless something changes at the root, those same patterns will repeat themselves in your own children. It's not because you're bad, because the program keeps running unless somebody stops it. That somebody could be you. But only if the renewal goes all the way down to the control room, the subconscious. So how does that happen? So how do you actually renew the mind? Both floors, not just the main floor. Paul gives us a second scripture that unlocks this. 2 Corinthians 10:5. "Casting down imaginations and every high thing that exalts itself against the knowledge of God, and bringing into captivity every thought to the obedience of Christ." Notice what he says first. Casting down, not covering up, not managing, not tolerating, casting down. The renewal of the mind is not just addition, it's also subtraction, which typically has to happen first. You have to identify the false thing, the imagination, the wrong assumption, the inherited lie, and actively put it down from its governing authority in your life. Evict it. Make room. Proverbs 23:7 says, "As a man thinks in his heart, so is he." And Proverbs 23:23 says, "Buy the truth and sell it not." Also wisdom and instruction and understanding. Buy the truth. That word "buy" is telling you something important. You don't get truth for free. That's not because God is charging you for it. It's because of a fundamental fact of life. And there are often two parts to it. Buying the truth requires to invest your time into obtaining it. That also may cost you energy and resources to do what you need to do to access the source of it. Buy a book, a Bible, attend a meeting, take a trustworthy advisor out to lunch. But your personal buying of truth, receiving truth, will often require you to give something up. You exchange the lie for the truth. You hand over the false belief, the one you've been carrying for years, the one that feels like identity, and you receive what's actually real in its place. That's transaction. That's renewal. It's like updating software on a computer. You don't just write new code on top of corrupted code. You find the corrupted file, you delete it, and then you install the correct version. The sequence matters. Identify, cast down, replace with truth. Most people only do the third step. They try to install truth on top of a corrupted foundation, and then they wonder, why does the system keep crashing? Casting down imaginations means getting really honest about what you actually believe. You can say whatever you want about what you believe in church, but what do you actually believe when things don't go your way? What do you believe about yourself at 2 a.m.? How do you automatically react when the pressure hits, when the tense situation arises? What do you do when your behavior is challenged by a true friend who really cares for you? That's the program, and until you name it, you cannot cast it down. It's the exact opposite of what degenerate rebels to God do, as described in Romans chapter 1. They exchanged the truth of God for the lie, and worshipped and served the creature rather than the Creator. Here's the harder truth for anyone struggling to overcome their carnal nature. You can know this intellectually and still not change. Psychologists understand the subconscious mind. They have frameworks for it, terminology for it, all sorts of theories, therapies, and drugs to try to regulate it. But understanding a prison doesn't unlock the door. What Paul is describing is not a self-help technique. It's a spiritual renovation. The renewing of one's mind requires the supernatural power of the Word of God working from the inside. It's not just information, it's transformation. There's a specific power in the Word of God that does something to the subconscious that no therapy alone can reach. Hebrews 4:12 calls it living and active, sharper than any two-edged sword. It goes deep, all the way down to where the old programs live, in your subconscious soul, the obscure inner man that you sometimes struggle to comprehend and govern the way you would like. Look at the end of Romans 12:2 again. That you may prove what is that good and acceptable and perfect will of God. The result of a renewed mind isn't just better behavior, it's clarity. The ability to test, discern, and recognize what is actually good for us in light of God's purpose for our lives while we're still on this earth. And Paul says the answer isn't hidden from you. You can't see it yet because the lens you're trying to look through is still dirty in the sense that it has yet to be transformed. Your mind is your lens, and when your mind is shaped by the world's patterns, by fear, by intimidation, by the inherited programs of failure and limitation, everything you see is distorted. But when the mind is being renewed, genuinely renewed, both floors, something changes. You start to know with a clarity that surprises even you about what's right, what's next, what is God's will. The discernment was always available. The renewed mind is just a condition that lets you access it. What does this idea of renewing your mind, both floors, actually look like day to day? Well, to start with, it looks like protecting the first input of your morning. That means you cherish God's thoughts as priority before whatever else tries to crowd into your conscious mind. If you pray, if you ever talk to God during your day, why wait until you're in some kind of crisis? Before you check your phone, before you turn on the news, before others start pressing you for attention, why not just say to God a simple prayer like, "Direct my thoughts today, Lord," or, "Lord, please help me discover your best course of how to order my day today." It doesn't need to be a fancy prayer or a particular prayer from the Bible. Just acknowledging God in your waking moment will set a God-honoring tone for all the rest of the moments in your day. And if you dare to deliberately focus for even a few minutes on a selected portion of the Bible, all the better. What goes into your mind in those first 10 or 20 minutes after you wake sets the framework for everything ahead of you. It looks like you're being ruthlessly honest about your content diet. You're now being deliberate, sitting with the Holy Spirit's insight long enough to challenge your assumptions as it reaches your basement floor to rearrange the hard wiring. Now you're asking yourself hard questions. Where did this belief come from? Who taught me this about myself? Is this the voice of God or the voice of a person who misdirected or even hurt me 20 years ago? Is this divine wisdom or just a man-made program I've never questioned? And your new habit looks a lot like persistence. That's because renewing your mind is not just a series of singular events. It's a direction, slow, consistent, unglamorous, but compounding. Every truth you receive in exchange for a lie changes the architecture of your thinking. Every imagination you cast down makes more room for clarity. Every time the word goes in, something adjusts. Something gets repaired down deep where the real change happens. You may have tried exchanging surface thoughts, confessing positive things, and ending up with the feeling that the verse isn't working for you. Hopefully now you're able to be honest with yourself and realize the verse is working when you focus on refreshing your subconscious mind with deliberate intentionality. You've got to give it some time of applying regular edifying habits. Before now, you just might not have gone deep enough. You've been trying to rearrange the living room furniture while the hidden content in your foundational ground floor has old and ineffective code running the structure of your life. The transformation you're looking for isn't on the surface. It's down there in the ground floor, in the inherited programs, in the lies that you've been buying as truth that need to be exchanged for what's actually real in the kingdom of God. You don't change your life by trying harder. You change it by allowing the Word of God to go all the way down to the places you didn't even know needed changing, to the programs that you didn't choose, but you've been running your whole life. That's what Paul means by transformation. It's truly a divine plan of redemptive metamorphosis, and it absolutely requires your consistent, lifelong commitment to a process that God is completely willing and able to complete. You'll be glad you actually took the time to talk with God about this. I'm absolutely convinced that any time you seriously mean business with God, He's faithful to hear your heart's cry and meet you in ways you probably never expected. This is Dennis Peterson. Thanks for being with me today on Reclaiming Your Legacy.
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7: Welcome, my friends, to the program. I have a returning friend for you, and at the same time, got a brand new story, a brand new thing that God's doing, brand new assignment. There's an awful lot of fire and passion around this, so I might as well just introduce you to the gentleman, former director of Christian Encounter, now missionary out into the world. That is Zach Malik. Zach, welcome to the program.
8: Thank you so much for having me, Lance. It's great to be back.
7: Good to see you, my man. All right, so we got this brand new assignment. Just let's go ahead and rip off the Band-Aid right all now. Right. What is happening?
8: Oh, my gosh. What is happening is a great question.
7: Yeah.
8: We can get into it. Over the course of a few years, we've kind of felt this tug. My wife first, and I ignored it, this call to Japan as an unreached nation.
7: What in the world?
8: Second largest unreached nation in the world.
7: Didn't know that.
8: I would say, you know, less than 0.5% of Jesus Christ-believing Christians over there.
7: Oh, my goodness.
8: We're going to go there. We're selling everything right now.
7: Yep.
8: And we're going to go plant a church on a remote island, actually, in Japan, where there is not a functioning church right now in anywhere to be seen.
7: That's incredible. Yeah. Okay, well, now we get to go into the details. Thank you very much for that. And the idea of transitioning out of one ministry and then going into a new one, transitioning out of a home, suddenly going into a new one. Like, there's so much transition, man, going on in your life. So we're going to talk about all of that. So for a moment, let's go before the call, the new call. You were part of the director of Christian Encounter, and you actually were kind of local based.
8: Yeah.
7: Like it was very much about Nevada County, Grass Valley, all that stuff.
8: Absolutely.
7: So this was your home. Were you born and raised here?
8: I was not born here, but I was raised here as long as I can really remember.
7: Okay, yeah. So this was home.
8: It's home.
7: Has always been home. And then you end up getting called to Iejima, right?
8: Yes.
7: That's
8: yep.
7: in Japan. And we'll get into some of those details. But as you were feeling kind of the call to transition, we should learn early, and I believe that when you get married, you should be trained up that the Holy Spirit tends to have a secret conversation with your wife.
8: I did not know that before.
7: Without
8: Lesson
7: you?
8: Lesson learned, yeah.
7: And they always conspire against you,
8: oh,
7: just
8: man.
7: Side note,
8: yeah.
7: because once they're locked in, you're pretty much doomed. You're
8: yep.
7: in,
8: yeah.
7: so it's going to go that way, which is beautiful. Now, I do want to know that growing up, there are some of us that have just kind of a heart for missionary work, and there's some of us that have a heart for pastoral work, and some are evangelists. You know, we all have these different vibes yeah. to us. Were you always a missionary guy?
8: No. That was part of my hiccup was I'm a pastoral guy.
7: Yeah.
8: I love people. I love talking in my own language. I like preaching on Sundays, and I like serving my community that I was raised in. And I felt like the Lord had planted me in my community, and I was doing just that. Missionaries were for other people.
7: Right.
8: You know, people who like doing that kind of stuff.
7: Yes.
8: And not being in their own bed at night. And and so that was not really on my radar at all until we actually had friends that were our best friends. They went to Japan.
7: Okay.
8: I was kind of a part of their discovering their call. They invited us to go.
7: Oh.
8: I scoffed and laughed at his face.
7: Yep.
8: It, you know.
7: As you do.
8: Uh-huh. Wasn't the right time. That was the right call then. And then later on, my wife brought it up again. And I said, that is just not what I think my life was going to be.
7: Wow.
8: But I'll pray about it. And you pray about it too. And we'll come back to this. And it took about eight months until I had a moment with the Lord where I knew that he was indeed calling me to go be a missionary to the Japanese people.
7: Yeah. Do you have kiddos?
8: We do. We have a 6.5-year-old daughter.
7: Okay.
8: And then we've been praying for a son, or

0: Here's today's word of encouragement with pastor and attorney, Mosley Collins.
1: What is the way to God? Jesus said, I am the way, the truth, and the life. No one comes to the Father except by me. So now we know that the way to God is through Jesus Christ, our Savior.
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2: And it's kind of an island,
3: yes.
2: Right there, East Asia. And then off of Japan, there's an island called Okinawa.
3: Yep.
2: And then from Okinawa, which is about the size of Kauai, off one of the peninsulas there.
3: Yeah.
2: I think more west, southwest, you have to hop on a boat and take a nice ferry ride out to hit this island of Yajima. That's 8 square miles out in the middle of the ocean.
3: Oh, wow.
2: Yep. It's small.
3: It's small.
2: Yep.
3: And population, about 5,000 people?
2: 5,000, yep.
3: Does it feel like 5,000 people, or does it feel rural?
2: It feels very rural.
3: Okay. Because, 8 square miles and 5,000 people,
2: Yeah, it's a good... No, it feels rural. It's a farming community.
3: Okay.
2: So it used to be, for history...
3: Yeah,
2: it used
3: I love
2: to
3: the history.
2: The Ryukyu tribe and people, and they're totally separate. And then it was in 1879, Japan officially annexed them into the Japanese kingdom or empire, and then they slowly became more, nationalized and militarized into Japanese culture. But they have always been farming. They farm sugarcane and tobacco and peanuts.
3: Is that people group still on the island?
2: Yep.
3: Oh, so they even have a uniqueness to their culture.
2: Yes.
3: That is slightly different than Japanese culture.
2: Yep, slightly adjacent.
3: Wow.
2: They all speak, Japanese is the native language. Mm-hmm. So they're very much Japanese, and yet they are a little bit more, islander, darker skin, which in Japan is still fair skin is wealth and prosperity. And so darker skin is kind of like a poorer image.
3: Interesting.
2: Treated as lesser than at times.
3: Wow. And of course, you're fluent in Japanese.
2: Oh, yeah. So easy. easiest language. Oh, man.
3: So it's at least you get to get creative when writing.
2: Right.
3: Because, it's a little bit more beautiful than whatever we were writing before.
2: Yeah.
3: But so how does that process work in terms of training? Hey, I'm going to go be a lifetime missionary.
2: Yeah.
3: What is the training for that? Is there, because you actually are going through Global Fellowship, yeah?
2: Yes.
3: Can you tell us a little bit about that?
2: So Global Fellowship is actually local to Auburn, California. And they, I really love, we love their model. Mm-hmm. Their model is that they find local indigenous missionaries that are already in their communities doing the work of God.
3: Wow.
2: And rather than just sending foreigners, or like me would be a foreigner into Japan to do church planting, they want to find indigenous people doing that work and then reach out and say, how can we support you? Would you like to be a part of Global Fellowship, and we'll bolster you in however you see fit? If that includes sending you a bunch of white kids, great.
3: Yep.
2: If not, what money? What is it?
3: Yep.
2: And so that's their model. There's this missionary couple that has been on that island for a Japanese couple for 48 years.
3: Wow.
2: And they have received that call, and they are ready to retire.
3: Mm-hmm.
2: And they've been waving their hands, praying to the Lord for partners and for teams to come take over that, because there is currently no functioning church on the island, and they are the only two believers on the island left. Just the way it's shaken out in history, the way COVID hit them, they've had harvests and famines, but right now they are the only two, and they kind of refuse to leave until more Christians can take up their mantle, so they don't leave the island completely dark and void of Christianity and Jesus.
3: What a big picture perspective.
2: Yeah.
3: That's pretty awesome, as opposed to a selfish perspective of, I'm out of here.
2: Right, right.
3: So this would be we're starting, in a sense, all over again.
2: Yeah.
3: It has to emanate from the home, mm-hmm. right? So
2: there is a church building.
3: Oh, there is?
2: Mm-hmm.
3: Okay.
2: Full disclosure, it's pretty dilapidated.
3: Sure.
2: And
3: if there's no one
2: in it. If there's any, I'll say, irony here, when they built it, it was on a budget, and they built it on sand. And so it is literally sinking.
3: Wow.
2: They built their,
3: What a beautiful biblical picture.
2: Oh, well.
3: Every message.
2: Build
3: your house on the rock, yeah.
2: Yeah, and so it's there, and we can meet in it, and it's got needs a lot of renovation and a lot of love. But we're going to go, and we're going to bring horsepower to the team and replant, revitalize that church and meet Sundays. And then every good work that we do on the island to evangelize, we want them to know it's coming out of our gathering, our Sunday morning church gathering.

0: believers.
1: Oh, wow. One more quick geography question, and you're allowed to do massive generalities here, okay? Because I'm not trying to stick it to you.
0: Sweet.
1: Does Japan have a lot of these islands, or is this kind of the only island?
0: There is a lot.
1: Okay, that's all I
0: want to know.
1: And that's all I'm saying.
0: Thousands.
1: Okay. Oh, okay.
0: Yeah.
1: And they're inhabited?
0: A lot of them are inhabited. Not all of them. Like, not all. I mean, I would say 5,000 or more islands of Japan. You know, they have their mythology of the god, their god stirring the ocean. And when he lifted up his scepter, all the drips off of his scepter created all the islands.
1: Right.
0: And so they have tons. And a lot are inhabited, but a lot aren't.
1: And then in terms of Japan versus Okinawa, what's the dynamics between those and then Iejima?
0: Yes. Okinawa and Iejima are all in the Okinawan prefecture.
1: Okay.
0: So same Ryukyu people before. Okinawa is more of a city. It's more of like the main, outside of Japan, Okinawa is one of the bigger cities. You know, a big U.S. military base there.
1: Yep.
0: So there's more traffic, more people. It looks more like a Japan, but it is more tropical than Japan. And then the further you go out, the more it feels like Costa Rica or something.
1: Right. So all supplies, stuff like that, you take the ferry in.
0: Yep.
1: Right.
0: Cars.
1: Yeah. Because there's no point in having a car on the island, right?
0: You don't really need one. A bike, maybe a moped. You can run pretty fast to the store. Yeah. It's not that far.
1: It makes sense.
0: Emphasis on the store.
1: The store, yes. Is there a little bit of an infrastructure on the island in terms of a store?
0: Yeah. Mm-hmm. Yeah. Okay. There's a store. There's one doctor. You know, there's dentist that you can call.
1: Wow.
0: And so there, you know, it's an interesting blend of first world country with first world country resources, a boat ride away.
1: Yes.
0: And yet it feels very much less like a first world country, you know, concrete buildings, rubble.
1: Yep.
0: It is the most impoverished prefecture of Japan.
1: Oh, wow.
0: Okinawa as a whole. Yeah.
1: Okay. Well, and again, you're dealing with a people group that has been identified as little more outcast.
0: Mm-hmm.
1: And so that is a unique experience as well. All right. So the voice that you've been hearing me talk to is Zach Malik, now brand new sent out missionary going out to an island just off of Japan's coast, Iejima. And so as you are getting all things set, ready to go, hey, man, we've sold everything. We're committed to go. September 1st is the ship out date.
0: Yes, yep.
1: Right. So you're going to give us a bunch of information, but I want to give our listening audience a way that in case they have to hop out of the car or turn off the show, y'all, you can go to globalfellowship.org, but you got to get a little bit more specific because Global Fellowship has a lot of stuff. globalfellowship.org/missionary/Malik, M-A-L-E-C-H. M-A-L-E-C-H. So again, if you do go over to globalfellowship.org and then look under their missionary tabs and stuff like that, you're eventually going to get there, but it would just be a little bit faster to get there. globalfellowship.org/missionary/Malik. Now, having said that, what are the needs? So our listening audience is like, oh man, that's awesome for you. Glad you're going. And I'm
0: that's
1: not
0: what
1: going.
0: I said to my friends. So
1: right. Now, are your friends on the island?
0: They are. Yeah,
1: so you've got built-in friends.
0: Yeah, they were on mainland in Osaka at a church plant for a while. They just recently moved to the island a couple months ago. Months ago.
1: So we do have some friends. It's not completely unknown.
0: Yes.
1: Okay, so and you have a church plant of four.
0: And then the missionary couple that's out there.
1: Oh, they're not leaving the island?
0: Not yet. They're going to train us for 3 years.
1: Oh, come on.
0: Yeah, it's a pretty radical thing.
1: Wow, they're really intentional. Mm-hmm. That's really beautiful.
0: It's Japanese. It's the honor, the reputation, the rapport. Cool. They have it on the island because they've been there for so long. They're
1: beautiful.
0: People on the island love them, even though they haven't all accepted Christianity. They have reputation, rapport, honor. And so they want to pass that on to somebody.
1: Yeah, they're not just going to accept you.
0: No. No, in our colorful history to Japan. And so so we're going to move there. And we even thought about doing it from Okinawa and shuttling in every day. And we thought that's not going to cut it. To be on the island and to be one of them, to walk where they walk, we need to live where they live.
1: Yeah, earn the right to be heard. Mm-hmm.
0: And so for 3 years, we're going to train under him. We're going to learn Japanese from his wife is actually a Japanese teacher at a school. So we're going to pull, if you've ever seen the movie Elf, sitting in a classroom with kindergartners learning Japanese.
1: Fantastic.
0: Yeah.
1: baby desks.
0: Oh, yeah.
1: Large people. Okay, awesome. That's great. So in terms of trying to gather, there's some stuff that you guys need. Not only do you individually need some stuff, which is your family and your friends that are going over there, but there's also a way, those of you that are listening, if you go, what a beautiful opportunity to invest into something that is radically fresh. There are some needs on the island. So can you talk to me a little bit about needs that maybe some of our listeners could say, I'd love to support you?
0: Yeah, that's great. Most of our needs, well, our first need is prayer. I keep coming back to that. There's such a stronghold in Japan. We need so many people praying for the nation of Japan and the hearts of those on the island and beyond to see, you know, for Jesus Christ to reveal his divine identity to them in a radical way. And so that's what we're praying for every day. And we ask everybody to do that. And then beyond that, we're planning a church that's fallen apart. And so we're raising support. And we're going to go in September. You know, we believe that's a faithful date. But we're about 35% funded as of now.
1: Okay.
0: And so we need monthly, you know, supporting donors to partner with us, to be a part of this journey with us, to join in this mission of bringing Jesus to that island and say, hey, I can give $25, $50, $100 a month to this church plant. It goes through Global Fellowship and then to us. And so it's all accountable for, and you can see where the dollars are going and things like that. And then beyond that, even we run about 2 to 3 English camps a year on the island to serve. You know, education is huge in Japan. And so the island is always trying to bolster their education so that those islanders can go make it out in Japan. And so we're partnering with the school systems to put on full immersion English camps, which they love us for. And that takes people. And so there are churches that are partnering with us, and we need people 3 times a year to join us, Americans or anyone listening, to come and help us put on, come to the island and do it with us.
1: That's amazing.
0: But, yeah, prayer, finances, hands and feet.
1: Yeah, help us understand a little bit about, you know, so I think in modern day world, we always look out and we want to make sure that there's always a respect for every other culture, and we're very sensitive to those things. But just because there's nice and beautiful people in a location doesn't mean that there's always an openness to the gospel.
0: Right.
1: And so can give us a little bit of the history, the religious history, I would say, not only of Japan and Okinawa, but even directly that island. What is that religious history?
0: Yes, I am not an expert, but what I have been reading is Japan does have a history of killing all the Christians that come to their nation. And so there is this movie made called Silence, written after the book Silence and Beauty by a Japanese author and artist. It has, you know, pretty big name actors, and they talk about these Jesuit priests that went over there to proselytize in Japan, and they were, I mean, tortured and killed, and then the movie ends, and it's such a depressing movie.
1: What era was that? I mean, is that like...
0: It's either 16 or 1800s.
1: Oh, okay.
0: So because of that, Japan has just kind of have like this interesting roots of resistance. Mm-hmm. That was the theory, is that there's roots of resistance to Christianity because for centuries they just killed them all. Mm-hmm. And then also, Japan is very, you know, shame, honor, collectivist culture. And so you do what is Japanese to do.
1: Yes.
0: And so the culture is, the religious culture is Shinto, a little bit of Buddhist and a little bit of Hinduism. They kind of a meshing pot, but mainly Shinto.
1: Okay.
0: And then influenced by Chinese, by, you know, the Chinese religion of ancestral worship and prayer. Mm-hmm. And so that's not a religion for them. That is their culture and their lifestyle. And so when you tell them about God, they think, wow, that's great. You have a God. I've got 12 and my great grandpa. I'll pray to yours someday. And they're really open to it. And then as soon as you try to crack open, you know, the Bible and say, great, but also Jesus is the only way, the only truth, and the only life, that's offensive to their culture. And those verses where Jesus says, this is, you know, the gospel is offensive. Mm-hmm. It means more even in that culture. And so you're asking them not only to receive a God that seems foreign to them, but also to walk away from their family history as if, you know, again, painting with broad strokes, as if a Mormon is trying to leave how they kind of become annexed from their family. And there's one other thing, but I can't remember.
1: No. In terms of when we're talking about that specific people group, on the island. Yeah. Is there any nuance there that they, being isolated out, right, kind of develop their own vibe, or are they just Shinto?
0: They're pretty, as of this point, 100 and something years later, they're pretty Shinto.
1: Got yeah. it. Yeah.
0: Yeah.
1: They're okay.
0: Pretty,
1: that makes,
0: pretty brought into it.
1: That makes more sense. Yeah. And then the other thing is that I would guess that the particular island is, as you said, a little bit more poverty stricken yes. than other areas. So ministry in an area with less is different than ministry in affluence. Mm-hmm. And so I think there's so many different culture shocks mm-hmm. coming from where you come from here, right. which is highly affluent.
0: Right.
1: And then going into that and trying to say, how do I understand mm-hmm. their history? How do I understand rejection? How do I understand poverty? How do I understand? And so along with learning the language, there's so much culture. Mm-hmm. And when you go into a high culture environment,
0: right?
1: When I did studies in schooling about high honor cultures,
0: mm-hmm. yeah.
1: the gospel, how the gospel sounds is so vastly different. So for example, mm-hmm. even in collective cultures, so to our culture, we're very individualistic.
0: Right.
1: So everything about our culture says you have sin and Jesus can forgive your sin. It's right. very personalized.
0: Right.
1: In a collective culture, that mm-hmm. doesn't make any sense.
0: Yes.
1: And they're like, yeah, I don't really worry about me individually. So what right. are you saying about everyone?
0: Right.
1: You're like, well, no, I just want to talk to you.
0: Right.
1: And they're like, yeah, that doesn't make any sense to me. Why right. would you do that?
0: Mm-hmm.
1: And I have a very different view of morality. Mm-hmm. Yeah. Because it's a collective morality. So that whole thing, when I walked into that and began to do study, it just flipped everything upside down.
0: Right.
1: And realizing, you know, Jesus is worldwide. Mm-hmm. Like he's the God of the universe. And so he has an ability to fit into that. You just got to see it yep. a little bit different.
0: Yes.
1: You start reading the Bible a little bit different.
0: Yes.
1: And I remember one of the things that I never understood as a modern Western guy, I never really understood the whole focus on banquets. Like they would always go, anyway, in heaven, we're going to have a banquet. And I'm like, I'm fine. I don't need to eat right now. I'm pretty excited about going to heaven anyway.
0: Right.
1: And I never understood the whole banquet thing.
0: Mm-hmm.
1: In the Eastern culture,
0: yeah.
1: especially the Middle Eastern culture,
0: yes,
1: banquets have massive meaning.
0: Right.
1: And so to everybody that they're reading it, they're going, oh, this is amazing because this means this culturally.
0: Right.
1: And we just miss and go, oh, it's food. Mm-hmm. I'll probably miss that one.
0: Right.
1: Right.
0: Uh-huh.
1: So the beautiful learning curve that you're in to say, how does Jesus whisper his heart to these beautiful people?
0: Yeah.
1: Is incredible. We just yeah. have last minute or so to the show. Anything I'm missing on this, you can totally remind me. While you're thinking about that, everyone go to globalfellowship.org, globalfellowship.org/missionary/Malek, M-A-L-E-C-H. Been talking with Zach Malek. Any final thoughts that you have for us?
0: I think I want to emphasize the opportunity that is here.
1: Yeah.
0: You know, there is a long-term missionary in Tokyo who was there for 28 years. And he was my mentor. He was a mentor to our friend in Osaka. And twice a year, they would go to this island to do English camps because this guy, Ralph, said, this is the island that God wants to move and use these people to reach the rest of Japan. I feel it. I know it. And so they were pouring out onto that island. And it wasn't until they were on a bike ride together that he fell over, had a heart attack, and died.
1: Whoa.
0: In my friend's arms that he said, I have to go to this island and finish the work. There is a special, unique place post-COVID. People are searching for more. They're not happy with the status quo. There is a very unique point, like pinnacle here. And meanwhile, the Japanese government, who have previously kind of poo-pooed the farming culture, are realizing they're lacking agriculture. So they actually built apartments on the island for cheap to try to incentivize young families to move to that island.
1: Amazing. Wow, what an opportunity. Go to globalfellowship.org/missionary/Malek. We are so thankful you joined us today. We'll talk to you next time.
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2: Declaring the never-changing word to an ever-changing world. Welcome to the Pioneer Pulpit with Pastor Kyle Conley of Pioneer Baptist Church in Carmichael. At Pioneer, they believe that God's word is still true, the gospel still works, heaven is still real, hell is still hot, and Jesus still saves. May today's message challenge and inspire you to know God's word, love God's Son, and do God's will. Now, here's this week's message from the Pioneer Pulpit and Pastor Kyle Conley.
23: Joshua is in battle mode. He's got to come up with a scenario. He's got to come up with a plan. He's got to come up with a strategy. He's got all this stuff that he's got to deal with. People are counting on him now. And da-da-da-da-da-da-da. And he comes up and he basically says, because he doesn't quite understand who he's dealing with just yet. He comes up and he says, hey, I'm making some plans here and I'm figuring it out. You better tell me, whose side are you on? I do believe he understands that he is some sort of, he is not human, because one, they're all holed up in the walls. We can look back at some different things. Joshua knows that he's dealing with, I believe, someone beyond just a regular man out there, but we can debate about that. But the reality is this, that the Lord says to him, and by the way, I think I could prove to you that it's Jesus Christ. What we have here is a theophanies or a Christophanies, a pre-incarnate appearance of Jesus upon the earth. Because if you study out the scriptures, who he is, the Lord of hosts, you'll find out the captain of the Lord of hosts is Jesus Christ himself. And Joshua comes up to him and Joshua says, are you going to be on my side or against this side? And Jesus, I believe, comes to remind Joshua, he's ready to fight for Joshua. But what he's communicating is this, the battle isn't Joshua's, it's Jehovah's. I believe, in a sense, what we're getting here is Jesus coming reminding Joshua, I'm not here to help you with your agenda. You're here to get on mine. We don't need divine assistance. We need divine intervention in our lives, brothers and sisters. Jesus is not one who kind of comes in as a counselor. Jesus is not one who comes in and gives us strategy and helps us. He is the victory. Jesus doesn't give us strength. He is our strength. And what Joshua needs to be reminded is that if Jericho is going to fall, it is not going to be at the hands of Joshua. It is going to be at the hands of the Lord. We don't use God. God uses us. The battle belongs to the Lord. The reality is in this, we constantly are asking God to get on our agenda. Lord, I've got these things I want to do. I got these things that I want to accomplish, and we're coming at it backwards. We probably need to stop praying, God be with me today, and probably need to start praying, God help me be with you today. Lord, get me on your agenda today. By the way, last I checked, that was the purpose of prayer. The purpose of prayer was not your will to be done, but thy will to be done. God's will to be done in our lives. And instead of asking God to assist us in our agendas, really what we need to understand before we go into battle is this, that God is not so much fighting for us, meaning this, like what we want to accomplish, but that he is fighting through us. He is using us to accomplish his agenda. We don't use God. God uses us. Joshua comes up and he says, show me your allegiance. And the man says, that's not the way this works. You don't demand allegiance, you give it. You don't demand allegiance from God, you give your allegiance to him. He's trying to get these plans made. He's trying to get these things figured out. He's trying to figure out what the next step would be. And I want to remind you this morning, brothers and sisters, that our plans are merely plans when they just need to be submitted to the ultimate will of God. Joshua didn't need to get a vision for God. He needed an accurate vision of God. Joshua is out here again saying, are you going to help us do what we want to get done? And the Lord comes to him and says, this is not about you getting what you want to get done. This is about my glory, my agenda, and what I want to get done. The question isn't, am I on your side? The question is, Joshua, will you be on mine? We approach our battles and our causes backwards, turning things around, trying to get God to support us rather than to submit and follow him. That's what many of us do. Lord, I've got this plan. If you like it, check yes and help me do it. And whether we know it or not, we are guilty in the Christian life of using prayer, of using the blessings of God to try and get God to accomplish our agenda and use God rather than being used of God. No wonder when Jesus taught his disciples to pray, it began with, hallowed be thy name, thy kingdom come, thy will be done on earth even as it is in heaven. I hate to tell you this, but I have been guilty of trying to pray my agenda into heaven rather than praying heaven's agenda into earth. You haven't done that, have you? We don't use God. God uses us. Joshua needs a paradigm shift. He needs to remember that what Israel is doing is not about Israel. It's about the glory of God. He needs to be reminded that it's not about his leadership, but about the glory of God. And I don't know if you can track it with me right now, but I can look at times and places in my life when I'm out doing things for the Lord. I'm out serving God. I'm out being active in the things of God. And I'm doing all of those things. I'm perhaps, and I hate to even admit it for you, but hey, here we go. I'm doing all of those things as if to say, hey, wait a minute now, Lord. I've done all of this. Now make sure, because I'm doing these things for you, that you help me do those things. But that's not the dynamic in which we work. We don't use God. God uses us. I love what happens. Are you for us or for our adversaries? And he says, nay, you're asking the wrong question. But as captain of the host of the Lord, am I now come? If we were to turn in 2 Kings this morning, we don't have the time to do so. 2 Kings chapter number 6. The king of Syria is wanting to accomplish some battle plans. And Elisha keeps redirecting the people of God around and basically thwarting his plans. And the king keeps asking, who's spying on me? Who keeps telling everything about me? And finally somebody shows up and says, there's a man of God over in Israel. His name is Elisha. And he is the one who keeps on discovering your plans. And so the king of Syria gathers all of his armies, all of his horses, all of his chariots, and they surround the city where Elisha is. How many of you have read the story? And Elisha's in there asleep, and the Bible says the servant of the man of God gets up and goes about his day, and he walks out and he sees the whole city surrounded by the Syrian army. He runs back into Elisha and he says, you're not going to believe this. The whole army is against us. They've surrounded us. We're not getting out of this. And Elisha does not fall apart. Elisha does not act irrationally. Elisha does not do anything. He prays. And he says, Lord, open this boy's eyes to what is really going on here. And the Lord opens the servant's eyes. Why? And what does he see? Chariots of fire all around. And Elisha says, there's more with us than against us. The captain of the Lord of hosts, he doesn't have an army, he has the army. See, what Joshua is being reminded of here is that, Joshua, this battle is not yours to fight. It's yours to participate in, but I'm going to show you, you guys are going to, it gives them the craziest strategy you'll ever see. March in silence. That doesn't sound like anything. And if you'll find out, the walls of Jericho fall inwards, and archaeology has proven that. They were pushed in somehow. What pushed them in? The army of the Lord of hosts did. Jesus is the captain of the army of hosts, and we can study this out deeply throughout the scriptures, but I just want you to understand something here, that what Joshua needs to be reminded of is not, Joshua, you are not fighting for me. Joshua, I am fighting for you. It'll be me who stands up. It'll be me who gets the victory. It'll be me who actually leads the army. Joshua, you're leading Israel, but I'm leading you. And Joshua has to come to this point in his life when he understands, oh, I don't use God. God uses me. See, Jesus doesn't come to take sides. He comes to take control. He comes to take charge. And principle number three will help us understand. Truth number three will help us understand in our prayer lives. And even as we face all these different things, that the great question is not, God, are you on my side, but am I in line with your will? Last but not least, we need to remember that we are worshipers before we are warriors. Joshua fell on his face to the earth and did worship and said unto him, what saith my Lord unto his servant? And the captain of the Lord's hosts said unto Joshua, loose thy shoe from off thy foot, for the place wherein thou standest is holy. And Joshua did so. This happens in the burning bush with Moses. The taking off of the foot was a reminder that the God's presence is holy, clean. And as you walked through this world, the dirt on your feet and the dirt on your shoes did not belong in his presence. It was just a clear separation of wait a minute, the dirt and the things of this world do not belong in the presence of our God. There's a similar lesson as we're taught through the washing of the disciples' feet. Joshua falls on his face to the earth and he did worship. As soon as Joshua recognizes who he's dealing with, he understands now that this is the captain of the Lord of hosts. This is not, some would say he's an angel, but the Bible's very clear, you don't worship angels. And Joshua knows Deuteronomy, which says you don't worship any other god but God. When Joshua falls down upon his face and worships, he understands that he is in the presence of an almighty God. And I want to remind us this morning that, again, is the only right response to the Lord. He's humbly on the earth. His face is to the earth. If we were building an army today and an ideal soldier, we would pick certain specific attributes. Height, skill, this, that, all these different things perhaps. But if you want to pick a skill that is necessary to be in the army of the Lord, here it is. You want to be a soldier in the army of the Lord? It's not strength, it's humility. Joshua's on his face, kissing the dirt. He understands that to be in the presence of the Lord is not a frivolous thing. And now he lays down to show that he understands that he is in the presence of an almighty God. I know sometimes we feel equipped as if we can face and deal with the challenges of life on our own, but spending time in the presence of God brings us a sense of humility that we definitely need. You cannot, and I want to say to you, my brothers and my sisters, you cannot do what God wants done in your own strength. It's impossible. How many times am I going to have to learn that lesson? How many times is Kyle Stephen Conley going to need to learn that with 40 years of being a Christian and 25 years of ministry, 16 years of pastoring, that I don't have what it takes to do anything? How many times are you going to have to learn it too? We wonder why we're keep having to learn the same old lessons or complete repeat the same old classes. It's because we haven't learned our lessons. The proper response in the presence of the Lord is not, let me show you what I can do. It's, let me get on my face. Let me get on my knees and wait and see what you can do. You know what humility is? It's just confidence properly placed. Placed in God alone. No matter how much we know about God, no matter how much intellectually deep we think we are, we need to acknowledge that it is God who in reality is in control of everything. Here's the reality. We must be conquered before we can conquer. Joshua has this amazing transformation. You can see it in the two pictures that he asks, or questions that he asks. Question number one, are you on our side? Question number two, what do you want your servant to do? Do you see the transformation? He now understands that he is not responsible and in charge of the battle, but that he is under submission to a holy God. Worship is the proper response. Humility is the proper response to the Lord of hosts. He fell on his face to the earth and he did worship. It's a strange worship service. No music. You and I have been taught that music is synonymous with worship and worship is synonymous with music. Let me tell you something. Worship is more than music. Worship is a posture. Worship is a response. And how you worship on your own is really how you worship. There's nobody around but Joshua and Jesus. And he's on his face in this posture of submission. Now, did you check out the fact that the man has a sword out? The last place you want to be in front of somebody with a sword is on your face. You are now at their mercy. You are now with your destiny in their hands. Please listen to me. This is what submission to the Lord is. When your destiny and your life and your plans are underneath his sword. And you have to trust that he's going to do the right thing with them. See, right now, you got some situations that, yeah, you want the Lord to work in them, but you haven't given them to him yet. You're seeing him steer them in a certain direction, and you don't like the direction that they're going, so you're going to go back and steer it on your own another way. But Joshua is fully down in absolute submission to the Lord, and the Lord can take his life or spare his life, but Joshua understands his role is I must be conquered before I can conquer. As he's down there, he's facing the Lord, he's worshiping, and God says to him, take your shoes off. You're on holy ground. I'm going to ask you a question. Where is holy ground? You ready for this? It's wherever God is. And where is God? Everywhere. And if you're a believer, Christ in you, the hope of glory. You know what holy ground is? It's not a building. This is not this. I love this place, but this is just a tool. This is the church. I do believe we ought to have respect for the house of God, and this is the house of God, and God is being worshipped on Sunday mornings, Sunday nights, and Wednesday nights. Amen. But I want you to understand, holy ground could be right up against Jericho as long as you are in submission to the Lord. Say, Pastor, I feel like I'm at the gates of hell. Well, holy ground can be right up against the gates of hell when you are in submission to the Lord Jesus Christ. I love what happens, the transformation that happens in Joshua's life. Whose side are you on? He's sizing up. And when he realizes, oh, wait a minute, I'm sizing up God. Whew, down on the ground it goes. What will you have your servant to do? And maybe I'm reading too much in the text. Please forgive me if I am. And maybe I'm just my own, whatever God's been doing in my life is just coming out right now. Forgive me if it does. But Joshua now experiences the sweetness of submission. He's no longer responsible for the victory. He no longer has to figure out a way. He no longer has to go back to the people and say, this is what we're going to do. I've spied with my own eye. What he knows is this. He has submitted to the Lord and found the freedom there is in Christ. The liberty and submission. I'm no longer responsible for this outcome. I'm just responsible for my obedience. And that, my brothers and my sisters, is the real freedom in spiritual battles. You cannot determine an outcome. The battle belongs to the Lord. And sometimes what God allows looks like a defeat to us. But the bottom line is this: the outcome is God's, but the obedience is mine. That's how you can be like an Elisha. This young man is going crazy. What am I going to do? He's reacting. And Elisha's like, wait a minute. The king of Syria is there. I don't fight the king of Syria. The Lord of hosts will take care of that. I'm just going to obey my God and leave the outcome in His hands. Through submission, Joshua understands that the outcome is not his. And the issue here was never about getting God on their side. The issue was about their getting on his side. And I wonder this morning, if you've been approaching a problem and it's been God, you need to do it this way, rather than God saying, no, you need to do it my way. I'll do it my time. I'll do it my way. I'll do it with my resources. I'll do it with my own plans. You don't get to demand my allegiance, God says. I demand yours. You don't use me. I use you. And maybe, just maybe, the stronghold is still standing because you haven't submitted your plans and your desires, and you haven't bowed down and worshiped the Lord and said, this is where you got me. It's all yours. Use me rather than affirming me. Use me for your will rather than me using you, God, for my glory. We are not to use God for our glory. He is to use us for His. Amen? Holy ground. What is holy ground? Submission. Obedience. Humility. Trust. The battle is the Lord's. If you can get there, then whatever battle you face, you'll need to know it's already won. But you have to be conquered before you can conquer. And maybe, just maybe, before God tears down the Jericho you're facing, could you look up at me as I say this? Before God tears down the Jericho, He needs to tear you apart. Maybe He needs to tear you down a little bit, so that you come under the Lord of hosts instead of telling Him what to do. Would you pray with me? Lord, Joshua has had an encounter that put him in proper alignment. Lord, I can imagine that with good intentions, he got out and saw the greatness of the task and began to look at all the people and all the things that were resting upon his leadership. And Lord, there's husbands and dads in here walking through the same thing, moms, people, families who are walking through the same things right here. Well, we got all these responsibilities. We know what you've told us to do, and yet, Lord, we have somehow lost sight of the track that you use us, we don't use you. Joshua submits himself worships you, and by doing so, places himself in the proper alignment of usability. He's now on holy ground. And Lord, there are folks this morning, Lord, in this room who've got situations that they are, like Joshua perhaps, they don't want to bow down before you, Lord. It looks dangerous in your hands. It looks dangerous in your hands, Lord. And our nature wants to control things and deal with things and fix things, manage things. But we
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23: know
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1: This is Hugh Hewitt for townhall.com. The next few months are anniversary heavy for our nation. Before the fireworks of the 250th 4th of July begin, try with family and friends to agree on what we are celebrating. Try as well to articulate how we defend what our country has long been committed to. We're also only 3 months away from the 25th anniversary of the 9/11 terrorist attacks by Al-Qaeda. The great and awful anniversaries are connected by that which the first proclaimed and which the second attempted to end, freedom. We ought to spend the part of this celebration in reflecting on and admiring the courage of not just those who voted yes on the Declaration, but also those who had the courage to actually sign their names to that document on August 2nd, 1776. This brace of anniversaries ahead should remind every American that ours is a unique and enduring commitment to human liberty. May we all renew our commitment to the country's first principles. I'm Hugh Hewitt.
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13: So 2 Thessalonians chapter 1. I just want to read a few verses here. 2 Thessalonians chapter 1. Paul, Silvanus, and Timothy to the church of Thessalonians, and God our Father and the Lord Jesus Christ. Grace to you and peace from God our Father and the Lord Jesus Christ. We are bound to give thanks to God always for you, brethren, as it is fitting, because your faith grows exceedingly, and the love of every one of you all abound towards each other, so that we ourselves boast of you among the churches of God for your patience and faith and in all your persecutions and tribulations that you endure. The title of the message today is Encouragement in Persecution. Encouragement in Persecution. Now, question. How many of you guys enjoy persecution? Raise your hand. All right. How many of you guys enjoy suffering? Raise your hand. He really means it, by the way. How many of you guys enjoy troubles? Yeah, I know. The reality is none of us do. Not a single one of us really, honestly, if out of our flesh. Andy's answering in the spirit, and he is right. I mean, we do take place. And as we go through our study, it's going to be very apparent. But our natural response to these things is not to enjoy them. Our natural response to these things is to want to really run from them, to do everything to avoid them if possible, to not have anything to do with them. We spend our lives trying to have the easy way, and then all of a sudden these trials and these persecutions and these sufferings come along, and they mess up the things in life, and we're going, oh my gosh, this is too hard. I can't handle it. And even when they're taking place, there's times that we're thinking, you know what? Have I done something wrong? And we start to think, well, maybe I'm just not doing something right. And you know, look, hey, that the reality is sometimes we do shoot ourselves in the foot, right? Like David shot himself in the foot when he sinned with Bathsheba and then killed her husband, right? He created his own problems there. But a lot of times suffering comes because it's actually the will of God, because he's trying to actually refine and purify us and to just strip away all the dross that's in our life and to make our lives more in his image. And so we have to look at suffering, as our dear brother Andy does, and say, thank God for it. But it's not always easy. And if we're honest with our flesh, we really don't want to suffer. We don't want to go through the struggle. Hey, the church in Thessalonians was struggling, so much so that they actually thought that they were in the tribulation. As a matter of fact, they had false teachers saying they were in the tribulation. They were in that seven-year period after the rapture. And they were struggling, and it was hard, and they're needing some encouragement. And so Paul sends this second letter to them as encouragement. This is an encouragement. And we all need encouragement, don't we? We all need encouragement. And I so, you know, we're going through Psalms on the book of Psalms, you know, the book of Psalm. You know, it's all the Psalms. You know, we're looking at them on Wednesday nights. And, man, they're just filled with encouragement. You know, Psalm 23:4 says, yea, though I walk through the valley of the shadow of death, I will fear no evil, for you are with me. Your rod and your staff, they comfort me. And then Psalm 27, verse 1 says, the Lord is my light and my salvation. Whom shall I fear? The Lord is the strength of my life. Of whom shall I be afraid? And then Psalms 46, verse 1 is, God is our refuge and strength, a very present help in trouble. And then Psalm 55:22, cast your burdens on the Lord, and he shall sustain you. He shall never permit the righteous to be moved. It just, man, we need those type of encouragements in our life, especially as we're going through the struggles in life. We need it. We need a brother or sister to come alongside and say, hey, keep going, keep fighting, keep battling, don't quit. Remember the battle belongs to the Lord. Remember all the songs we just sung, and he's going to be with us. He's going to be faithful. And so that's what this book is all about in general. It's just this to encourage the believers in Thessalonica that they needed to stay the course. Now, a little background to the book, just briefly. It was written around the same time as 1 Thessalonians. As a matter of fact, some people say that this book was written only a few weeks after the first one. Some say a few months, but it was very shortly after the first book was written. And the purpose for writing it is in chapter 1, he spells it out. Number one, they're persecuted.

0: Here's today's word of encouragement with pastor and attorney, Mosley Collins.
1: The Bible says that when Jesus came to his own received him not. But as many as did receive him, to them he gave the power to become the children of God. What a wonderful thing that comes from receiving Jesus as Savior.
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2: You know, if Peter's still here, we know the rapture has taken place, right? So there's always like that one guy. So like if the Apostle Paul is still here, guys, you know what? The Thessalonian believer should have just said, hey, the rapture hasn't taken place. It's all right. We can be good. So Paul writes chapter 2 to calm their fears and to clarify his teaching in regards to the end times. And then chapter 3, he addresses the issue of idleness. Man, if you're not going to work, you're not going to eat. And what was taking place was you had those people who were saying, you know, we're not in the tribulation, but the rapture is going to come tomorrow, so why bother doing anything? And so they quit their jobs, and they're just kind of hanging out for the rapture to take place. And then they became a burden to the church and to the body of Christ because they didn't have any money and they didn't eat. And Paul says, you don't have to take care of that. You don't have to take care of idleness. If they don't want to work, they're not going to eat. Don't let that be a burden to you. Go to work. You're able to get a job. Get a job. Go get a job. And keep working until the rapture comes. Don't quit. So this morning, let's look at chapter 1. We're going to look at three wonderful encouragements in regards to the persecution that they were under, as well as, you know, the persecution that we are under to some degree. And by the way, I got to tell you that we're going to be, I think, quite frankly, even in the near future, is even some heavier duty persecution than we've experienced even in the past. You know, our governor has basically put a target on our back. He actually is promoting violence against those who voted for President Trump or believers, really. He's not saying it in those words, but you got to smack him in the face. He said something to that effect. Then you see them mocking us in prayer. I don't know if you guys have paid attention to this. The Democrats are mocking us in regards to prayer. They don't like it. And so, okay, listen, we can count on this. But I got a feeling when they get back into power again, if they ever get back into power, we can hope never, but if they do, just hold on, because I think it could get a lot harder for us here. Hey, why do you think they doubled down on AB 4495? Why? Because they saw the people who were protesting it were those who were believers. And so that's a little bit of, I think, of a jab back at us. But it affects non-believers as well, because by and large, anybody can come and take your kids. Now they don't even need notoriety. I mean, they can just come in and just, if I'm understanding things correctly, I just briefly read it, so I don't want to misspeak. But listen, we got to stay the course and not get discouraged, but be encouraged because the Lord is on the throne. Amen. The first encouragement is he praises them for their growth in Christ. Paul, Silvanus, and Timothy, you see the cast of characters. You know, the Apostle Paul who started this church. We went to a lengthy discussion in it in Acts 17 with our first study in 1 Thessalonians. Silvanus, also known as Silas, he's traveling with Paul. He's Paul's companion. And he's been with them on the second missionary journey. Remember, they were in prison together singing praises as they had just been beaten and persecuted for their faith. And then Timothy, remember in Acts 16, he met him in Lystra. You know, his father was Greek, his mother was Jewish, and his grandmother was Jewish. And they basically trained him up and raised him up in the Jewish faith. And he gave his life to Christ, probably on one of Paul's missionary journeys, and then became his son in the faith. And Paul would later write two letters to him, 1 and 2 Timothy, that are just wonderful to just read and just stay in the course in regards to being encouraged. And so you got the cast of characters. You got the list of guys who's involved in this ministry. So Paul, Silvanus, and Timothy to the church of the Thessalonians and God our Father and the Lord Jesus Christ. Okay, so you have two locations with this church. You have the geographical location, which is in Thessalonica. You also have the spiritual location, which is in God, our Father, and the Lord Jesus Christ. Just like you and I have two locations. We have the location of being in Shingle Springs or Cameron Park. But look, we have a location that's physical. It's right here. It's right here, this beautiful area that God has blessed us in to live. Amen to that? I mean, trees and wide open spaces, and it looks beautiful. And hey, but we have a physical location, but we also have a spiritual location. Because in Christ, we are His. We are the church. And there's one church, amen, one true church, that is those who are in Jesus Christ, in God our Father and in the Lord Jesus Christ. And then he says in verse 2, grace to you and peace from God our Father and the Lord Jesus Christ. And I love this. This is Paul's famous greeting, and he basically does it all the time, and he says, peace. You can't have peace with God until you have the grace of God. You have to have the grace of God in order to have the peace with

0: God. And you have grace, which is his unmerited favor. He just bought us with his blood, and he took our sins and gave us his righteousness, and we just receive it by faith, and now we have peace with God. And so we have peace. We've been reconciled, as well as we have the peace of God, and we can have this peace regardless of the trials or the circumstances that we're going through. And then he says in verse 3, we are bound to thank God always for you, brethren, as it is fitting. The word bound in the Greek is obligated to perform a duty. I ought to, I must. It was required by him to do so because of their faith and what he's seeing in their life. He goes, I have to give thanks for this. This is a work of God going on here. And for me not to give thanks of the work of God that's going on in this little church would be amiss. I have to give thanks. And when you see God working in the midst of people and in people's lives, you give thanks for it. I mean, it has to be a natural thing. Thank you, Lord, for what it is you're doing in that individual's life or in that group of individuals' life. And just thank you for what it is that's taking place. So he was bound to give thanks. He felt obligated to give thanks for this little church that was in Thessalonica, for the Thessalonians. And he was bound to do so, and so he is doing so. And then he goes on, why is he giving thanks to them? He goes on and says, because your faith grows exceedingly. Your faith grows exceedingly. So the reason why he's giving thanks is because of their faith in Jesus Christ. And I'll tell you what, when you see people growing, and you just can't help but give thanks for it. It's so cool to me when I'm watching Christians grow. Conversely, when I'm watching Christians stay stagnant, my heart breaks. We all need to be growing. Can I get a name into that? Has anybody arrived spiritually? Raise your hand. Yeah, no one has, including me. I haven't arrived anywhere. Sometimes I feel like I'm still behind. You know, I don't know about you guys. Can you relate to this? I've always felt like I was 10 years behind in just development. I've always felt that way. I mean, how many of you can just sympathize with me on that? Okay, five of you. All right, six. The rest of you guys were A students, always got, you know, came home, spelling bee masters, everything. I mean, I just don't know. I mean, everything, just maturity-wise and thinking. I mean, I just always felt like I was 10 years behind. You know, sometimes I felt like that when I was in the church, too. I mean, it's just always 10 years behind. And you know what? I was talking to my pastor at one point. We were having lunch, and he said that, and he goes, I think everybody feels that way. But look, when you see people growing, it's exciting. And so maybe you feel like you're just always trying to catch up. But, man, if you're trying to catch up, that's a good thing. And if you're not trying to catch up, that's a bad thing. And so let's all keep growing in love with Jesus each and every day. Don't let it become stagnant. Let it become something that's fresh and new and alive, because it is fresh and new and alive. And so he's giving thanks, and he's doing so exceedingly because of the faith and how it's growing. That word exceedingly means to increase, to grow, to flourish, to increase beyond. It's off the charts, so to speak. And so he is giving thanks for their faith and how they're growing. And so the application that we want to make is we want to understand, is our faith growing? And so to answer that question, we first have to ask, what is faith? What is faith? And the word in the Greek means a firm persuasion, conviction, belief in the truth, veracity, reality, or faithfulness. That which is believed, doctrine, and received, articles of faith. And I looked it up, Got Questions. It's a good little resource, Got Questions. Hey, just be careful if you look up stuff on Got Questions. They don't always agree with Calvary Chapel's theology. They're a little bit on the reform side in some areas, which, you know, that's fine. But just pay attention to what you're reading. You'll pick it up if you're a student of the Word and you're paying attention. But they just have this beautiful definition. I want to read it to you in regards to the definition of faith. The definition of faith contains two aspects, intellectual assent and trust. Intellectual assent is believing something to be true. Trust is actually relying on the fact that something is true. And then he goes on to say, a chair is often used to help illustrate this. Intellectual assent is recognizing that the chair that I'm sitting in is a chair and agreeing that it is designed to support the person who is sitting on it. Trust is actually sitting in that chair. Got that? That's what kind of faith is. I'm having faith that as I sit in this chair, it's going to hold up. Now, if you're in that classroom, you've learned that sometimes when you go to sit on those chairs, not to have a lot of trust. I don't know what we do to those chairs in there, but we are the hardest church on those chairs. And poor Dale, I think he's welding them back together a couple of times. But no, this year I had no problem when I sat in this chair knowing that it was going to faithfully hold me up this morning. And then he goes on to say, understanding these two aspects of faith is crucial. Many people believe certain facts about Jesus Christ. Many people will intellectually agree with the fact that the Bible declares about Jesus Christ, but knowing those facts to be true and what the Bible means by faith, the biblical definition of faith requires intellectual assent to the facts and trust in the facts. Hebrews 1:11 puts it this way, now faith is the substance of things hoped for and the evidence of things not seen. So our faith is in Jesus Christ. How many of you guys have seen God? Not a one of us. How many of you guys by faith believe God exists? Amen, right? By faith we believe through his word, through his creation, through the testimony of the Spirit working in our life, and that's faith. The Bible says we haven't seen it, but we know, we hope. How many of you guys saw the crucifixion? How many of you guys believe the crucifixion is absolutely true and essential to this Christian faith, right? Why? Because not only historical evidence, but biblical evidence said that this is what happened. And those guys all gave their lives for that. They wouldn't have conjured up this story and then when the pressure came, died for that lie. They would have somehow said, hey, wait a second, we're just kidding. We really got the body. He's over here. No. You see, by faith we believe it because of what he's put into our hearts. So trusting in something, God, we can't see, and trusting in God is that firm persuasion that we have because we have his word and we're hearing his word. And we need to be growing and trusting God more and more each and every day. Each and every day. Let me just let the cat out of the bag. If you're not going through persecution, struggles, and sufferings, there's a good chance you might be becoming stagnant too. You got to go through those things to grow deeper. You do. You know, when we planted trees at Calvary Auburn, brand new facility. By the way, I drive by that place. The trees are all huge. I'm going, what happened to those trees? They were little teeny trees, and they had stakes there. And, I mean, I didn't know. I took over, and I see all these trees with stakes on it, and a friend of mine comes, and he's helping me. He worked for the city of Roseville. Dave said to me, he says, Jeff, we got to take those stakes off. Those trees are big enough now, and if we don't take the stakes off, their roots are just going to stay on the surface. And I said, well, what do you mean? He goes, well, you see, you put them in initially to hold those trees up because they're small and they need a little help. But if you leave them in too long, they don't learn to grow deep. So you got to take the training wheels off. You got to take the stakes out. So that way when they feel the wind and they feel the storm and they feel these things coming against them, the trials of life, their roots will go deeper. Does that make sense, guys? So we got to have these trials. That's how our faith is going to grow. I hate it. I don't like it. I wish I could grow without the trials. But unfortunately, we need them. So faith is meant to grow, not to be stagnant. It's meant to grow. It's meant to continue to keep moving. It's like a muscle. If you don't exercise that muscle, it becomes weak. And you got to keep growing. You got to keep exercising those muscles. And boy, I'm finding out, even though I'm using these muscles, they become weak. I think I'm on the downhill side of life. You're too young, I know, but it started early. I don't know what can I say. Hey, this is the one time I wasn't behind the curve. I mean, I was ahead of the curve. What can I say? So we got to keep active. We got to keep moving. What do they say? A body in motion stays in motion, right? Yeah, my body's trying just to stay in motion. I mean, it doesn't even want to move anymore. It's like, oh, man, everything hurts. But we got to grow. So what does growing faith look like? Well, I'm glad you asked. And I got about 25 illustrations from the scriptures that we're going to go over. All right, I've only got five. How about we'll start with Gideon? You guys remember the story of Gideon, right? Great, great guy. And God comes to him. He's behind the wine press. And he, come on, Gideon, I got a job for you to do. Who am I? I can't do this. I'm the weakest amongst my family. There's no way. I don't even have a name. He's making excuses, right? I can't do it. I can't do it. Moses, we could have started with Moses, right? We'll just go to Gideon, right? Can't do it. Can't do it. Can't do it. Can't do it. Can't do it. And then all of a sudden, the next thing you see, the next scene is he's actually destroying the idols that they built to Baal in the cities. And he's got this boldness going. Next thing you know, God's asking him to go take on the Midianites. And God gives him this incredible army to go take on the Midianites. And he's got this army to take down the Midianites. And God says, you know what? You got too many. What? What do you mean I got too many? I mean, do you realize how many men they have? I mean, I need an army five times this size to take on that army. And God says, no, Gideon, you got too many. I got to whittle it down. And so he just started to whittle down his army. And, you know, one of the last ones was when Gideon Springs, we were there when they went and lapped up the water, and those who were more in a ready position were the ones who were got to go, and those who were not in a ready position got sent home. Well, you know, I have a theory on, you know, that drinking of the water thing, okay? I've been to Gideon Springs, and I looked down there, and I said, you know what? I mean, this was just a few years ago, but I don't know if I'd want to. You know, the guys that got all the way down were the young guys, and they just dumped their head in the water, started drinking the water, right? I mean, they're down, but the guys who were down maybe on one knee lapping it up, they were the old guys. I don't want to go down that far. I may not be able to get back up. So he's got his army whittled down to 300 old guys. All right, now here's some clay pots and some torches and da-da-da-da. And then here's a trumpet. And we all go in there, we're going to blow the trumpet. And they're like, what? What are you doing? I mean, you got 30,000 men we're going to go face. And with 300 guys, the odds are astronomical. It's not going to happen. Remember how he started? Remember how he started? I can't do it. Who am I? Now he's going to battle against the Midianites. Extremely outnumbered. But he had faith in God that God was going to do the job, and God did jobs. As soon as they blew the torch, you know, blew the trumpet, that broke the torch pots, and the torches lit up, the enemy just the Midian, they just destroyed themselves. Great battle that day. Well, Gideon's life teaches us that a growing faith must be willing to take risks for God. So Gideon is a great example of somebody who's taking risks for God, somebody who's stepping out of their comfort zone, somebody that says, "Okay, Lord, I don't know why you're calling me. I don't understand. It doesn't make any sense. I've seen my resume. I've seen my past. There's certainly got to be a whole lot better qualified men than me. There's got to be a whole lot qualified more women than me. But God says, I want you to step out. I want you to go do this." Well, it doesn't make any sense. I can't do that. I wasn't even trained for that. I didn't even have a clue how to do any of that. God, are you sure? How could that be? God, did you see my grades in high school? God, did you know my personality as an introvert? Yeah, that was me. Jeff, I want you to be in ministry. I'm like 1992. I'm hearing this voice. I'm going, you want me to be in ministry? You know, everyone in this church doesn't even know. Because I won't even say hi. I won't even talk privately with them. I'm such an introvert. We went over to the burger stand over here after Wednesday night, and everything's ordered on kiosk now, and the people in the back are back there, and they barely even recognize customers anymore. And I said, man, this is an introvert's dream. You know, just going to work in the restaurant business, just, you know, flipping some burgers and never having to say anything to customers, you know, maybe a little bit more to drive to customers or whatever. But I was an introvert. I could barely talk, and I could barely, hey, by the way, when I left high school, I could barely read. I mean, I do. I mean, I really didn't like to say this at first. I didn't want to sound like I was making excuses, but I used to say I just goofing off, but I really had some learning disabilities. And because I loved the Lord and I loved his word, I actually went back and started learning how to read all over again. And so I go, Lord, you want me to be a pastor? I'm an introvert. My personality is not that way. I can barely read. You got the wrong guy. You see that guy over there? He's super cool, and he's got like straight A's. I mean, that's the guy right there. I mean, if I was choosing somebody, that's the guy. And by the way, if I was choosing somebody to follow, I wouldn't follow me. I'd follow that guy. No, I'm calling you. No, what do you mean you're calling me? So I took risk. I just, the next step, Sunday school. I said, Judy, I need you to come. We're signing up for Sunday school. No, I just served some time. I need to rest. I got their kids are little. I got all this response. Well, come on. The Lord's calling me. I got to go. Help me to, you know. So the first week, she's in there telling me how to do it. Second week, she's in there telling me. Third week, she goes, okay, no more weeks. You got to take off and fly, bro. What do you mean I got to take off and fly? No, I need you like to hold my hand all the way through. No, you got to grow. You got to jump out. You got to do it. Okay, I'll do it. Man, I never look back. Then I was teaching a Christian basics class. Then I'm teaching a men's Bible study, men's discipleship. A men's discipleship that had like 150 guys in it. Not like 10 or 15. I mean like 150 men signed up for the men's Bible study on Tuesday nights. Are you kidding me? I'm overwhelmed. And then each step, God met me with each step. But are you willing to step out and take risks for God? I don't know what that is for you. I know what it is for me, but what are you willing to do? What is he calling you to do? No more status quo. Do something good for God. Do something great for God. Step out of a comfort zone. Step out of the comfort zone. Step out. Step out. I guarantee you this, God will meet you in ways that you never thought he could. And he will bless your socks off. And he'll do something within your life that'll be far greater than you could even comprehend or even explain.
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6: This is Hugh Hewitt for townhall.com. The next few months are anniversary heavy for our nation. Before the fireworks of the 250th 4th of July begin, try with family and friends to agree on what we are celebrating. Try as well to articulate how we defend what our country has long been committed to. We're also only 3 months away from the 25th anniversary of the 9/11 terrorist attacks by Al-Qaeda. The great and awful anniversaries are connected by that which the first proclaimed and which the second attempted to end, freedom. We ought to spend the part of this celebration in reflecting on and admiring the courage of not just those who voted yes on the Declaration, but also those who had the courage to actually sign their names to that document on August 2nd, 1776. This brace of anniversaries ahead should remind every American that ours is a unique and enduring commitment to human liberty. May we all renew our commitment to the country's first principles. I'm Hugh Hewitt.
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12: Welcome to In the Word with Pastor Mike Warren of Gold Country Calvary Chapel in Grass Valley. Enjoy walking verse by verse through the book of Hebrews with its main theme of Jesus Christ being the absolute supremacy to angels and prophets, and Christ's sacrificial death on the cross is superior to temple sacrifices. The writer encourages the Jewish followers of Christ not to return to the practices, but to trust Him, even through persecution. Now, here's Pastor Mike.
13: When Paul comes to chapter 8, it's interesting because he's been laying out a tremendous truth. I hope you've been getting it. Because what he's saying to us is that in chapter 1, and this is so remarkable that he has to go through and compare it to the other things that they were trusting in. So now when he comes to chapter 8, he's going to give a summation of the first 7 chapters of Hebrews. Because in chapter 1, listen very carefully, he says that in times past, and in different ways, God spoke unto your fathers through the prophets. But in these last days, the last time he's going to speak is the idea. The last time that God is going to give revelation of who he is and what he's done, he's going to do it through his dear son, Jesus Christ. In other words, the message of salvation is so important. It is so mind-boggling, it's so hard to wrap your hands around, that he's not going to just send prophets or priests or your neighbor to witness to you about it. He's actually going to send the second person of the Godhead, the eternal Word, who was with God, who is part of the creation of God, part of the process of the creation of God. Like John says, in the beginning was the Word was with God, and the Word was God. The same was in the beginning. Nothing was made that was made without him, and all things were made by him. And then we read, and the Word became flesh, took on human form, and dwelt among us, and we beheld his glory and his grace, which he came to give to us. And so the message of salvation to humanity, listen to me this morning, was so important. It was so important to God the Father that it was communicated in such a way that we could not misunderstand it or mistake it. That if we did reject it, it would be rejected with all knowledge. If you are not saved, you have rejected, as it were, the greatest message on the planet, and you didn't reject it because it wasn't clear. You rejected it because you didn't want it. God will send no man to hell. If you find yourself in hell in the judgment day, it'll be because you've rejected every means that God the Father has provided through his Son, Jesus Christ, to bring you back into fellowship with the one who made you. You will have to trample underfoot, Paul will tell us later in Hebrews, the grace of God. You will trample underfoot the Spirit of God. And you will have trampled underfoot everything that Jesus accomplished on the cross, and you will count it an unworthy thing. 48 years as a Christian, 43 years in ministry, 38 years as a senior pastor, and I still sit alone with him, and I marvel. No wonder it says that if Satan would have known the plan of salvation, he'd have never crucified the Son of Glory. You see, he actually thought he won, and he didn't realize it was God's plan all along, because the wages of sin is death. How many have sinned? Then what do you deserve? You know, when we talk about things we've earned, I get around religious people. And they start talking about all they've done and why God should be happy with them and glad and how they've earned, as it were, a right to stand before him. And I laugh. And I say, well, I agree that we've earned something. What we've earned is the judgment of God. What we have earned is to be separated from a holy God because we are sinful people forever. But what Jesus did as he came, and he paid the price for that sin, and whosoever comes in, first of all, he'll turn nobody away, but he will impute his righteousness upon you and take your sin off of you, and he'll nail it to his cross, and he will give to you the gift of eternal life. Now Hebrews explains to us how that happened. And so in the opening verses of chapter 1, here Paul, as he puts pen to paper, listen, under the inspiration of the Holy Spirit. And by the way, our authority is the Word of God. See, we believe the Word of God is clear. It's understandable. It's not a mystery. There's no code to it. There's nothing hidden about it. In fact, it's written at a sixth grade level. In fact, out of the thousands of words used in the Greek, they only use 600 in the New Testament. It's written for the common man to understand. So listen, the Word of God is understandable, it is inerrant, it is inspired, and it is authoritative. So that if any man rejects this gift of God of eternal life, he will reject it in full knowledge. And so that when he stands before the living God and he gives an account for his life, he will be without excuse. That's what he said back in chapter 2. If we neglect so great a salvation, How will we escape? Because it's so simple, and it has nothing to do with you. It just has to do with him and you receiving it. So in chapter 1, because we're doing summation, so I'm not all the way backing up. Paul does that. I like that Paul backs up. He's going to back up and go through chapter 8. Beep, beep, beep. So when I back up, listen, I'm just following what Paul did. Good guy to follow. But he tells us in chapter 1 that in times past, God sent prophets to your father to speak of this wonderful message of salvation. But in these last days, he sent his son, who is the expression of his glory, the outshining of who he is, that he is the creator. He is the heir of all things. And then it says this remarkable thing, and by himself. You're not God's little helper. By himself. We're going to see it again in chapter 8. He purged your sins. Katharizo is the Greek word. And some of you will recognize katharizo because it's almost a direct transliteration into the English, catharize. How many have been catharized? And why do they catharize you? See, nobody's raising their hand about, no, not me. No, you go to the hospital, sometimes they do that to you. They do that to drain the poison out. In other words, what Jesus did is that he purged, he removed, he wiped away, he cleansed every sinful thing that was poisoning you and killing you out of your system. By himself, he purged our sins. And then the remarkable thing is he sat down at the right hand of the Father. Paul's going to remind us of that because the work was done. And then he's going to compare this priesthood of Christ, first of all, to angels. He's superior to angels. Why? Because the rabbinical teaching of old was that when God wrote the Ten Commandments, he put it in the hands of angels because Moses couldn't be in the presence of God and live. And so he put it in the hand of angels, and angels on Mount Sinai delivered it to Moses. Well, what is Paul saying? The mediator that mediated this new covenant was Christ. Angels mediated the old covenant that never saved anybody, that never cleansed anybody, and that didn't remove sin. And so he's superior to the angels. He's superior to Moses. Moses got him out of Egypt but couldn't get him into the promised land. Superior to the law, as he said last week when he said the law makes no one clean. The law was never given to make a man righteous. Oh, and so many religious systems hang their hat on works. Even some in Christendom hang their hat on works. Oh, and if they don't say, you know, well, we believe we're saved by grace, but then we have to maintain it. Really? What could you maintain? What could you do? Paul said, we are born of the Spirit, regenerated by the Spirit. Thus, we should walk in the Spirit, which means we walk in the power of the Lord to keep us. Our justification is a work of Christ, but so is our sanctification. It is a work of the Spirit. You can never bring this flesh under control by your own efforts. Try. You know, we were just going through this with the young men that I'm discipling on a Monday night for ministry here in the church. And so, you know, one of them asked the question, well, Jesus said, if your eye offends you, pluck it out. If your hand offends you, cut it off. And so, you know, what's your interpretation of that? Do you think that he's seriously talking about that? And I said, just back up a few verses. Back up a few verses. Because that's not what it means at all. I don't want you guys showing up here next with no eyeballs. And I don't want you showing up here with no hands. Because you can pluck your eyeballs out and still see. Amen? You can still fulfill the lust of the flesh without eyes. Blind people do it all the time. What he's saying is, your fathers have said, thou shalt not commit adultery. But I say unto you, look at the authority Jesus spoke of. When it said, never a man spake with such authority, the rabbis would quote other rabbis. Jesus didn't quote anybody. He quoted himself because he is the living word. He said, they have said, thou shalt not commit adultery. But I say unto you, if you've looked on a woman and lusted in your heart after, you are guilty of adultery. He said, your father said, thou shalt not murder. And you think you're okay because you've never murdered anybody. But I say, if you've had hatred in your heart toward your brother without a cause, you are a murderer. He took it from the physical and made it the spiritual. And so then he gets down as he's walking through the text. He said, okay, if you think it's the outside thing that's the problem, not the heart, because Jesus brings it to an issue of the heart. He said, then pluck your eyes out and cut off your hands and see if you don't still sin. Because the matter of The heart of the matter is always a matter of the heart. Jesus came to change our hearts, to regenerate us, not reform us. Christianity is not a reformation. Religion is a reformation. Where the church gets you and they try to reform you. You know, they have these 12-step programs. Celebrate recovery. Really? Really? Let me ask you, which of you today could stop doing drugs in your own strength? Or stop sinning in your own strength? You know, I've been asked the question over and over. In fact, it came up again this week. And do you have a recovery program in your church, like a 12-step program? And I said, we do, depending on where you set in the church. I even brought up in the message because the guy said it. I go, what do you mean, depending on where you... Well, if you're only 12 steps away from the front, then it's a 12-step program. But could it be a 15? It could be a 20-step program. You know, depending on where... Because you come up here and whom the sun sets free is free indeed. You are born of the Spirit of the living God. And then you put off the old man and put on a new man because you're a new creature in Christ Jesus. And the Spirit of God has taken up residency in you so that you can live out sanctification. Oh, you may not get it right all the time, but you don't live where you used to live. Amen? No, you may visit there once in a while and realize, well, I know why I came out of that place. It stinks. But Jesus Christ by himself. This is the message all the way through Hebrews, if you didn't know. He gave us the title and the function of the message in the opening verses of chapter 1. Jesus Christ by himself purged our sins. And then he sat down because it was done. Superior to the angels because he mediated a better covenant. Superior to Moses. Moses could get you out of Egypt but couldn't get you into the promised land. Superior to the law because the law never made a man perfect. And then the last thing we saw, that he was superior to Aaron and to the Levitical priesthood. Why these people are trying to go back to for justification. And some of us look at that and say, well, those dumb Jews, they're going back to the... You know, but how many Christians have gone back to the law, have gone back to religion, have slid... Well, they didn't slide back. They backslid forward into religion instead of staying in this relationship with Jesus Christ. I've seen it. Having begun in the Spirit, Paul would say to the churches of Galatia, are you now made perfect in the flesh? Who have bewitched you that you should not obey him who drew you out of darkness and placed you in the light? My confidence is in Christ, who one day, the Bible says, will present me faultless before the Father. Amen? What a beautiful picture in Jude. He's going to put his arm around me. He's going to walk me right into the very throne room of God. And Jesus is going to say, God the Father, I want to present to you Mike Warren, a redeemed son of the Most High God. Here he is, and I'm going to look down, and guess what I'm going to be? Perfect. Now, I know you guys are laughing, because some of you know me, sisters, and I know you, but we are perfect. Say it to your neighbor. You are perfect in Christ Jesus. And this is the point that Paul is making. Because Paul goes to great lengths now to lay this Levitical priesthood before them and then the priesthood of Christ. And that's where we're at this morning. So let me just share it with you again. What was Aaron doing 3 months before he stood before the door of the tabernacle in the high priest robe and was anointed with oil and was anointed with blood? What was he doing 3 months earlier? He was leading the nation of Israel into idolatry. They were in a drunken orgy worshiping a golden calf. When Moses comes down and rebukes Aaron, like when the Holy Spirit comes down and rebukes us, we make some really fantastic excuses for our sin, don't we? He said, what are you doing, Aaron? He said, well, I just kind of threw. They gave me all their earrings and nose rings and bracelets and necklaces, and I just kind of threw it in the fire. And out came this calf. And some of you say, well, the devil made me do it. He can't make you do anything. When the sun sets free is what? Free. Amen. But 3 months later, he's standing before the tabernacle as the high priest of Israel. And he's the beginning of the Levitical priesthood. Now, two things Paul is going to say, very important to make note of. Because that was a religious system. It was only a type and a shadow of the real, as we're going to see this morning, that was to come. It was a flawed priest. Because the Levitical priesthood, the high priest, and every other priest had to offer first for himself sacrifice for sin before he could ever come in to the temple or to the into the Holy of Holies once a year and offer sacrifices for the sins of others. He was a flawed priest, and he oversaw a flawed priesthood. The Levitical priesthood is a flawed priesthood in that it can't remove your sin. It only covers it till the next time you sin. That word for atonement is kofar in the Hebrew, and the same word that we get almost again is a direct transliteration from Hebrew into English, cover. It covered your sins. It never removed it. But John, the last Old Testament prophet and the first New Testament prophet, pointed at Jesus and said, behold, the Lamb of God who does what? Takes away the sin of the world. He's not covering your sin. He's removed it. He has justified you. And the definition of justification is just as though you never were a sinner. This is the priesthood. And so what Paul says, listen, the priesthood that Jesus oversees predates the Levitical priesthood. He's of the order of Melchizedek. And understand, here we have Abraham coming out as a sinner from the Ur of Chaldees. His father was an idol-making pagan, and he was the son of an idol-making pagan, and he was a pagan. Abram was a pagan that God called in the midst of his sins out of that paganism to have a relationship with him. And listen, the Bible says he was justified by faith. This is predates the law, predates Moses, predates the Levitical priesthood, predates Aaron. And that's why, as we read in the Psalms, God says of Jesus, you are a high priest of the order of Melchizedek forever. And then it says to Abram, before he made him Abraham, he added the H. It's the sound of breath in the Hebrew. It wasn't Abram, it was Abraham. He added the H to Sarah's name, which means that there's something happening. The breath of God is breathing on them, just like the breath of God breathed on the church on the day of Pentecost. That rushing mighty wind, the word for wind there can be interpreted, and it is many other places in the New Testament, the Greek, the breath. Listen, we've been breathed on by the breath of Almighty God. Just like when he made man in the beginning out of dirt, your $6.37 worth of dirt. You know, I often remind people, I don't want to get sidetracked, but I'm going to do this one for you. Don't cost you anything extra. That you're just a mud pot. That's all you are. You were a filthy mud pot when Christ found you. Some of you were cracked mud pots. You were crackpots. Some of you were not just crackpots, you smoked pot. You were pots. Filthy and dirty. And he took you and he scrubbed you in the blood of his son. And then he poured himself into you. That's the regenerating work of the Holy Spirit. But then when he topped you off, you kept praying for more. And it began to run on the outside. That's the baptism. So that when people see you, they don't see you. You are filled and covered in the power of the Holy Spirit. Washed in the blood of Jesus Christ. And you become a vessel. Now fit for the master's use and fit to stand one day before a holy God and not be consumed. And so Paul's going to tell us this morning, I'll give you a little preview, what made Abraham righteous? Faith. Faith in what? You remember when God woke up Abram and or Abraham at that point and said to him, Abraham, he said, here am I. Here's what I want you to do. I want you to take your son, your only son. You ever considered that? Abraham had two sons at that point. He had Isaac and he had Ishmael. Ishmael was the work of the what? I'm going to help God out. God, you gave me a promise. I'm going to have a son. And hey, you're not getting it done, so I'll get it done for you. How many have said that? That's called works. That's called religion. And listen, God doesn't accept the work of our hands. Understand that. Not for salvation. You see, after you're saved, then out of the sense of love and devotion, we bring things. But we don't bring things. He doesn't accept the work of your hands for justification, for regeneration, for salvation. Because it's a promise. God made a promise to have a son. Isaac was born of promise. Ishmael was born of the works of the law, the works of the hand, the works of the flesh. And God says to Abraham, Abraham, he said, here am I. Take your son, your only son, because I refuse to recognize for salvation your works. I recognize the promise that I made Take your son, your only son, take him to a place that I will show you, and I want you to sacrifice him there. And so they're on three-day journey. 3 days. 3 days in the mind and in the heart of Abraham, his son was as good as what? Dead. Because he knew what God said. And so as they arrive at the place, Mount Moriah later becomes Golgotha, or we know as Calvary. Same place. Abraham says to his servants, stay here in the camp, guard the camp. The lad and I are going to go up on that mountain. First time worship is mentioned in the Bible. We're going to go up on that mountain and we're going to worship. And so if you believe, and I do, is one of the principles of Bible interpretation, whenever you see something first used, it's called the practice of first usage. It remains a constant through the Bible. Worship is not singing songs. Oh, that can be an expression of worship. Worship is not crying or raising your hands, or like this morning. This morning there was a tremendous sense of the Holy Spirit in this place that I just couldn't stand anymore. I just had to kneel and say, Father, thank you for saving a wretch like me. I don't deserve the least of your blessings. I know what I am, but you have redeemed me. And it just, for a moment there, it just felt like the only appropriate place to be as I'm saying those things was on my knees, on my face. I almost got on my face, but we haven't got the carpet cleaned just yet. We're planning it. And I don't know whose dirty feet have been over there. But I should have just got on my face anyway. Jesus washed our dirty feet, say amen. And I just kind of lost track. But anyway, so he says, take your son, your only son. And he says to the guys, we're going up there to worship. Worship is obedience. Let's worship. When nobody else is watching, will you obey? To obey is better than sacrifice. To hearken more than the fat of rams. You can sing and cry crocodile tears in this church, but when you leave here, if you don't honor God with your life, that's worship. Amen? And so when they get there, listen, Isaac at this moment is probably 30, 35 years old. He's not a little kid. And so as they're heading up the mountain, you know, you got to love Isaac. Isaac said, hey, Dad, you got the knife, we got the wood, we got the fire. Hey, there's something missing. Where's the sacrifice? And so he builds an altar, puts the wood around it, straps Isaac to it, raises a knife above him to slay him in obedience to what God has said. And God stopped him and said, now I know. I wonder if God challenges us in the trials we go through, if he can say to us after that trial, now I know you will withhold nothing from me. And then some very precious words. This is one of the reasons why I don't use the New King James. You can follow along in the New King James pretty good, but I like the old King James. There's about 8 things in the New King James I disagree with out of the old King James. Because I can change the language. I mean, I can tell you what concupiscence means and some of these other words that you're not used to. But this is one of those passages, because there God says to Abraham, the Lord will provide himself the sacrifice. Not a sacrifice like New King James. Because the meaning is, listen, one day God will provide himself the sacrifice for the sins of the world. And he did. On that same mountain, in the form of Jesus Christ.
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10: We're starting a new series today on the book of Nehemiah, and it's a continuation of Ezra. When we got into Ezra a while back, and we took a break for the 40 days of focus that leads into Easter, and now we're back in this continuation of God's faithfulness to His people story. And so we're going to get into that today, and we're going to kick into Nehemiah, the very first chapter. So if you're here for the first time, you're going to pick up with the rest of us right at the beginning. So that's the good news. And we're going to be in Nehemiah for a while because it's a long story, but it's a great story. And there's so much in this story, I wanted to approach it at first glance when we started planning our year out way ahead of time what sermons we were going to preach this year, with our theme being Isaiah chapter 6, verse 8, "Here I am, send me, Lord," as the key. This book of Nehemiah ties into that willing participant heart that God's looking for. I wanted to talk a lot about the history and the prophecy and the fulfillment of God and the faithfulness of God. But then I changed my mind. And I decided to just speak into the themes that kick off this book. And the reason why I want to do that is, well, you don't want to sit here for 3 hours and listen to me. And the other side of it is there's just so many parallels to where we're going as a church right now. That to me seemed to be more important. And so I'm going to speak to that this morning, asking you to just trust God in what He has to say to you and I this morning. We know that His word is alive and powerful, sharper than a double-edged sword. In other words, when it comes out, you and I receive something supernaturally different than any other words on earth. God is power. He is not sitting idly on the side of life. He is in your and my face this morning to take us somewhere. Thank you, Lord, for not being shy. Thank you, Lord, for being bold in our lives and calling us forward into things that we need to hear. So we're going to be getting into the book of Nehemiah. I'm going to put that up there. That's the send me theme, but building what matters is what we're going to be talking about. Building what matters. I don't know about you, but I don't want my life to be just a bunch of things that have no real importance. I want there to be real, valid goodness that I can point to and say, that was something that was worth something. So one of the reasons that we went on our trip to Italy is when my mom passed, she had lived a very faithful life in the Lord, and Jen and I felt like we really want to like hammer that home so that their memory of her, their expectations of themselves, we built upon the legacy of her faith. And so we made a decision. It's like, we're going to sit down on the second night we're there, because you know when you travel to Europe, you jet lag's real. And so we wanted to clear minds to be aware. And so we sat down at a dinner table. It's a beautiful dinner table on the ship, and we were sitting there, and we just said, let's get into it. And my family's a crying family. Amen. I don't know if your family's a crying family. We start talking about deep things, we just start leaking, man. And so we're in a fancy restaurant, and all these other people are celebrating. We're over here crying at a table. Lord knows. But we needed to talk about this faith that my mom lived out. And so we got into that. We all shared stories about Grammy Ann, the things we loved about her, some of the things I wanted to share about her past that maybe my kids hadn't known about. But we got back to the central thing that she was a woman who lived her faith out. She didn't just talk it. She loved people like Christ loved people. She had a heart for youth, for all you younger people. Our house, my parents led youth ministry for years and years, and they just loved young people. They wanted young people to know Jesus so badly. And so I was telling our kids, hey, this is your heritage. This is what God put on you. You didn't pick your family. Everybody knows that. And some of you guys wish you could change your families. But whatever you found yourself in, whatever family is, God, for some of us, put a heritage there of the spiritual nature. And I was trying to lay on them, yeah, this is not something that just arbitrary. God knew you'd be born in this family. God knew that we would require of you a life unto Christ. And ultimately, every parent knows this horrific thing that we have to let them decide someday, right? We want them when they're little to say, oh, trust Jesus. And they're like, yes, Daddy. And then they turn 15, they're like, well, we'll see. Andrew never did that, apparently. But we wanted them to know this is not only something that you were born into, but it's something that you can and must do with your life. That God will put in front of you the same things that generationally put in front of the rest of us to trust him. And so

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1: The Bible says that all things work together for good to those who love God and are called according to His purpose. All things, even things that look bad, God will cause them to work together for your good, for your blessing, in Jesus' name.
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2: Prompting often comes through a burden He places on our hearts. We don't always think of that being connected to a prompting of God, but certainly God is in the moments. He's in the years. He's in the seasons of our life, intentionally speaking into us things that we need. Maybe you're good at paying attention. Maybe you're good at ignoring God. But it doesn't change the fact that God is speaking into lives. And those moments, if we pay attention, become something more than just thoughts and emotion. They become a burden. They become a thing that we're compelled to address. I hope you're being prompted by God right now. I feel that in my own faith. I have this reality in my head constantly that I'm never going to be done growing. I'm always going to have to learn to trust God more. I'm always going to have to believe in Him. I'm always going to have to find the depths of these lessons of life about what it looks like to be like. There's a lot of work left to do in my life. We should all be in a place of saying, Lord, I want more of You speaking into my life. And God's looking around, right? Says He, His eyes are upon the world and He's seeking. He's looking for someone willing to pray and to act. Someone faithful to the Lord. Lord's not short on moments. He sees what's in front of all of us and He's intentionally preparing us for those moments. I wonder if you recognize that right now is a moment of preparation. Or maybe you just think you're here to hear something or receive, or you don't know why you're here. I don't know. But God is in this moment right now preparing you for something else. That's exciting. Because tomorrow's coming. Not sure if you're ready. And that's just not only true individually, it's also true corporately. There are moments when something moves beyond just your concern. Maybe you notice stuff or whatnot, but it just becomes a burden, a thing that you can't turn off, a thought you can't get rid of, a heart that's just open towards something. You know, one of those that comes up often in the Christian faith is a burden for lost people. That's not a subtle note in the New Testament, right? God is intentionally releasing His church body into loving people on His behalf so that they would know Him. Maybe you have those seasons in your life where you're like, the Lord is stirring me for my neighbor. You know, you think about their eternity often, or you feel compelled to pray for them or invite them or to encourage them in their marriage or just to share the gospel with them. Do you know what Jesus has done for you? That kind of thing. And it's not guilt-driven. We've tried guilt-driven church. It's not very fun. We'd rather have love-driven church, you know, compelled by the Holy Spirit, compelled by the Word of God that's natural and truthful. In fact, Paul, the apostle, confesses this saying. It's happened to him in the 9th chapter of the book of Romans. And he's looking at the nation of Israel, which he's a member of, that people whom God had made a covenant with. And he has this sense in his heart. And he says this in verse 2. Great sorrow and unceasing grief for my people. That's a burden. That's healthy. His heart is being put where God wants it to be so that out of that burden, God will produce some good fruit. Here's the problem. It is within our flesh, our natural man, to push away burdens because they're heavy and they're hard, and we try and stuff joy and happiness and distraction and counterfeit. We put all this other garbage in our hearts, and we're missing the main thing God's preparing us for. If you're somebody who resists that burden, you're going to miss the move of God. A burden for spiritual renewal is seen in the New Testament over and over again. People are complacent in their faith. They've turned their relationship with God into some kind of form of rules. They call it the law. At the end of the day, the hunger for God was gone, and it was just about being religious. So God would put in someone's heart a burden for spiritual renewal. And that man or woman would say, hey, this is not right. God's called us to better things. We need to change. That burden produces a testimony.

0: a witness, and the church's history is ripe with people who raise their hand with a burden and say, God has a better way. This isn't what we are made to be. Some of you long for deeper worship. Wasn't worship good this morning? I love worship. Repentance is so important to the Christian faith. Maybe that's the thing. You're burdened by the sin of your life. And God's saying, it's time to give that to me. We talk about that a lot when we talk about the work of Jesus Christ on the cross. And certainly last week at Easter service, the idea that Christ could come release you from the burden of sin. I hope you have a hunger for God's word, that you want to devour it. I long for that. I sit at home on my days off and I just can't. I want to read more and learn more and grow more. Are you drawn to prayer? Do you have a burden for prayer? Man, the best friend in the church is the person who has a burden for prayer. Because you know what they'll be doing? Praying for you. So if you have a burden for prayer, please come talk to me after church today. I'd love to get you on my team. Maybe you just realize that you're unsettled because business as usual in your faith is not producing the fruit you thought it would. That's really where we're going to start up in Nehemiah in a minute here. It's like Nehemiah is this guy. He's surrounded by just an ordinary world, if there's any such thing. And he's just stuck in this place and time. And he's just living his life. And all around him, things are going on. They're outside of his control. And then the Lord burdens his life. Now everything doesn't feel right. I've got to do something. I've got to say something. So we look at that banner up there. Here I am, send me. That's not the starting point. That's where we end up. The starting point is God grabbing a hold of your heart and speaking new things into your life that then begin to make you go, Lord, I have to respond. And that's what the right response looks like. Here I am, send me. I've been in churches all my whole life, and I've seen all kinds of churches. And one of the things that I don't want to try and do is to try and rally you up emotionally to do this. Because that works for a minute, and then it fades because it's built on something other than that heart of willingness. I want this to be something that you specifically feel from the Lord in your relationship with Christ that builds inside of you a burden to love and live for him. So if we feel a burden, the real question that follows is, what do we do with it? Right? We can't just say, Lord, give us a burden. Lord, by your word, by your spirit, by the worship of the church, or the conviction of the sermon, or whatever it is, just playing the Holy Spirit, that burden comes into our lives. What do we do with that? Well, some of it's obvious, right? Like, we can go to the scriptures, and there's clear realities that God has laid out in front of his church and said, if you don't know this is a part of being a Christian yet, read this. This is part of what God wants us to do. There's natural burdens that just come from being a believer in Jesus Christ. Like Jesus said in Acts 1, you will receive power when the Holy Spirit has come upon you. And you will be my witnesses, he says. And he begins to lay out this global vision of the gospel. And he says, in Jerusalem, that's where they were standing. In all of Judea and Samaria, that's like the outright, that's the region in which they were in. And to the ends of the earth. That burden for the world to know Jesus was implanted into the church in that very speech. The Holy Spirit's coming. And when the Holy Spirit comes, this is what will be produced in you. A burden to see the world know Jesus Christ. It's not something you go, I want to do that, or I don't want to do that. No. It's a package deal. You want Jesus? You want his Holy Spirit? Then the very thing that flows from that is a desire to see the earth know Jesus. All the nations. You know, this past year of New Hope has been amazing. This church is so different than it was 5 years ago. Praise the Lord. It's just the work of God, because we're doing the same thing. It's the work of God. This last year, we had 50 new members join the church. Our attendance has gone up over 27% just in the last year. And if you look at the years before that, it went 10, 30, 30, and then 27. Our men's and women's discipleship is moving along with great success. We have a lot of people who've been through that program. Our youth ministry has more than doubled in size. We're getting close to paying off our building and having zero debt as a church because of your faithful giving. Yeah. This last Sunday was the largest attendance we've ever had. Last Sunday, 5 people got saved in this room. Yeah, amen. And I could keep going and going and going, but I think here's the point. We're outgrowing our footprint here. And some of you guys have been asking, why do we need to change? Why do we need to change? If you don't know, we put our building on the market. Which is a step of faith, let me tell you. You know what would be comfortable? Don't change a thing. That would be easy for me. It'd be easy for our staff and certainly our elder board and such. But we decided to trust God instead of be comfortable. You know what? We want to ask God these big questions like, what do you want us to do? Right? What do you want us to do? And so we have to obey that. We can't tell God. Remember, we got to make God happy, not man. That's our part as the church, unapologetically. I'm going to talk a little bit about that today in today's sermon on the why we need this. And I know the church, just like I was saying, he's preparing you and me. This is part of that. I think he's preparing us for the next season of what he's doing. And we have to know what we're being burdened with. We have to understand that. And we have to look at the Lord and ask those hard questions. But I know this, God will meet us no matter what. If we can come to God with a sincerity of heart and a willingness to trust him, if we can really say, here we are, send us, Lord, as your church, then the building doesn't matter. I mean that. And maybe you don't think that way, you need to think that way. It's not about a building. It's not about change. Change is hard, but it's necessary. What really, though, matters is following God faithfully. We have a mission, church. We have a purpose. What we're missing, what we don't have is that burden necessary yet. We don't have that hunger in us that goes, man, I feel this for the kingdoms of the earth. I want the Lord's name to be known everywhere. I want this neighborhood and the neighborhood outside of that and this state and this country and the world to know Jesus Christ. Until that burden gets in this church, how can we follow the plans that God has for us? That's the very centerpiece of his plan. I think that's a burden. That's what pulls us out of a slumberish life, a faith that has no fruit bearing, into the good, testifying, life-changing work that God has. I have so many stories in my life, both from others around me and my own experiences, where I've stepped out in faith and trusted God for things that are outside of my comfort zone. And I can tell you that every single time God gave me a testimony, and I wouldn't change a thing about it. I go right back to that day and that moment and say, yes again, Lord, because I know later, didn't know then, that he would be faithful, that he would stand in the gap, that he would make up the difference, that lives would get changed, that better than other things that I could get in this life come from that. So how will you respond? That's what I want to talk about today's sermon, building what matters. And that's where we meet Nehemiah. So we're going to read God's word. How about that? Does that sound like something we can do in a sermon? Nehemiah 1:1-11. Please stand for the reading of God's word. The words of Nehemiah. Now it happened in the month of Chislev, the 20th year, as I was in Susa, the citadel. That's the capital of the country he's in. That Hanani, one of my brothers, came with certain men from Judah. They're coming back, returning with a word. He says, I asked them concerning the Jews who escaped, who had survived the exile, and concerning Jerusalem. He wants to know how his people are. He wants to know how his homeland is. Verse 3, and they said to me, the remnant there in the province who had survived the exile is in great trouble and shame. The wall of Jerusalem is broken down and its gates are destroyed by fire. As soon as I heard these words, I sat down and wept and mourned for days. And I continued fasting and praying before the God of heaven. And I said, O Lord, O God of heaven, the great and awesome God who keeps covenant and steadfast love with those who love him and keep his commandments, let your ear be attentive and your eyes open to hear the prayer of your servant that I now pray before you day and night for the people of Israel, your servant, confessing the sins of the people of Israel, which we have sinned against you. Even I and my father's house have sinned. We have acted very corruptly against you and have not kept the commandments, the statutes, and the rules that you command your servant Moses. Remember the word that you commanded your servant Moses, saying, If you are unfaithful, I will scatter you among the peoples. But if you return to me and keep my commandments and do them, though your outcasts are in the uttermost parts of heaven, from there I will gather them and bring them to the place that I have chosen to make my name dwell there. They are your servants and your people, whom you have redeemed by your great power and by your strong hand. O Lord, let your ear be attentive to the prayer of your servant and to the prayer of your servants who delight to fear your name, and give success to your servant today and grant him mercy in the sight of this man. Now I was a cupbearer to the king. This is the word of the Lord. You may be seated. What a story of this guy, Nehemiah. We have this reality of all things before God put on us right now, that God's call often begins with a burden. How do we get up and move? How does God move his people? He puts his heart on you. He puts his will upon you. That burden of who God is and what he desires of our life gets put upon you. It lights a fire in your soul. It makes you get up and say things and do things, but you can't sit still. So Nehemiah, this man, he just hears the stories of what's going on, and the Lord in that hearing begins to break his heart. It says he sits down, he weeps, he mourns. You know, it's a proper reaction to things that are not being attended to, right? His heart breaks for the things that are out of line. I don't know if you notice in that reality there, the anguish that he is feeling is directed to the fact that he knows they're guilty of what they're going through. It's not just because bigger nations moved in and took over. It's because they rejected God, and he knows that. In other words, he's wearing the weight of having rejected God and knowing they're so far from where they should be and hearing how bad things are. He's sitting in that. This is where we tend to want to push away from God and say, don't you take me on that hard road, God. Don't you burden me with a thing that's that heavy. I want to be happy. And God is all about putting your heart in the right place, because otherwise we'd make the wrong decisions over and over again. There's a great sermon by a man named David Wilkerson. And he preaches on the beginning of this book, you would be lucky to have a pastor like that guy. I'm sorry, you got me. But if you listen to that...
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0: 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Wars happen. Conflicts rage. Lives are lost. The news is inundated with updates. Issues are turned inside out, angle upon angle scrutinized. 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
12: 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They understood the invitation. 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Before the New Testament is finished, that divide is already firmly entrenched. I'm going to show you some passages. And the Christian community has interpreted those passages to say the Jewish people were rejected.
11: 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We are so glad you're here to listen. Today's message from Pastor Alan is called Stormproof Foundations, Christianity and Anti-Semitism.
12: Jesus said that storms come to every life, that you can't avoid them. There are some streams in contemporary Christianity that would suggest that if you do certain things, you can avoid the storms of life. And I don't believe that's biblical. I'm not making a negative confession. I'm simply acknowledging the reality of Scripture. Our heroes, our Lord, faced temptation from Satan himself. The people he recruited to take the message of his life and his redemptive work to the world faced very real challenges themselves, and they were trained by the Lord. So I think to imagine that because you're a Christ follower and a person of faith and doing your best to walk in obedience, I don't believe you should imagine that it just completely removes you from the arena. We are here and we are called to live out the redemptive work of Jesus. So we want to learn to stormproof the foundations of our lives. When the storms come, Jesus said you can stand, that they don't have to bring destruction. But if that your foundation is incomplete or inadequate, that destruction will come. So we're going to spend a few sessions trying to understand this. In this session, we're going to talk specifically about Christianity and anti-Semitism, which is a fancy word for hating the Jewish people. And I want to go back to where we were on our previous session in Matthew chapter 10. When I did that, it was the reading for the day, and I simply took the chapter reading and unpacked it with you, hoping to add a bit of momentum to your read through the Gospels. I'm not going to persist in this pattern through the whole series, but I wanted to pick this topic back up. I'm of the opinion that God is shaking the earth. And in the same way, when there's an earthquake, there may be a shock, but in reality, there's typically multiple shocks. Tremors, some are more powerful than others, but it's very seldom just a single event. Well, I don't believe what we're witnessing is just a single event. The one that awakened me in a significant way and caused me to pay attention was the COVID virus. I watched things I never thought I would see. I never thought I would see in a broad way the quarantining of healthy people. I never thought I would see the closures of churches and that we would quietly say, okay. I mean, there's a long list of things, but COVID began an awakening for me. And it wasn't just a theological awakening. It was an awakening to what was happening in the world around us. I got clarity. I had trusted the CDC implicitly up till that point. Never occurred to me to do anything other than that. It occurred to me during that season. And it took God to bring that awakening to our lives. I pray that we see some of those institutions returned to places of being trustworthy. That's my prayer. I think we should pray and intercede until we see that happen. They are essential to our well-being as a people. And we forfeit something of great significance if we forfeit the trustworthiness of essential institutions in our society. I would put the church in that list. We need churches to be advocates for the truth, boldly and courageously, holding out the light in the midst of the darkness. Amen. I think there was another tremor of shaking on October the 7th a year ago when Hamas attacked that music festival in southern Israel and the villages that were in that neighborhood. And hundreds of Israelis were brutally murdered. I wasn't aware of it at the time. I didn't watch the news that day and think, oh, God is shaking the earth. It took a bit for it to capture my attention. What really brought it forward to me was on America's most elite university campuses. It exposed that they were propaganda centers and not educational institutions. There were loud, bold, brazen, persistent, repetitive demonstrations against the Jewish people on behalf of Hamas, and the administrations of those universities supported them. That was an awakening to me. I understood some of the currents in academia, but I didn't understand the degree to which anti-Semitism had flourished and gained authority in those places. In November of this last year, I think we had another shaking. I mean, there were billions of dollars spent by politicians all over the spectrum, but the unanticipated part of that election was the people all over the middle part of our nation, people who live in flyover country, the despicable people, the trash, my people. That's the part of the country where I live and where I have grown up. And that group of people, inexplicably, really without precedent, raised their hands and went and said, we believe we need to go a different direction. Now, I want to be clear. I think the outcome of that vote is very unclear at this point. I think it's foolish to imagine that a political class of people are going to rectify the problems of our nation. And I think it will very much be dependent on the hearts of the people of faith and our willingness to seek the Lord. Thus, initiatives like Let's Read Our Gospels. Nevertheless, I'm grateful for those men and women who will disrupt their lives in order to go stand for something. I'm very appreciative that Mike Huckabee would agree to go to Israel. He had a very busy life here. He had a family here and grandchildren here and a daughter enjoying some very unique seasons in her own life. As the governor of Arkansas, and to leave our nation and go to Israel is a sacrifice. I mean, I understand it's an honor, but it's an honor that comes with a sacrifice. And so I'm grateful for the men and women that are taking those roles and willing to do it. I just understand that alone, they are powerless to stand against evil. They need the faithful support, a heart change amongst the people of God. I wasn't particularly comforted when Mark Zuckerberg came out recently, this week, to announce that on Meta, they're no longer going to practice censorship. I mean, and there was kind of a celebration. To be completely candid, I thought he should be prosecuted for admitting he's been infringing on our First Amendment rights. Nevertheless, perhaps we have a season of freedom to preach the gospel. I believe we should do everything we can to do that while we have the freedom. So having said that, let's go back to Matthew 10. We looked at the beginning of this in a previous session. I'll start there, but we're going to go beyond it. Jesus called his 12 disciples to him, and he gave them authority to drive out evil spirits and to heal every disease and sickness. And these are the names of the 12 apostles: Simon and Andrew and James and John and Philip and Bartholomew and Thomas and Matthew. You know the crew. It's that initial sentence that I think is noteworthy. They've been watching Jesus do ministry, raise the dead, heal the sick, speak to storms, open blind eyes. And by Matthew chapter 10, Jesus calls the disciples to him, and he says, now I'm going to give you authority. I want you to go do this. Now, spoiler alert, I'm going to give you my opinion. I don't think that has ever been rescinded. In Acts chapter 1, Jesus called his disciples together just before his ascension. And he said, you'll be empowered to be my witnesses in Jerusalem, Judea, and Samaria, and to the othermost parts of the earth. And I'll be with you to the end of the age. I don't understand that direction to have ever been amended. Now, I tell you that because there is a school of thought, and it's more than a school of thought. It's entrenched in whole denominations. So it's not just a thin line of people who believe that when the last of the apostles died, that commissioning for supernatural activity in the miraculous died with them. Now, I don't believe that is an accurate interpretation of Scripture. I don't like to argue Scripture. I'm very difficult to engage in a biblical argument. If you believe that, I'm happy for you. I'll tell you what I believe, and I'll tell you why. And I don't think you're probably going to change my mind, so I'll just bless you. Stubborn is probably the word you're searching for. Cessationism is the fancier term for that. It just makes no sense to me to give us a Bible that is filled with the supernatural activity of God and then say to us, God's not doing that anymore. You know, I'm grateful for hospitals and modern medicine and modern science, but there are times when God's supernatural involvement in our lives is necessary for us to have health. And I don't think it's an either-or discussion. I very much believe in both and, but I trust God to keep us whole. In Acts chapter 10, Peter was sent to Cornelius's home. Peter was not supposed to be there. He's an observant Jewish man. At this point in his life, Peter keeps kosher. He's keeping all the Jewish rules. He believes Jesus is the Messiah, but he's still adhering to the rules of Moses. And God sends him to the home of a Roman centurion, supernaturally. There's angels involved and visions involved. I mean, it's a supernatural event. And when Peter arrives at Cornelius's home and begins to tell his Jesus story, the Holy Spirit is poured out in an almost identical way to the day of Pentecost in Acts chapter 2. And Peter's response, after helping the people be baptized, is the statement in Acts 10, 34 and 35. He said, I now realize how true it is that God doesn't show favoritism. Some of the older translations say that God is no respecter of persons, but he accepts men from every nation who fear him and do what is right. I don't think it's possible for us to understand the seismic shift that that statement represents. Up until this point, from the Exodus until this point in time, the Jewish people understood themselves to be the covenant people of God. And the word Gentile means everybody else. There's us and there's them. And now Peter says, them have been welcomed. I mean, it is the point of division throughout the rest of the New Testament. It's a very important statement that God is not a respecter of persons, that he doesn't show favoritism. I can say it another way, you're not special. You know, we like to say the ground at the foot of the cross is level, that every person is welcome, regardless of our IQ, our social status, our financial resources, our genetics, the color of our hair, the color of our skin, the accent with which we speak. We are all welcome at the foot of the cross, which is really good news. And I don't mean it as a negative or a critical term when I say you're not special. You're special in that God loves you. He loves us all. We have to choose to accept that and to cooperate with that.
11: We'll be right back. But first, Pastor Allen wants to share a limited edition commemorative set to help you celebrate God's faithfulness to our nation.
12: Hey, we're celebrating this year the 250th anniversary of the signing of the Declaration of Independence. What a wonderful privilege we have. You know, God has blessed our nation so many good things. People say to me, well, our whole history's not good. Well, folks, you know, my history's not great. Your family history's not perfect. But you love your family. You love your children. In spite of our weaknesses, well, our nation hadn't been perfect. But through that whole story, the goodness of God is evident. It still is. Let's ask God to bless America again.
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12: Let's read on. I'm back to Matthew 10, now verse 5, that these 12 Jesus sent out with the following instructions. Don't go among the Gentiles or any town of the Samaritans. Go rather to the lost sheep of Israel. And as you go, preach this message. The kingdom of heaven is near. Heal the sick, raise the dead, cleanse those who have leprosy, drive out demons. Freely you have received, freely give. Don't take along any gold or silver or copper in your belts. Take no bag for the journey or extra tunic or sandals or staff. For the worker is worth his keep. Whatever town or village you enter, search for some worthy person, stay at the house until you leave, and as you enter the home, give it your greeting. If the home is deserving, let your peace rest on it. If not, let your peace return to you. And if anyone will not welcome you or listen to your words, shake the dust off your feet when you leave that home or town. Tell you the truth, it'll be more bearable for Sodom and Gomorrah on the day of judgment than for that town. So God's commissioning these apostles with this authority to send them out. And he basically says, if you're welcomed, minister in that place. If you're not welcome, move along. Not dissimilar to the suggestion I made to you a while ago that invite someone to join you on a bit of a discipleship journey. Some will say yes and some won't. Keep going. We will not stop. But that passage has been taken and the idea has found pretty significant root in the heart of the Christian community over many decades and centuries, that the Jewish people failed at their opportunity. And there's some other passages in Matthew that I thought while we were here, Matthew 10 kind of opens the door. In Matthew 21, Jesus is speaking to leaders in Jerusalem. He's very near the end of his life. His words are going to cause him to be arrested and ultimately his death orchestrated. He said, "Therefore I tell you that the kingdom of God will be taken away from you and given to a people who will produce its fruit. He who falls on this stone will be broken to pieces, but he on whom it falls will be crushed." When the chief priests and the Pharisees heard Jesus' parables, they knew he was talking about them. They looked for a way to arrest him, but they were afraid of the crowd because the people held that he was a prophet. Now, Jesus has spoken something over the people of Jerusalem, over the religious leaders. There's a bit of a fancy word for it. He placed them under interdict. He said, something is being taken away from you. You were assigned a place in the purposes of God, and because you didn't value it, it's being removed from you. He doesn't stop there. Same gospel, very next chapter. It's Matthew 22. Jesus spoke to them again in parables, saying, the kingdom of heaven is like a king who prepared a wedding banquet for his son, and he sent his servants to those who had been invited to the banquet to tell them to come, but they refused. And he sent some more servants and said, tell those who have been invited that I have prepared my dinner. My oxen and my fattened cattle have been butchered and everything is ready. Come to the wedding banquet. But they paid no attention and went off. One to his field, another to his business. The rest seized his servants and mistreated them and killed them. The king was enraged, and he sent his army, and he destroyed those murderers and burned their city. Those are the verses that immediately follow Matthew 21. There was no break in the original text. We added the numbers and the chapters to help us reference spaces. So Jesus says to the leaders in Jerusalem that the kingdom of God is going to be taken away from you and given to a people who will produce its fruit. And then he tells them this parable. And the heart of the parable is they were given an invitation. They recognized the invitation. They understood the invitation. They chose not to pay attention to it. Now, throughout history, the Christian community, because the divide came between the Jewish believers and the Christian believers pretty early. Before the New Testament is finished, that divide is already firmly entrenched. I'm going to show you some passages. And the Christian community has interpreted those passages to say the Jewish people were rejected, that God took the kingdom away from them, and they lost their place. and they lost their purposes. I'm going to address that in a moment. For the moment, I want to draw your attention back to verse 5 in chapter 22, when Jesus, in the parable, said they paid no attention to the invitation. I'm concerned for contemporary Christianity. We have more freedom, more liberty, more access to the Word of God, more tools to communicate the gospel, more freedom to travel. We have more of everything. We cannot afford to not pay attention. I don't think it's inappropriate to enjoy life and to take advantage of all those blessings that God gives to us. But I believe it is essential that He stays at the center of it. Now, the next chapter in Matthew, Jesus on the same topic, Jerusalem, Jerusalem, you who killed the prophets and stone those sent to you, how often I've longed to gather your children together as a hen gathers her chicks under her wings, but you were not willing. Your house is left to you desolate, for I tell you, you will not see me again until you say, blessed is he who comes in the name of the Lord. Now, those passages and their parallel passages in the other Gospels have been used, along with some others, to create a great deal of theological hostility towards the Jewish people. And there are some attitudes that have become entrenched in Christendom that state what I have already suggested to you, that the Jewish people forfeited their opportunity. They've been accused of being Christ killers. It's only been in recent decades where the Catholic Church changed their language. For hundreds and hundreds of years, they had formal language, and they weren't unique or alone in that, in accusing the Jewish people of killing the Messiah. Folks, technically, the Romans nailed him to the cross. I understand the Jewish leadership in Jerusalem was complicit, and the people stood in the streets, but if you're really going to carve it carefully, the Romans were the ones who nailed Jesus to the cross. And I don't believe that that attitude has been helpful, and we're going to have to understand the truth. It's a point of deception that will bring destruction to you. I'm quite confident that those elite universities that have held a very revered place in our culture, unless there is a significant shift of attitude and a public expression of that shift, that their best days are behind them. And I don't say that with any joy or glee. They've been a very important part of the landscape of academia in my lifetime. But I do not believe you can take a position that aggressively, that assertively against the Jewish people and imagine the blessing of God. When I read my Bible in Genesis, God said to Abram, I'll bless those that bless you and curse those that curse you. And that hasn't been rescinded. I could give you many historical examples. I'll give you one. World War II, when it began, Great Britain had an empire that was so expansive from India around the globe, it was said the sun never set on the British Empire. Great Britain, along with their allies, won the war. But during the conducting that war, they betrayed the commitments they made to the Jewish people. And by the end of the war, they had won the war, but they lost their empire. And they have never regained the influence they had in the international world from that day until this. And now there are, when you land in London at Heathrow Airport, the signs include English and Arabic. That was unthinkable, I promise you, not too many decades ago. So I think we will see the cause and effect of what we have watched. I don't believe it happens immediately, but I think you'll see it happen and be aware enough to recognize it. It's infiltrated particularly Western culture, but primarily through the influence of the church. The reason I'm taking a moment with it is we have to be a voice to begin to change it. You see, the Bible tells us in the book of Romans that we are indebted to the Jewish people. Without the Jewish people, we would have no scripture, we would have no prophets, we would have no Messiah, we wouldn't have known the law of God, we would have no story.
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22: A phrase you hear used today is deconstructing. People will say, I'm deconstructing my faith. I'm dismantling my faith. That's not good.
23: A faith that needs to be torn apart and cast aside was never a faith we should have built our lives on. Coming up today, Pastor Greg Laurie helps us make a new beginning.
22: If your faith collapses, maybe it's because it was never constructed on Christ to start.

0: Anytime something huge happens in the world, people start asking, wait, is this it? Is Armageddon about to begin? Well, today on A New Beginning, Pastor Greg Laurie examines what the Bible actually says about the end times and why we don't need to panic. God's not caught off guard by any of this. He's had a plan from the very start, and that plan includes you, your peace, your hope, and your future. It's a reassuring reminder you don't want to miss.
1: First John chapter 2. And chapter 2 clearly shows us that we're living in the last days. All around us are signs of the times pointing to the fact that Jesus is coming again. There are some very positive signs that would suggest we might be on the verge of another spiritual awakening in America and even the world. And then there are some frightening signs that show the conflicts around the world, showing that these events we read about could happen in real time before our very eyes. It reminds me of the introduction of Charles Dickens to his book, A Tale of Two Cities. He describes France before the Revolutionary War, and he states these things, and they're familiar statements. It was the best of times. It was the worst of times. It was the age of wisdom. It was the age of foolishness. It was a season of light. It was a season of darkness. It was a spring of hope. It was the winter of despair. Reminds us of the time we're living in right now. And now we read what John has to say in 1 John 2, verse 18. Little children, it is the last hour. And as you heard that the Antichrist is coming, even now many Antichrists have come, by which we know that this is the last hour. They went out from us, but they were not of us. For if they had been of us, they would have continued with us. But they went out that it might be made manifest that none of them were of us. We'll stop there. Point number one, the Antichrist is coming. The Bible does teach a world figure will emerge on the scene that is called the beast, the wicked one, and also the Antichrist. He will deceive millions of people. At first, he'll seem like a good guy, but he'll turn out to be the worst guy. If Satan ever had a son, this is him. He'll appear as a peacemaker, but he'll end up being the worst troublemaker that ever lived, and he'll be energized by the devil himself. Revelation 13:2 says that the dragon, who's also explained to be Satan in another chapter, will give him his authority. And really, he's an imitation. Whatever God does, Satan will try to imitate. So God has his only begotten son. Satan, in effect, will have his son. And we have this false Christ that will be out there. And also, there will be other imitations as well. He's not going to be what you might expect, dressed head to toe in black with flaming red eyes and steam coming up and the Darth Vader theme playing in the background as he quotes AC/DC lyrics or something like that. He'll probably be very attractive, very charismatic, very intelligent, but he is a deceiver. And a lot of times people will try to figure out who the Antichrist is, but I don't think we should waste our time or energy doing that because he cannot be revealed until the church is caught up to meet the Lord in the air and what we often call the rapture of the church. The Bible says, he who now restrains will continue to do so until he is taken out of the way, and then that wicked one will be revealed, that's Antichrist, whom the Lord will destroy with the brightness of his coming. The restraining force in the world today is the Holy Spirit working through the church. Godly men and women that speak up for what is true, they speak out against what is wrong. And once we're removed, once we're caught up to meet the Lord in a moment in the twinkling of an eye, then Antichrist can enter the scene and do his thing. So don't waste your time looking for Antichrist. Do what the Bible says, look for Jesus Christ. That's what our focus should be. Point number two, antichrists, plural, are already here. Antichrists are here already because John not only speaks of the Antichrist, the beast, that world leader, but Antichrist. Now, keep this in mind. The prefix anti doesn't just mean against, it also means instead of. So we could call them instead of Christs, or imitation Christs, if you will. Don't forget, in the beginning of Matthew 24, known as the Olivet Discourse,

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5: Instead of Christ thinking. A sign of the end times will be pretend believers, imitation Christians. 1 Timothy 4:1 says, the Spirit speaks clearly, and in the last time some will depart from the faith, giving heed to seducing spirits and doctrines that demons teach. A phrase you hear used today is deconstructing. People will say, I'm deconstructing my faith. I'm dismantling my faith. I'm questioning my faith. And why are they doing this? Because I've experienced church hurt. Oh, really? Yeah, I was hurt in church. Okay, well, look, if you were hurt in church, I'm sorry that happened to you. The church is full of broken people just like you, and things do happen. So maybe you were hurt in church, but I hope you don't give up on the church. Jesus hasn't. And if you're looking for the perfect church, please don't join it because you'll ruin it because we're all flawed. But I wonder sometimes if this so-called church hurt is actually not some hurt that came from the church, but because you heard something you didn't like. Well, I felt judged. Okay, well, what happened exactly? Well, maybe someone said to you, hey, why are you living with your boyfriend? That's fornication. That's sin. And you're saying, wait, hold on. What do you mean? That you're judging me. I'm leaving this church. Hey, you should thank that person for telling you the truth. You're not going to get truth in that culture out there right now. But you'll hear it from the Word of God in the church. And if someone is bold enough to tell you what you are doing is sinful, that's not church hurt. That's keeping you from hurting yourself. Right? Think about it.
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6: 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Well, we're talking today about the end times and making sure our faith and our fellowship with others is in good working order.
5: I think that we need to ask the question, well, if a person walks away from the faith, they leave the church, they abandon their faith, they say they're no longer a Christian, has that person lost their salvation? They say, well, they're deconstructing. I suggest maybe they never constructed to start with. Maybe they're not leaving their faith. Maybe they never had faith in the very beginning. If your faith collapses, maybe it's because it was never constructed on Christ to start with. See, here's what John says. Again, 1 John 2:19. They went out from us, but they were not of us. For if they had been of us, they would have continued with us. Now, let me explain. Christians mess up. Christians lapse. Christians sin. Christians can fall away. Christians can backslide, even for a prolonged period of time. And you can do that and still be a Christian. But if you're a true Christian, eventually you'll come home again. Just like the prodigal son. He messed up. He sinned, but he came to his senses and said, I've sinned. I'm going to go back to my father and say, Father, I've sinned. I'm no longer

longer worthy to be called your son. Just hire me as a hired hand. And he went home. And of course, his father threw his arms around him and kissed him and welcomed him back as a son. And the father missed his son and longed for his return. But if you walk away from the faith and you never return to the faith, my suggestion is you were never part of the faith to start with. You've not lost your salvation. Most likely, you never had salvation. That's what John is saying. If they were of us, they would have continued with us. And if they don't continue with us, it shows they were never of us to really begin with. Okay, so let's shift gears now to chapter 3. 1 John 3, read along with me. Behold, what manner of love the Father bestowed on us, that we should be called children of God. Therefore, the world does not know us because it did not know him. Beloved, now we are the children of God, and it has not yet been revealed what we shall be, but we know that when he is revealed, we shall be like him, for we will see him as he is. And I love this final verse. I'd underline it if I were you. Everyone that has this hope purifies himself just as he is pure. So here's point number 3. God loves you more than you could ever know. You say, I know because I'm so awesome. Not really. He loves you because he's so awesome. He loves you with an everlasting love, the Bible says. Therefore, with loving kindness, he has drawn you. Jesus said, for God so loved the world, he gave his only begotten son, and whosoever believes in him should not perish, but have everlasting life. And because God loves you, point number 4, he adopted you as his child. Because he loves you, he adopted you as his child. 1 John 3:1, behold what manner of love the Father has bestowed on us that we should be called the children of God. By the way, this word behold isn't casual. It's like John is saying, hey, look at this. Don't miss this. Check this out. Behold. Behold what kind of love the Father has toward you. He chose you and he adopted you. I heard about two sons that were arguing, as brothers do. One was a biological son. One was an adopted son. And the biological son said, Dad loves me more than you. Because I have his DNA. And the adopted son said, yeah, well, guess what? He chose me. He got stuck with you. God chose you. He picked you out with a purpose. Adoption is intentional. That's why the Bible says, we have not received the spirit of bondage again to fear, but one of adoption, whereby we cry, Abba, Father. What does that mean? It means Abba Father is the Hebrew equivalent of daddy or papa. It's an affectionate phrase a child uses of their father, papa, daddy. And God is giving you the spirit of adoption where you can say that to him, where you can say, Abba Father. When you go to Israel today, you'll see the little kids calling out for their daddy, Abba, they'll say, or Ima for their mother. And so this is what God has done for you. He's predestined us for adoption to sonship through Jesus Christ in accordance with his pleasure and will, Ephesians 1:5 tells us. So you are adopted, not a sign. You are specifically chosen by God. But aren't we all, some would ask, children of God? You hear that said often. We're all God's children, right? Kind of. Let me explain. We are God's offspring, the Bible says, which means we're all created by God. We're all loved by God. But only those who have put their faith in Christ can truly say, I am a child of God. The Bible says, for as many as received him, to them he gave the power to become sons of God. And you know, you can be in a relationship with God, but not be in fellowship with God. Let me illustrate with a popular family drama. King Charles now. Married Diana. They had two sons, Harry and William. And William is the heir to the throne. So there's an heir and a spare, I suppose. And if you follow the story, you know that King Charles is fighting cancer. He has a close relationship with William, his heir apparent. And they're in constant communication. And Harry has moved to California.
So he's about 5,000 miles away from his father. Now, is Harry a royal son? Of course, he'll always be a royal son, just as William is. But one son has chosen to be in close fellowship and communication with his father. Another son has chosen not to. So that causes tension and pain, and it breaks the father's heart. I hope they patch things up because the window of reconciliation may not stay open forever. But the point of it is we choose what kind of relationship we want to have with the father. When we're away from him, it breaks his heart. He longs for communication with us. And if we will draw near to him, the Bible says he will draw near to us. So if you feel far from God, if you find yourself out of fellowship with God right now, the Father will welcome you with open arms if you'll turn from your sin and come to him.

0: Good reassurance from Pastor Greg Laurie today here on A New Beginning. It's from his new series called Unshakable. And not only will God welcome those who are coming back to Him, He'll welcome those who are coming to Him for the first time. That's a truth somebody needs to hear today, Pastor Greg.
1: That's right. The Bible says whoever will call upon the name of the Lord will be saved. So think of it this way. Maybe you're out in a riptide in the ocean and you can't get your footing and you're in trouble and you see a lifeguard. Call out for help and the lifeguard will rescue you. The same is true spiritually. You're drowning in your sin. You need help. Jesus will save you. He will rescue you, but you must call out to Him. And you know how you do that? You do it in prayer. So let me just lead you in a simple prayer, and you can pray this prayer after me. You can pray it out loud if you like. And this is where you are calling out to Jesus to save you. Just pray this. Lord Jesus, I know I'm a sinner, and I know You are the Savior who died on the cross for my sin and rose again from the dead. Now, Lord, I turn from my sin and I put my faith in You. Be my Savior, my Lord, be my God and my friend. I choose to follow You from this moment forward. In Jesus' name I pray. Amen. Hey, if you just prayed that prayer, I want you to know that Christ Himself has come to live inside of you. And I have a resource I want to send you. It's called the New Believer's Bible. So the New Believer's Bible is the New Testament in the New Living Translation with hundreds of notes that I wrote that will encourage you in this commitment you are making to follow Christ. There's some other materials included as well in what we call the New Believer's Growth Pack, but let me get this New Believer's Bible into your hands as quickly as possible. Here's Dave to tell you more.
0: 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Well, Pastor Greg, you preached a message called What I Would Tell My Younger Self, which is one of my favorite studies you've ever presented. What if you could have taken your younger self to a modern-day harvest crusade so he could see you, you know, the current you, preaching the gospel? What would young Greg have said about that experience?
1: Wow. Well, you know, in a way, I kind of got a sneak preview of it early in my life. Two events that brought that about. One was shortly after I became a Christian, I went and saw Billy Graham preach at one of his crusades, and I even went forward in the invitation, even though I was already a Christian. I just wanted a closer look at this man that God was using, and I connected to what he was doing. I recognized in him a gift that God had placed in me to be an evangelist, and effectively I said, that's what I want to do when I grow up. I was around 17 at the time. But then a little bit later, I was not in ministry yet. I was a graphic artist, but I ended up having an experience where I actually preached a little sermon before a crowd that had gathered at Pirates Cove Beach, where we did the baptisms back in the day. And it was not something I planned, but the Lord prompted me to proclaim the gospel. And I spoke to the people sitting up on the rocks. I invited people to come to Christ. Some did, and I even baptized them. So I didn't really get into preaching for a couple of more years, maybe 3 years after that. And I didn't start doing evangelistic events for many years after that. But I was given sort of a glimpse into my future, like the trailers you see in the movie theaters that show you what a film is about. It's almost as though the Lord was showing me, you're going to end up doing this. And that's exactly what I did. So if a younger Greg went to see an older Greg, he would say, whoa, what happened to his hair? And then he would say, Yeah, I knew the Lord was going to do something like this. And this is amazing. And I would give God the glory. So I tell this story and many more like it in this book called Jesus Revolution. Maybe you've seen the film. Have you read the book? So many people ask me so many questions like, wait, whatever happened to your mother? Did she ever come to the Lord? What happened to Lonnie Frisbee? What about this? What about that? All these questions. It's all in the book. And I want to send you this book, Jesus Revolution, for your gift of any size to help us continue to bring our ministry of a new beginning to more people around the world. 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
4: 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And God, I pray for our region. I pray as we seek your healing, especially in times of brokenness and division, we pray for your healing touch all over our region, that you would bring us together, that you would help us focus on loving each other, loving our neighbor, and giving toward those that are in need. We pray that you move our hearts toward compassion, toward mercy, toward justice, toward love. We thank you because you've given us that example in Christ. And as we commit to following you, God, we commit to living our lives the way Christ did, in service of and in love for others. So we thank you for that in Christ Jesus' name. Amen.
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0: Welcome to Touchstone with Pastor Jeff Miles from Touchstone Christian Fellowship in Sacramento. This teaching was recorded live during our Sunday morning worship service. Today, Jeff is teaching from the Gospel of Luke.
1: Let me ask you a question. Apart from the decision to become a disciple of Jesus Christ, what's the most sacred and important decision that you'll ever make in this life? The decision to get married and to who? See, God has a very different view of marriage than many people do. For God, it's a commitment which He expects us to keep our entire lifetime. To borrow a familiar phrase, failure is not an option. Unfortunately, in reality, there is failure. There's a lot of failure. This is a broken world that we live in, and we are each contributors to the brokenness of this world. A subject that comes up in the teaching of Jesus today is marriage and divorce. And when I first was reading through chapter 16 of Luke, which is where we'll be this morning, I saw verse 18, and I seriously considered just skipping over it. I mean, why get into this whole messy thing of marriage and divorce and remarriage and all of that? But I was reminded that this is a part of the reality that many, if not most of us, actually live in. My own parents, for example, got a divorce when I was about 12 years old. And it was a significant event in my life. It has colored my life in ways that my parents and myself could have never anticipated. There are some of you here today that come from broken families too. There are some of you here who have been through a divorce before. There are some of you here who have been remarried. There are some of you here who are on the verge of getting a divorce right now. Your marriage is awful. Your life is very painful. You just want out and it to be done with. There are some of you here who are thinking about getting married for the first time. There are some of you here maybe who are thinking about ditching the whole idea of marriage completely because it sounds too complicated and messy. Let's turn to Luke chapter 16 and begin reading in verse 16 there. It says, "The law and the prophets were proclaimed until John. Since that time, the good news of the kingdom of God is being preached, and everyone is forcing his way into it. It is easier for heaven and earth to disappear than for the least stroke of a pen to drop out of the law. Anyone who divorces his wife and marries another woman commits adultery, and the man who marries a divorced woman commits adultery." Now, a much more detailed and extended version of these verses is found over in Matthew chapter 5, and we're going to be referring to those scriptures to gain a better understanding of what's being said here as we go through it. But up in verse 16 and 17, this is what's being said, is with the coming of Jesus, a new revelation of God has appeared. In Hebrews 1:1, for example, it says, "In the past, God spoke to our forefathers through the prophets at many times and in various ways, but in these last days he has spoken to us by his Son, whom he appointed heir of all things and through whom he made the universe." But Jesus wants to assure everyone that the law of God continues to be relevant. He's not come to abolish the law of God, but to fulfill it, to carry it out perfectly and completely in the way that God always intended it to be. Over in Matthew 5:17, which is a parallel version of this, where Jesus actually states this in a much clearer way, he says, "Don't think that I have come to abolish the law or the prophets. I've not come to abolish them, but to fulfill them. I tell you the truth, until heaven and earth disappear, not the smallest letter, not the least stroke of a pen, will by any means disappear from the law until everything is accomplished." See, in an effort to justify themselves, the people had taken the law of God and interpreted it in various ways in order to make it possible for people to carry it out. But some real problems were created by following this practice. One is the law was modified and made easier or more doable in a sense, at least from a human point of view. So they would read the law of God and think, "Oh, well, that's impossible. So let's break it down into some steps and some pieces and a system so that we can follow paint-by-number type approach to following what God wants in our life." Second, the intent of the law of God was lost. And it was reduced down to a set of do's and don'ts with the reason behind those restrictions and the blessings that go along with them. All that stuff was lost. The life-giving, relational law of God became an empty, cold, legalistic religious system. And we've talked about this in the past. Now, in verse 18, Jesus actually gives us an example of where this has taken place when he says, anyone who divorces his wife and marries another woman commits adultery, and the man who marries a divorced woman commits adultery. In Luke's gospel, Luke gives us just one example that Jesus gave, of many that Jesus gave, where we have taken the law of God and it's been eroded down into these systems. In Matthew's gospel, he includes six examples in this immediate context of this same teaching by Jesus, and I want to give a brief summary of those to capture the context of what Jesus is saying here. He said in Matthew 5:21, it has been said, don't murder, but I tell you, don't be angry with your brother. It has been said, don't commit adultery, but I tell you, don't look at a woman lustfully. It has been said, if you divorce your wife, you must give her a certificate of divorce. But I tell you, don't divorce your wife. It's been said, don't break your oaths. But I tell you, don't make an oath. It has been said, an eye for an eye and a tooth for a tooth. But I tell you, don't resist an evil person. It's been said, love your neighbor and hate your enemy. But I tell you, love your enemies. Notice how in each example that Jesus gives, he doesn't diminish the law of God in any way. Instead, he gets at the heart of it, the intent of God within his law. Jesus' teaching on marriage and divorce is just one example, one issue, one area of life where he points out what God's intent is, what his heart for us and the kind of attitude he wants from us. Now, we can't just leave the issue of marriage and divorce with just that. It's too big and it's too relevant of a subject and an issue in our lives to simply move on to the other teachings of Jesus in the Gospel of Luke. So, I want to turn to the most extensive treatment of this subject by Jesus in the Bible, and that's in Matthew chapter 19. So, if you'll turn to Matthew 19, I want to take a look at this passage. Beginning in verse 3 of Matthew 19, it says, some Pharisees came to him to test him, and they asked, is it lawful for a man to divorce his wife for any and every reason? Now, once again, the religious leaders are trying to trick Jesus into saying something that they can then use to discredit him in some way. Divorce was a very controversial issue among the Jews. There was general agreement that divorce was lawful, but there was vigorous debate centered around what was acceptable grounds for a divorce. Things really haven't changed very much in the last 2,000 years, have they? See, the key Old Testament scripture dealing with divorce, which they used in their debate and which they based all of this on, is Deuteronomy chapter 24 and the first few verses there. And I want to read the first three verses. It says this, if a man marries a woman who becomes displeasing to him because he finds something indecent about her, and he writes her a certificate of divorce, gives it to her, and sends her from his house, and if she leaves his house, she becomes the wife of another man, and her second husband dislikes her and writes her a certificate of divorce, gives it to her, and sends her from his house, or if he dies, then her first husband, who divorced her, is not allowed to marry her again after she has been defiled. That would be detestable in the eyes of the Lord. Do not bring sin upon the land the Lord your God is giving you as an inheritance. Now, if you have not already noticed, divorce being acceptable on any level is only an inference in this scripture. It's not the main purpose of this scripture in Deuteronomy. This scripture is directly dealing with the inappropriateness of a man who rejects his wife, sends her away. She then marries another man who rejects her, sends her away, or he dies. And then that first husband she had wants to marry her again. And the law says, that's not okay. You cannot treat a human being like that. That's what Deuteronomy chapter 24 is talking about. The key part of this passage, though, in Deuteronomy that the debate centered around are the words in the first verse which say, a woman who becomes displeasing to him because he finds something indecent about her can write her a certificate of divorce and send her away. Well, the question was argued, what's considered something indecent that allows you to then give her this certificate of divorce? Well, the more conservative Jews understood that to mean something morally indecent, such as adultery. The liberal Jews interpreted it to mean virtually anything about a wife that her husband was not pleased with. If she burned his dinner, he could divorce her. I'm not making this up. If he found someone more attractive, he could divorce her. If she talked too much for his liking, he could divorce her. Apparently, that's an issue in some marriages. I'm taking the fifth on all that stuff. So the religious leaders asking Jesus this question about divorce are trying to embroil him in this long-standing debate about what are acceptable reasons for getting a divorce. So in verse 4, Jesus replies this way. He says, haven't you read that at the beginning the Creator made them male and female and said, for this reason a man will leave his father and mother and be united to his wife, and the two will become one flesh. So they are no longer two but one. Therefore what God has joined together, let man not separate. Jesus responds to their question by going all the way back to the very first recorded marriage in human history, the marriage of Adam and Eve, and the intent that God had for that marriage, and by extension, the intent God has for all marriages. What God has joined together, let man not separate. God joins a man and woman together in marriage, and they become one flesh, it says. Jesus says that human beings are not to separate or divide or take apart what God has put together. God did not give human beings the authority to dissolve the marriage relationship. That's what Jesus said. So in verse 7, why then, they asked, did Moses command that a man give his wife a certificate of divorce and send her away? See, their response is, well, if God did not want a man and woman to ever be separated after being married, then why did he make this command that a man must give his wife a certificate of divorce when he sends her away? I mean, it makes no sense to them that this command would exist if God did not want divorce to ever take place. I mean, from their vantage point, they're saying God has obviously made provision in his law for divorce to take place, so divorce must be okay, at least in some circumstance. And Jesus replies in verse 8, Moses permitted you to divorce your wives because your hearts were hard. But it was not this way from the beginning. I tell you that anyone who divorces his wife except for marital unfaithfulness and marries another woman commits adultery. Jesus tells him that divorce was permitted because of the hardness of the human heart, sinfulness of human beings. God's original intent was for marriage to never be dissolved by divorce for any reason. But this is not a perfect world that we live in. It's a fallen world full of fallen people. God allowing divorce in the Jewish law was intended for two things: bring some order in a society that has failed to live by God's standards, and two, to provide some measure of protection for the victims of self-gratifying people. But the Jews mistook God's gracious provision of allowing divorce as his approval of it. But God hates divorce, as it said in Malachi 2:16. Well, let's talk about this exception that is apparently in verse 9 for a moment. It says, the one stated reason for divorce is marital unfaithfulness, which is usually understood to mean sexual unfaithfulness by one of the marriage partners. In our day, just like in those days, people are filled with all kinds of questions about what are proper grounds for divorce. But that is not the focus that we should have. Our focus should be on making our marriages work, not on how we can get out of them. To take the other approach is to tip it completely upside down on its head from what Jesus is teaching. See, if we apply the teachings of Jesus about forgiveness, then even in the case of marital unfaithfulness, it is better to forgive and try to make the marriage work than to get a divorce. Now, I recognize that when a marriage is doing badly, there are few things more awful and difficult to try to live through. And I recognize the betrayal and the damage of trust that takes place when unfaithfulness in marriage occurs. I'm not trying to minimize those things in any way. But Jesus wants us to see divorce as a drastic, last resort choice that needs to be made between two very bad things. It's like a surgeon who has to make the choice to amputate a person's leg in order to save their life. If the husband and wife both remain faithful to the Lord in the commitment that they made before God in their marriage, then they won't have to face these difficult issues. Life gets very complicated when sin enters into it. Sin ruins lives. And sin is what makes our lives really messy. But what about problems that can make a marriage unbearable or destroy it other than that? Abuse of some kind, gross irresponsibility of some kind, severe irreconcilable differences. Jesus wants us to try to work things out with our spouse in every situation that comes up. In every situation, God wants us to try to work it out with our spouse and preserve our marriages. Sometimes working our differences out might not be possible without a third-party moderator. And if you feel that you have come to an impasse in your marriage relationship, get some help. Your marriage is worth it. Do whatever you have to do to make it work. That's what Jesus is teaching us. I want to say that if you have gotten a divorce or you end up getting a divorce in the future, you need to know that it is not the unforgivable sin. It's a tragedy, but it is survivable. And it doesn't have to mean the end of your productive life as a human being or as a Christian or as a member of the church. People who sit in judgment on those who have gone through divorce do not have the mind and heart of Jesus Christ. It could happen to you and me as easily as it happened to them. And it is important that we never forget that. It makes me sick inside when I see Christians behave so heartlessly toward people who have struggles in different areas of their life. We need to help each other. That's what the church is supposed to be for. If your marriage has been lost, this church is here to help you put the pieces back together in your life. We are not here to condemn you or to judge you or to make you feel guilty or like a failure. Life is hard enough without us kicking each other when we're down. Well, what about remarriage? That's a more difficult question to answer. Jesus says in verse 9, and also back in Luke 16:18, that the man who divorces one woman and marries another woman commits adultery. And the only possible exception to this is marital unfaithfulness, as we've already talked about. Well, that sounds pretty extreme, doesn't it? It did to the disciples too when they heard Jesus say it. Look at what their reply is to Jesus in verse 10. It says, the disciples said to him, if this is the situation between a husband and wife, it's better not to marry. They're just going, hey, if that's the way it is, then it's better to just not get married at all. And how did Jesus respond to that? He said, exactly. Jesus replied, "Not everyone can accept this word, but only those to whom it has been given. For some are eunuchs because they were born that way. Others were made that way by men. And others have renounced marriage because of the kingdom of heaven. The one who can accept this should accept it." Jesus agrees with their assessment. And he suggests that those who can truly accept remaining faithfully single their whole life should do it. But he also recognizes that very few people can accept that and handle that. So back to the question again, can you remarry after being divorced? I don't know. I can't give you a simple yes or no answer to that question. I don't have the authority to do that. You need to carefully and prayerfully study what's written in 1 Corinthians chapter 7. 1 Corinthians chapter 7, where Paul discusses these things. The recommendation by Paul is consistent with what Jesus says, that if you are not married right now, it's better for you to remain unmarried. But 1 Timothy chapter 4, verses 2 and 3 says that teachers who forbid people to marry are hypocritical liars who have had their conscience seared as with a hot iron. Now that scripture is primarily referring to people who have never been married before, but I want to be very careful about what I say that you can or cannot do with your life. Now, some people have a decision matrix that they use to determine if a person can or cannot get married again, which is based on circumstances of their divorce, whether they were a Christian or not when they got married, whether they were a Christian or not when they got divorced, if their former spouse is still alive or dead, and such factors. And I think that approach can be helpful for people, but I also want to caution us against reducing God's commands down to a system and fall into the same trap that the people fell into in Jesus' day that he's actually confronting in these scriptures. Remember, they were debating what were the appropriate circumstances for getting a divorce, and Jesus responds by saying that God's intent was that there would never ever be divorce. So in closing today, I leave you this morning not with a decision matrix for determining under what circumstances you can get a divorce, and I'm not leaving you with a decision matrix for determining under what circumstances you can get remarried. That is a similar approach to that which was used by the legalists in Jesus' day, and I have no desire to ever follow in their footsteps in my life. Instead, I leave you with this. God wants our marriages to last a lifetime. This is his intent, his will, his heart, his desire for every one of us. So to the married, I say, let's do everything that we can to save our marriages and make them and keep them healthy. To the unmarried, I want to say, if you are going to get married, recognize and treat that choice as the most important decision and commitment you will ever make in this life, short of following Jesus Christ. That is the way God looks at marriage. That is the gravity of that decision. To the divorced, I want to say, God loves you and this church loves you. You can be forgiven. You do not need to carry around the guilt with you. God's grace and his forgiveness is as much for you as it is for anyone. Embrace that and live in it. The people in this church are here to help each other through life. The people of this church are here to help each other through life. Whatever it is in life that we are going through. Galatians 6:2 says, "Carry each other's burdens, and in this way you will fulfill the law of Christ."
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3: Welcome to Expository Truths, where we exalt Christ by bringing clarity of truth through the Scriptures with Dr. John Kyle, pastor of Faith Community Church in Vacaville. As Christians, we're called to know the truth and be able to proclaim it. We can know truth when we know the Word of God, which is precise, without error, powerful and effective for both salvation and spiritual growth. Enjoy digging deeply with Dr. Kyle as he takes us verse by verse through the powerful book of Ephesians, giving us a marvelous summary of the good news of Christ and its implications for our daily lives.
13: Please turn in your Bibles to Ephesians chapter 4, verses 7 through 10. Ephesians 4, 7 through 10. The letter of Ephesians was written by the Apostle Paul to the Christians living in the city of Ephesus. Paul wrote this while he was under house arrest in Rome, and he wrote it to lay a proper doctrinal foundation for these believers, chapters 1 through 3, so they could then live out those doctrines for the glory of God, chapters 4 through 6. We recently finished the doctrinal section, and we're now looking at how we are called to practically live out that doctrine, and that makes sense, doesn't it? That because of everything that God has done for us, choosing us, adopting us, showering us with undeserved grace, redeeming us, forgiving us of all our sin that condemned us, revealing His truth to us, promising us an incredible future inheritance, and so much more, what? What are we called to do? Walk worthy of that calling. Live like children of God ought to live. Honor and glorify the Lord with your fading life. That makes sense. Note that it all starts out within the church family, amongst fellow brothers and sisters in the Lord. Why? Because He unites us, right? He brings us together. We are family. We are one. Remember, there is one body and one spirit, just as you were called in one hope of your calling. One Lord, one faith, one baptism, one God and Father of all, who is above all and through all and in you all. So, in light of all that, endeavor to keep the unity. Okay, so now what? Well, let's look. Verse 7. But to each one of us, grace was given according to the measure of Christ's gift. We're going to stop here for now. And here we see the one fact, which is this. That to each of us, each believer, each Christian, look, grace was given. Verse 7 begins with the word but, and that word marks a contrast that moves us from talking about the whole church to every individual within the church. It shows us that while we are indeed one body, that there is a diversity within that body. Look what it says, to each one of us. That means that every single believer is included and that no believer is excluded. Everyone has been given grace according to the measure of Christ's gift, see? What is grace? Grace means unmerited or undeserved favor, and here in context, it denotes divine enablement. So here in this context, this is talking about a particular enablement that's been given to each believer to empower them for ministry. This gift comes from the Lord, and it's to be used to minister for His glory amongst His people, the church. See, Christ is the one who descends and who ascends, and He therefore has the right to give these gifts, and He has the power to do it as well. In other words, Christ is a sovereign, victorious Lord over everything. He rose up from the dead, and He conquered sin, hell, and death. And He alone has all authority and all power in heaven and on earth. And as the all-powerful and victorious Lord, one of the things that He does is bestow gracious gifts to His people for ministry. And look, He does this according to the measure of the gift of Christ. What does that mean? It means that Christ not only gives each believer a gift, but that He also determines the amount of the gift. That means that each believer has received from Christ a measure of a gift to be used in a particular function within the church body. Now think about that. That means that since the gift is measured out by Christ Himself, then there shouldn't be any jealousy within the body about giftedness. Why not? Because we can't control our giftedness. All we can control is how well we use the gift that Christ has given to us. And our call is to earnestly and passionately use whatever gift we have to bless Christ and to bless His people. Romans 12, 3 through 6 is a parallel passage, so will you please turn there at this time. Romans 12, verses 3 through 6a. Romans 12, verse 3, look what it says. For I say, through the grace given to me, to everyone who is among you, not to think of himself more highly than he ought to think, but to think soberly, as God has dwelt to each one a measure of faith. Talking about giftedness there. He's saying, don't get all prideful about your gift because you had nothing to do with it. No, God's the one who gave it to you. So be humble. Verse 4. For as we have many members in one body, but all members do not have the same function, so we, being many, are one body in Christ and individually members of one another. Having then gifts differing according to the grace that is given to us, let us use them. You see the parallels there? In Ephesians, Paul's already made it clear that the church is the body of Christ, with Christ as the head of the body. And here in Romans 12, Paul makes it clear that just as it is in the human body, so it is within the body of believers. Look, there's one body, but many members, and the members have differing functions, but they're all members of the same body, and they all have an important function. So in one respect, we are many, but in another respect, we are one. Think of it like this. If you want to know what the church is like, stand in front of a mirror and look at your own body. When you do that, you're going to discover three truths about your body and about God's church. One, your body has many parts, right? Head, arms, legs, fingers, toes, and so on. And just like in a physical body, every person in the church is a body part. And the call is to fulfill your role well for the betterment of the whole body and for the glory of God. The second truth that you'll notice as you look at your own body is that every part is important. And just as it's true in the physical body, so is it true in the body of Christ, the church. Every part is vitally important because no two of us have the exact same

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5: That then affected my whole mindset, and then I got really depressed. See, every part is dependent on every other part, and the same is true within the body of Christ. You need the body because you don't possess all the spiritual gifts. On your own, you're going to be lacking in some major way, but together, united under Christ, with humility flowing and glad service given within the local body of believers here, well, that's where Christians can truly thrive and glorify God with passion. And a healthy church is one that's made up of all kinds of people from many different backgrounds who join together based on our common faith in Jesus Christ and who then all fulfill their role within the body faithfully. So what can I do? Well, serve. You can serve. But what if I don't know what my gift is? Here's just a couple of easy suggestions. First, get involved in serving in a number of different ministries, more than one. As has been said, God only directs moving vehicles. So start serving, and if God needs to redirect you, He'll do that. But as you serve, you're going to discover that you enjoy doing some things more than others. Well, God uses our desires to direct us. That doesn't mean that you're going to find your area of giftedness always easy to do, but like all hard work, there's satisfaction after the work is done. Also note that when you serve in a certain area that you're gifted in, God's going to give you a measure of blessing. And even though you may not feel like you're always being productive, those around you will let you know how much your ministry means to them, and that's a good indication of where you're gifted. So serve, just serve, and God will lead you. But you have to use your gift to bless your family. You have to do that. Note three truths about spiritual gifts as we look at this. First, every believer has at least one spiritual gift. How do we know that? Because God has given to each a measure of faith, Romans 12. Or as it says in Ephesians, to each one of us grace was given, which is talking about a spiritual gift given graciously by God to us. So find it and use it. Second, no one has all the spiritual gifts. The whole analogy of the body is to tell us that we need each other to function effectively for the glory of God. We all have a part. We don't all serve the same function. And we need each other to use their gifts in order for the body to function well. And we want to be a body that functions well, don't we? You've got to use your gift. Third, your gift allows you to serve the body effectively. Look, there are three primary benefits of exercising your spiritual gift. One, God will be glorified. See, your spiritual gifts are ultimately designed to bring glory to God, which is your highest calling. Two, others will be edified. Spiritual gifts are given to build up the body and to lead it to maturity. If you fail to develop your gifts or let them decline through disuse, your fellow believers will be hurt because they will be deprived of the unique ministry that only you could perform in their lives. Three, you will be satisfied. Knowing and using your gift will allow you to please God in great measure, and it'll give you a sense of fulfillment and joy in serving one another. Think about it. God gave a specific gift to you, think about that, to you specifically, to use for His glory within this body. What an honor. What a privilege. It's very personal. He entrusted me with a special gift. Better use it. Better use it well, right? Paul now goes on to talk about Christ. Why does he do that? He's showing us the great power of Christ and how, as Lord of the universe, how He qualifies to give gifts unto men. See, Paul is pointing to what it costs God for us to have our gifts. I mean, think about it. Jesus had to go to the cross. Jesus had to resurrect. Jesus had to ascend in order for us to have our gift to use within the body of Christ. So let's look at that, verse 8. Therefore, he says, when he ascended on high, he led captivity captive and gave gifts to men. Now this, he ascended, what does it mean? But that he also first descended into the lower parts of the earth. He who descended is also the one who ascended far above all the heavens that he might fill all things. Now here we see three facts about Christ. The first

0: first is this, that Christ ascended on high. Clearly, this is talking about Christ ascending into heaven after his victory over sin, Satan, and the world, which is seen in Acts chapter 1. You remember that event? The disciples were in the middle of a conversation, which ended with him telling them that they're going to be his witnesses in Jerusalem and then to the ends of the earth. And then, while they are watching Jesus, he just rises up into the air. Can you imagine? I mean, that's pretty dramatic stuff, isn't it? He's just taken up. And then a cloud received him out of their sight. That event clearly marks the final departure of the resurrected Lord from the earth, and it makes a distinct end to the 40-day period of Christ's resurrection appearances. Remember, the resurrected Lord had been around for 40 days after his resurrection, teaching and encouraging the apostles, but now he's clearly gone, taken up into heaven in the clouds. Luke's gospel adds that while he was blessing them, he parted from them and was carried up into heaven, Luke 24:50. And again, this is really, really dramatic. Why is this event significant? There's a few reasons. One, the ascension signaled the end of his earthly ministry. Two, it signified success in his earthly work. All that he had come to do, he accomplished in full. Three, it marked the return of his heavenly glory. See, Jesus' glory had been veiled during his time on earth, except at the transfiguration where it was unveiled a bit, but not anymore. Four, it symbolized his exaltation by the Father. The one with whom the Father is well pleased was received up in honor and given a name above all names. Five, it allowed him to prepare a place for us. Six, it indicated the beginning of his work, his new work in heaven. And then seven, it set the pattern for his return. For when Jesus comes to set up his kingdom, he will return just as he left, literally, bodily, and visibly in the clouds. What an event. The physical resurrected body of Christ just kind of rising up, going up into the clouds. Does this mean that heaven is up in the sky somewhere? No. I've heard people actually say that hell is literally in the center of the earth and heaven's somewhere up in the sky. No. Both heaven and hell are found in another realm, a spiritual realm. And while heaven is portrayed as up and hell is portrayed as down, they are real places that aren't part of our earthly realm. Kent Hughes says, Jesus was taken up into heaven. It's not a spatial description. His ascent can't be described in terms of space and distance. The descent and ascent of the Son of God can't be measured in miles or in light years. The created universe can't hold God. Heaven is another sphere where God is wholly experienced and known. That's right. And so Jesus left here and he went there. So question, he went where? Where is Jesus at right now? Well, he's at the right hand of the Father. That's the place of power, the place of authority. The place where he's now exalted in the highest position possible, his rightful place. Darrell Bock says the ascension is not just a departure, it's also an arrival. The ascension may be the end of Jesus' earthly ministry, but it's the beginning of his heavenly reign and the precursor to the initial distribution of salvific benefits. See, as Jesus ascends from the earth into heaven, he's ascending directly into the presence of the Almighty Father. From man's viewpoint, the ascension is a phenomenon of a man rising up in the sky. From the angel's viewpoint, the ascension is the Son of Man returning home with great power and glory. As the Apostles' Creed puts it, the third day he arose again from the dead. He ascended into heaven and sits at the right hand of God, the Father Almighty, whence he shall come to judge the living and the dead. Hebrews 1:3. After he had provided purification for sin, he sat down at the right hand of the majesty in heaven. Again, the place of power and authority. 1 Peter 3:22. Jesus has gone into heaven and is at God's right hand with angels, authorities, and powers in submission to him. Amen to that. Next question. What's Jesus now doing in heaven? He's advocating and interceding for us, his people. 1 John 2:2 tells us that if anyone sins, and we will, we have an advocate with the Father, Jesus Christ, the righteous one. What's an advocate? The word for advocate means one who is called alongside. The picture is similar to that of an attorney who stands at our side when we are accused. The advocate pleads our case before the judge, and every time sin is charged against us, Jesus is there to say, charge that to my account. See, he pleads for us on the basis of the sacrifice that he's already made for us on our behalf as children of God. Look, Satan is always accusing us. But Jesus, our advocate, is always there saying, paid for, paid for, paid for, paid for, paid for. But look, Jesus isn't just continually advocating for us, but he's also making intercession for us, praying for us before the Father. Don't misunderstand what he's not implying here. He's not saying that God the Father is continually angry with us, and thus the Son of God must constantly appeal to him to not judge us. Not at all. Jesus cares for us, right? He cares for you, his child. And you are continually on his heart. And so he prays for you, and mark this, his prayers will be answered. One said, there was but the one offering on earth once for all, but the intercession for us in the heavens is ever continuing. Whence the results follow that we can never be separated from the love of God in Christ. That's right. And so Jesus is advocating and interceding for you, his child, right now. He died for you. He will see you through. And he's making sure of that. See, he didn't just die for you. He's still working for you and for your eternal benefit even now. Look, even in heaven, we're more regarded and cared for than we could fathom. And in the heart of the Father and in the heart of the Son, there is much that's taking place right now on our behalf. He's thinking of you right now. He's interceding for you, his child, right now. So Jesus rose up, he went behind a cloud, and then he was gone from their sight. Most commentators believe that the cloud that received Jesus wasn't just any old cloud, but instead it was the Shekinah glory of God. The visible manifestation of the divine presence and glory of God Almighty. And it was a sign of the Father's approval. And so, when he was born into this world, he was wrapped in swaddling cloths. When he left this earth, he was wrapped in clouds of glory. This all shows us the power and the might of our Lord Jesus Christ. Look what it says next. Second, he led captivity captive. Who are these captives? Some say that these captives are those who once were prisoners of the enemy Satan, but who have now been caught and returned to the Lord. That they are people who had been captives of Satan, sin, and death, but who are now taken captive by Christ in redemption. Others say that these captives are the enemies of Christ, namely Satan and his demons, sin, and death. So again, who are these captives? Well, from Psalm 68, it seems clear that the captives were the enemies of Israel who were defeated when Jerusalem was captured. And so it seems that the captives that Paul is referring to here would be those that Christ had victory over, namely Satan, sin, and death. See, he won the victory, right? Satan is conquered. Death is swallowed up in victory. Sin has been defeated. And Christ's death, burial, and resurrection and ascension, where he's now at the place of power and authority, all of that proves that fact. Christ has won. See, the point that Paul's trying to make is the fact that Christ, who ascended as victor, has the right to give gifts. Right? I mean, if Christ has been defeated, then he would still be in the grave and spiritual gifts would be useless to us. But instead, Christ won, Satan's sin and death have been defeated, and those who were held in their bondage have been freed, and we have obtained the gifts of the Spirit from our victorious Lord and Savior, Jesus Christ. So third, he gave gifts to men. He, the victorious one, gave gifts to men. Very interesting, because here, Paul misquotes Psalm 68:18. Psalm 68:18 says, you have received gifts from among men. But here in Ephesians, when Paul quotes this verse, he says, he gave gifts to men. So this is a contradiction, right? No. Because how are you going to give gifts until you first receive them? Paul isn't contradicting anything. No, he's just fully explaining what the Lord did for us on the cross and then when he ascended back into heaven. What's the point? That Christ's exaltation to the right hand of the Father makes it possible for him to give gifts to men. The greatest gift is the Holy Spirit who indwells every believer. But here, this is talking about the individual spiritual gift that the Lord gives to each believer as he wills. So look, to each of us, grace was given, at least one spiritual gift for every believer. And good news, this is an absolute fact because Christ is powerful, he is triumphant, and he is victorious. See? In verse 9, we see two more clarifying facts about Christ just to drive this point home for us. First, he descended into the lower parts of the earth. And then second, he ascended and he fills all things. Verse 10. He who descended is also the one who ascended far above all the heavens that he might fill all things. You see the point? The point is clear, right? Christ is supreme. Christ is victorious. And Paul's main emphasis is on the ascension of Christ because this great event results in his bestowal of gifts to us. And he's given us at least one special gift to bless the church, his body. And nothing is lacking. See, nothing is lacking. So, use your gift that the victorious one has given to you and get on with glorifying him in your own life and in the body of Christ. He knows what he's doing. And our call is to trust him and then to get on with honoring him with our lives and for his glory until he takes us home. Amen. Let's pray. Heavenly Father, thank you that you indeed are clearly the victorious one. Thank you for giving gifts to every true believer in your church. And Lord, I pray that we would use those gifts well, knowing that you paid a great price, not just to secure our salvation and to see us through to glory, but to give us this giftedness from your gracious hand. So Lord, help us to exalt you in our lives and in our church, and help us to function well as we use our gifts to bless the body and to reach this world for your glory. Bless us now. May we encourage each other with these wonderful words, and may your hand be on us. In Jesus' name we pray. Amen.
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12: I want to tell you this morning, I'm preaching today about breaking the status quo of just being a church worshiper. I'm preaching today on the power and the praise, the power that is in worship, the power of praise and worship in a believer's life and in a church. Why is it so important what we do on Sunday morning corporately? Is it because, you know, that's just the thing that churches do? We do worship together. We sing some songs. Some people raise their hands. We just kind of do the same old, you know, three songs, another song or whatever on Sunday morning. You know, going through the motions, checking off the box. It's reserved from the fanatical people. It's for the people who want to raise their hand and get a little excited about God. Why do we do what we do here at Destiny? Because we believe at Destiny, the presence of God changes everything. Do you understand that there is an order in heaven? And the order in heaven is one of praise and worship. God invading our world as we usher in the presence of God. You know, here in the state of California, we're going to hear a lot about it this summer. We have drought conditions. They say that because of the lack of rain that we had this summer, even though we got record-breaking rain in April, but we have a lack of water. And to me, it's a lack of good policies, but that's another story. I mean, we let our water just goes out to the ocean. We haven't built a dam in about 2 or 3 decades here in the state of California. And every year we say, oh, we got a water problem. I feel like that is a spiritual metaphor for the condition of cultural Christianity. If you look at things around us right now, everything is drying up. Godly values, hope, marriage, families, churches. I read something this week that speaks directly to the dry conditions of Christians in the modern church today and the lack of the power that is found in praise and worship that should be in all the churches in America today. It's found in Zechariah chapter 14, verse 17. And it says this, and it shall be that whichever of the families of the earth do not come up to Jerusalem to what? To worship the King, the Lord of hosts. On them there will be no rain. No worship, no rain. No worship, no rain. Say it with me. No worship, no rain. Water in the Bible is a symbol of the outpouring of the Holy Spirit. Jesus said in John chapter 7, verse 38, whoever believes in me, as the scripture says, out of his heart will flow rivers of living water. Thus, the Bible says, he spoke of the Holy Spirit. I believe that God is calling Destiny. He's calling every believer to be a rainmaker. Hello, church. The revival that is rippling across America right now, a part of that revival is a revival of worship that ushers in the presence of God. Yes, part of that revival is a revival of truth. It's a revival of separation. It's a revival of no compromise. But without a doubt, there is a revival of worship that is happening in America. Like I said, what we say here at Destiny is that we believe with all of our heart. It is the conviction of our soul. It is the DNA of who we are. We believe that the presence of God changes everything. Somebody say amen. This revival of worship, God is using to bring his kingdom to collide with this world. I believe worship can change an environment. It can change a church. It can change a believer. It can change your home. It can change the state of California. It can change our nation. Worship can bring the end of a spiritual drought when God's rain starts to fall. And when that happens, there is going to be spiritual relief. There's going to be a spiritual refreshing. There's going to be a refilling of the reservoirs spiritually in our lives, in our churches, and in our land. There's going to be a healing rain that falls from heaven. 2 Chronicles chapter 7, it says that then God will hear from heaven and he will heal their land. The rain that's coming, the rain of revival, of worship, is going to have a healing aspect to it. It's going to heal people. It's going to heal families. It's going to heal churches. It's going to heal our nation. Somebody say amen. Think about it this way. You're either a thermostat or a thermometer? A thermometer just reflects the climate of its environment. A thermostat is turned on, and when it is turned on, it changes the environment. I want to ask what kind of believer you are. Are you just reflecting what is in the atmosphere, or are you changing the atmosphere? I want to be a church that changes the environment. I want this church to be filled with rainmaker worshipers that change the environment of every Sunday when we come into this house. Today, I want to show you how heaven collides with earth to shatter the status quo of man-made worship. How worship can become a spiritual warhead to take down the enemy's territories. The power that is found in biblical praise and worship. When we come together corporately and we worship together, there is such divine power that can take place. Oh, church, if we would just realize what we have when we come together and we worship together. David was a worshiper in the Bible. He said he was a man after God's own heart. David writes in Psalm 76, it says, in Judah, what does the word Judah mean? It means praise. God is known. In Judah, God is known. His name is great in Israel. In Salem, what does Salem mean? It's a place of peace and wholeness. In Salem is also his tabernacle, a place that we engage his presence. And his dwelling place is Zion. What is Zion? It's protection. What happens when the people of God come together and worship? Watch verse 3. There he broke the arrows of the bow and the shield and the sword of battle. Judah is translated praise. So that scripture is literally saying, in praise, God is known. The greatest way to know God is not through knowledge, but through experience. You can hear the greatest sermon in the world. You can go to a seminary and get your degree, get your master's, get your doctorates in theology. But until you become a worshiper, until you begin to experience the presence of God. See, your knowledge must be activated from a place where you know whom you have believed in. And you begin to engage what you know in your spirit and you become a worshiper. Notice what Psalm 76 says. It says, what takes place in that environment of praise and worship has divine spiritual assault mechanisms that destroy the works of the enemy. Verse 3 says, there he broke the arrow of the bow, the shield and the sword of battle. There is power in praise and worship in your life and in a church. And when we do that, it breaks the enemy's attack. It breaks the enemy's weapon. In reality, it's Isaiah 54, verse 17. No weapon formed against you is going to prosper when you worship God. Somebody say amen. That's why David was a worshiper. Because if you read his life, he was consistently in battles. David understood that victory came from a certain place. His place of victory was a place of praise and worship. Read the book of Psalms. You ought to read the Bible. It is an interesting book. And if you would understand your place in Jesus Christ, your position in Christ Jesus, every battle you fight, Jesus Christ is already won. That's why scripture says in 2 Corinthians chapter 2, now thanks be to God who always leads us into triumph in Christ. Romans chapter 8, verse 37. Yet in all these things, we are more than conquerors through him who loves us. You're probably all familiar with the story of David and Goliath. It's an epic story between good and evil, a collision between God's people and the people of darkness, between heaven and earth. Today, I want to show you some nuances of that story as it pertains to our spiritual warfare and the power of praise and worship. 1 Samuel chapter 17, verse 1, it says, now the Philistines gathered their army together to battle. There is a battle that is going on, and sometimes you don't even realize it. And they gathered there in Socoh, which belongs to Judah. What's Judah? Judah's praise, which belongs to praise. Verse 3, and the Philistines stood on the mountain on one side, and Israel stood on the mountain on the other side, and the valley was between them. Verse 4, and a champion went out from the camp of the Philistines named Goliath from Gath, whose height was 6 cubits and a span. And he had a bronze helmet on his head, and he was armed with a coat of mail, and weighed the weight of the coat was 5,000 shekels of bronze. And he had a bronze armor on his legs and a bronze javelin between his shoulders. And the shaft of the spear was like a weaver's beam. And his iron, a spearhead weighing 600 shekels, and a shield bearer went before him. Look at the scene. Look at the collision. Two armies on each side of a valley. A giant stands there mocking and intimidating the people of God. Hello, modern church in America. The Bible tells us that Goliath did that every day, at the beginning of the day and at the end of the day. What was the result of Goliath mocking the people of God? Verse 11, when Saul and all the Israels heard these words of the Philistines, they were dismayed and greatly afraid. They were in a spiritual battle, the biggest one they have ever faced. And if that wasn't bad enough, the Bible says that Goliath came out 40 days consecutively. Now you need to know, 40 is the biblical number for testing. The people of God are being tested in this moment. And their testing wasn't with swords, it was with words. Words of fear, words of intimidation, words of shame, words of worry. It would be the first thing that they would hear in the morning and the last thing they would hear at night. Mental health experts will tell you, whatever dominates your mind in the morning as you start the day will be your mental outlook for the rest of the day. They will also tell you, whatever dominates your mind before you go to bed will determine the level of restfulness that you will achieve in sleep. Goliath represents the spirit of fear. How many people know that? The spirit of worry, anxiety, stress. That's your spiritual battle. And that's why the Apostle Paul says in Romans chapter 12, verse 2, do not be conformed to this world, but be transformed, how? By the renewing of your mind, that you may prove what is the good and acceptable and perfect will of God. Do you know what God's will is for your life? He wants to prosper you. He wants you to live in victory. He wants to live for you to live with hope and peace in your life. Here's what I never saw before. Right there in 1 Samuel chapter 17. Where this battle takes place. It happens in a valley. But did you notice in what region it took place in? It was called Judah. It took place in a place of praise. God is about ready to be known in the place of praise. This collision, this spiritual battle that is going to be waged is going to happen in the valley of praise. Goliath's object is to occupy the valley that belongs to Judah, that belongs to your praise. You didn't hear what I just said. Goliath's objective is to occupy the valley that belongs to Judah, that belongs to your praise. I want you to understand this morning. The valleys of our life do not belong to fear. It doesn't belong to shame, intimidation, worry, stress, any of that. Anxiety, that valley belongs to Judah. It belongs to praise. And you need to understand, the enemy has no legal rights to that valley. Judah belongs to God. That valley belongs to God. That place of praise belongs to God. That valley doesn't belong to the fear that is in your life. That valley doesn't belong to the stress, the anxiety, the depression, the intimidation. That valley, hear me, believer, this morning, that valley was conquered by God. That valley belongs to him. That valley belongs to my praise. Somebody shout an amen right now. I'm not asking you to pretend that the spiritual battle that you are in isn't intense. I'm not asking you to pretend that that valley isn't deep and it isn't dark in your life. But here's what I am determined to do in the valleys of my life. I am determined to ask God to bring his heaven to my earth. Thy kingdom come, thy will be done on earth as it is in heaven. Because I am not going to give my valleys to my enemy. I'm not going to do it. Psalms 23, though I walk, I don't stay there. Though I walk through the valley of the shadow of death. Instead of hearing the voice of fear and intimidation, I'm going to fill that valley with praise and worship. Fill that valley with praise and worship that echoes in my heart and my mind and my spirit that God has already conquered every area that it comes against me in my life. Because praise breaks the enemy's weapon. Praise breaks the enemy's shield. Praise breaks the battle in my favor. That's why I believe David wrote Psalms 23. Verse 4 says, though I walk through the valley of the shadow of death, I will fear no evil. For you are with me, your rod and their staff, they comfort me. I'm convinced the valley that David was writing about was the valley that he was fought Goliath in. David, where are you from? Where was David born? He was born in Bethlehem, in the region of Judah. He came from the tribe of Judah. In other words, David was raised in praise. Why did he have a harp with him? Because he understood the power of praise and worship in a person's life. He understood that his victory, his place of authority, came by engaging the presence of God. Somebody shout an amen right now. If you can defeat the Goliaths of your life on your own, then don't bother. Don't bother praising. Don't bother worshiping. Just sit there and pretend the battles don't exist. Come to the house of God and be a spectator. Just sit there. Not engage in one of the most powerful things that you can do in your life to defeat the enemy, the power of praise and worship. I am tired of the enemy filling my life with the fear and anxiety. I am going to fight back with the spiritual warhead of praise and worship. 2 Corinthians chapter 10, verse 4 says, for the weapons of our warfare are not carnal, but mighty in God for the pulling down of strongholds. You know the rest of the story. David runs out into that valley and he engages in that battle. What does he do? What does he bring with him? He brings five stones. Count them, five stones. Five is the number of grace in the Bible. It is by God's grace that you can stand against the attack of the enemy in his life. Paul writes this in 2 Corinthians chapter 12, verse 9. He says, God said to me, my grace is sufficient for you, for my strength is made perfect in my weakness. Therefore, I most gladly will boast in my infirmities. What? That the power of Christ may rest on me. Oh, you might say praise looks weak. Worship looks weak. But when we are weak, it activates the grace of God. And when you have the grace of God in your life, you have the power of God in your life. David kills the enemy in the valley of praise. Hear me this morning. More spiritual ground can be gained by opening up your mouth in worship and praise to God. Don't rob yourself of one of the greatest spiritual weapons you have, and that's the power of praise and worship. When you become a worshiper, you make hell pay. Oh, you didn't hear me. When you become a worshiper, you make hell pay. And I want to close this morning by showing you how this battle between David and Goliath is really a foreshadowing of Jesus Christ in the New Testament. Goliath stood on a mountaintop mocking the people of God, said, "Send me a man and I'll show you who has real authority." Back at the beginning of time, Satan, the great Goliath, Satan mocks God and says, "I will show you who has a real authority." Satan stood on the mountaintop and challenged God, "Send me a man, and I'll show you the strength of my kingdom." 42 generations later, God does send a man. He was born in a barn. Where? In Bethlehem. In what region? In Judah. A man shows up in the form of a baby. Jesus was born in Judah, a place of praise in the environment of worship. The shepherds and the wise men came to worship him. Goliath taught for 40 days the people of God. Satan for 40 days tempted Jesus in the wilderness, hurling insults, saying, "If you are the Son of God," trying to get Jesus to cave under intimidation, fear, anxiety. But Jesus in the wilderness answered the intimidations of Satan by saying in Matthew chapter 4, verse 10, "Away from with you, Satan, for it is written," say it with me, "for it is written," say it one more time, "for it is written, you shall worship the Lord your God, and him only shall you serve." Do you understand? My worship is my weapon. My worship is my weapon. Just as David picked up 5 stones to defeat Goliath, Jesus was on the cross bleeding in 5 areas from his body. Do you understand? There's power in the blood of Jesus. There is power in the blood of Jesus. You just need to plead the blood this morning, right now, in the middle of your battle. And just as David decapitated Goliath, Jesus died in the place called Golgotha, which is translated the place of the skull. It was on the Mount of Golgotha, Jesus decapitated Satan and took away all of his authority. Revelation chapter 1 verse 18 says, "I am he who lives, was dead, and behold, I'm alive forevermore. And I have the keys of death, hell, and the grave." What is the extent of Jesus' victory? Matthew chapter 28, verse 18. All authority has been given to me in heaven and on earth. Thy kingdom come, thy will be done on earth as it is in heaven. How much authority does Jesus have? Philippians chapter 2, verse 9 says, "Therefore God has highly exalted him." What is that? That's worship. "And given him a name that is above every name, that at the name of Jesus, every knee shall bow, those in heaven, those on earth, and those under the earth, that every tongue should confess." What is that? That's the power of praise and worship. That Jesus is Lord to the glory of God the Father. Come on, somebody in this house, give God a praise right now. Why don't you put hell on notice this morning? Why don't you go on and join the victory of Jesus Christ? Why don't you stand in the authority of Jesus Christ, that the victory he won once

0: verse 11, they overcame him by the blood of the Lamb and the word, the power of praise and the word of their testimony. I want everybody to stand right now. We are not done. Nobody head for the doors. We are not done. We are going to fill this environment. This environment is about ready to shift. And our worship teams are going to lead us into a place of spiritual battle. We are not going through the motions here. This is not status quo Christianity. This is not just the way we close a service here at Destiny. This has spiritual power to it.
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0: Honey, we're talking about your favorite topic today.
1: Yes, we are.
0: What is it?
1: Gaming.
0: I don't know if it's gaming or the... Is it called the Meta Universe? We've got Jonathan Ober, who goes by Ober.
2: Yes.
0: Yeah, and I'm going to ask you about Jonathan, and okay. I got to try this. Frank Kulagowski.
2: That was perfect.
0: Was it perfect? Kulagowski. I would see if Ann can say
1: it. That's Kulagowski.
0: Oh, you're so
2: great.
0: Easy.
2: Yep, that's it.
0: You've got the VR. What do you call that thing over there?
2: This is a virtual reality VR headset.
0: What in the world are you guys doing in this universe? And how do you know each other?
1: In this universe.
3: We're going into different worlds where we're meeting other people. And when I say worlds, it could be something like an internet cafe. It could be a Japanese Shinto temple type place.
0: You're actually online in that space?
3: Yes, we are visiting a virtual world that someone has created. Maybe it looks like a real place. Maybe it looks like something fantastical that they've made up. There could be a giant whale swimming in the sky and beautiful ocean water just kind of lapping up against the shore. So any kind of thing you could think of, there might be a world out there where you could go and visit.
0: Can you just like knock on the door and walk in? How do you get in?
3: There's these things called portals, and you can throw a portal out and bring a friend with you, and you just walk through and think of it as just like a giant oval that has a picture of that world, and you're there in a matter of seconds.
1: People are
0: really?
1: Thinking right now, wait,
2: magically,
1: are we listening to Family Life today? Yes, you are. And this is a place where a lot of our kids, our young adults, us, like a lot of us are going to these places.
2: Yeah.
0: What happens when you get there? What do you do?
3: So a lot of what we're trying to do is meet people where they are. And so we approach them and sometimes we just say, hi, how are you doing today? And that could turn into a conversation. Where
0: not a lot different than if you walked into a park.
3: No, not same a lot thing. Different.
0: And they're sitting there and you just were a nice guy. And you said, hey, how you doing?
3: Yep,
0: and
3: for
0: you
3: sure.
0: See if they want to talk. Is
3: yeah.
0: there a...
3: Yeah.
1: Wait, is this different from playing video games online, which everybody's doing? Is
3: yes.
1: different?
3: We use VR chat.
1: Okay.
3: When we're going into
1: and
3: the...
1: And what is VR chat?
3: It
1: for
3: is,
1: the people that aren't the
3: yep,
1: gamers.
3: Yep. It is an application typically on a virtual reality headset, though you can go on your phone. It does have an element of a phone app and a computer or PC app, but you're going on there and essentially to meet other people or maybe just hang out in a virtual space.
1: Mm.
3: And we say, how are you doing today? And sometimes that can be retorted, like somebody might curse at you, unfortunately. But a lot of what we're finding is that there are people that are just lost in their own world, and maybe the only place that they find freedom or they find connection is in the virtual space. And so when we say, how are you doing? Sometimes that person responds with, I'm doing all right. I personally like to say, what do you mean by all right? What's going on that you're only all right? Because if you're not good or you're not great, something's going on. And so that then can steamroll into a conversation of maybe their life with their family is not great and they're in a relationship that's broken, a girlfriend or boyfriend. I recall an experience where I met a person, they go by the name of Huska, and I went up to them and I just said, how are you doing? And you know, he was like, I'm doing okay. And I said, okay, well, tell me a little bit about that. And he was sharing a little bit. And in that conversation, he asked me, what was I doing in VR chat? And I said, well, I come in here with a group of friends over my lunch break. And he was like, well, how do you get enough time for your lunch break? And I was like, well, I work for this organization called Family Life. And a part of that, we have this group that go into VR chat to share the gospel and meet people where they're at and just point them to Jesus. He said, I am a new Christian. And he said, I've been struggling to find a church. And this person is from Australia. So again, VR chat, you're meeting people from all over the world. And so he starts sharing a little bit then about how his parents don't believe in Jesus. They don't take him to church. They don't want anything to do with it. And he was looking for community. And so that perked up in me, the community that we have. We have a Discord group, which is an application where people can come on and chat and be a part of communities. And so I said, hey, we have this gaming place where people like you who may be new Christians or have been Christians for a while can come and meet others, game together, build community, but foster friendships and get resources on how they can then share the gospel with others. And so within that hour that I talked to Huska, he was like, I know that God brought you into this space today to talk to me, to encourage me, and then to invite me in. Within probably 6 hours or so, he was in our Discord and communicating with other people. And now he's a part of our community.
1: So Frank, how did you guys fall into this. You've known each other for a while. It's not like you're these teenage boys. You guys are married with families.
3: Yes.
1: First of all, like, tell us about that part. Like, you've been married for a while.
2: Yeah. So I have been interested in how God is using technology in the church spaces. And it was 2022 in the summer that I heard about a particular webinar or a day of different talks, and different people got on and shared a little bit from this angle, technology in church and technology. But then one guy got on, his name is Pastor Brock, and he just got on there and said, I go into virtual reality. I share my faith. You got to come. And it was a call. It was an invitation.
1: He's just saying,
2: please, all you who are listening, come with me. And I thought, I want to go. I had never been in VR or anything. And like, I knew some video game and we were trying to do some video game stuff, but virtual reality, I didn't have experience with that. And I thought, so I talked to my wife and said, actually, Beth, hey, I heard this thing. what would you think if we got a headset, and she's like, okay.
0: You didn't even have a headset.
2: I didn't have a headset or anything. I'm captivated by this Pastor Brock. His invitation, come with me to share the gospel.
0: It sounds like, when you said that, I said, remember Jesus saying, come and see?
2: Yeah. Come and see. And
0: it's
2: really
0: just
2: was.
0: Like an invitation.
1: How old were your kids then?
0: Come take a look.
2: I guess it was 14, 16, 18, 4 years ago.
1: We're like, do we have the

0: When the world is just too much, turn it off and turn on positive, encouraging K-Love.
1: I'm gonna praise.
0: World I'll off. Praise K-Love on.
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5: I thought, whoa.
6: So you design your own little...
5: You can make
6: what do you
5: your
6: call
5: own
6: it?
7: Avatars.
6: Avatars.
5: Yeah. Yeah. And this particular avatar, it just caught me off guard, and I just kind of turned over, and it was like right next to me. And I was like, wow. And so I started exploring. I started talking to some friends, and hey, we want to do that. And they started going, and we did... And that's how I got into virtual reality. Now, there's a number of... The term I've heard is platforms or applications. Yeah. There's a bunch of them out there. But this particular one that Ober and I go is primarily set up for conversation and talking. It's VR chat. Now, there are games. People play pool and hide and seek, and there's a bunch of games. But a lot of worlds are just set up to have conversations.
6: I mean, is it generally, as you walk in, like, let's talk VR chat, is it generally... light and up, or is there darkness? Because
3: parents are like, this sounds dangerous.
6: I mean, immediately when we said a little kid, you know, a parent goes, oh, this is where trafficking and bad things happen.
5: Yeah. There is.
6: So I'm sure there's some of that. And the other side is like thinking about guys like you going in there with the light of Jesus, like, wow, that's a really good thing. Yeah. So is it both and?
7: Yeah, I would say it's both and. Yeah. I mean, there are definitely worlds that are like, you're going to go to a bar or a nightclub or worse. And within those, because even though there's a limitation, an age restriction of like you need to be 13 and up, nobody follows that. And so there are little kids in there. And there's other spaces where you might go in and you can say whatever you want. Nobody's policing the language. No. Now, as users, once you're in there, if somebody is specifically like, you maybe have some racism or some, you know, very coarse language, and that you can... click on them and you can mute them so that you just don't have to hear it. And I've done that. I think you've probably done that too.
5: You can even go a step further and then just like hide them from view. Like they don't even exist. Like boom, they're gone. They could be right in front of you and they disappear.
7: Yeah. And I was going to say on top of like you had shared a little bit about your kids and experiencing you being in there. I have two daughters and both of them have been in, not necessarily in VR chat, but I know one of my daughters, she and I have gone in together with the same, you know, idea of like, hey, let's have a conversation with people. Cause I'm 43. Some people are, as soon as you say like, you know, like, hey, I'm 43, you know, if they ask and I'm like, yeah, I'm 43. And they're like, oh, I'm done. I'm not having a conversation with you. Or they find out, you know, you start sharing about Jesus. Sometimes, you know, that turns people off. And so my daughter who is 16, who has been going in VR for probably 3 years now. So right at the 13 age, she can go in and have conversations that I will never have. And she shares Jesus and shares, you know, things that she's learning. She's at a Christian school, so she's learning Bible verses. She's learning the stories, the passages, and she's sharing with these other people and making friends, playing games, making friends, and showing Jesus.
6: Our financial partners are the heartbeat of this ministry. And when you join this monthly giving community, you're not just donating, you're building something eternal.
3: And we'd be so honored to have you on the journey with us. We really would. So here's the question. Will you join us today?
6: I hope your answer is yes. And if it is, go to familylifetoday.com. You can click the donate button right there and become a part of the monthly partner program.
3: Is this your ministry? Is this part? You're both on Family Life staff, but is this kind of like a way that you evangelize in its ministry?
5: Well, actually, I am with another team and crew.
3: That's right.
5: Actually, two teams, but originally my main team, actually now I'm kind of serving on two teams, is neither of them were really doing this at first, and I wasn't all plugged in. So I really felt like, you know, I love field ministry. I love to share my faith. I love to go with other people, learn with them, do it with them.
3: You've been a missionary in Turkey.
5: Right. So we were there in the Middle East a number of years, and I love it. I missed it. And so lunchtime afforded me like, hey, right here at, you know, the headquarters, I could just put this on and press it in 1 minute. I'm connected. And so we started doing this at lunch, and it was a ministry, and it is a ministry. As it turned out, Jesus Film has actually put together a team where now they're focusing on virtual reality. Yep. And so I'm part-time with Jesus Film.
6: What's that look like?
3: Incredible.
5: Yeah,

0: And so they've got a team that's focused on AI and VR, and these are two focal points, and they week in and week out. And so, yeah, so now I can do it partly as a role and still ministry. I mean, evenings, weekends, sometimes like I do, but it started off as lunch, and the group that goes together at lunch, and actually just this last time when Ober was there, we've got a group of us that every week goes in and just we assemble. We come into a room. We talk a little bit. How
1: you
0: doing?
1: Do you all go into the same room?
0: Go to the same room?
2: We start out at a spot that we have picked out as far as like this is our hub.
1: Yeah.
2: And we go in there and we talk a little bit, share a little bit about what's going on in each other's lives, as well as praying for our next step for where we're going to go.
0: And then two by two, or sometimes three, sometimes all four of us say, hey, let's go check out that world. And you can scroll and you say, what about that world today? Or, oh, my friend Jim is there. Let's go visit him, you know, and every week we go out. And I will say this too. It's exciting
1: crazy.
0: That this team with the Jesus film, one of our friends, Stuart, who is actually been, he actually, the Lord used the VR to help bring him to Christ, and he's returned to continue to do this. This is his main role. This is his main thing. Like we're doing it part-time as a ministry. And, but yeah, it's growing, and the Jesus film team has got a dedicated team to reach these people.
3: I mean, it's really, you guys know this, it's what happens on college campuses even today with crew, with different ministries where they huddle.
0: Yeah.
3: They pray, let's go out. My first ever Christian meeting on the Ball State campus where I was playing quarterback. I just come to Christ. I go to this, it's called Prime Time. It was crew, right?
0: I remember.
3: And my discipler was a married student, said, you got to go to this meeting. And again, I'm brand new.
0: Okay.
3: And I'm like walking to it embarrassed.
1: So like, it's like you're going to a portal.
3: I mean, everything you just described, I experienced that night. I go, this is pretty funny though. I sit in the back row. I didn't know anybody. And Bill, my buddy, wasn't there.
0: Yeah.
3: And then the guy gets up to give the message. You won't believe this. He goes, hey, tonight's going to be a little different. Instead of me speaking, we're going to pair up two by two, and we're going to go out to the campus and share the gospel. And I say, so find somebody, and I get up, and I'm out. Because I'm like, no, I'm brand new. This is not what, you know. And I'm literally walking through the lobby of this dorm area, and I'm going back to my dorm room, and Bill comes running in. He goes, where are you going? I go, Bill, they're going out to share Christ. I'm that, you know, that's not me. And he goes, no, you go with me. No. I go, no, Bill, I don't know. No, you don't even have to talk. You pray, I'll talk.
0: Yeah.
3: So I go, this is pretty funny. First guy, you know, open door.
0: Yep.
3: We go in, I'm sitting on the bed.
1: It's just what you guys are doing virtually.
3: Yeah. I mean, when you said this, like, wow, this is still able to do it. Anyway, I'll end with this. This is so funny because I'm sitting on this bed across from this dude and Bill. And Bill's got the four spiritual laws. This is back in the 70s. So he starts talking to this guy. Well, you know what happened? I watched Bill lead this guy to Jesus.
0: On that first day.
3: And
0: that's
3: it transformed
0: wonderful.
3: My life. So to think of that moment of my life, you're doing that.
1: You know what?
3: In a new world, in a world nobody even thinks is possible.
1: You could have created an avatar that nobody would have known.
3: Yeah, I could have. I could
1: have
3: been.
1: What are your avatars?
0: Mine's an anime figure with a ball cap and this kind of this coat. Yeah, I used to be a raccoon, and I was like, okay, I think I'll switch it down. And you can, I mean, you can do anything. A dragon, you know, you could make a Ball State quarterback avatar easy enough and just design it.
3: I don't think that would be very attractive, but what are you?
2: So my name is Jonathan. And so I go in as Jonathan from Hotel Transylvania, which is a animated movie. And the reason I chose is because one, we share the same name. And two, he is someone that when people see him, they're like, oh, you're, and I'm like, Jonathan from Hotel Transylvania. And that starts a conversation because it's something that is familiar. And so that's why I've chosen that avatar. You know, you can go and be a Teenage Mutant Ninja Turtle or Spider-Man or Lego Spider-Man or a cat or a dog, like a dragon. There are, again, if you think it, somebody probably made an avatar for it.
3: Really?
2: Yeah.
0: And the worlds in VR chat, I read somewhere that they say there's 25,000 worlds that people have made. We each get a home world when you first sign up. You just get your own little space. But anything, I mean, this studio, you can just make it exactly. You can put tables and chairs and light, everything. You can go in and walk around in a VR chat world that is just like this.
1: You that can someone sit created. Down.
2: That someone created. Yeah.
0: Someone created. I mean, there's McDonald's, there's 7-Eleven, there's like.
2: There's a movie theater.
0: There's a movie theater. I mean, people, beaches and castles and dungeons and spaceships and treehouses. Like, you make whatever you want.
3: I mean, is there anything negative about, you know, stepping into this world and trying to reach people?
1: Yeah. Like, would you allow your kids to do it on without any like kind of guidance? Yes.
2: Yeah. First off, as a parent, you need to know your children and you need to understand that there are dangers whenever you're in virtual spaces, let alone real life places. And so for our daughters, like, it was always about the communication. So like whenever they would play a video game or go into VR, my thought is always, what are your plans? What are you going
1: to
2: do?
1: Do you say that to them?
2: Yes.
1: Yeah. Okay. And I think it'd be good to instruct parents on how to have those conversations.
2: And now it's at the point where we have asked them that question enough that now they're like, I'm going into VR to play XYZ game, or I'm going to play on the Nintendo Switch and I'm going to play, you know, Mario Kart or whatever it might be. And so that's just, I would say stage one is just communicate, what are your plans? Because if we, just as Christians, if we go into spaces where we don't have a plan, then usually the bad things happen.
3: Yeah.
2: Or things we don't intend to happen. And so that would be part one. And then part two is just being wise in what they're doing. So like if they say, I'm going into VR chat, okay, what is VR chat? If you don't know, what is VR chat? And ask them to kind of show you. There are ways that you can actually cast the headset to a TV or to a phone so that you can see exactly what they're doing.
0: Everything that you see.
2: Even in the beginning, if you're like, hey, I really want to be a part of this and want to understand what you're doing, can we cast that to the phone or can we cast that to the TV? And then I'll watch. And then after a while, you know, hopefully that builds trust in your kid, your student, in what they're doing. And you'll be able to see like, hey, maybe this isn't the best place to go. The other thing is, I would say, like, some of our daughters have friends that are also doing this. So they're going in together. So if they're not going with me, they're going with a friend. Mm. And then it's just our policy that you need to stay together. Mm. It's easy to get lost in some of those places in terms of someone coming and maybe badgering you. Like if you are trying to share the love of Jesus, you're sharing the Bible, it's easy to get distracted. You see something shiny, you see a new portal, maybe you want to go into that. But it's our policy. Stay with your friend or stay with dad when he's in there. I don't necessarily need to be a part of those conversations that they're having with other people. Mm. But the cool thing is I can step back as an avatar and my cone of hearing in the game could be right on the cusp of where they're standing. And so I can still hear them, but I'm not like in their space. And so I can build that trust with my student, with my child, and see like, okay, they're doing what they are called to do in this space.
1: Are there predators in this area that you have to warn your kids about, and how would you?
0: When we talk about some of these VR spaces, a number of platforms, VR chat specifically is pretty dark, and it's pretty, technically they have some rules about like hacking and all that, but as far as what people say, what they do, they're almost anything, they're just things are happening. And so I like what Ober said, you're really going with somebody else, going with a group and, you know, being there together. But it is very dark in some of these places. Mm-hmm. Yeah. And just.
1: And yet you guys are walking into these spaces a lot of times together to be a light.
0: Yeah, for sure.
1: So you're not necessarily saying to your little kids, yeah, go on in there.
0: Right.
1: But you're saying we'd like to go and be a light and impact others for the gospel.
0: And I will add too. So I mentioned there's a number of platforms. Roblox is actually one that maybe you've heard. I know a lot of, you know, parents have kids or grandkids that are playing Roblox on, you know, the iPads and their phones and that. So Roblox is, I believe, the largest metaverse platform at this time. I think my friend on the Jesus Film team, Bruce, was saying, I think there was like over 300 billion monthly active users.
1: Wow.
0: So Roblox is different in that they're really into security, trying to keep it safe because there's a lot of kids there. They're aiming this for kids. And so their rules, and they will boot people out. They monitor, you know, the things you say in that. And so that is a much safer one, although there still are people, predators, and trying to, you know, go in there, but much different platform. The feel is different. So if my kid is really into Roblox, I might say, hey, you're playing it. You're with your friends. Have you thought about how the Lord could use this, how you can be having conversations, even simple questions, asking questions, listening to people. And so if people are in Minecraft or Roblox or, you know, these spaces already, how can they start working through these spaces for the Lord?
2: One of the things we've talked about with our daughters specifically is like digital citizenship. we are citizens of God, and mm-hmm. you know, what we do in the real world and how we interact with our friends, you know, not talking behind their back and making sure right. that, you know, that we're hospitable to them, to our neighbors, whomever it might be that comes into our life. Like, we're citizens. And so in these platforms, we're digital citizens mm-hmm. where just like what we're doing in real life, like, are there things that you would do in these VR spaces or in these gaming spaces that you would not do in front of mom and dad or grandma and grandpa? Yeah. No. Okay, good. Let's keep that. And mm-hmm. so just being right. a light there and sharing Jesus in whatever, yeah. whatever they do.
1: So I mean, what's your goal? Like, why do you guys do this? What do you hope?
2: I mean, I think the biggest goal is just to redeem a platform that right now doesn't seem redeemable. But also, I think the underlying is just meeting individuals. Like you said, there are millions of people in Roblox. There are, I think at any given time, I looked up just recently, like 60 to 70,000 people in VR chat. And in those spaces, there's got to be at least one person that needs to know Jesus, wow. if not tens of thousands.
3: What a great conversation with Jonathan and Frank about a world most of us don't even know exists. It's a metaverse, meta universe, whatever you call it. I mean, it's a place where a lot of people, not just our children, are hanging out.
1: Did you have any idea how many millions of people are in that world?
3: No. And the fact that we as parents don't often know, we need to know.
1: Yeah.
3: It's something that will help us. And we're going to help you. Frank and Jonathan have put together a Metaverse Ministry Toolkit just for you. 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
16: Thank you, sweetie, and welcome my guests, my listeners, to today's edition of Real Christianity. I am attorney Mosley Collins, and I'm joined in my studio today by my dear friend, attorney John Kinney. Hey, John.
17: Hey, Mosley, how are you?
16: Good. And, you know, John, I was thinking about this today's show, and I was thinking that, you know, the two holidays that Christians celebrate so happily are Christmas and Easter.
17: Yes.
16: And I want to just talk a little bit about the true meaning of Christmas. And it's kind of interesting, in preparing for the show, I realized that the cult known as Jehovah's Witnesses don't celebrate Christmas.
17: Really? I did not know that.
16: Yeah, they don't. And I think it's because they don't really celebrate Jesus.
17: That's true.
16: In John chapter 1, where it says, "In the beginning was the Word, and the Word was with God, and the Word was God." That's the universal translation of the Bible, the accurate translation. The Jehovah's Witnesses translated, "In the beginning was the Word, and the Word was with God, and the Word was a God," small g.
17: Really?
16: Yeah. So that's the reason I think they don't celebrate Christmas. I'm so glad that true Christians do, because it's a joyful time.
17: It is.
16: And I just wonder if people realize the true meaning of Christmas. And I'm thinking what that true meaning might be. And, you know, it might be the fact that we spend, some people might suggest as well, you spend time with friends and family.
17: Yeah.
16: But that's probably not the true meaning.
17: No, I don't think so. And that's not to say that spending time with family is a bad thing. I think that, quite frankly, it needs to happen more often.
16: Yes, that's true. It sure should. And it might be that there's peace on earth, goodwill towards men. That's what the angels said.
17: Sure. And again, not a bad thing, but still not the meaning of Christmas.
16: Yeah. But I thought about it a lot. I think the true meaning of Christmas is that when we couldn't find God, God came looking for us in the form of a baby born on Christmas Day of a virgin, a young virgin teenage girl in Judea. That's the true meaning, that God came looking for us that day. What a wonderful God that is.
17: It's a God who, it's amazing. I mean, it's a God who wants, who's seeking us.
16: Who's seeking us, yes. Because we are so distracted. We are so distracted with our jobs, our families, our hobbies, where sometimes we're just sick mentally, we're sick physically, we're not seeking him, and yet he comes seeking us. You know, he not only will he receive us, but he actually comes looking for us in the form of Jesus, born on Christmas Day.
17: Yeah.
16: That, I think, is a true meaning. So let's just look at the scriptures, John.
17: Yeah, let's do that.
16: Would you read for us a little bit about what happened? I'd ask you to begin at Luke chapter 1, verse 26, and read down to verse 35 for us.
17: Sure. Now, in the sixth month, the angel Gabriel was sent by God to a city of Galilee named Nazareth, to a virgin betrothed to a man whose name was Joseph, of the house of David. The virgin's name was Mary. And having come in, the angel said to her, "Rejoice, highly favored one, the Lord is with you. Blessed are you among women." But when she saw him, she was troubled at his saying, and considered what manner of greeting this was. Then the angel said to her, "Do not be afraid, Mary, for you have found favor with God. And behold, you will conceive in your womb and bring forth a son, and shall call him his name Jesus. He will be great and will be called the Son of the Highest, and the Lord God will give him the throne of his father David. And he will reign over the house of Jacob forever, and of his kingdom there will be no end." Then Mary said to the angel, "How can this be, since I am not known a man? Or I do not know a man." And the angel answered and said to her, "The Holy Spirit will come to you, and the power of the Highest will overtake you, therefore, or overshadow you. Therefore, also the Holy One who is to be born will be called the Son of God."
16: Thank you, John. Let me just read the next little bit. It says, "Now indeed," the angel goes on to say, "Now indeed, Elizabeth, your relative, has also conceived a son in her old age, and this is now the sixth month for her who was called barren. For with God, nothing will be impossible." Then Mary said, "Behold, the maidservant of the Lord, let it be to me according to your word." And the angel departed from her. You know, we could say something about Mary here. What a wonderful woman.
17: Yes.
16: What a blessed woman. I mean, here's this young virgin girl in a place where having sex outside of marriage was punishable by death.
17: Yes, it was.
16: And now she's going to have a baby.
17: Yeah.
16: And she's so... Once the angel tells her, and once the angel explains to her, she's so willing. She says, "Behold, look at, I am the handmaiden of the Lord. Be it unto me according to your word." Mm-hmm. Isn't that what we hope every listener would say to all the promises of God?
17: Absolutely.
16: You know, here's what I say, John. Let it be, Lord, according to me, according to your word. Let it be to me according to what you've written in the Bible, what you said in the Bible. Let that be my reality. Mm-hmm. Let that be my life. And that's what Mary said.
17: Absolutely. And I think it's also important to remember here who most likely Mary was. Now, I'm referring right now just to some biblical history, but if you look at biblical history, most biblical historians believe that Mary was not that old. She was probably, 18, maybe a little bit even younger. There's some who would say as young as 14. And, you know, at this time, women were not necessarily, educated. So the fact that, you know, this is a young woman who probably wasn't educated indicates that she probably, couldn't read. And so it's not like she spent all this time necessarily reading the Bible, but yet her reaction shows us very clearly that she knows God.
16: Yes, and she has a wonderful heart. Mm-hmm. She has a heart for God.
17: Yeah.
16: A heart for God. Mm-hmm. And, you know, I think it's a mistake that people pray to Mary.
17: Mm-hmm.
16: I think it's a mistake if you elevate her beyond what she would probably tell you she was. Because when at the marriage of Cana, she said, you know, they were asked, she was talking to the servants, and she, regarding her son, Mary said, "Whatever he says to do, do it." Mm-hmm. So she always gave the honor to Jesus.
17: Yeah.
16: Mary needed a Savior as much as anybody else.
17: Yeah.
16: And I'm sure in heaven she's going to say that. I'm sure she's going to be rejoicing in Jesus, her Savior. But what a wonderful woman. I mean, just a model, really, of loving the Lord and being willing to do God's will.
17: Mm-hmm.
16: So here we have this idea of the angel coming and telling her, you're going to give birth to the Savior. And so that's why I'm thinking, John, that this is Christmas is really about a time when the heart of God was so for people that he came looking for us. And Jesus is God the Son. Jesus is not the junior partner in the law firm of heaven.
17: Right.
16: He's an equal partner.
17: No, he's an equal partner.
16: There's God the Father, God the Son, God the Holy Spirit.
17: Yeah.
16: He's an equal partner. And Jesus himself came, and he left heaven,
17: mm-hmm.
16: where heaven was full of his praises, and he came down to a dark, dark place.
17: Yeah.
16: Because he loved us.
17: Yeah.
16: And I think that it's important to think about the motive, God's motive here. And, God, people don't understand God, and they have a bad opinion of God sometimes. They think, well, God's in heaven. He's watching me make mistakes. He's keeping track of my mistakes. He's judging me. But that's not what the Bible says. The Bible says, for God so loved the world that he gave his only begotten Son, Jesus, that whoever believes in him should not perish, but have eternal life. That was the motivation.
17: Absolutely. And not only that, if you actually look ahead into Luke chapter 2, we're presented with a scene where Mary and Joseph bring Jesus to the temple, and there they meet a man by the name of Simeon.
16: Yes.
17: And I love this story because, first off, the listener should know that Simeon was an older guy,
16: right?
17: But the Bible says that God had promised to him through the Holy Spirit that he would be able to see Jesus. And so Mary and Joseph present Jesus to him, and this is what he said. And I think it's really interesting and really encapsulates the whole entire purpose of Jesus. He says, this is what he says. You can find this in Luke chapter 2, starting in verse 28. And he took him, being Jesus, up in his arms and blessed God and said, Lord, you are now letting your servant depart in peace according to your word, for my eyes have seen your salvation, which you have prepared before the face of all peoples, a light to bring revelation to the Gentiles and the glory of your people, Israel. And so here we see here that Simeon is proclaiming Jesus' mission here on earth. He is here to be God's way to eternal life, salvation,
16: yes.
17: And bring salvation not only to the Jews, but also specifically what it says here, the Gentiles.
16: Well, that is so good for you and I.
17: Yeah.
16: Since we're Gentiles.
17: Yeah.
16: So that's so wonderful. Yes. I love the story of Simeon. He says, now let your servant depart in peace.
17: Mm-hmm.
16: Someday we may say that ourselves at the end of our life.
17: Yeah.
16: We may say, Lord, I've done everything you've asked me to do. Now let me depart in peace.
17: Yeah.
16: So, what is so interesting is that God had a choice of what to do.
17: Yeah.
16: Now, I just want to remind people, God faced this choice once before. It's in the time of Noah.
17: Yeah.
16: And here's what the Bible says in Genesis chapter 6, the time of Noah. It says, then the Lord saw the wickedness of man was great in the earth, and that every intent of the thoughts of his heart was only evil continually. And the Lord was sorry that he made man on the earth, and he was grieved in his heart. So the Lord said, I will destroy man whom I have made from the face of the earth, both man and beast, creeping thing and birds of the air, for I am sorry that I have made them. And then verse 8, but Noah found grace in the eyes of the Lord. So here, once before, God looked and saw that that man was evil, and the thoughts of his heart were only evil continually. And I'm sure that if he were to look with those same eyes today, he would say the same thing about our world.
17: Mm-hmm.
16: And I'm sure he would have said the same thing about the world Jesus was born into.
17: Yes.
16: So he was faced with, what am I going to do? So in the Old Testament, he said, I'm going to destroy them all except for the one man and his family who has found grace in my eyes. But this time, there was a change. And he said, I'm not going to require the death of all these people. I'm going to require the death of my only son in their place. What a gracious thing.
17: Gracious. And And it shows you really that what we were talking about earlier before, which is that, you know, God is seeking us. He is going to all lengths. He is sparing no expense. He is willing to send, you know, his own son into the world to die for us so that we could spend eternity with him. I can't imagine a greater sacrifice or a really greater expression of love.
16: I can't either. That is so true. So let's look at the birth of Jesus, if you would turn with me.
17: Sure.
16: Which is Luke chapter 2.
17: Yep.
16: And could you read for us, and I believe it's going to be verses 1 through 7.
17: Absolutely. And it came to pass in those days that a decree went out from Caesar Augustus that all the world should be registered. The census first took place while Quirinius was governing Syria. So all went to be registered, everyone to his own city. Joseph also went up from Galilee, out of the city of Nazareth, into Judea, to the city of David, which is called Bethlehem, because he was of the house in the lineage of David, to be registered with Mary, his betrothed wife, who was with child. So it was that while they were there, the days were completed for her to be delivered. And she brought forth her first son, and wrapped him in the swaddling cloth, and laid him in a manger because there was no room for them in the inn.
16: Yeah. So I just want you people to think about this for a minute. So here's Mary. She's a teenage girl. She's been raised in a moral family. She's never had sex with Joseph. That's what it means. I do not know a man.
17: Mm-hmm.
16: I mean, she knew men in the sense that she had said hello to them, but she didn't know them in a intimate sense.
17: Correct.
16: So here's this Mary, and the angel tells her, Mary, you're going to have a baby, and your baby is going to be the Son of God. And so she says, how can this be? And the angel says, the power of God's going to come upon you. So she's thinking, okay, I'm going to have a baby, and I don't know anything about this. I've never had sex with a man, but I'll be here with my mother. My mother had me and my brothers and sisters. She understands how to have a baby.
17: Yeah.
16: I'll be here with the other women of my mother's age who love me and who I love. We'll have a midwife present to help me give birth to this baby. And so it's going to be okay. And yet something happens. Something happens that takes her out of that.
17: Mm-hmm.
16: And it's according to the plan of God.
17: Yeah.
16: And she gets to go to Bethlehem. She has to go to a strange city. And so now she doesn't have her mother anymore. Imagine the anguish. Imagine the anxiety of this young girl.
17: Yeah, I'm sure she was terrified.
16: Terrified. She's going to have a baby. And who she got? She's got this guy named Joseph who she's engaged to, but he's never seen her naked.
17: Yeah.
16: He's never seen her without her clothes on. Mm-hmm. Now this is going to be the guy who's going to deliver her baby?
17: Yeah.
16: When she's never been intimate with a man?
17: Yeah, and it's not going to be, you know, in a hospital. I'm not saying they had hospitals necessarily back then, but, you know, it's going to have to
16: be in a good place.
17: It's not going to be in a good place.
16: It's not going to even be inside.
17: No.
16: Because when they came to the place, there was no room for them.
17: At the end. Mm-hmm.
16: And now, you know, I find it hard to believe that an innkeeper couldn't find room for a pregnant, frightened teenage girl somewhere in the inn.
17: Yeah.
16: Can't you find a little room for this pregnant girl who's going to have a baby somewhere in your inn?
17: It's heartless.
16: It's so heartless.
17: Yeah.
16: But that's what happened.
17: Yeah.
16: And, you know, that's what happened. And that's when, just imagine that when Jesus left heaven, he knew this was going to happen. He knew he was going to be born outside. And you know, the Bible says, as you read, he was wrapped in swaddling clothes and laid in a manger. Well, that sounds pretty. And you know, we have these pretty Christmas cards that have a pretty little view. There's a nice light. The animals are all nice. It's a clean, nice looking little place. Actually, it probably wasn't. You know what a manger is?
17: I do.
16: What is it?
17: Well, it's usually a feeding trough.
16: It's a feeding trough.
17: Yeah.
16: They wrapped him up. He didn't have a nice little crib.
17: Mm-hmm.
16: I mean, don't you think the Son of God would have a nice crib?
17: You would hope.
16: I mean, if I was arranging this, I'd be doing it different.
17: Yeah, I think if you or I were both arranging it, we would have a really big, you know, grand entrance.
16: We would. In a palace.
17: In a palace.
16: With a gold encrusted crib.
17: Mm-hmm.
16: But that's not how it happened.
17: No.
16: It was outside. It was cold. It was dirty. There was no one to help her except this man who she's engaged to. I mean, this is a shocking thing. And yet when the birth pains come upon a woman, there's nothing she can do but say, well, I'm going, I got to go with this. There's no resisting this. And so I just think it's so telling. And I think it's encouraging for people who, if you're going through a hard time and you wonder, is God in this? Think about Mary, because God was definitely in that. We have to take a short break. And John and I will be back in a moment with our final thoughts.
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16: Welcome back. I am Attorney Mosley Collins, joined by my dear friend, Attorney John Kenny. John, you know, I'm thinking, there, as we talked about earlier, in Noah's day, God destroyed the world. In Jesus' day, he gave us life.
17: Right.
16: There was a change. And so the change was predicted way back in the Old Testament by a prophet named Jeremiah.
17: It was.
16: In chapter 31, verses 31 through 34. It's a wonderful set of scriptures.
17: It is.
16: I wish everyone would mark it in their Bibles, mm-hmm. because it talks about the coming Messiah and the change God is going to make, how he's going to treat us. So why don't you read it for us?
17: Sure. Behold, the days are coming, says the Lord, when I will make a new covenant with the house of Israel and with the house of Judah, not according to the covenant I made with their fathers in the day that I took them by the hand to lead them out of the land of Egypt, my covenant which they broke, though I was a husband to them, says the Lord. But this is the covenant I will make with the house of Israel after those days, says the Lord. I will put my law in their minds, and I will write it on their hearts, and I will be their God, and they will be my people. No more shall every man teach his neighbor and every man his brother, saying, know the Lord, for they shall all know me. For the least of them to the greatest of them, says the Lord, for I will forgive their iniquity and their sin I will remember no more.
16: Praise God.
17: Praise God.
16: Oh, so this is the new change. This is the change when God said, I'm going to forgive your iniquity and your sin I will remember no more. I have done wrong things, particularly before I became a Christian. And even after I become a Christian, we all slip.
17: Absolutely. Me too.
16: Yeah. And if I were to stand before God today and I'd say, well, Father, I'm so sorry I did X, Y, and Z, he would look at me and say,
17: what are you talking about?
16: I don't remember that. Yeah. I don't remember that. You don't? I don't. That's the grace of God, that he does not remember our sins.
17: Mm-hmm.
16: In fact, he comes to the whole world and says, I am, you know, Jesus came into the world not to judge or destroy men.
17: No.
16: But to save them.
17: Yeah.
16: And that's the invitation that Christmas is about. It's the coming of Christ into the world to save a lost humanity.
17: Yeah.
16: It's an open door.
17: Mm-hmm.
16: It's such a wonderful thing. And so the true meaning of Christmas, John, to me, and I think you agree with me, is that it marks the coming of God into our world to find us.
17: I agree. It's a changing in the relationship that we have with God. God is now wanting a personal relationship with us, and so he made the most personable way possible to have a relationship with him, which is by sending his son to earth so that we could have an active and living relationship with him.
16: And what we need to do is to receive him as Savior,
17: mm-hmm.
16: to trust in him, to rely on him, to love him, to cling to him, and that gives eternal life.
17: It does.
16: And, you know, when they came to the inn, The innkeeper said, there's no room here in the inn for you, Mary and Joseph. And even today, when people hear the message of Jesus and he wants to be in their hearts, in Revelation 3:20 says, behold, I stand at the door and knock. If anyone hears my voice and opens the door, I will come into him. Mm-hmm. God wants, in the form of Jesus, wants to come into our hearts. And some people say, there's no room. Just like the innkeeper said, there's no room in the inn. Some people say, there's no room in my heart right now for you. I'm doing this, I'm doing that. I pray that people will change their mind about that. I pray they will.
17: Don't be like the innkeeper.
16: Don't be like the innkeeper. And John, we never like to finish our program without inviting people to receive Christ as Savior.
17: No, we do not.
16: So, my listener, pray with me. Lord Jesus, forgive me of my sins. Thank you for coming to look for me. I receive you into my heart as my Savior. Amen. You know, John, if someone sincerely prays that prayer, they're born again.
17: And there's a celebration going on in heaven right now.
16: There is a celebration. There's such a celebration. And my listeners, thank you for allowing us the privilege of praying with you today and sharing this with you today. And John and I pray that whatever you have heard here today will help you live a life of real Christianity.
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16: Until the next time we're together, may the Lord bless you and keep you. May the Lord make his face to shine upon you and be gracious to you. May the Lord lift up his countenance upon you and give you his wonderful peace.
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19: Hi, I'm Todd Jacobs with Colson Fellows. And Father, I ask today that as there are many, many people who would be hearing this, who are struggling in life, needing answers to questions, issues that they're facing, circumstances in their own lives or the lives of those that they love, they're looking for truth. And Father, I pray that as they seek truth, you would respond to them as you are always faithful to do. I pray, Lord, that answers would come, that decisions would come. Father, that strength would come to those who would line up behind your word and your truth. Speak to us, Lord. We're your creation. We're your children. And we need to hear from you, Father. In Jesus' name, amen.
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22: 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Oh.

0: What if the hardest truth to face isn't out in the world, but inside our own hearts? Welcome to the Sunday Sermon on Through the Bible. I'm Steve Schwetz, and I've got something that you're going to love. A never-before-aired message from Dr. J. Vernon McGee titled, To Tell the Truth. Now, most of us know how hard truth can be, especially when more than one voice is competing for our trust. Well, Dr. McGee begins with a familiar picture drawn from a classic game show format, a panel, a moderator, and several people making bold claims. But only one is the real thing. And in a world filled with religious talk, spiritual labels, and confident opinions, that question still matters. How do you tell the difference between what sounds right and what is right? Well, as we open Genesis, we'll meet Esau, Jacob, and the man God is shaping. And as Dr. McGee walks us through their story, Scripture gently turns the spotlight onto our own hearts, because this isn't just about someone else, but about what God is doing in us. Let's pray. Father, thank you for your word and for this time to study it. Would you open our eyes and then humble our hearts and lead us by your Spirit? Help us to recognize what's real and yield our lives to you. In Jesus' name, amen. Here's the Sunday sermon on Through the Bible with Dr. J. Vernon McGee.
1: Our subject this morning is to tell the truth. Now, I have this morning three persons to bring before this congregation. Only one is the real man of God. The other two are deceivers. They'll try to fool you, and they have fooled multitudes down through the ages. And I want this morning, therefore, to say just a word about how will we recognize the real man of God. And very briefly, let me put down these guidelines. The real man of God is one who has been born of the Spirit. He has a new nature. If any man be in Christ, he's a new creation. And the Lord Jesus said to Nicodemus, a religious man, a Pharisee with a God-given religion, ye must be born again. Now, how can you be born again? Well, it's to receive Christ as Savior today. On the other side of the cross, they brought an offering by faith which pointed to the coming of Christ. This side of the cross, we do not bring an offering, but we look back in faith to the sacrifice He made for us 1900 years ago. Now, the man of God is one who has trusted Christ. And I want to add something else to that. If he's to be distinguished by the world or by other believers, he must be filled with the Spirit. He must produce in his life the fruit of the Spirit. That is, if others are to be able to distinguish. And since this morning you are the ones to determine it, the man that we are after must be, therefore, one that has some distinguishing marks, that he is a believer, that he is a real man of God. All right, now let's meet these three, all claiming, if you please, to be the real man of God. And I pick up the narrative in Genesis at the record of Isaac and Rebekah. Rebekah came from a far country to become the bride of Isaac, and he received her, loved her, and she became his wife. Now in time we are told that twins were born to Rebekah. These two boys, Esau and Jacob, they represent actually two nations, and they also represent two natures of the believer. I do not want to emphasize that too much this morning, but call your attention to something that's quite interesting. In Genesis 25, verse 22, and the children struggled together within her. And she said, if it be so, why am I thus? And she went to inquire of the Lord. These two struggled within her, the two natures of the believer. And Paul says that the Spirit warreth against the flesh, and the flesh warreth against the Spirit, and these two are contrary, and ye cannot do the things that ye would. A child of God has therefore a nature that is contending with the old nature and could never acquiesce with living continually in the old nature. Now let's look at this man Esau, because he happens to be one of them that's brought before us today. After all, he's brought up in the family of Abraham and the family of Isaac, and certainly he's a candidate to be a child of God in this family. And so let's look at him for just a moment. The scripture says this concerning him: the first came out red all over like a hairy garment. They called his name Esau. Now, Esau means hairy. You'll see later on he's called Edom. That means red, and the nation that came from him was called Edom, evidently because of the texture of the soil, the mountains where the country of Edom is, the rose-red city of the dead that's in the mountains of Edom is entirely red in that entire area. It certainly was a fitting name for him. And this man, an outdoor man, as we shall see, a red man, he was sunburned. At the very beginning, we are warned concerning him, and we're told certain things concerning him. We are told a little later on, and I should like to drop down and pick this up concerning him. The boys grew, and Esau was a cunning hunter, a man of the field. And Jacob was a plain man dwelling in tents. We are told that he was, first of all, a cunning hunter. There are two hunters in the scripture. Neither one of them stand out very well. One's Nimrod, the other's Esau. The hunter comes off badly in scripture. Let me give you just a couple scriptures this morning. In 1 Samuel, the 24th chapter, verse 11, David had just gone over and taken off the skirt of Saul, had not killed him. Then he went back over on the other side from the hill, across the valley, called to him. And he says, "Moreover, my father, see ye, see the skirt of thy robe in my hand, for in that I cut off the skirt of thy robe and kill thee not. Know thou and see that there is neither evil nor transgression in mine hand. I have not sinned."

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5: You say, well, they were fishers. Right. And that is all the more to the point. He called fishers, and he did not call hunters, which is quite interesting. So this man Esau, already we are warned against him. We're told something else concerning him, that he's a man of the field. Actually, this man of the field means man of the open country. He was a nomad. He wandered around. He was one who was undisciplined. He had no definite work. He is the opposite to what a believer should be today. Be ye steadfast, unmovable, always abounding in the work of the Lord, for as much as ye know that your labor's not in vain in the Lord. So that this man, Esau, a man of the field, shiftless, restless, dissatisfied, and on the move, and in the home of Abraham, and in the home of Isaac, if you please, having everything. We have all the comforts and gadgets of life today, but it is not bringing satisfaction to the human heart, and it's not satisfying men today. Esau, the man of the field, of the open country, wandering here and there, not finding any place that would satisfy him. Then this man of the field can be, I think, changed and said the man of the world, if you please. You can broaden it out a little. And the man of the world, that's what he was, a typical worldling. He loved the world and the things of the world. Those were the things. He was a man of the flesh. He manifested only the old nature. So much for the moment for Esau. Let's look at Jacob for just a moment. And believe me, he starts off wrong. He comes out holding on to the heel of his brother, and they name him supplanter, a Jacob. But we're told this concerning him here, that he was a plain man. That's quite interesting. And dwelling in tents, two things concerning him. A plain man means simply this, that he was a man of peaceful habits. Now, you don't get that at first. I'm willing to grant that. He did live a simple life, and he complicated it by evil, because evil always complicates life. Don't know why it is, but part of our problems today are the result of evil. Evil's always twisted and distorted and crooked. Listen to David in Psalm 27:4, "One thing have I desired of the Lord, that will I seek after, that I may dwell in the house of the Lord all the days of my life, to behold the beauty of the Lord and to inquire in his temple." And Paul could sharpen his life down to one point. He could say, "One thing I do." How many of us this morning have reduced our lives to that simple formula today? It's become complicated. This man made his life complicated because of evil and sin, but he was a simple man and a peaceful man. We'll find that out. And then we're told the second thing, he's dwelling in tents. This man recognized that he was a pilgrim and stranger in this earth. And he is among that number in the Old Testament of whom it was said, these all died in faith, not having received the promises, but having seen them afar off, and were persuaded of them, and embraced them, and confessed that they were strangers and pilgrims on the earth. That's Jacob. He's a man of the Spirit, actually.

0: He did have a new nature. And I hate to have to make this statement. It's an unfortunate statement. It's a sad statement. But the man with a new nature also has an old nature. And the tragedy of it is that sometimes the man with the new nature, who also has an old nature, lives in the old nature and does not manifest the new. I say that's the tragedy of the Christian life today. Now, will you follow me with these two boys here? They grew up. At the beginning, the contrast between these two does not place Jacob in a very favorable light. In fact, we have a very bad perspective of this fella. Esau is the outdoor man. He was the hunter. He was the fellow that had the sunburn. He was the fellow who was virile. He was attractive in many ways. He was an adventurer. Esau had tremendous experiences. And Jacob was mama's boy. He stayed at home, tied to his mama's apron string, connived with her, if you please, to deceive the father. And he could cook. May I say to you, he doesn't look good in this first recorded incident, nor in the second recorded incident, nor in the third one either. Will you notice that the patterns of their conduct were set early? Verse 29, and Jacob sod pottage, and Esau came from the field, and he was faint. Now you have a capsule picture of these two boys as they're growing up in that one short verse. Now will you notice it says, Esau said to Jacob, feed me, I pray thee, with that same red. He didn't even know what it was. If you'll notice that in your translation, this is in italics, pottage, and I think we should supply it, of course. But Esau didn't say it. He says, whatever that stuff is that's red, I'd like to have some of it. For I am faint. Therefore was his name called Edom. Now, the impression is sometimes given that Jacob took advantage of his brother because his brother was starving to death and that he wanted to take advantage of him. And this poor boy, Esau, had come from the field and he just couldn't make it very much longer. He would have starved to death. May I say to you, do you think anyone brought up in the home of Isaac would have starved? I don't think so. He's not starving to death. He does say, I'm faint. And he was faint, but all he's saying is, I'm just hungry. I've been out hunting all day, and I'm hungry, and I'd like to have that. And I'd like to absolve Jacob. He's bad enough as it is, but to say that he took advantage of his brother in that connection just doesn't happen to be so. And Jacob said, sell me this day thy birthright. And immediately, we find this man, Jacob, trading and using trickery to do exactly what God had promised that he would do. Because at the birth of these boys, God said to the mother, the Lord said unto her, two nations are in thy womb. Two manner of people shall be separated from thy being. The one people shall be stronger than the other, and the elder shall serve the younger. Now, they should have believed God. And this man, Jacob, is not willing to wait for God to work this thing out for him. And he sees a marvelous opportunity to reach in and make a trade. And I can assure you, God wasn't back of this. God had promised to give it to him. And God would have given it to him in an altogether different manner. But this boy could never miss an opportunity to drive a good bargain. And so we find him here. And notice the reaction of Esau. And I'm confident that Jacob knew the attitude of this boy Esau. But listen to it. Esau said, behold, I'm at the point to die. I'm just starving to death. And you've heard young people say that. The way they eat, it looks like it, but they're actually not starving to death. And what profit, listen to him, what profit shall this birthright be to me? And notice, the contempt that he has for it. This birthright, what profit is it to me? I don't care for it. He treated it as a contemptible thing. To him it was valueless. He had no appreciation of it whatsoever. Let's look at what he's despising here. The birthright had a wonderful meaning, and especially in the family of Abraham. To begin with, it belonged to the eldest son, and it belonged, therefore, to this boy. Will you notice that old Jacob, later on when he was dying, called his 12 sons in. In the 49th of Genesis, he begins with his eldest, Reuben. Listen to him. Genesis 49, verse 3. Reuben, thou art my firstborn, my might, and the beginning of my strength, the excellency of dignity, and the excellency of power. Don't you see that the firstborn speaks of dignity and it speaks of power? The firstborn occupied a unique position. Not only that, he got a double portion in the inheritance. We're told over in Deuteronomy, the Mosaic Law, chapter 21, verse 17, listen to this. But he shall acknowledge the son of the hated for the firstborn by giving him a double portion of all that he hath, for he is the beginning of his strength, the right of the firstborn is his. So that the firstborn had a double portion. Now added to that, the firstborn was the priest of the family. He was the one to receive divine communications if there were to be those. And in the family of Abraham, it meant not only to receive divine communication, it led in the line to the Messiah. It had great spiritual value attached to it. And Jacob knew that. And Jacob wanted it. Because down underneath his conniving, he had a spiritual discernment which this boy Esau lacked entirely. Now notice the attitude of this boy Esau. What he's saying is simply this: I'm going to die anyway. I can't live on promises. God says he's going to send in this line someone to come, but I can't wait for that, and I'm not interested in that. Candidly, he had no spiritual sensitivity whatsoever. And I feel that the writer to the Hebrews gives us the final word concerning him. Hebrews 12:16, lest there be any fornicator or profane person as Esau, who for one morsel of meat sold his birthright. Esau was a profane person. Now that didn't mean that he cussed. He might have, but that's not what this word means. The word comes from a Latin word. Profanus means, Profanus was the temple, the front of it. And pro meant before or against it. Profane was a man who was against God. Esau actually was the first one who started the God is dead movement. He says, as far as I'm concerned, I'm against him. I have no need of him. He was a man of the flesh. And I think that you can say definitely that he's not God's man. You can rule him out. Now, will you notice this other man? Jacob's experience now in the home doesn't improve after this. You wish it had, but didn't. In fact, it got worse. When he found out that his father, who did something actually should not have done, was going to bless Esau as the eldest, then his mother, I think, connived the plot. The idea was hers. And so she urges him to go in and deceive the father. As you know, the story of killing a goat, put the skin on him and the smell of it on him. And believe me, they say if you cut a goat's nose off, he'll smell just the same. And so this fella went in smelling like the field. And old Isaac took a good whiff and he says, that sure must be Esau. They did not advertise in those days the deodorants that we have today. And so he said, this is my boy. And he blessed him. And this boy stole the birthright, that which was his according to the promise of God. But God did not lead him in this at all. Now he is forced to leave home because Esau now won't take any more. He seeks his life, and when Rebekah sees the outcome of it, she tells him, you leave now, and I want you to go over to where I came from, to my people, and you just stay there till Esau cools off, and when he does, I'll bring you back. May I tell you how sin works out? She never saw him alive again. She died before he got back. And so this boy starts out, and if there ever was a fella who was cocksure and conceited, it was this fella. He went 500 miles, and God overruled, and God protected him on that journey, and yet he gives God no credit whatsoever. He first came to Bethel, homesick, I think, that night, and God appeared to him to assure him. And then God brought him back to Bethel later on. So this boy went on, and he came to the land of Haran. There's no dependence on God whatsoever. He didn't need to depend on God. He's clever. He has ability. He's been able to get by. He was able to put it over on Esau. He was able to put it over on his father. And I think that along the way he did pretty well also. But no record of that at all. But finally he arrives in Haran, and I want you to look at him and how humble and dependent upon God he was. But look at this boy. When he came, he met some men with sheep. And Jacob said unto them, my brethren, whence be ye? And they said, of Haran are we. And he said unto them, know ye Laban the son of Nahor? And they said, we know him. When Jacob didn't. But he found out later. The way they said this let you know that this man Laban also had quite a reputation in that country for doing the same thing Jacob was able to do. That is, put over a very sharp deal. We know him. And he said unto them, is he well? And they said, he's well. And behold, Rachel his daughter cometh with the sheep. And then we find that Rachel comes down to the well, and Jacob meets her. He's a very gallant young man, by the way. He draws the water here. And then we read, as we move on down, verses 10 and 11, it came to pass when Jacob saw Rachel, the daughter of Laban, his mother's brother, and the sheep of Laban, his mother's brother, that Jacob went near, rolled a stone from the well's mouth, and watered the flock of Laban, his mother's brother. And Jacob kissed Rachel and lifted up his voice and wept. And for the life of me, I can't explain that. She was beautiful. She was lovely. She's to become his wife. And yet when he kissed her, he lifted up his voice and wept. I think that frankly, he's so filled with emotion that now he's come to kinfolks at last. It took a long time to make a 500-mile journey in those days. And now he's entertained in the home of his uncle. I say entertained, not long. We are told that he abode with him the space of a month. That's verse 14. Now, if you think that Laban is going to let any nephew of his stay with him a month and not pay board, you are wrong. Because Laban is clever also. In fact, Jacob is going to find out he's an amateur and Laban is an old pro. Will you listen to this? One morning at breakfast, Laban said unto Jacob, because thou art my brother, shouldst thou therefore serve me for naught? And who said anything about going to work? Not Jacob. But Laban has. Laban says, you're not going to serve me for naught. I'm going to pay you. And I imagine Jacob wondered at this time, tell me, what shall thy wages be? And he had already discovered in the month's time that Jacob was in love with Rachel. We're told that Leah was tender-eyed, but Rachel was beautiful and well-favored. And so now there begins the battle of the wits. And Jacob finds himself outwitted, outsmarted at every turn. Fact of the matter is, he cries calf rope after 20 years. And he finds out that he had deceived, and we're coming back to this later on. I'll not deal with it in detail today. But after those years went by and he found that he had been beaten, and yet in it all God had blessed him, he finally sneaked off like a whipped dog under cover of darkness and the absence of Laban. And then we find that he came down to the brook Jabbok. And that's where God now deals with this man, because he is his man. But he's a man that's lived in the flesh. And God can't let his man just go on and on and on in the flesh. So God's going to move in on him. And he comes down now to Jabbok. And you will notice that when he came there, and I'm turning now to chapter 32, verse 24. And Jacob was left alone. And there wrestled a man with him until the breaking of the day. And that man was the pre-incarnate Christ. I'll not turn this morning to Hosea, the 12th chapter, 1 and 5. You may want to look at that later. But you'll find out that that person was more than just a man. It was the pre-incarnate Christ that appeared to him there at Jabbok. A few months ago, we were at Jabbok. We had been to Gerizah. They're one of the cities of the Decapolis, and when we came back, they stopped. I wondered why they stopped and made inquiry, and they said, this is the brook Jabbok, and this is where Jacob crossed the brook. And so I took a little walk. I walked all the way down. They have a bridge over it now. I took a little walk down to the bridge, and there was a shepherd over there with sheep. I thought, my, that could very easily have been Jacob if you'd moved back a few thousand years. And it's a wild place. I tell you, it's a wild place. It's not a place to meet a man that's seeking your life, because you'd have very little protection. And so this man is left alone there. Back of him is a father-in-law that would like to kill him. Ahead of him is a brother. The last time he saw him, he wanted to kill him. And if you think that Jacob wanted to wrestle with somebody, you're wrong. He didn't. He didn't want to take on a third party. He had enough. He had a tag team match going. Laban on one side and Esau on the other side. And that's enough for one bout, let me tell you. And tell the truth, he's already lost every fall so far. He's not wanting to wrestle. Jacob was left alone, and there wrestled a man with him until the breaking of the day. It wasn't Jacob wrestling, it was the man. One of the greatest wrestling matches in history. This is the match that is recorded here, and the match is with Jacob, and a man wrestled with him, the pre-incarnate Christ. Now, very briefly, and when he saw that he prevailed not against him, he touched the hollow of his thigh, and the hollow of Jacob's thigh was out of joint as he wrestled with him. And he said, let me go, for the day breaketh. And he said, I'll not let thee go except thou bless me. Now Jacob during that night tried every wrestling halt that he knew, and he knew a few. He was a clever boy. But frankly, he's now reached the end of his rope. And this man wrestling with him, the pre-incarnate Christ, wants him to yield, but he won't. He keeps fighting because all of his life he'd been doing it on his own. And now God moves in on him because God crippled him. God broke his leg to get him, but he got him. And finally, Jacob just reaches out and holds on and says, I'll not let you go till you bless me. I say we have a change of attitude here, because this boy is not asking anybody to help him, but he is now. And he said unto him, What's thy name? And he said, Jacob. He said, Thy name shall be called no more Jacob. No more a supplanter, no more of a trickster, a clever boy, but Israel, for as a prince hast thou power with God and with men, and hast prevailed. Prevailed? He won the match. But he didn't win it by wrestling. He won the match by yielding. And now he has something that all of us need today, power with God and power with man. My, how the child of God today needs power with God and power with man. This man, alone with God, man of the flesh, living in the old nature, unattractive, unlovely, despicable. But I want to say to you, he happens to be God's man. And he doesn't look like it, and he doesn't act like a man of God. But after this incident that took place yonder at Jabbok, we see the man of God now. Not Jacob the old nature. Oh, yes, it pops out. He always had it, as you will. But he's now Israel. He's a prince with God. God broke his leg, but God got him. Sometimes he does that today. The story is told of the shepherd in the Alps. A tourist from this country visiting noticed the sheep and the shepherd and got up close and noticed one of the sheep had a broken leg, but it was bound in a splint. And he said to the shepherd, How did that happen? He said, I broke it. He said, You don't mean it. He said, Yes, I broke his leg. Well, he said, You look to me like a very kind shepherd. Why did you break his leg? Well, he said, This sheep is the leader. This sheep is the one that the others follow. And when I would lead them up the Alps in the summertime as the grass died in the lower meadows and I began to walk up, there are several very difficult precipices that you go around, this little sheep would go to the dangerous places, and he'd lead the other sheep off down a dangerous trail. And I tried to get him to follow me, and he wouldn't follow me. And finally, I broke his leg, and now he stays right along with me. Sometimes God breaks the leg. He broke Jacob's. He has moved in on others, and I think he'll move in on you and me if we are his child, not manifesting the new nature. This man now has power with God. I see him down in Egypt blessing Pharaoh. Imagine that, the greatest ruler of the day. And Jacob blessed him. Power with God. And I see him now talking to his grandsons. That's when a man boasts, they tell me, is when he becomes a grandfather and starts talking to his grandchildren. That's when he becomes a big man. But I listen to Jacob now, who is Israel, and he says, concerning the sons of Joseph, may the angel that kept me from evil keep the lads. I have nothing to boast of. I wasn't so clever. Everything I did was wrong. And the angel kept me from evil, and the angel today watches over me. He fought a battle at Jabbok, and he won because he yielded. Will you notice that truth? And I'm going to close now. I want to turn to the New Testament where we see that battle raging. And I think it raged in the life of the Apostle Paul. But will you listen to him in the 5th chapter of Galatians? For the flesh warreth against the spirit, and the spirit warreth against the flesh. And these are contrary the one to the other, so that ye cannot do the things that ye would. If ye be led of the Spirit, and if you're led of the Spirit, you've yielded, my beloved, because that's the only way you can be led. You're not under the law. Now the works of the flesh are manifest, and here they are. It's an ugly brood, adultery, fornication, uncleanness, lasciviousness, and so on. Then he says, but the fruit of the Spirit, and it's not works of the Spirit, where we cooperate, but it's what the Holy Spirit produces in the life. Anything that Vernon McGee produces is no good, and God won't have it. In fact, he must throw it out. It's vile to him. Anything the flesh produces, it's only what the Holy Spirit produces in our lives. The fruit of the Spirit is love, joy, peace, long-suffering, gentleness, goodness, faithfulness, meekness, self-control. Against such there is no law. And Paul, I believe, went through this. Will you listen to him? In Romans 7:19, he says, for the good that I would, I do not. For the good that this new nature would do, I do not, but the evil which I would not. And that new nature won't sin. That I do, the old nature. You know anything about that in your life this morning? Is this your experience? And this man who tried to fight it himself, this is his experience. I've been a pastor many years, and there are a lot of the saints, I wish I could get them in the 7th of Romans, because the man who fought the battle in the 7th of Romans found out there was no good in him. No power within him. And he found out that when he yielded, and only when he yielded, and permitted the Holy Spirit to work in his life, could he produce anything. And Paul cried out, oh, wretched man that I am. That's not an unsaved man. That's a man that's God's man saying that, oh, wretched man that I am, who shall deliver me from the body of this death. And the pictures of a corpse. When a man murdered in that day, one of the punishments was to take the corpse, chain it to his body, and he carried it the rest of his life. And Paul says, that's what I'm carrying around. My friend, that's what you're carrying around today, you and I. But this man did reach the place where he could say, I can do all things in Christ who strengtheneth me. And the Lord Jesus, we've seen in that upper room discourse, his last word is a word of victory. These things I've spoken unto you, that in me ye might have peace. In the world ye shall have trouble, but be of good cheer. I have overcome the world. You'll never be able to do it, and I'll never be able to do it, but he can. He has. His victory is our victory, and it only comes when you and I yield. May I say to you this morning, are you fighting out yonder alone like Jacob by your jabbok? Well, there's no use saying you're losing, aren't you? Why don't you turn it over to him? Why don't you call him in? Why don't you yield to him? If you are here today, though, and have never begun the battle, God would like to begin with you by giving you a new nature. He wants to make you his child. And he doesn't want you to be an abnormal child. Because today, the average Christian accepts defeat as the normal way of living, and God never intended it that way. It's abnormal today to live a defeated Christian life day in and day out and whimper and cry. God wants it. Be of good cheer. I've overcome the world. I can do all things in Christ who strengtheneth me. But he wants you maybe to begin with him. And you begin with him by letting him give you something. The gift of God is eternal life in Christ Jesus. He'll give it to you if you by faith this morning will accept it.
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14: Shalom, my holy brothers and sisters. This is Rabbi Schneider. You know, when Yeshua came, the vast majority of the Jewish leaders missed him. They couldn't perceive that Yeshua was the Son of God because they had no context for that on their theological grid. They didn't think that there was room for God to have a son. And because they were locked into their own perspective, they missed the Son of Man who was the Son of God when he came. What's the application? We need to be careful that we're not missing things that the Lord wants to reveal to us because we're so locked into our own theological boxes that we don't have room to let in anything new that God wants to show us. Let's be humble. Let's be open. Let's stay expectant, and let's be authentic before God and ourselves.
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17: Many years ago, at the age of 17, I came to believe in Jesus during something called the Jesus Movement. And they called us Jesus people. And I like that, Jesus people. That's what we want to be, Jesus people, not religious people. I am not a religious person, and I don't ever want to become a religious person. And really, when you look at all religions of the world, they all teach different things. You know, some people will say, I believe that all the great religions of the world teach the same thing, which is another way of saying, I have no idea what I'm talking about, because they don't teach the same thing. If I was going to sum up what all religions of the world teach apart from Christianity, I would pick the word do. Do this and you may reach nirvana. Do that and you may find inner peace. Do X amount of good works and you just may get to heaven. But in contrast, Christianity says, done. It's been done for you. Your salvation is purchased for you at the cross by Jesus Christ. There's nothing I have to do to get to heaven apart from believing in Jesus Christ. It's a gift he offers, and I need to reach out and take that gift. And your life will be better as well if you say, Jesus, come and forgive me. Receive Christ into your life.
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18: Welcome to Bible Q&A with John MacArthur, Bible teacher and author of the best-selling MacArthur New Testament Commentary Series. This is Denny Nugent, and I have today's question from Chapter 7 of the book of Hebrews. It has some fascinating, even mysterious things to say about the Old Testament priest named Melchizedek. He's called Priest of the Most High God, King of Righteousness, and King of Salem. John, tell us about this man, and why is Jesus compared to him?
19: Well, Denny, this is kind of a mystery man in the Bible, and it's good to get a clear understanding of the role of Melchizedek and why he is analogous to the Lord Jesus Christ. The Levitical priesthood, you remember the one that passed from Aaron on, was hereditary. But the priesthood of Melchizedek was not. He just appears out of nowhere and is identified in the book of Genesis as a priest of the Most High God. And further, as a king of righteousness and a king of Salem or ancient Jerusalem. There's nothing about his parents, so that we know nothing about his origin. That was irrelevant to his priesthood because he didn't inherit it from some ancestors. He did have a mother and a father, of course, but the fact that they're not named and there's no genealogy of this man is somewhat analogous to Christ, who appears sort of out of nowhere and doesn't receive his priestly right by being a part of any priestly line. There is no record of Melchizedek's birth or death. He just appears and then disappears, in contrast to the fact that we know the lineage of Aaron, his beginning and his end. Melchizedek is not a pre-incarnate Christ, but he's similar to Christ in that he had an independent, universal, royal, righteous, peaceful, and unique priesthood.
18: All right, thanks, John. 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
28: 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The next few months are anniversary heavy for our nation. Before the fireworks of the 250th 4th of July begin, try with family and friends to agree on what we are celebrating. Try as well to articulate how we defend what our country has long been committed to. We're also only 3 months away from the 25th anniversary of the 9/11 terrorist attacks by Al-Qaeda. The great and awful anniversaries are connected by that which the first proclaimed and which the second attempted to end, freedom. We ought to spend the part of this celebration in reflecting on and admiring the courage of not just those who voted yes on the declaration, but also those who had the courage to actually sign their names to that document on August 2nd, 1776. This brace of anniversaries ahead should remind every American that ours is a unique and enduring commitment to human liberty. May we all renew our commitment to the country's first principles. I'm Hugh Hewitt.
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2: And this is where we're going to be today. God has built you for power. 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Why? Because God built you for power. And so today I want to go ahead and give you 5 points to describe how you were built for power. Built for power. Number one, if you're taking notes, you need to write this down. You need to know that you are built, first of all, to carry his power. You are built to carry his power like that of a vessel. You know, Jeremiah puts it this way. He says, we all are like clay being formed in the hands of God. We are like clay being formed, and sometimes in the forming, there is pressure. How many of you guys know you put clay on a wheel, a potter's wheel? There's applied pressure. You're getting squeezed. You're getting pressed. And then you got to go into the fiery furnace, right? And the Bible says, why are we like clay being formed in his hands? Because God has formed us. What the Bible says is that we are called jars of clay. We are jars of clay. But what is a jar of clay? A jar of clay is a vessel, and the vessel is designed to be filled with treasure. A jar is designed to be filled with something special. And so you might feel like weak on the outside because you're a jar of clay. And you're all, I'm starting to crack a little bit here. Billy, I need some wrinkle cream over here because my outside body, it's starting to show its cracks and its flaws. That's okay. Because it's not about, the power's not in the outside. The power is on what's in the inside. And so notice what the Bible says here in 2 Corinthians. It says, we have this treasure in jars of clay to show that this all-surpassing power is from God. The all-surpassing power that is from God means over and beyond just regular power. It goes over and beyond the limitations of your weaknesses. It's an extreme greatness in which there is no comparison. The treasure that is supposed to be in us as Christians is power. It does not necessarily say love, although that needs to be in there. It does not also necessarily say hope, although that needs to be in there. It does not necessarily say faith, although that certainly needs to be in there. God has made you a vessel, a jar of clay, in order to contain the treasure of his power. Now, as a vessel, you don't really become powerful until you are filled with the treasure. And so as a Christian, God forms all of us in the mother's womb in his presence. I get that. And I know his presence leads to purpose, but God didn't design you to stay empty. He wants you to be filled with power because that is the treasure. And that leads to the second point of today's message. Not only are you built to carry his power, but number two, you are built to receive his power. In other words, you have to receive his power in order to be filled with his power. Isn't that right? Notice what Acts chapter 1 says here. You will receive power when the Holy Spirit comes upon you or comes on you. And you will be my witnesses in Jerusalem and all Judea, Samaria, to the ends of the earth. The Holy Spirit coming upon you means this. It's the dynamic infilling of a divine invasion on your life, where the goodness of his power wraps all around your weaknesses, fills your heart to overflowing, so you become a vessel that is filled with treasure. That comes with the power of the Holy Spirit. This is what churches call the baptism into the Holy Spirit. It's the baptism in the Spirit of God. What does that mean? It means the Holy Spirit is being poured down up from heaven upon your heart, filling the vessel, the jars of clay, with his power. The treasure that's in you is powerful. But we got to invite the presence of God in the power of the Holy Spirit to fill us up. And this is why he says you will receive power when the Holy Spirit comes upon you. Well, how do we receive power? How do we invite the power of God to come upon us? Because the Bible says that we're supposed to be filled with this power on a regular basis. It's not just a fill me up once and I'm good for the rest of my life. No, we need to be ongoing filled with the Holy Spirit, because the infilling of the Holy Spirit is the power of God that's supposed to be the treasure that you are carrying as a jar of clay. We need the presence. So how do you get the power? Well, number one, we got to invite the presence of God into the room. We invite the presence of God into the room. Number two, our hearts need to be open to it, because a lot of people's hearts are not open to it. They feel very comfortable with Father God. They feel very comfortable with Jesus, and they feel very comfortable with the Word. But for some reason, for some odd reason, the Holy Spirit gets left out of the equation all the time. Listen, the Trinity is not Father, Son, and Holy Word. The Trinity is Father, Son, and Holy Spirit that gives life to the Word. We need the power of the Holy Spirit. So you are built to receive power. And so we ask God, what do? We just asked, fill me with power. Fill me with power. A lot of us pray, fill me with discernment. And there's nothing wrong with that. Fill me with love. And we love that. I love that. Fill me with direction. Fill me with guidance. Fill me with wisdom. But when was the last time you prayed to be filled with divine power from on high? Yeah. Jesus puts it this way. In Luke, he says this. If you then, though you are evil, know how to give good gifts to your children, how much more will your Father in heaven give the Holy Spirit to those who ask him? And so notice, Holy Spirit is contributed, or Holy Spirit is correlated to that of a good gift. And God's in the gift-giving mode. He's not a reluctant giver. He's a cheerful giver. And he's giving out the gift of the Holy Spirit. But you have to receive him. And you have to be open to him. And you have to be led by his presence. And so once he fills you, the Spirit doesn't just sit still in you. The Father doesn't just say, okay, we're going to make this vessel, this beautiful clay, jar of clay. And we're going to fill them with the treasure of the Holy Spirit. That way they can have power, just so the Holy Spirit can just sit there and do nothing with the vessel. No, the Holy Spirit, he's going to work in you. And so that leads to the third point of today's message. Not only were you built to carry his power, and not only were you built to receive his power, but number three, you were built to encounter his power. You were built to experience his power working inside of you. He wants you to know this power, to experience this power. This is what distinguishes an on-fire Christian from those who are not on fire for God. It comes to this: I want to know the power that of God that is working within me. Look at what Paul says in the scripture here. Paul says this in Philippians, I want to know Christ. In other words, he's saying, I want to experience. The Greek word there for knowing is the word experience. How many

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5: Verse. And if the spirit of him who raised Jesus from the dead, notice it's the spirit who raised Jesus from the dead, and notice where he is living. Where is he living? Is it in the Pope? Is it just in the Pope? Is it just in the pastor? Is it just in the Christian counselor? Or is it in you? You have the power of the Holy Spirit, the same Spirit that raised Jesus from the dead. He is in you. He will also give life to your mortal bodies because of his Spirit who lives in you. Listen, the power of Christianity comes with the Spirit-filled life. You are designed by God to experience power, divine power working on the inside of you. The Holy Spirit is power. And Paul prays for every single believer in the church of Ephesus to experience this power. And we can easily apply this scripture to our lives. If you are looking for scriptures to memorize and you need to memorize a chunk, you can spend the next year memorizing this one. Let's go ahead and see in Ephesians chapter 3. It says, I pray that out of his glorious riches, he may strengthen you with power. Through his spirit, because it's not a power of your own, you can't generate it through just sheer willpower and pressing through with just resilience. No, you need his spirit working in your inner man. Your inner man is inside of you. So that Christ may dwell in your hearts through faith, and I pray that you would be rooted and established in love, may have power with all the Lord's holy people to grasp how wide, long, high, and deep is the love of Christ, and to know this love that surpasses knowledge. So this is saying his power enables love in your life, which then surpasses knowledge, so you would be filled. Notice the word filled, to the measure of the fullness of God. And so Paul's praying really a two-pronged prayer here that we would experience the power of God. Number one, he's saying, I pray that you would be strengthened with power in your faith in Christ so that your hearts would be rooted in love. And so this is saying you need power in order for your heart to be consecrated and concentrated on Christ's activity in your life. How many of you guys know it takes incredible power to stay focused on Jesus at 2 o'clock on Monday afternoon? How about 8 o'clock in the morning on Monday morning? Or how about Friday at the end of the week? You're tired and all that. We need to be filled with the power of the Holy Spirit so our hearts can be engaged in Christ so that we would be rooted in love. And then it also says this, in that you would have the power to grasp the love of God for your life. That you would know the depth, the width, the height, in all of the encompassing power of God's love for your life. God is saying this through the Holy Scriptures. If you want to know the love of God, because most people say, I'll never know the love of God. And there's a lot of people that say, it's just so wide. Nobody can understand it. No, that's why the Bible says to know this love, which then surpasses knowledge. We got to know God's love, which surpasses the knowledge of God's love. None of us are going to know intellectually God's love, but we need the power of God to grasp his love. The word there for in the Greek to grasp is to hold on to understand, to come to terms with, that you know through experience the love of God. If you want to know the love of God, you better start praying for power in your life, because it takes the power of God to unfold the love of God in your life. We need power. So this power is to strengthen all the weaknesses in your life, which then leads to the fourth point. You are then built to manifest his power through your weakness. You were designed by God to then manifest his power through your weakness. So you're a jar of clay. You now receive his power.

0: power. You now experience the power of God on the inside of you and grasping Christ, being filled with his love. But now you were designed to manifest that power through your weaknesses. Everyone in this room has weaknesses. Every one of us, including me, have weaknesses in our private world. You have weaknesses in your private life that God is wanting to manifest his power and give you the strength to overcome whatever the hardships are that you are facing in your life. And so God wants to manifest his power in your life. Notice 2 Corinthians 12, verse 7, it says this, I was given a thorn in my flesh. Let's pause right there. Now, this is not talking about a literal thorn, okay? It's not talking, Paul wasn't out picking roses, thinking about the love of God, and he fell into a rose bush, had to go to the hospital, get all the thorns out, but just one got stuck in his, he had to put some Neosporin on. We're not talking about that, okay? We are talking about that there is a weakness of Paul. There is a weakness of Paul. I was given a thorn in my flesh, a messenger of Satan to torment me. Three times I pleaded with the Lord to take it away from me. Have you ever prayed to God to take away your weakness and he doesn't do it? I pray three times, Lord, please take it away from me. It's too hard. It hurts too much. I'm weak in this area of my life. But he said to me, my grace is sufficient for you. My power is made perfect in weakness. My power is made perfect in your weakness. Now, scholars debate, what is the weakness? What is the thorn that Paul's dealing with? You know, is some people, scholars say he had a problem maybe with his eyesight. Maybe there was a chronic illness. Some scholars say he had some speech difficulties. Others say he was constantly being persecuted and being claimed to be a false teacher. Some people say it's some type of an emotional struggle. Some people say it's just spiritual harassment. We don't know what the struggle is, but Paul is confessing here that there's a weakness in his life. But to the outside people, nobody would know that there is a weakness in his life because he's leaning in to the power of God to give him strength to work through the weakness. Notice he says, my power is made perfect in weakness. And so here we learn God doesn't remove your weakness. He fills it with power. The times you feel weak in your private life and you don't have the ability or strength to overcome whatever the weaknesses are in your life, God wants to take that area of your life, weaponize it with power, divine power, so you can overcome whatever the weaknesses are. In other words, I'll confess a little bit of sometimes my weakness. Here we go. Buckle up. I get very weak sometimes when I am, especially in the past, when I'm going through a doctoral degree program and I teach a 7-hour seminar, and then I teach 2 Sunday morning sermons, and then I teach another 2.5-hour class on Sundays. And people would say, Billy, how do you do it? How do you do it? Listen, I am so weak in the middle of the seminar. I don't have enough strength. There's a physical fatigue that comes over. How many of you guys know when you're physically fatigued, spiritually, you're not on point a lot of times? Right? And emotionally, you can be like not on point a lot of times. And so what do? What happens? When I submit my weaknesses to God, nobody could tell on the outside what my struggle is with energy and strength. Why? Because God has given me divine power, and he manifests that power out of my weaknesses. God doesn't want to take your weaknesses away. He's gifted you with divine power to envelop those weaknesses with his strength. It takes his strength to overcome the weaknesses in your life. What are your weaknesses that no one else knows about? You've been struggling with it. You've been wrestling with it. It could be a physical ailment. It could be an emotional problem. It could be a relational problem. It could be a thorn in the flesh. It could be a fleshy problem. What is it that you need the power of the Holy Spirit to be manifested in your life to overcome it so he can get the glory? And so God wants to manifest his power through your weakness. And then finally, God doesn't just want to, you know, form you as a jar of clay to carry his power. And so you can then be filled with his power. So then you can experience that power. So then that power can be manifested through your weaknesses. He doesn't stop there. He wants the power of God to come out of you. He wants you to release the power because he built you to release his power. Well, how are we going to release his power? You're built to release his power in your purpose. Well, we're circling back to my purpose. Yes. You need power to accomplish God's plans for your purpose. Notice Acts 1:8. We see a purpose here. But you will receive power when the Holy Spirit comes on you, and you will be my witnesses. You will be my witnesses in Jerusalem, Judea, Samaria, to the ends of the earth. I don't know about you, but California is to the end of the end of the end of the earth where Jerusalem is. I mean, we are way on the opposite side. So we're at the end of the earth when Jesus was speaking this. So this applies to us today. This applies to you today. You need the power of God to be released through you. How do you do that? With your witness. Again, going back to week two, we talked about you have two purposes in this life. Number one is your broad macro purpose of God for your life. The broad purpose for God, of God for your life, is that you would influence as many people for the gospel of Jesus Christ. This is your primary purpose. This is what you will stand before the Lord about. But then you have a specific purpose, and that is tied to your vocation. And that's what you always pray for direction about. God, I need direction with my job again, new boss again. I need direction. How many guys need direction with your job? Right? So I constantly need direction with the specifics. So what this is saying is, God has designed you, no matter what the specific vocation that he has called you in, you're supposed to release that power with the words that you speak and being a witness with your lifestyle and your vocabulary. We live in a culture where Christians don't want to talk about their faith because they're so scared that they might offend somebody. God is wanting you to kick the door down of privacy in your walk with God, get bold in public with the word of God for your life. Notice this, it says how they accomplish their purpose. The tongue has the power of life and death. You release power with the words that you speak. You release power of life with the words that you speak. And so when you go to work and you say, you're doing a great job. When you go to work and you say, I enjoy working here. I love this company, even though you might not feel it on the inside. You begin to speak it with the words on the outside. Your bosses, your managers, they begin to take note with your life. And they go, hey, something's different about this person. Right. Well, what's being different? You're being a witness. Yeah. You are being a witness. And then you tell them, Sunday was, when they're talking in the break room about all the nasty stuff they do on the weekend, you get to respond and go, I went to church. And I want to invite you to church because guess what? We're talking about power. And how would you like to live a powerful life? Let me tell you about Jesus. And let me get my productivity way high so I can be a witness for this whole company. God has called you to be the head and not the tail. And I've told you guys several of my testimonies. People, when I worked for corporate world, they would say, Billy, I really like how you work because not only do you talk about Jesus, you actually have the numbers and the work ethic to back up your walk with God. And I got to lead all my managers to the Lord. All of them. And take them to church. God wants to anoint you with power by the words that you speak. What would happen if you began to speak powerful words over your own life? What would happen if you utilized your tongue to speak, to release power of God over your life? What if you looked at yourself in a mirror and started declaring God's purposes for your life? What if you looked at yourself in the mirror and said, God is not done with you? What if you looked at yourself in the mirror and said, God's plans and purposes will come to pass in your life? I speak courage and boldness and strength. I speak the divine power of God to be released with every single person that you encounter today. I'm telling you, your whole life would be transformed from the inside out because power, the treasure of God, was meant to come out of you with the words that you speak. With the words that you speak. Words have power. Yeah. Notice when Jesus says, let the tree die, what happens? The tree dies. When he says, live, things come back to life. Amen. And so I speak life over you, and I speak strength. Notice how the disciples did this and utilized their tongue. With great power, the apostles continued to testify. They continued to talk about the resurrection of Jesus Christ. They continued to be a light in a dark world. They continued to add to the numbers of the people who were getting saved so the church could grow and so the kingdom of God could spread, giving life and hope. It comes with power. It comes with power. God wants you to carry his power so you can be filled with his power, so you can experience his power, so you can manifest his power in all your weaknesses, and so his power can come out of you in giving a testimony on how you've been delivered from shame, guilt, drugs, alcoholism, and the likes, and give God glory with the power that comes with the spoken word.
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9: 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Are you ready to dive deeper into God's Word? The Sermon on the Mount is Jesus' foundational teaching on what life in the kingdom of God looks like. Found in the Gospel of Matthew, it moves beyond outward religion and speaks directly to the heart, our motives, and our dependence on God. At its core, the Sermon on the Mount reveals both the holiness of God and our need for grace, while also showing the kind of life that grows out of genuine relationship with Him. We hope it brings you fresh insight, practical wisdom, and a deeper understanding of God's truth. At Gold River Calvary Chapel, our desire is to encourage others in their relationship with Jesus. We believe that Jesus is the answer to the issues we all face every day. It's our belief that that as we draw closer to Jesus, we also grow in strength, joy, and peace. And it all starts with prayer and with the study of God's Word. So thank you for joining us. Now here's today's message.
10: We are in Matthew chapter 5 this morning, continuing our study in the Sermon on the Mount. Y'all got a Bible? Anybody need a Bible? Oh, good. Oh, there's one. Anybody else? Matthew chapter 5. Everybody got it? I'm going to read the first four verses. Seeing the crowds, he went up on the mountain. And when he sat down, disciples came to him. And he opened his mouth and taught them. Verse 3, blessed are the poor in spirit, for theirs is the kingdom of heaven. And then our verse for this morning, verse 4, blessed are those who mourn, for they shall be comforted. And Jesus starts this verse, all these verses actually, with the word blessed. He's explaining to us how to live, explaining to us the secret to being deeply, spiritually, profoundly blessed. Some translations use the word happy. It's a good word. I like happy. Anybody here doesn't like happy? I like happy. But he's not talking about, you know, a chuckle fest or something. No, no, no. It uses the word happy instead of blessed. I go back and forth on it. I think blessed is a stronger word. I can't even fathom the depth of that word, blessed, actually. But it's blessed. You're blessed. He says you're blessed when you mourn. He's talking about God. I mean, happy doesn't really get it, because blessed, among other things, means that God is favoring you, that he's got his hand upon you, and comfort, and strength, and love, and grace, and mercy. So he says, blessed are those who mourn. He's talking about God's love deeply, profoundly blessing you spiritually. You got to get your head out of the world to understand this, right? We're talking about a supernatural blessing. Happy, though, is still part of it. If you're getting all of that from God, why would you not be happy? So I'm going to use happy a little bit. But I mean it, though, in the most profound way that Jesus meant it, I hope. That's my goal. So blessed and happy. Anybody like blessed and happy in your life? Amen? That's a lot of hands. Those of you that didn't raise your hand, I'm concerned. Jesus is showing us in these Beatitudes how you can have a deep happiness, how we can maintain that deep happiness even in the midst of troubles, hard times, mourning. The kind of happiness, the kind of blessedness that he's talking about, it's a lasting blessing. It literally can override the circumstances in your life. Spiritual happiness is not natural happiness the way the world thinks of it. Jesus is showing us that we want true happiness. And if we want it, we can't look for it in the world's way. Y'all know what I mean by the world's way? The world teaches us a weak, fragile kind of happiness, dependent on stuff the world can give you. The world's way, it allows us to be happy when we have money to pay the rent. I mean, if you can't pay the rent, you're probably not happy. Been there? How about you? Anybody been there? Oh, yeah. Or maybe you have one of those really special days where you're pain-free. I'm happy. I have no pain today. You know? Probably not today, though. But even that, I mean, it just usually doesn't last. That's the point, isn't it? That's the point. So you get these brief things, these things. You know, there may be months when we can't pay the rent. There may be times when our back is out of whack or whatever is out of whack with you. But Jesus is teaching us something else. He's saying that we can be happy in a deep spiritual way. where we're not affected and we don't need an outward stimulus of some kind to make us happy. That we can have happiness that is deeper than ordinary pleasure. Comfort from the Lord is a deep sense that you have lasting fulfillment in your life. You may have failed in a lot of things, been there, done that. But the comfort, Jesus says, those who mourn will be comforted. That comfort is deep, so deep that it cannot be affected by some other thing that's happening to you in your circumstances. It's a deep sense of peace, of fulfillment, of contentment that comes from being dependent, not on the world and what's happening, but on God. Not on what the world can offer us. And the world's is constantly trying to offer us stuff, is it not? But that our joy and happiness comes from knowing that we are greatly loved. And praise God, that we are forgiven. And that we are now secure. So we're loved, we're forgiven, and we're secure. How are we loved, forgiven, and secure? Because we're in Christ. That does not go away. And these Beatitudes, they are a picture of Jesus himself. Jesus himself was blessed by his Father, even though Scripture says he was a man of sorrows. Jesus was a man of sorrows. Remember when he wept over Jerusalem? Oh, Jerusalem, Jerusalem, he said. He wept, he was grieving, he was mourning over the condition of the hearts of the people in Jerusalem. And he mourned over that. So he was a man of sorrows, he was a man of mourning in that sense. But remember the Mount of Transfiguration? And there he is with those three disciples. And what happens? The Father speaks through a cloud, and he says, "This is my Son, with whom I am well pleased." That's Jesus receiving a blessing from the Father. He's receiving a word of favor from the Father. Don't you want to hear that about you? I do. I am well pleased with you. Finding favor from God is a blessing, a great blessing. Jesus lived in the circumstances of life, but he lived also, in a sense, above the circumstances of life. And you can too. We are in the world, but not of the world. He moved amongst the people with calmness, with compassion, with serenity, composure. And he did it even through the most agonizing circumstances of life. It's the secret to happiness. It's what the Beatitudes are all about. Jesus lived all of these things, and if we are in Christ, brothers and sisters, we can find that and have that deep spiritual blessing and happiness for the rest of our life, starting right now. It's so easy to be really pressured with something really, really hard and not have the power by the Holy Spirit to say, "Lord, your will be done." Jesus is saying that the blessed life, the happy life, really begins with humility. You won't be poor in spirit if you're rich in pride. Get rid of the pride if you want to draw close to Jesus. And when you do that, the doorway to God's kingdom, Jesus says, opens for you. When you get that sense of, "Yes, I am poor in spirit, Lord, and I need to have a filling of your Spirit," that's like the most significant moment in your life. So that's the first thing. You're poor in spirit, and you're receiving the kingdom of heaven. You're not the same as you were. You're different. And so now something interesting happens. You've humbled yourself to your God. You've been born again, and you're given a new heart, and that new heart gives you new eyes to see and new ears to hear. And now you see life in this world very differently than what you saw before. It doesn't look the same. You have an understanding you did not have. You know what else you have? You have a compassion you did not have. You have an understanding of your sin you did not have. You have an understanding of the world that you did not have. You see the brokenness of this world. Now, you may have seen it before. You see the darkness, the sin, the anger, the death. And maybe you did see all that before. But now something emerges from your inner being, and that something is sorrow and mourning. That didn't used to be that way. Now that emerges in your heart and your mind. It's a deep, Holy Spirit-led grief in your inner being. Jesus says in this second beatitude, Matthew 5, verse 4, "Blessed are those who mourn, for they shall be comforted." It just seems like, why does it work that way? I'm mourning, but I'm blessed. We all mourn, and we all have mourned. We all know that horrific feeling of grief, pain, sadness. We mourn over the loss of a loved one. There's also a mourning that's broader than that, broader than your own personal grief and mourning, broader than the loss of someone you admired. We also mourn for this world, as Jesus did, because it's such a fallen world. There's so much evil and pain and suffering, and we're grieved. We're grieved by all that we see. We didn't used to grieve over that. Maybe we tried to avoid it. Maybe we tried to rationalize it. Well, they deserve that. We mourn over people we've lost. We mourn over this fallen world. And my heart, my new heart, your new heart, it tells me something about who I am. It tells me that I am a part of the fallenness of this world. My sin contributes to it. I mourn over my personal sin, and you know what? I'm not alone. Jesus says, "Blessed are those who mourn, for they will be comforted." David, King David, he pleaded to God. I mean, he had a major sin. Yeah, committed adultery with Bathsheba, you know the story. And then he had her husband murdered, didn't he? And he cries out to God in Psalm 51. He says, "Have mercy on me, O God." That's exactly where you want to go, okay? Just remember that. Underline that. Put it on your refrigerator. Tape it to your forehead. "Have mercy on me, O God." There's not a person within the sound of my voice that doesn't need that verse. "Have mercy on me, O God, according to your steadfast love." David knew he was loved even in the midst of this pit of sin that he was in. And what does he say? "According to your abundant mercy, blot out my transgressions." Oh man, I've prayed that before. "For I know my transgressions and my sin is ever before me." It's really important. You don't get to forget it. It's ever before you. That's why you mourn. "Against you," he says, "God, you only have I sinned and done what is evil in your sight." And then he says in verse 17 of Psalm 51, "The sacrifices of God are a broken spirit." You ever had a broken spirit? "A broken and contrite heart, O God, you will not despise." So we realize more and more how much we need God. We need him for his forgiveness and his love and his grace and his mercy. Oh, Lord, help me to repent. If you're in that position right now, you are being blessed. Don't hide from that. Help me, Lord. Help me, Jesus, to be more like you. I know I'm not there yet. I'm not there in terms of my sin. I'm not there in terms of my peace, in terms of my contentment, in terms of my walk. Lord Jesus, be the anchor of my soul. And we mourn as we're praying. We mourn as we cry out to God. We mourn over the times that we've denied him. And we mourn and our eyes, I mean, if you're mourning and your eyes are filling with tears, They're filling with tears, not because of his judgment, but because you have repulsed his amazing grace when you sinned. If that's you, as it is me, you need to know this, that it's out of the depths of that mourning over the death of a loved one or over our sin or over the sin of the world, whatever's causing you to be mournful on that particular moment, it's then that Jesus says, you are blessed and I'm going to comfort you. Blessed, he says, verse 4, are those who mourn. He doesn't say, blessed are those who have mourned. He says, blessed are those who mourn. Why does he say it that way? He says it that way because mourning is a constant in our lives. It is part of your walk. It's a daily walk. It's a daily awakening in your soul, in the Christian life. We begin with mourning and we live there. Unsaved people, they want to get rid of the mourning. They want to blot it out of their life, whatever it is. But those of us that are in Christ, we say, no, I'm mourning because I know Jesus, and I know he's going to comfort me. I'm not running from that. I'm not trying to blot that out or put myself in a fog with drugs or whatever else I can do to self-medicate. No, I'm in Christ. When we're mourning, we're never more spiritually aware than in those moments. And in that condition, you're actually drawing closer to Jesus. In your pain, in your grief, what does the blessing look like? It looks like divine comfort from Jesus. Jesus wants to bless you in himself, in his peace, in his comfort. Mourning and we're comforted. We're in both at the same time. It's like the supernatural fusion in our hearts going on. Yes, I'm mourning, but I know he's comforting me. I know who he is. I know who he is in my life. I know that I will be with him forever, where there will be no more tears, no more sorrow, no more death, no more pain, no more suffering. That's the journey I'm on. It's like if I can say this, it's like a spiritual, perpetual rhythm going on inside of us. That's the Christian life. We're always mourning, but we're always receiving. We're always receiving his comfort and his glorious grace, his amazing grace, as we sang earlier. Mourning is with us right now, isn't it? Right now, in various levels, because we live in these intensely dark times. Right now, we're in the midst of this. It's just so obvious to me, and I think it is to you, that we're just in this great spiritual battle right now, in this country, in our own lives, yes, but it's contagious. It's all over. But here's the thing, God is still with us, isn't he? Brothers and sisters, we need the full armor of God. So I'm going to ask you a question. How do you start your day? Where do you go for the truth? Where do you go for peace? Where do you go for direction? I know you're mourning. Where do you go for comfort? Where do you go for love? Where do you go for grace? Where do you go for mercy? Here's a word that we don't use in this culture. Where do you go for righteousness? Do you start with the TV? Do you start with podcasts? Do you start with YouTube videos? Some other social media thing? I'm here to tell you that there's only one place, only one place, only one place to start your day, and it's right here. Do it. Don't settle for second best, because that's what you get. Start your day with the Word of God. Start your day with the Word of God. And you might think, well, really? It's just that old dusty thing. It's out of date. It's irrelevant. It's irrelevant. How can I read that and then see what's going on in the world? I mean, or what I'm facing in my life. This isn't going to address my needs for the problems that I have or the problems that I see in the world. It doesn't address the issues I'm dealing with in my life. It doesn't address the issues in this country that I see going on. If that's you, you're not reading your Bible. You don't know what you're talking about. Trust God's word. Because God's word changes lives. God's word comforts hearts. God's word strengthens us. God's word directs us. Know this, the great answers to all of that and whatever else you can think of, the only answer is Jesus and his word. That's the only answer. If you don't know Jesus, you don't know the answer. You don't have the secret to blessedness and happiness without Jesus. I don't care what political persuasion you are, what race you are, what ethnicity you are. I don't care about all that. Jesus overrides all that. He lifts up all of us above it all. Don't get caught up in that stuff. That's Satan's tactic. I see it right here in this church, the beauty of the power of Jesus in a life. God's word shows us good and evil. It changes lives. His word is sharper, it says, than any two-edged sword. Paul tells us this. He says, 1 Corinthians 1:23 says, "We preach Christ crucified, a stumbling block to Jews and folly to Gentiles." Is the story of Christ crucified a stumbling block for you? Is it a folly, a waste of time for you? Is God's word just irrelevant and foolishness? It's the word of life. Without Jesus, no life. God's word is the most powerful word in the universe. His word demolishes the lies of Satan. Demolishes them. We destroy his arguments by the word of God. Grasp and hold on to his word. We are in a spiritual battle. The world is in turmoil. Our hearts ache. We mourn. We mourn personally for things in our life that are so painful. My brothers and my sisters, there's no comfort, there's no joy that can compare with what God gives those who mourn. We are mourning, but we are in Christ. We exchange that sackcloth of mourning and ashes for a garment of praise. The ashes of grief for the oil of praise and gladness. I'm going to finish by reading Romans 8, 35 and 39. This is Paul, Romans 8. Who shall separate us from the love of Christ? Shall tribulation or distress or persecution or famine or nakedness or danger or sword? As it is written, for your sake we are being killed all day long. We are regarded as sheep to be slaughtered. No, in all these things, we are more than conquerors. Through him who loved us. For I am sure that neither death, nor life, nor angels, nor rulers, nor things present, nor things to come, nor powers, nor height, nor depth, nor anything else in all creation will be able to separate us from the love of God in Christ Jesus our Lord.
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11: Welcome to today's message from Pastor Justin Soto of River City Baptist Church of Natomas. The example of our Savior being full of grace and truth found in John 1:14 is a pattern that they strive to emulate at RCBC, standing strong in the principles and truths of God's Word with a heart of grace and love interwoven into the fabric of who they are, as illustrated by the message preached. As you listen, prayerfully consider what the Lord would have for you through today's message. 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
17: Amen. Genesis chapter 12 is oftentimes referred to as the Abrahamic covenant, and we read the verses there earlier. Let's read them again. It says, "Now the Lord had said unto Abraham, get thee out of thy country and from thy kindred and from thy father's house into a land that I will show thee, and I will make of thee a great nation. I will bless them. I will bless thee and make thy name great, and thou shalt be a blessing. I will bless them that bless thee and curse him that curseth thee. And thee shall all the families of the earth be blessed." So Abraham departed as the Lord had spoken unto him, and Lot went with him. And Abram was 75 years old when he left, or he departed out of Haran. And so today we're going to talk a little bit about Abraham and practical principles from the patriarchs. And this, as I referred to earlier, is the scripture, as well as Genesis 15, that we embrace the doctrine of the Abrahamic covenant. When I was preparing this series, there was volatility in the Middle East, because there always is, but the events of the last two or three days have really kind of stirred the pot there a little bit more. And those issues, or some of those issues at least, have to do with the book of Genesis, just so you know, and the person of Abraham. And Abraham, of course, is the father of the nation of Israel. And we have Isaac, of course, then Ishmael. We'll talk about Isaac next week. And many of the Muslim nations there in the Middle East are descendants of Ishmael. And so we might talk a little bit about that next week. But today we talk about Abraham. And give me that first point there, TK. He's stepping out. And so we have the patriarchs. Let me get this microphone right here. And last week I got a little bit moving around and kept me awake, kept other people awake as well and such. Abraham left a place called the Ur of Chaldees. This one's working right. Yeah, perfect. And but the Ur of Chaldees, if you can envision on a map with me, is kind of where the Euphrates River comes down, you know, the Fertile Crescent. The cradle of civilization, as it's oftentimes referred to, and the Tigris and Euphrates River, they kind of come together there right by the Persian Gulf and right where Kuwait is, and there's southern Iraq, and there was a place called the Ur of the Chaldees. It was a city, if you will. It was the city, the home city of Abraham. And God said to Abraham, I'm going to need you to leave the Ur of Chaldees. You're going to need to leave the comfort of your home, the comfort of your own homeland, the comfort of the culture and the city that you most recognize and are familiar with. And you're going to have to leave that, because of you I'm going to make a great nation, and I need there to be a clean start and a fresh place. And so he said, I need you to leave. I need you to step out in faith, and I need you to go somewhere to do something. And I'm going to, again, not so much teach on the life of Abraham per se, believing that many of us understand a lot about his life. I'm going to pull out some of the particulars of the patriarchs and the principles that they lived by, and apply those to our life, the practical principles of the patriarchs. And he left that land, the Ur of Chaldees, eventually landing in Canaan, the land of promise, the land that right now the whole world is focusing on. And the reason they're focusing on it is because of what we're reading right here. Make no mistake about it, just so you know. And there's a lot of different versions and opinions out there, but I'll take the Word of God as the final authority of such matters. So he's going to step out, and I would like to challenge each and every one of us here today as we talk about stepping out of our own comfort zone. We talked about going out and doing some door knocking, and you might be thinking to yourself, as I made that announcement earlier, you think to yourself, Pastor, I don't know if I could ever do that. Well, Abraham, I want you to leave your homeland. I want you to leave all that you know and go to a new land. And he said, I'm going to step out. I'm going to step out by faith. I'm going to step out and do the things that God has called me to do. And I'm not sure what it is in your life, but it could be that door knocking. It could be getting out and going and stepping out on faith and saying, I'm going to do it. I'm going to share the good news of the gospel with that coworker that God has been impressing on my heart to share the good news with. I don't know how I'm going to do it, but I'm going to do it. I'm going to muster up some strength. I'm going to say to them, hey, we get to church today, yesterday, and it was great, and maybe a blessing or two. And by the way, do you know Christ? You know for sure that you're saved. I'm not sure how you're going to do it. I do know this, though. When you step out on faith, God is going to be there with you, and he's going to guide you along the way, and he's going to help you out with the words to say. And I'm for knowing the Romans Road, and I'm for using a gospel plan. I'm for using gospel tracts and taking people through the scriptures. But sometimes you just got to go and do it. It's like fishing. Sometimes you just got to go out and get a pole and find a place and put some bait in the water. And if the power bank ain't working, switch to the salmon hakes. If you got the little green frogs that you're, you know, casting out underneath that log for that big mouth, that largemouth bass, and that green little frog isn't working, switch to a sparkly chartreuse worm. That's what you do when you go fishing, right? You sometimes it's gotta have to go out there and do it. I mean, you could take a 16-week course on how to fish, how to cast the line, what's the difference between a bait caster and a spinning rod reel, and what kind of pound test you need, and how to tie a leader, and how to tie a hook, and all those wonderful things. And that's all good. But you know the best way to do? Go out with somebody that's fished and just do what they do. You say, what are you using over there? Some people won't tell you. They won't tell you where their special hole is either. But you find the right person, and they'll take you with. They say, if it's cloud cover, you use this little colored worm. And if it's sunny outside, you use this colored worm. And you go out there with your little rubber worms, and you're looking for that small mouth or that large mouth. And you go out, and you just learn. And I'm just saying that sometimes just stepping out on faith means I'm going to do it. I'm going to tithe for the first time. Somebody's going to say, I've been wanting to do it. I think it is biblical. I think to give the Lord's a biblical thing, and I just have been reluctant to do it, and I'm just going to try it. Step out on by faith and do something that God is calling you to do. It was David who stepped out as his brothers were there shaking in their boots because the uncircumcised Philistine, 6 cubits in a span, defying the armies of God and cursing the God of Israel. And he would go out every day in the valley of Elah, Goliath of Gath would, and he would curse the armies of God. And the brothers were scared, and King Saul was scared. And David said, let me at him. I'm going after that guy. All he had was a sling, and all he had was, that's all he needed, though, because when you have God on your side, you can step out. It was Peter who said, if it be thou, Lord, bid me come with you. And he said, come on, Peter. And we might criticize Peter because he sank there in the water when he got out of the boat. But there's only two people that ever walked on water that I know of, and one of them is the Son of God and God the Son. The other one is named Peter. Step out of the boat. Let's do the things that God has called us to do. It was Esther who said, if I perish, I perish. And she went before the king to risk her own life to save her people. It was Paul who was warned by his peers of the danger about going back to Jerusalem. And if he went there, he may be arrested for the cause of Christ. And he said, arrested? I'm not only ready to be arrested, I'm ready and willing to die for my Savior. And he went to Jerusalem. And guess what happened? He got arrested within a week. Then he stayed in prison for several years. Then he got shipped to Rome. And then he died in the Mamertine jail in Rome, in prison. Paul, a prisoner of the Lord Jesus Christ, as many of his church epistles reference. But he was willing, and he went. And it was the four lepers who said, why sit we here until we die? And let's go. And when they were in

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5: 15 now. We looked at Genesis chapter 12. Genesis 15 now. Verse number 1. After these things, the word of the Lord came unto Abram in a vision, saying, Fear not, Abram, I am thy shield and thy exceeding great reward. And Abraham said, Lord God, what will thou give me, seeing I go childless, and the steward of my house is Eliezer of Damascus? And Abraham said, Behold, to me thou hast given no seed, and lo, one born in my house is mine heir. And behold, the word of the Lord came unto him, saying, This shall not be thine heir, but he that shall come forth out of thine own bowels shall be thine heir. And he brought him forth abroad and said, Look now toward heaven, and tell the stars if thou be able to number them. And he said unto him, So shall thy seed be. And he believed in the Lord, and it counted unto him for righteousness. He believed God, and it was counted unto him for righteousness. Give me that next point there, TK, if you could, please. And believing God. So we've got to step out on faith. Practical principles of the patriarchs. What did Abraham do? He said, I'm going to leave the comfort of my own homeland and the things that I know, and I'm going to go to an area. And just so you know, I was 38. Jim was 36. We only had one income. That was me. And we decided we're going to start a church. And at that time, we first started, we're going to start a church. We had zero people that were joining us at that particular time. And then within a few weeks, I met Brother Paul and Beth. And they, Brother Paul was out in the foyer there. He had lunch with me at Carl's Jr. and Williams. He said, We sure love to help you. And I said, Well, let's pray about it. Inside, I'm going, Praise the Lord. Thank you, Jesus. Hallelujah. Glory to God. But I got to, well, let's pray about it, make sure it's God's will. And I did mean that. And then Randy and Trina Vessels came, and they said, hey, we'd like to help you as well. And then we had Steve Willis. He came to our church up when I was in Colusa County, and he married Ivana, and she was from Citrus Heights area. And so when they got married, he was a single guy in Colusa County, married Ivana, and he moved down here, and he heard we were starting a church, and he was going with Ivana to a Slavic church, I think Ukrainian or maybe Russian church, and he would listen on the headset to a translator. He did that for 3 or 4 years, and then he thought to himself, I've been listening to the Russian church for a while. I think I want to get back to an English church. And he heard that we were going to be starting the church here. And Steve said, hey, could I join you? And I said, hallelujah, praise the Lord. And then Laura Sanchez, she lived in El Grove at the time. And, of course, her mom and dad are Paul and Beth. And she said, can I help you too? And we had that little nucleus of about a dozen adults, about six kids with Laura's kids, R4 and Laura's 2. And you got to step out on faith sometimes. You got to believe God. You got to believe that God's going to do something. And it's not easy. I mean, just, uproot the family. What if it doesn't work? I honestly never thought it wouldn't. I just thought it would work, Brother Eric. I just thought to myself, it's got to work. I mean, we got bills to pay. We are actually going to start our church. This is a true story. We're going to start. I left the church in Colusa the 4th of July weekend. It was July 3rd. It was a Sunday in 2011. And my last official day was July 5th on a Tuesday. And that was the last day I was the pastor there. And they tell you this. When you read church starting books, they tell you start the Sunday after the Super Bowl. Or start the Sunday after Labor Day. That's what they tell you. Because if you go the Sunday after Labor Day, you have all those weeks to build up to Christmas. And then once you get to Christmas vacation, who knows what's going to happen. And if you start the week after the Super Bowl, you're going to have 3 or 4 or 5 weeks, depending on when Easter falls. And you got a few weeks to kind of build. So I thought, well, the Sunday after the Super Bowl it is. But as you know, we didn't start the Sunday after the Super Bowl. You know why? Because we had to get started. We had to get this thing off the ground. And we had to go. And I actually called about 5 or 6 pastor friends of mine, and I said, we're going to start a church. Wonder if you give us some financial support for a year to 2 years to get us off the ground.

0: And the first four or five people I called, they said, "Brother Soto, we'd love to do that, but the funds are kind of tight." And I thought to myself, we ain't going to wait till the Sunday after the Super Bowl. The very quickest day we could start River City Baptist Church that worked out for us was October 9th, 2011. And again, look at, we finished in July at a different church. You have August, September. Half of July, all of August, all of September. That's not the blueprint. But I tell you what, you just got to, by faith, do what God would have you to do and step out and do the things that he's called you to do. You got to believe God. Let me give you some verses from the New Testament. For what saith the Scripture? Abraham believed God and was counted unto him for righteousness. Galatians 3:6, even as Abraham believed God and it was counted unto him for righteousness. Even James chapter 2, the one that we all do that with when we're talking about salvation by grace through faith, and we always want to avoid James chapter 2. And even Martin Luther thought to himself when he was 95 theses, this is 400 plus years ago, is there any way we can take James out of the Bible, because he stumbled on James chapter 2? I don't stumble on James chapter 2 because it's a divinely inspired scripture, but I do know this, it says in James chapter 2, Abraham believed God and it was counted unto him for righteousness. Abraham believed God. And by the way, his faith wasn't perfect, as nor is any of ours. We sometimes highlight, as maybe I did a little bit here just a moment ago, and my faith certainly wanes at times, as does yours. Abraham, and there's different opinions out there. The book of Acts tends to relate that maybe Abraham shouldn't have gone to Haran first. Like, he went from Ur of Chaldees, went up to Haran, and then he came down to Canaan. And some people say, and again, there's a little different speculation out there as to should he have, should he not have. We know Terah, his father, died there in Haran. Then he came in to Canaan with his nephew Lot and Sarah. That was it, just the three of them. And they're, of course, they're people too. They're, you know, their entourage. But as far as family goes, I'm not sure. We do know Abraham did a few things. We know Ishmael was not the part of the plan of God as far as that goes, right? He's trying to, God, you said that it'll be my seed, but Hagar's over here. Was Abraham's faith perfect? No. But I don't think our faith, we should aspire to have better and purer faith. But I'll just be honest with you. We all wane a little bit, don't we? Like, you're waiting for that report back from the doctor, and you're thinking to yourself, I'm going to believe God. And then you start going through all the mental gymnastics of what this could possibly be, or the layoffs that are potential, or you're behind a month or two on the mortgage, and you're trying to believe God, you're trying to do what God would have you to do, but you're thinking to yourself, are we going to be able to keep the house? What are we going to do? Again, your faith doesn't have to be perfect. My formula has always been, you believe, but then you doubt. But you act on the belief. Believe, doubt, act on the belief. Because not one of us has perfect faith. Abraham, he is the poster child. I mean, the poster that the kids had in their rooms was Abraham, believing God, right? He is the literal poster child. In the New Testament, when they want to tell us in the New Testament how to believe in God, it said, believe like Abraham did. And you know what? Abraham believed God a lot. But he also had some times when he struggled. He went in twice. He said, Sarah, you're so pretty, they're going to kill me to take you. Tell everybody that you're my sister. Now, you know they were half brother and sister. You know that, don't you? You can look at Genesis chapter 11. So he's not lying. He's saying, don't tell them you're my wife, tell them you're my sister. If they find out you're my wife, they're going to kill me because they want to be with you. And then God kind of reprimanded him, and then he did it again. And you know, Isaac did the same thing with Rebekah. I mean, the fruit doesn't fall very far from the tree. And so I'm just telling you, we're not saying Justin Soto's faith is perfect. If anything, I get those knots in my stomach as well. I get those sleepless nights sometimes as well. And I shouldn't. I'm not justifying. I'm just saying we do. But let's act on the belief. Let's act on the faith. Abraham believed God, and it was counted unto him for righteousness. And I'll show you the pinnacle of his belief is in Genesis chapter 22. When God said to Abraham, take your son, your only son, and take him up to Mount Moriah. And he said, aye, aye, Captain. All the wavering and waffling of his youth, by youth I mean 75 years old, 80 years old, all that wavering and waffling of Abraham's youth was now so, he was so resolute, I just believe God. I'm not sure what God's going to do, but I believe God. Believing God. I can hear Lee Robertson say, I heard Lee Robertson, you probably don't know him, you might not know who he is, but he was pastor of the largest church in America in the 60s, and Highland Park Baptist Church, Chattanooga, Tennessee. There's a Tennessee reference for there, Sandra. And church, the sad thing is church doesn't even exist anymore. It's kind of a sad thing. But back in the 60s and 70s, he was statesman, like presidential in his just, you know, and I heard him preach. He was well into his 80s when I heard him preach. And believe God, trust God, faith in God. Same kind of thing. Nothing profound. Nothing, you know, overly dynamic. Just simple, trust God, believe God. And Jerry Thomas, and if Sue, if you're watching, we love you, we miss you. Jerry Thomas worked at the college that he had after Lee Robertson had already passed away, or had been gone, I should say. But believe God. And I just can hear him say that, trust God, believe God. Next thought, look at Genesis 21. Verse number 1. And the Lord visited Sarah as he had said. You know the next thought there, TK, if you would, please. Dealing with delay. Couldn't God, I mean, would it be a miracle at 75 and 65, respectively, Abraham and Sarah, for a 65-year-old lady who had been barren her up until that point, for her to conceive? That would have been miraculous. Why 25 more years? Why 90 and 100? Because you got to deal with delay sometimes. And I'm gonna look to Abraham, and I'm gonna say, Abraham, good job. We don't like delays. You know what we like? As if macaroni and cheese from the Kraft box wasn't quick enough to begin with. I mean, you take the box. I can make macaroni and cheese, by the way. You boil the water. You pour the macaroni and cheese in there. The macaroni, I should say, in there. You boil for 3 minutes. You strain it. You open up the little packet that they've already given to you. And you pour the contents. You mix it up and serve it. As if that's not instant enough. They now have macaroni and cheese from Kraft that all you do is put in the microwave. You know why? We like fast food. We like to be able to pull up, talk to a speaker, and get our Big Mac or our Western bacon cheeseburger. And we want, I mean, it's very easy. It's very convenient. It's very right now. It's very give it to me now mentality. The reason we use credit cards as a whole, as a country, is because the idea of saving up to buy something and buying it when you have all the money saved is a foreign idea because we want it now. We'll gladly pay 18% interest for the next 16 years on dinner because I want dinner now. We are a people consumed with give it to me now. And I'm just going to say sometimes you look at all the people of the Bible. Moses spent 40 years wandering as a nomad. Wouldn't we think 40-year-old Moses would be better than 80-year-old Moses? He'd have more strength. He'd have more stamina. He could do a better job in our finite minds. But in an infinite perspective, no, Moses, you go spend 40 years wandering around in that wilderness, in that desert, I should say, finding, discovering God. I tell you what, when you're going through a delay, and you're doing it the way God would have you to do it, there's just something about the oneness with God. I mean, the Apostle Paul, he gets saved on the road to Damascus. He disappears for like 3 or 4 years. You know why? You need some alone time, Saul of Tarsus. And we see that this dealing with delays. And again, look at verse chapter 21 again. The Lord visited Sarah as he had said, and the Lord did unto Sarah as he had spoken.
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14: The name Jesus Christ is undoubtedly one of the most recognized in the whole world. But there is a definite lack of information, and certainly more than enough misinformation, about how Jesus lived his life and about the message he taught. Welcome to Fully Devoted, brought to you by River City Christian and Pastor Jesse Smith. As a church, we started a series on the Gospel of Matthew in January 2020, taking a careful, methodical, and inspiring long walk through the life and teachings of Jesus. We hope you'll be encouraged in your spiritual journey as we learn more together about the one they call Jesus. Here is Pastor Jesse.
15: Cried out to God, please take the suffering that I'm about to go through from me, but I want your will, not mine. He understands. He cares. He cries with you. And if you would allow him to, yes, at times he takes care of the problem how we had hoped, but sometimes he doesn't. But if you would allow him to, he has the power to carry you through that difficulty, through that pain, at least to your ultimate home of heaven. Secondly, as we look at 17, a theological important understanding is as we look at Jesus taking on our infirmities and bearing our diseases, is the sense that he also saw and felt the destructive power of their root cause. If you miss this, you can miss the gospel. Again, as I've already laid out, the root cause of all pain and suffering, including sickness and disease, is sin. The reason why this world is falling apart around us, not just socially, but physically, is because of the curse of sin that we are now living under in a fallen world. So the core of the gospel that Matthew is arguing for is that Jesus bears our diseases. He carries them in his victorious redeeming work, dealing with sin in such an all-consuming way that ultimately all sickness, disease, suffering, pain, and sin was laid on him on the cross. Think about that for just a second, that he not only bore our sin, he bore the consequences of that sin. And then, as it teaches, he underwent the wrath of God poured out on it for our redemption. Now, I laid this out last week, so I don't have time to re-preach it right here, but there must be judgment for God to be just. For there's no judgment, his pouring out a wrath on sin. He's not just, but he's also not good. This idea of God pouring out his wrath on Jesus on the cross as he willfully bore all our sin and the consequences for it has become super unpopular in modern Christianity, modern America. Under what is often called, if you heard me say regularly recently, there's this thing called progressive Christianity or the social gospel, which is no gospel at all. It's a Trojan horse. It's a wolf in sheep's clothing because it's tearing apart an essential doctrine to who we are. It's called atonement or propitiation. It's this idea that Jesus bore our sin on the cross and God poured out his wrath taking care of it. It's under attack. And it's not just under attack from a secular world. It's under attack from heretics within the church. They guise it under this argument called, if you've ever heard it before, it's called divine child abuse. The argument is this: what kind of God would punish his own son for what someone else has done? I could never believe in a God like that. Well, again, it's a grave misunderstanding of all of God, all of his attributes. Not only that he's loving, merciful, gracious, but he's just and good. If you take any of the elements out, we no longer have the gospel. If he does not bear our sins on the cross and then just simply says, your sins are forgiven, he's not just, therefore he's not good. Again, I keep mentioning it and I'll keep on mentioning it. This book, Another Gospel, it really points out this Trojan horse that's getting within the church, progressive Christianity, and she does a great job of explaining why it's wrong. But coming back to the point, while Jesus was on earth, as he traveled, taught, ministered, healed, he was always giving a preview of the coming kingdom. It's like a trailer. We have this mini heaven wherever Jesus went. And so Jesus healed, yes, because of his divine loving compassion for people who were suffering. He healed people regardless if they believed in him or not, because he wanted to stop their pain, because he loved them so much. And because of that, he bore and experience their pain. But it's also really important to understand as he did this, he's giving us a preview of the coming kingdom. To number one, say this is never how it was supposed to be. And then two, secondly, in his coming kingdom, for which he's going to establish through his death as he makes it so there's no more sin, there'll be no more death, no more sorrow, no more pain. And so in his healing ministries, we're getting a vision of the glorious kingdom to come in which all sickness and disease will be banished forever. Why? Why? Because the root cause of it all has been dealt with on the cross, sin. For when there is no more sin, there is no more decay or disease. That's eternity. That's what he's talking about in Revelation 21, John writing, it says, God will dwell with people. They will be his people and God will be with them. And because of this, there will be no more tears. There will be no more death, mourning, crying, or pain. Why? Because sin has been dealt with. And this is why Matthew chose to show us a healing of a leper, a Gentile, a woman, and next week we're going to see a pagan, demon-possessed man. Look who he's choosing to show us who can be made whole. Again, these are beautiful interactions showing the mercy and compassion of Christ in everyday life. There's a lot to learn in the stories, but they're given to us by Matthew to make the bigger point that they will all, no matter who you are, if you so choose to put your trust in Jesus, you will be made whole as a part of the eternal kingdom. He's going to take care of what matters most, and that is sin. That all people will walk away in Christ, if you so choose, healed. Now, as we come back to the passage, what happens next is really fascinating. Sad, but so true. After this great teaching, after ministry, after healing miracles in which Jesus has given us a glimpse of the kingdom, he then gives them a choice. Follow me. And the inference is you too will be healed. Now, we don't have the question here, follow me. We don't have the charge. We don't have the challenge. But it can be inferred, number one, at the end of the Sermon on the Mount, Jesus said, you choose. Follow my words and you will have a life built on the rock. Don't follow my words and it'll be on shifting sand. And then the question or the challenge to follow me is also inferred by the questions that these two men ask in verses 18 through 22. Everything they've witnessed so far in Jesus was astounding, shocking, marvelous, Old Testament fulfilling, and humanly explainable. And yet, still after it all, we see people who experience his wonders, see his teaching, watch him heal. Some of them heal themselves, still do not believe. In fact, there's another story. When Jesus goes to his hometown of Nazareth, he teaches and he heals. And as he leaves, said of Jesus, Matthew writes, he was amazed at their lack of faith. Even Jesus says, how can you not believe after what I just taught and after what you just saw? Maybe you've asked this question before as I have. How can people witness and experience God's power over and over again? How can some of them even say it was marvelous, sometimes even say it was divine, say it was a miracle, and yet refuse to accept the one who does such wonderful things? I have people in my life that are non-Christians that know I'm a pastor, and they come to me regularly saying, hey, this is happening, or that's happening, or I need prayer for this. Would you pray for me? As if I have some special connection to God that they can't have. And so I do. I tell them, I pray, and I pray, and I pray, and then something happens. Sometimes it's even a miracle. And they go, isn't that wonderful? God did this thing, almost chalk it up to coincidence, and they live as they lived before, with little difference. See, what we see in this passage is true of many people we know in our lives. People who see the effects of Jesus, how wonderful and good they are, yet they don't take it to heart. They don't make a change. They follow Jesus at a distance. Oftentimes, it's what's good for them. They want to be thrilled but not changed, entertained but not saved. They want to have great feelings of joy but not obey. They want to come on Sundays and lift their hands and praise to God but live completely as they want during the week. They want to be given the blessings of God with no cost of discipleship. Identified as Christians, but as soon as following Christ costs them something, it reveals their commitment is superficial. Because in discomfort, shallow, selfish faith is abandoned. I'm going to say that again. If you're following Jesus for just the benefits, when following Jesus becomes difficult, if that's why you're doing it, shallow, selfish faith is abandoned, which is really interesting to me because I found the opposite to be true as I watch people and as I experience in my life. That when true faith faces discomfort, even especially when you're facing discomfort because of your faith, True faith explodes. Shallow faith is abandoned in discomfort. True faith grows in discomfort. So let's read what happens next. Verse 18 and 19. When Jesus saw the crowd around him, he gave orders to cross to the other side of the lake. Then a teacher of the law, a scribe, came to him and said, "Teacher, I will follow you wherever you go." Wow, that's a pretty bold statement. I'm sure many of us in this room said, "Whatever, Jesus, whatever you want, I'm in." That's what he says. Then Jesus says, though, knowing his heart, "Foxes have holes, birds of the air have nests. These animals have places to stay, but the Son of Man has no place to lay his head." Now, real quickly as a sidestep, again, I've said this over and over and over again. Many people try to argue that Jesus never really claimed to be the Messiah, accidentally happened, found himself dying on the cross. That is not true. He calls himself in this passage, Son of Man. By the time Jesus rolled around, this was an accepted messianic title. He calls himself this 70 times in the Gospels. It's not an accident. There was a reason why the leaders killed him. He was claiming to be the Old Testament Messiah. The Son of Man is a term that comes from Ezekiel, Daniel, kind of combined incarnation of the coming Messiah. Now, coming back to the story, after Jesus' great teaching miracles, a scribe says, "I'm all in. I want to follow you." And really, in light of what Jesus said to the religious leaders, this is a big deal. Scribes in that day were part of the elite, part of the educated Jewish people. They were the ones that received the respected title teacher. And so for this man to publicly call this guy Jesus a nobody teacher was a big act of humility. Even if he's taking it for selfish reasons, this guy is convinced. Well, it's obvious Jesus knows this guy's heart, and so he asks him really a difficult question, knowing that the scribe really wants to follow for selfish reasons. Essentially, the reason why the scribe wants to follow Jesus is something like, this guy looks legit, Jesus can teach, he has a following, he can do miracles, I want to be on that side. But then Jesus says, "You don't understand, there's a cost. There's a cost in following me." It's like, you probably have all seen this. I remember about 5 or 6 years ago, I was kind of giving my wife a break for the day, and I took our three to a club pool, and I was kind of on a lounge chair. The kids were in the pool throwing football around, and this family walked in. I think if you've been to a pool, you've all seen this family. Just by getting to the pool with three kids under 3 years old was quite an achievement for this family. The dad walks in. He's got every blown-up toy known to man on him. He's walking in. The wife has a couple bags, probably some food, sun hat sideways. They're just exhausted, and they haven't even started. They set up their lounge chair area across the way from me, and I'll never forget it. The oldest, he was only about 3 years old, he kind of got off to the side while they're setting everything up, and he took off his shirt, he threw off his sandals, and he ran, and he just jumped into the pool. Now, it became very apparent very quickly, he could not swim. Now, I was far away, so before I could even move, I know he couldn't swim because the dad, fully clothed with tennis shoes, wallet, keys, and phone, jumped in the water to save this boy. See, what happened is this kid showed up and he forgot. He didn't know how to swim. He forgot he needs floaties. But he saw the pool and all of its benefits, but he didn't count the cost. Jesus says, "If you follow me, it's not always going to be great. It's not always going to be easy. There's going to be hard times. There's going to be difficult times. There's going to be times that are uncomfortable." It seems very clearly, based on the response that Jesus gives him, the scribe wants to follow Jesus, but on his terms, what he's going to get out of it. Jesus calls for total surrender. And so this first interaction, we see that although following Christ is totally worth it for a million reasons, it is a call to surrender our comfort. Now, that doesn't mean we're always going to have bad times or we have to sell everything we have and eat top ramen for the rest of our lives. But it means that if comfort is a priority in your life over Christ, or if you're coming to Jesus because you think he's going to give you comfort, you are going to have a conflict just by the nature of following Jesus. Safety and comfort is not only not a reason to come to Christ, not only is it not promised, but oftentimes he's going to call you to sacrifice comfort for the kingdom of God. The point of being a follower of Jesus is not comfort. The point of being a follower of Jesus is to be conformed more and more to the image of Christ. And that is often hard. The point of being a follower of Jesus is to learn how to love God and love others better. And that's often really hard. The call of becoming a follower of Jesus is to make disciples of all people, and that is often really hard. The call of being a follower of Jesus Christ is to be obedient to the words of Christ, and I will speak from personal experience, that is often really hard. It costs us something. Then secondly, in verse 21 and 22, it says this, another disciple, we don't know who this guy is, he says to him, Lord, first let me go bury my father. But Jesus told him, follow me and let the dead bury their dead. What? First off, what does this mean? Secondly, man, this sounds super harsh. I don't even have time to go to my dad's funeral. I mean, can I do both? Can I go to my dad's funeral and then follow you? First off, let me say this. Jesus is pro-family all the way. 1 Timothy 5:8, Paul speaking on behalf of Jesus says, if you can take care of your family and you don't, he says, that's worse than being an unbeliever. Don't forget, when Jesus was dying on the cross, bearing our sin, he looked down at John and said, take care of my mom. Jesus is pro-family. So what's being said here? Well, the fact of the matter is this phrase, let me first bury my father, is actually a figure of speech. It doesn't mean that his dad's dead. That's not what it means. It's a figure of speech that meant, let me go take care of the responsibility that I have at home as part of the family under my father's leadership until he dies so that I can receive my full inheritance. That's what it meant. It could be 5 years, 10 years, 40 years from now. That's the point. It's actually a figure of speech that's still used today in the Middle East. In the Middle East. Simply meaning, I must bury my father so that I can receive my full inheritance. That's what it meant. The point is, the second man did not want to risk losing his inheritance by committing himself fully to Jesus. He wanted to be associated with Jesus, yet when it was convenient for him, when he got his full inheritance, that his personal property, finances, well-being were more important than Christ. What does it mean to let the dead bury the dead? It just simply means let the worldly things take care of the worldly things. You don't be involved in that. You take care of the spiritual. You take care of what God is calling you to take care of. Let the world take care of itself. Now, with all that said, I want you to see a connection. I started my sermon, the first half of it, talking about that verse, he bore our infirmities. I took the first half of our time looking at atonement, propitiation, which is a strong term that simply means that God poured out his wrath on Jesus instead of us so that we can be saved. I want you to see the connection to that and commitment. Because when we understand our sin, when we understand the true gospel message of Jesus Christ, even though we know at times it's going to cost us something to follow Christ, we will always say it's worth it because we're giving our lives to Christ because he died for our sin, not all the extra benefits. Let me tell you a story that Ray Comfort tells. I've told it before, but I think it just does a great job of explaining it. Let's say you and I, all of us, we're about to get on a plane. We're going to go to London. It's about a 10, 11 hour trip. So as you get on the plane, I hand every one of you a parachute, and I tell you, this parachute is going to make the next 11 hours of your life on that plane awesome. It's going to make it more comfortable. You're just going to love that parachute. So you get on the plane. Everyone's got a parachute. You're sitting there, and maybe for the first few hours, if you've ever been on a long flight, you know being packed like a sardine can be super, uncomfortable. So it might be on your lap. You might use it as a pillow, whatever it is. But after some time, the weight of it, you can't put it up on the bend. You can't get it underneath you. It's becoming super uncomfortable. It's frustrating. You were told that this parachute is going to make your plane ride more comfortable, but it's not. It's actually uncomfortable. And so because you were told it's going to make your plane ride better and it's not, what do? You discard the parachute. But if I tell you I'm giving you this parachute, maybe part of the plane ride is going to make your plane ride better. And it might make it uncomfortable at times, but I'm not giving you the parachute for that. I'm giving you the parachute because right over the middle of the Atlantic, this plane's going down. So I'm giving you this parachute is because it's going to save you. Now, in the middle of the plane ride, when it's uncomfortable, you don't get rid of the parachute because you don't have it to make your plane ride better. You have the parachute to save you when the plane goes down. Listen, when we give our lives to Jesus Christ, I really do believe this. It makes your life better. I really do. In so many ways, and I could go on and on and on, why I believe it's made my life better. But at times, it actually makes life harder. All over the New Testament, it says that oftentimes as followers of Jesus, we're going to have to suffer for the gospel. Paul even says it's an honor that we all suffer like Jesus suffered. There is going to be times that your life is going to be more difficult because you're a Christian. But my friends, you don't give your life to Jesus to make your life better. You give your life to Jesus because he saves you from your sin. So when life gets difficult because of the gospel, you don't discard it because it's not why you have it. This is what Matthew is arguing. He bore our infirmities. That's why you need it. But people think it's going to make their life better for comfort and riches, and when it doesn't, they walk away. So as I conclude, why are you a follower of Jesus? The new progressive gospel is trying to tell you we follow Jesus because we're supposed to love everybody and make life all better. And they're taking away atonement, which is the foundational need for Jesus. And once we lose atonement, there's no real need to follow Christ anymore. Why are you following Jesus Christ? I follow Jesus Christ because he died on the cross for my sins. And no matter what happens in my life, good or bad for the gospel, and by the way, in America, where we're headed, it's going to become more difficult to be a true follower of Jesus Christ. But I have not given my life to Jesus to make it better, although at times he does. I've given my life to Jesus to save me from my sin. So I will never get rid of the gospel message of Jesus Christ. So why have you given your life to Christ? And then secondly, as you get the right reason down, so you never discard it, secondly, when you share our faith, we got to be super careful about making it all about the benefits. I believe there's a lot of benefits in following Jesus. I really do. But we got to make it about what we really given our life to Christ for. Because when we tell somebody, if you give to Jesus, he's going to make your marriage better. If you give your life to Jesus, he's going to help you in business. Or if you give your life to Jesus, you're going to have more wealth. What happens when those things don't happen? The number one reason why people leave the faith is because they've been told something about like a health and wealth gospel, and then it doesn't work out. And so they don't believe in it any longer. It's not why we share our faith. We share it so that people will be saved from sin. Let's pray. God, thank you for the gospel and thank you for who you are and what you're doing in and amongst us. I would pray, Lord, that you would help everyone here make a decision to follow Christ to be saved from sin. And then as we share our faith, help us continue to make it about the true gospel message of Jesus Christ, that you are glorified for what you did on the cross. Let us never allow that to be taken away. I pray this in the powerful name of Jesus. And all God's people said,
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17: I'm Pastor Ryan Balby of Christ Community Church in Carmichael. Let's pray. Dear God, we thank you for this day, and I thank you for your church. God, I pray for your people that we would be one as you are one. God, that we would be the example of your love and your truth in this world, that we would represent you well by loving one another, by loving those who are far from you, and sharing the good news of Jesus Christ. So God, I pray that your church would be a witness in the world today. God, that you would continue to reveal yourself to us, that we would have a spirit of wisdom and revelation, that we would know you better, and that the more that we know you, the more that we would represent you, the more that we would love you, the more that we would, God, just be your hands and feet in this world. And so, God, just fill us with your spirit and your presence. Lead us and guide us toward yourself. And God, as we connect with you, would we be your light in this world today?
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1: 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Here's your host, Director of the Union Gospel Mission, Pastor Robert Briggs.
2: It's a joy to be with you again this afternoon as we enjoy another episode here of Voices from the Streets and give you some updates and some information and some insights into life at the Union Gospel Mission in Sacramento, where I have the great privilege of serving the Lord and leading our mission team there. And this afternoon, we're going to give you more of an insight into our staff. We had the joy of having my executive assistant last week, Masha, give you something of her testimony and her life story and how she ended up at the mission. And today, we have one of our three chaplains, Alan Birdsall, is with us today. Alan, you're very welcome.
23: Thanks for having me.
2: Great to have you here, brother. I'm delighted that we can have this time together and we can have this conversation. As our folks listen, they'll want to know a little bit, no doubt, Alan, about who you are, where you're from, how you came to faith in the Lord, and how you ended up at the mission and what your ministry aspirations are for serving the Lord there. And so let's just kick that off, Alan. Tell me a little bit about, you know, where you were born, what your background is in terms of growing up, your family, and all of that.
23: I was born in Walnut Creek, California. So I'm native to California, grew up in the Bay Area until I graduated high school. At that point, I had gone away to college, away from the home. But my upbringing was pretty normal for a suburban family. My parents both worked. My brother and I went through Boy Scouts. Both of us achieved Eagle Scout. Played sports, did all the normal things, played in the neighborhood, things like that. So I had a pretty average and normal, secure upbringing. We did not go to church. We were not a church-going family. There were different times and seasons where my oldest siblings did indeed go to church, got baptized, things like that, but it was not something that we did as a family. The Bible was not open in the home, things like that. So that was my upbringing was very much so influenced and led by the ways of the world.
2: Okay, so you say your siblings. How many siblings have you got?
23: I'm the youngest of four.
2: Yeah, the youngest of four. Brothers, sisters?
23: I have sister, brother, sister, me.
2: Okay, so you had one older brother. Mm-hmm. And when you mention the Boy Scouts, that brings back some memories for me and my time in Scotland and the Boy Scouts, and some good memories there as well. When I look back in my life, certainly a thing that was a blessing in my life when I was younger, gave me a little bit of a taste of the outdoors. Mm-hmm. Although I'm a little bit older now, Alan, and the idea of camping at this point, I'd rather just get a hotel room now. It's too much of a hassle.
23: Yeah.
2: Lying on the ground. But you grew up in Walnut Creek, so not that far away from Sacramento.
23: That's right.
2: Tell me a little bit about your high school years. What high school did you go to?
23: I went to San Ramon Valley High School, okay, which is in Danville, California. That was my hometown.
2: Okay.
23: And that's where I played sports. That's where just kind of normal things.
2: What kind of sports are you into?
23: I grew up playing lacrosse.
2: Okay.
23: Played that. Actually started in kindergarten.
2: Mm-hmm.
23: There wasn't really any group starting, but a local family decided to start that, and they started it at kindergarten level. So that's when I started. And I played all the way through junior year of high school. And then my life choices kind of led me away from being able to freely play.
2: Okay.
23: So that just through academic probation, things like that. But the sport was extremely enjoyable.
2: Right.
23: Loved playing. Yeah. Played football. I still play golf. I pretty much tried every single sport except cricket and
2: cricket's an English sport. I mean, a Scotsman will say that for sure. I might say cricket's a little bit more interesting than baseball, but that's just my bias as a Scotsman. You know the sport I love, everybody does. My soccer is my game, and nothing will ever possibly come close to that for me. But high school is an interesting time, isn't it? Because, you know, I think sports are a great thing. Of course, they can become idolatrous like anything. But sports will certainly help to form some level of character in a young person, you know, whether you're a man or a woman. As you went through high school and you played your sports, you were talking a little bit about academics. Were you academically minded, or were you more sports minded, and were you just a guy that just floated through high school at that level? What was your approach?
23: To be honest, I didn't really have a mindset either way of academics or sports. It was really do what I want to do. So it actually really began in even elementary school of not wanting to do homework, not wanting to do things like that. And that actually shaped the way that I went through middle school and high school. And I almost didn't graduate high school because I just didn't care. I didn't put the effort in.
2: Right.
23: And that was actually something that my dad had gotten frustrated with me about, because he would always say, you just are not applying yourself. And
2: looking back, you believe he was right.
23: Yeah, but what I also appreciate is he could see things in me that I couldn't see.
2: Right.
23: And he always sought, both my parents always sought to cultivate that and draw that out. Yeah. And they did that for all of my siblings and I.
2: Yeah, and we can never underestimate the influence of parents who are affirming and who are genuinely concerned for the development of their children. Whether we're Christians or not Christians, the reality is that is a great foundation for life in itself. And of course, one of the great tragedies of modern America is the failure of parenting in general. Never mind whether it's Christian parenting or not, just failure of parenting in general, and the breakdown of the realization of the importance of the family and family structure and family life and family culture and character development within the family. And we're paying a terrible price for that now.
23: Yeah.
2: And one of the things that we find in working in the homeless community in Sacramento, for a lot of the men who end up in addictions, many of them have had terrible trauma in their young years as children, terrible trauma in their families that really set them on trajectories that very often results in them being on the streets and being homeless. And it's a verifiable fact sociologically. Mm-hmm. That's the way it is. Again, just reiterating your very point, the benefit of having parents who care, who are stable, who are investing, even when you're catching it rather than being taught it and realizing it, it does do a lot of good to us. And so tell us a little bit about what you did then. You weren't in a Christian family so much, but you're through high school. What do you do after high school?
23: After high school, I actually attended Diablo Valley College, which is a junior college in the Bay Area. Attended that for a semester, and then I transferred to Butte College up in Chico. That's where, through circumstances, I followed a relationship up there. And then that really just led me into the world and culture of what's going on in Chico. Typically, you know, really all that's there is farmland and party school, or really the university. So that led into a lot of decisions that shaped what the Lord used to draw me to himself, to bring me to the end of myself. And so that's right. That's what I did after high school.
2: So you're in a season of away from home, you're meant to be in an academic context, but like so many young people, you end up in a party context, and your life is moving in a direction that can be ultimately really destructive. So tell us a little bit then, Alan, about how I'm assuming that you encounter the gospel and you encounter Christ at some point here. Tell us exactly how that happens.
23: Yeah, it's a pretty neat circumstances. The Lord, through all of that time over there, about two and a half years in the Chico environment of drinking and partying and all the things that go with partying, including drug use and sexual morality and all these things. And I didn't have a framework or lens, if you would, to see any of this for what it was. But there were circumstances that led up to me ending up being broken over my sin and seeing that I was not the person I wanted to be, and I could see that where I had gone and where I was from being a Boy Scout and a good kid, quote unquote, and just being a what I thought was a good kid to this person who uses people and abuses people and only cared about myself. And I was struck by that. And then I remember crying out and crying myself to sleep even, but waking up the next day and feeling a sense of peace. And I don't read too much into that, but it was noticeable. It was very distinct. And then I went on my phone to Facebook, which I never went on Facebook ever. So the fact I went on Facebook out of all the apps that I had, and the first thing I saw was a gospel presentation video by my best friend who I went through scouts with, who I knew from middle school and high school. And I saw him, and I hadn't really been in too much contact with him in this period of time.

0: desire, the looking with lust, and to hate somebody is to be murdering in your heart. And I mean, the list goes on as the things that were laid out before me, and the Lord used that to convict me. And then, of course, the best news is the good news, and that's where I was presented the Lord Jesus Christ in His splendor and His love and His patience. And I knew right away that I needed to call my friend and ask him. I really did ask him, what must I do to be saved? And he was shocked. I know him and his wife. I'm still very close to them now. And I remember they said, I was one of the last people that ever thought would get saved. And to me, that struck me, because I would agree, right? The life I was living, the person I was, everything about me was lost. And yet, I think it was John Newton who said, he's a great sinner, but God is a greater savior. Mm-hmm. And that is so true. And so, through social media, believe it or not, I was confronted with the gospel from my best friend, and that reconnected us, where he told me about repentance. He told me about faith. He told me about getting a Bible. Again, I never had one. So I read my Bible nonstop, and eventually got plugged into a local church.
1: What a remarkable testimony of grace to hear that. I mean, that's the first time, Alan, I've actually heard fully your testimony. And it strikes me again that the Lord omnipotent reigns. You know, He is Amen. The sovereign God. And, you know, I know that social media gets used for a whole lot of bad stuff, but there is no doubt that it's also a medium that God can use for good. And your testimony proves that.
0: Yeah.
1: You know, I know for me, people think I'm a dinosaur on social media or on the internet, and there's an element of truth to that. But my generation is the Facebook crew. We all found Facebook and then reconnected with everybody that we were at high school with in the 70s or the 80s and the 90s. And it's remarkable to me that you're there, you press Facebook, your friend's got a message of the gospel right there. At that time in your life, God brings you under conviction and brings you from darkness to light. So you're still living up where, Chico?
0: At the time, so what kind of progressed there was I called my friend. I talked to him again. He pointed me towards sermons, the Bible, talked to me about repentance. He gave me the gospel again. And then he said, can we meet up sometime? And I think that's an aspect of evangelism that is important, that following up, that investing, continuing to leave them to their own.
1: Right.
0: Especially with all the different influences that take the label of Christianity that are out there today. But he met with me, and we went and got some in and out, and he just again talked to me about what was I thinking, what was I understanding about the message and the gospel and the video and everything. And then from there, just kept progressing. But after a short time, I started to realize that something, I couldn't stay in this environment. So I actually tried to withdraw from the school and tried to think of ways that I could come up with $2,500 to break my lease. And I ended up just calling my dad, and my dad was willing to pay for breaking the lease. I was able to withdraw from the school and get a full refund for that semester. And at that time, that landed me back in Cameron Park, which is where my family had moved about the time I had graduated high school.
1: Okay, so that's how you made the transition up the hill, as we talk about, up to Cameron Park.
0: That's right.
1: Wonderful. So you're back in Cameron Park. Obviously, I would imagine your friend is sounding like he's a sound Christian, and he understands the gospel. He's giving you the gospel. He's probably also encouraging you, you're going to have to find a church. Is that essentially what happens?
0: Well, actually, it was through, I was a lone Christian. All I did was read my Bible and watch sermons. And I think I watched pretty much every John MacArthur sermon that was on YouTube. Not to mention, that started connecting me with Paul Washer, Vody Bachum, R.C. Sproul. A lot of really sound teaching that was pointing you to the truths of the Bible. What I was reading was what I was hearing. And I started to grow. I started to be fed. But without the context of the church, I was left to myself. And that's exactly where Satan wants us. He wants us to be lone sheep, vulnerable to lust of the eyes, lust of the flesh, and the boastful pride of life, as well as his schemes and all these things. So it was about a month of being alone.

0: Christian, falling in this sin, making bad decisions, which the Lord did use those for his glory to teach me about assurance, to teach me about the fact that I can't, no matter how hard I try, no one or myself try or anyone else try, I can't be plucked from his hand. And so the Lord did use that in his sovereignty, but I realized I need to be at a church. And I was able to find the church I currently attend, which is Gold Country Baptist Church in Shingle Springs. And but it took about a month.
1: Right, okay. So, yeah, so Gold Country Baptist Church, where Pastor Phil Layton is. Phil and I, as you know, are good friends, and we have good fellowship with the brothers up there. Nice part of the world to live in, up that part of the country, a little bit out of the hustle and the bustle of Sacramento, Alan. So you begin to go to Gold Country. I'm assuming you're baptized and added to that church up there. Is that how it worked?
0: Yeah, I got saved August 3rd, 2019. It was a very distinct moment, and I wrote it down in my Bible.
1: Right.
0: When I was very clearly convinced. So the date that I had heard the gospel was the 1st of August. But I don't know if it was there or whatnot, but I wrote down August 3rd. I don't put a lot of weight into that. I just know it was about that time.
1: That was when you were passing from life, from death to life.
0: That's right.
1: However exactly it happened.
0: Yes.
1: Yeah. Yeah.
0: And that's actually right as that 2019 ended. That's when COVID hit. So I started attending in September. COVID hit, and then things kind of changed. The dynamic changed. I was actually pursuing a membership application the first Sunday I attended because I wanted to serve. I actually asked if I could usher or serve, and I was told by a brother at the church, he said, you need to be a member to church in that, to serve in that capacity. And I said, okay, well, how do I become a member? And he was a little taken back by that. I don't think people show up their first day looking for membership. But that started the process of membership, and then COVID happened. As we began to start gathering, we were meeting outside and things like that. And then I was actually baptized outside summer of 2020.
1: Wow. So you were a bit like Masha last week. She started coming to Emmanuel in 2019 and ended up joining the church outside during COVID. I remember, I don't know if you remember, but I preached up there one time, and I was in Phil's study, and you came in the morning. I'm pretty sure it was you who came in and introduced yourself. Do you remember that?
0: I believe so. Is that when you were preaching John 3:16?
1: I think it was. Yeah. I think it was. Yeah. I don't even remember. You remember what I preached? I don't remember what I preached. I just remember being introduced to you there as a young man who was a member of the church and all of that. So you join the church. You're part of the church. What are you doing, and how do you end up having a desire for ministry? Tell us a little bit about that. We've got about 5-6 minutes left.
0: Yeah, I'll try to be brief. Essentially, from the moment I came to the church, I think because of what I'd been hearing through sermons and reading in the Bible, I had a desire to serve. Prior to being saved, I actually didn't like people. I'm an introvert, so I enjoyed being alone. People were an inconvenience. People were a burden. So I actually tended away from them, but when I got saved, that kind of changed. I felt a draw to people. I was willing to be uncomfortable in those contexts. I attribute that to the Lord and trying to grow me for his purposes. But I served in everything from greeting and children's ministry all the way up to our retirement home ministry that we currently have. And in all of that, it had led to opportunities to teach, opportunities to share my testimony more, and to meet with people and pray. And I actually didn't really start thinking about ministry until about 3 years ago. And in that time, I was trying to understand what the Lord wanted me to do for a career, vocational. And for whatever reason, everything that I had initially thought, this is what I want to do, which was law enforcement, there was always a wall that I'd hit in the process or in my own heart that I couldn't really understand what's going on here. But then in that time, the aspect of pastoral ministry kept coming to mind over and over and over again. What about being a pastor? And I would always kind of push it off. No, that's not for me. That's not for me. But I decided, okay, I'm going to keep praying about this. I'm going to read on this. I reached out to my elders. They were very encouraging. They kept me in prayer. They would ask me how I was doing and things like that. And I was already close with my pastors at that time, so it was very easy to dialogue about these things, and they knew my character and they knew me. So that's how I started leaning that way.
1: Right. Yeah, I remember, I think now as you're talking about that, I think that was something that was mentioned that time I visited with you, that this was a young man that had an aspiration or had a desire for ministry at some level. You came to the mission how long ago? How long have you been a chaplain now?
0: I've been a chaplain since September of last year.
1: Okay, so we're past the six-month mark. And mm-hmm. This is your first year anniversary. Is not too far away, Alan.
0: Yeah.
1: You are part of a three-man team. You're counseling, you're teaching, you're heavily involved in the lives of the men. Tell our listeners just briefly, what's your impression of where the work that you're doing and why it's important?
0: Yeah, obviously the gospel is the message that everybody needs. We're all addicted to sin. We're all self-worshippers and worshiping of something, if not self. And so that's a given. That is what everybody needs. I think something, maybe I can phrase it this way, something that struck me is in the process of hearing about the job and being encouraged to pursue it and even just take a look, I had reservations, not because I didn't want to do ministry, but I didn't picture this to be the ministry that God would have me. And so there was some sin in that. But what I learned was that there was a lot of partiality in my heart. And it was actually coming to the mission that changed my perspective. All the things I thought it was were not true. And everything that it is came to light and actually really drew me to it. And I was intrigued. I was interested. So seeing this really drew me. And so then I started to see these people, these men in our mission, in our program, but also the people that we serve, our guests, they are people. And they're people that I would walk past, I'd turn my head away from. There are people who nobody wants to touch, nobody wants to talk to. Everyone thinks that they're in this because they're sinners. And that was my belief. I thought, these people are like this because of their sin, they're sinners. And in reality, we have to remember, yes, there's sin involved, but they're also sufferers. And that was something I had to learn here. Mm-hmm. They're sufferers too. And that's what we address both. We address the sin, but we also address the hurt. And as we talked about, the upbringing that a lot of these people have had has caused them to be in the circumstances and make the decisions that they make. But when they don't have the framework of the scriptures, they don't have Christ held out to them, they're left to their own.
1: Right, right. Great word, Alan. No doubt about it, that's a tremendous summary of the reality of the folks that we are seeking to address and seeking to help and seeking to love in Sacramento. It's been a joy for me to have our chaplain, Alan Birdsall, with us today as he serves the Lord in Sacramento. Please be in prayer for him and our staff at the Union Gospel Mission on Bannon Street in the center of the city. This is Pastor Robert Briggs. I'm the Executive Director of UGM in Sacramento, and we are reaching the least, the last, and the lost in our city for the glory of God.
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0: 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Wars happen. Conflicts rage. Lives are lost. The news is inundated with updates. Issues are turned inside out, angle upon angle scrutinized. 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
9: You have to ask yourself, do I have this joy? Has that ramification of the gospel been experienced in your life? Is it experienced today? When you hear about other people responding to the gospel, even people you may not have liked when they weren't in the gospel, and they now respond to the gospel and they're saved, does that bring you joy?
10: Welcome to Unleashing the Truth, where the power of God's Word is unleashed into your life. Here is Pastor John Jordan with today's message.
9: God's calling you right now. He's talking to you. And I'm not joking. He's talking to you. Do you want to live? Look no further than the biblical Jesus. Not any Jesus, the one right here. And you know what? The men who walked with him and talked with him, they understood he is God, and they're afraid. He stopped the storm, and he's man because I saw him eat breakfast. And they're shown the word of life, and they were reaching out with that word of life out. The gospel has to reach out. It's not a club for us four and no more or whatever. They're reaching out with others with the gospel of Christ, the gospel reach of Jesus, commissioned to them by the Lord himself. You know the Great Commission. Turn with me there. This should be underlined in your Bible. Matter of fact, rip it out and put it on the refrigerator. What's Matthew 28, 19 and 20 say? Jesus said himself, go, that's an order, therefore, and make disciples. You can't do that, so that means you have to go and do something else. If you can't make the disciple, what can you do? Spread the gospel. The gospel must reach out, and God will make disciples of all nations and baptize them in the name of the Father and the Son and the Spirit, teaching them to observe all I've commanded you. And lo, Jesus says, I'm with you always, even to the end of the age. I was from the beginning, and I'm going to be there in the end. The word of life revealed to us, and they said, we've seen him, we testify that we've seen him, and we're proclaiming to you, and he's the way to eternal life. And I'm telling you, John says, and he's telling us, and he's telling you. That's the good news. That's the gospel. And they were proclaiming it. When's the last time you or I proclaimed the gospel? When's the last time you proclaimed the gospel at an airport, on a flight, waiting in line? This steps on my own toes, but I'm letting you guys watch and let me step on your toes. The fact is, we pray sometimes, and I've told people, pray for a gospel opportunity, and there will be one there. And there always was one there, but you weren't praying for it or looking for it. Those people were just an annoyance to you. But as soon as you pray for it, then you look for it, and God answered the prayer. Look at the gospel opportunity right there. It's called the Great Commission. Christ's mission, the co is you. You're cooperating with his mission, co-mission, the commission. We're joining Jesus in what he's doing, what he's going to do. The gospel reaches him, and you get to join along, and you get to throw the seed out there, and he saves who he saves. And Jesus was not just telling you to go do it, not doing himself. I always said when I ran work, I had crews that did sheepmen on San Francisco, and sometimes it was dangerous, and I would say, I'm never going to ask you to do something I'm not willing to do. And sometimes I'll show you I'm willing to do it, then you guys go do it. And Jesus was the same. He's not saying, go out and spread the gospel, go out and make disciples of mine. He was doing it. Mark 1, verse 14 and 15. Jesus came into Galilee. What did Jesus do when he got to Galilee? Preaching the gospel. Preaching the good news of God and saying, the time is fulfilled. The kingdom of God is at hand because I'm from the beginning and I'm here now, guys. And you must repent and believe the gospel. Jesus is doing it. We're reading 1 John and John's doing it. Are you and I doing it? Are we spreading the gospel? When you have your Bible study meetings, when you get together with a Christian for coffee, that doesn't count. Are you spreading the gospel to people who are going to hell? There's a great quote of Spurgeon. I didn't put it in here, but he basically says, I know God's going to save who he's going to save, but I can't lift up their shirt and see an E for elect on their chest. I don't know who the elect are, so we beg everyone We preach the gospel to everyone, and we cling to their ankles and beg them and let them leap over our bodies. If hell is going to be filled, let them leap over our bodies, clinging to their ankles, begging them not to go. It's a commission. But sometimes we don't do any co. So Jesus is the God-man. Jesus is the word of life. He's the reality of the gospel. And the revelation of that fact needs to join the word of life with the gospel being reaching out. And the question is, do you know the reality of the gospel as Christ? Do you know him as your personal savior? And do you reach that gospel out to the lost? Which takes us to number three, the result of the gospel. The result of the gospel. John goes on and says, what we have seen and heard, we proclaim to you also, so that you too may have fellowship with us. And indeed, our fellowship is with the Father and with the Son, Jesus Christ. And sometimes you have to really think when you're reading the Bible. You always ask the text questions. Who's the we? Who's the us? Who's the you? So think through this with me, because I want you to see it with your own eyes. This is the result of the gospel, the word of life, the God-man, the Savior, the correct Christ from the Bible. That's the one who these men who wrote this, including John, said, we've seen him, and we heard him, and he called us, and what we've seen and heard, we're telling you now. And so I ask myself the question, who is the we? Who is the you? Well, the we is the apostles. The we are the disciples, the eyewitnesses of Jesus' life, and the eyewitnesses of his death on the cross, and the witnesses that he was in the tomb, and those who saw him after he resurrected, and those who saw him ascend on a cloud up to heaven. Those are the we. And the you are all those who hear what they saw and believe. So you includes you and you and me. And every other one that would turn. So what is the result of the gospel going out to you? That's a question I can't answer. I know what it's done to me, but what has it done to you? That's the result of the gospel in your life. What is it? I don't know. I pray that it's not rebellion. I pray that it's not a hard heart. I pray that it's not a pushback against him to say, I want to be God. I'm in charge of my life. I have the freedom to do what I want to do. And I'm going to be a good person. I can still make it because I'm a pretty good person. I can look up the aisle at church and say, well, you know, Tom at the end, I don't know if he's going to make it. But I know my life and I'm in. But I'm still in control of my life. You're falling to lie of Satan if you think that. We need to be humble. We need to be like Romans 7, Paul, talking about our own life. We know we fail every day, and he saved you, and he has to keep you saved, or you won't stay saved. So what's the result? He said, the result is so that you too may have fellowship with us. That's the intended result. Why did Jesus come? Why did they communicate that he came? Why is the reach of the gospel going out? So you can be part of the fellowship with us. Fellowship is with us. So I ask myself, who's the us? We got we and you and us. Who's the we? Who's the us? Well, we know the we is the eyewitnesses, and we know the you is you and all those who would hear. So who's the us? Well, it includes, indeed, it says, our fellowship is with the Father and with his Son, Jesus Christ. So the us includes the Godhead, the apostles, the disciples who were the eyewitnesses. But it's more than that. It's more than that. It's more than the Godhead. It's more than the eyewitnesses. It is all the fellowship. So the us includes the you. So I would say it's the all y'all. It's all y'all. Realize all believers have fellowship with Jesus Christ, all y'all. And with his Father, and with the Spirit, and with his church, and you're put into the fellowship. You're not enjoying fellowship, having some stale cookies or whatever, and coffee, bad coffee and stale cookies. That's not fellowship, no. Fellowship, I'm not talking about our church, you know other churches. We have very fresh donuts and really good coffee. But that's not fellowship, people. We're placed into the fellowship and we become one of the all y'all. 1 Corinthians chapter 1, verse 9 says, God is faithful, through whom you were called into fellowship with his Son. All y'all, they're in the Son. That's the fellowship. And Paul concluded, even chapter 13 of 2 Corinthians, when he says in verse 14, the grace of the Lord Jesus and the love of God and the fellowship of the Spirit be with you all. All y'all. So the question you need to ask yourself that I have answered for myself is, are you in the fellowship? Not do you enjoy fellowship? Are you in the fellowship? Are you part of all y'all? Are you part of the result of the gospel? The desired effect of the gospel is to make you part of the fellowship. Do you have a place in the Word of Life? Do you have a place with Him? Do you have a place with the Father and with the Spirit? As the Spirit came into you and regenerated your heart, softened your heart, as the Spirit indwelt you after you believe and exercised repentance and put your faith in Christ and submitted to Him as Lord, are you that? Has the true gospel of Christ created a result in your life that's an eternal existence of eternal life in fellowship with God, the whole Godhead, and all the church forever? Do you know that you've submitted to Him? Do you know you've exercised repentance and faith in Him? Have you personally passed from death to life in Him? That's the result of the gospel. And the question is that your result? Is it your result? And if you don't know, then pray to God to soften your heart to have that result be the case for you. John chapter 5, verse 24, John said, Jesus was speaking, quoting him, "Truly, truly, I say to you, he who hears my word," he's the living word, right? He's the word of life. "Those who hear my word," Jesus says, "and believe him who sent me," that's the Father, "has eternal life and does not come into judgment, but is passed out of death into life." And that's eternal life. So I tell people all the time, you can't lose your salvation. And there's people that I respect that say you can. They're wrong. They got a lot of things right, but they're wrong. You can't lose your salvation. You didn't earn it to begin with. You can't lose what you didn't earn. If somebody gave you a gift, it can't become an ungift. He gave it to you. And if it's eternal life, it's not five-year life. I gave you the potential of eternal life. No, it says you're given eternal life, and eternity doesn't end. Now, if this scripture said, I will grant you five-year life, 15-year life, 20-year life. No, it says eternal life. And who's speaking the word of life? Jesus. Does that describe you? I pray that it does, because that is the result of the gospel of Christ. One preacher put it like this: the new birth produces new life, so the believers are regenerated into everlasting fellowship with the triune God, everlasting fellowship with the family of God, which is the church, the body of Christ. So you see that the text just progressed. The word of life is the reality of the gospel. The word of life, which is Christ, creates the reach of the gospel, and the word of life produces the result of the gospel, which is fellowship in the body of Christ, as he is the head. And if you're not a believer, none of those are true for you. And if you are, remember these are all the truth for you. Takes us to number four in your outlines, the ramification of the gospel. Verse 4. John says in verse 4, the beginning of his opening statements, "These things we write so that our joy may be complete." Many people, I read several commentaries this week, many people have tried to say our joy just referred to him, John and his companions, his ministry team. But I don't believe that's completely the whole story. I don't believe that's completely accurate. It's more accurate to say, yes, John had joy. Yes, his ministry partners had joy. That's true. We preached the gospel. We told what we saw. People are turning to Christ. That brings me joy, and I believe that's true. But I believe it's a little too narrow to say that's all it means. It didn't just create joy in him. It just didn't create joy in his ministry team. It didn't just create joy in the Godhead. No, I think the context of the we that we talked about, plus the you, which was y'all, is us. It's all of us. All believers of all time, in all the church, forever. And here it says in verse 4, we, the men who are writing, John and those who are with them, we were eyewitnesses, namely John himself. He said, our things that we saw were writing so that we, us and you, and those who would believe because of you, that's the you combined, and all of us have joy. Which includes us here today. And that's not an easy truth to see in that, because it's a universal joy produced in us by God, because we have complete fulfillment and satisfaction that the gospel reached us and the gospel resulted in saving us. But that's not all. It's saving other people. John has joy because you got saved. You were placed into the fellowship. You are part of the body of Christ. John chapter 10, verse 27, Jesus says, my sheep hear my voice. I know them, intimately know them from the past, from all eternity past. My sheep hear my voice, and I already knew them, and they follow me, and I give eternal life to them, his sheep. And Jesus goes on to say, and they will never perish, and no one will snatch them out of my hand. My Father has given them to me, and he's greater than all, and no one's able to snatch them out of my Father's hand, and I and the Father are one, in case you missed that. And I read that, and if you're a believer here today, and when I read that, that should bring you joy. Every soul who's a believer should find joy in that, that you're his sheep and you will hear his voice, and nothing can stop that from happening. I don't care what you're going through in life. Nothing can take that away from you. That's why John preached last week from Romans 8, 37 through 39. What does it say? Turn with me there. You guys probably have it memorized, but turn with me. Romans chapter 8, verse 37 says, but in all these things we overwhelmingly conquer through him who loved us. For I am convinced that neither death, nor life, nor angels, nor principalities, nor things present, nor things to come, nor powers, nor height, nor depth, nor any other created thing will be able to separate us from the love of God which is in Christ Jesus our Lord. And when I read that, that should produce peace in you and joy in your heart, and a surpassing joy and peace that goes past your circumstances in life, that goes past the hardship that you find yourself in life, that goes past the persecution you may have to walk through in your life. So you have to ask yourself, do I have this joy? Has that ramification of the gospel been experienced in your life? Is it experienced today? When you hear about other people responding to the gospel, even people you may not have liked when they weren't in the gospel, and they now respond to the gospel and they're saved, does that bring you joy? It should. Martin Lloyd-Jones says, joy is something very deep and profound. There's only one thing that can give joy that is not contaminated. And it's the contemplation of the Lord Jesus Christ. He satisfies my mind, Lloyd says. He satisfies my emotions, he says. He satisfies every one of my desires. He, in his great salvation, include the whole personality and nothing less. In him I am complete. In him I have joy. In other words, in response to the reaction of the soul to him, I have joy. And it can't be taken away through life. And it's not just an emotional feeling. Joy is the ramification of understanding that you're in Christ. Joy is the ramification that you've been brought to life in his gospel. Joy is the fact that you see someone else saved. You say, thank you, Lord. That person was going for hell. The person that you can't stand, that's your enemy. Pray for him to be saved. And if he is, don't get mad at God. Don't be a Jonah. I knew you would forgive all those Ninevites. I just knew it. Instead of saying, thank you, God, you saved me. You brought me back in a fish. I was disobeying you, and you still put your love on me. You still gave me a plant so I can be. And all I want to do is eat popcorn and watch them all burn. And you saved them, and I knew you were going to do it. I knew you were a merciful God. And he's mad. Don't be that. Have joy. And I pray that you do. So we need to land the plane. We're out of time. The word of life, which is Jesus Christ, he's the reality of the gospel. The word of life, which is Jesus, he is to be proclaimed. That's the reach of the gospel. The word of life that produces a fellowship, that's the result of the gospel. And the word of life brings complete joy to all who are part of his fellowship, and that's the ramification of the gospel. You want to know what the baseline is? You want to know if a man's lived 90-something years and he's going to die and he needs to tell the people that he loves in the church something very important and he can't even say the niceties, he can't even start a letter normal, he went straight for the fundamentals of the faith. That's what this book is. It's the fundamentals of the faith, and you just got shot in the arm by the first opening words. John desired for the readers of his letter to experience joy that comes through the gospel of Christ, and he wanted them to, reading that letter after those people were gone, to be saved by the gospel, and he wanted you and I to be saved by the gospel and placed in the fellowship, and then he wanted us to have joy because he's moving and saving others. John 17:13, Jesus says, but now I come to you, and these things I speak in the world so that they may have joy made full in themselves. He's speaking to God the Father. I, Jesus the Son, come to you the Father, and these I speak in the world so that they may have my joy made full in them. It's the joy of Christ put into those that are Christ's. And I pray that we have it. So just in concluding, there's two types of people in the room. There are those who believe, and they're in the fellowship, and there are those who disbelieve and are outside the fellowship, and Psalm 16:11 is something you should write down, and you should read later. You, it says, will make known to me the path of life. He's talking to God. You're the answer. You know the way. In your presence is the fullness of joy. Amen. I guess David was reading some 1 John. In your right hand are pleasures forevermore. So if you're a believer this morning, you have to remember the reality of the gospel that saved you. You have to know who it is. Not just any Jesus, not just Caleb Jesus. Not the Christian bookstore, which is an oxymoron because there's no Christian books in there and there's very little about the Bible there. We need to praise him, and we need to pray for the power to reach out to other people. People are dying and going to hell all around you, and you can't save them, but you're supposed to be giving the word to them. And we all fail. We should repent of that and turn and start asking for gospel opportunities. And then when they're there, move on them. And who cares what they think of you? And who cares if you don't do it perfect? Just do it. Just do it. And worship him that puts you into the fellowship and desire others to come to the fellowship. And when others do, have joy. And if you're not a believer, before I pray, I just want to tell you, all of what I've said doesn't apply to you. And you're trying to get somewhere on your own, believing a world system that says, I can do it, I can add my vote, and God may be giving a vote, and Satan may be getting a vote, but I got my vote, and I'm going to break the tie. No, you're not. And the word of life is not in you, therefore you don't have life. And that life says it's eternal life. So if you don't have eternal life, what do you have? Eternal death. And here's the shocking thing. Either way, you live forever. You live dying forever in eternal punishment, or you live in everlasting life and joy and peace in heaven. I'll just tell you, there's four pillars of the gospel. If you're here and you don't know him, God is holy, he is perfect, he is the creator, and he requires perfection. No one who is not perfectly holy can be in his presence and live. You will die if you were to face God. So when you do die and you do face God, you will die eternally in hell. Because he's holy, and we're unholy without him. And the answer is Jesus Christ. He is the reality of the gospel. That's what we've seen today. He is the only Savior. He is the only way. Not a Jesus of your own making. Not what you want. What he says. And the answer to your problem, the way to cross the bridge to the chasm that separates you from a holy God, is to repent and believe in what Christ has done. Submit yourself to him and be saved.
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20: Welcome, my friends, to the program. I have a returning friend for you, and at the same time, got a brand new story, a brand new thing that God's doing, brand new assignment. There's an awful lot of fire and passion around this, so I might as well just introduce you to the gentleman, former director of Christian Encounter, now missionary out into the world. That is Zach Malik. Zach, welcome to the program.
21: Thank you so much for having me, Lance. It's great to be back.
20: Good to see you, my man. All right, so we got this brand new assignment. Just let's go ahead and rip off the Band-Aid right now. What is happening?
21: Oh, my gosh. What is happening is a great question.
20: Yeah.
21: We can get into it. Over the course of a few years, we've kind of felt this tug. My wife first, and I ignored it, this call to Japan as an unreached nation.
20: What in the world?
21: Second largest unreached nation in the world.
20: Didn't know that.
21: I would say, you know, less than 0.5% of Jesus Christ-believing Christians over there.
20: Oh, my goodness.
21: We're going to go there. We're selling everything right now.
20: Yep.
21: And we're going to go plant a church on a remote island, actually, in Japan, where there is not a functioning church right now in anywhere to be seen.
20: That's incredible. Yeah. Okay, well, now we get to go into the details. Thank you very much for that. And the idea of transitioning out of one ministry and then going into a new one, transitioning out of a home, suddenly going into a new one. Like, there's so much transition, man, going on in your life. So we're going to talk about all of that. So for a moment, let's go before the call, the new call. You were part of the director of Christian Encounter, and you actually were kind of local based.
21: Yeah.
20: Like, it was very much about Nevada County, Grass Valley, all that stuff.
21: Absolutely.
20: So this was your home. Were you born and raised here?
21: I was not born here, but I was raised here as long as I can really remember.
20: Okay, so this was home.
21: It's home.
20: Has always been home. And then you end up getting called to Iejima, right?
21: Yes.
20: That's
21: yep.
20: in Japan. And we'll get into some of those details. But as you were feeling kind of the call to transition, we should learn early, and I believe that when you get married, you should be trained up that the Holy Spirit tends to have a secret conversation with your wife.
21: I did not know that before.
20: Lesson learned.
21: Yeah.
20: And they always conspire against you.
21: Oh,
20: just
21: man.
20: Side note.
21: Yeah.
20: Because once they're locked in, you're pretty much doomed. You're in.
21: Yeah.
20: So it's going to go that way, which is beautiful. Now, I do want to know that growing up, there are some of us that have just kind of a heart for missionary work, and there's some of us that have a heart for pastoral work, and some are evangelists. You know, we all have these different vibes to us. Were you always a missionary guy?
21: No. That was part of my hiccup was I'm a pastoral guy.
20: Yeah.
21: I love people. I love talking in my own language. I like preaching on Sundays, and I like serving my community that I was raised in. And I felt like the Lord had planted me in my community, and I was doing just that. Missionaries were for other people.
20: Right.
21: And, you know, people who like doing that kind of stuff.
20: Yes.
21: And not being in their own bed at night. And and so that was not really on my radar at all until we actually had friends that were our best friends. They went to Japan.
20: Okay.
21: I was kind of a part of their discovering their call. They invited us to go.
20: Oh.
21: I scoffed and laughed at his face.
20: Yep.
21: It, you know.
20: As you do.
21: Uh-huh. It wasn't the right time. That was the right call then. And then later on, my wife brought it up again. And I said, that is just not what I think my life was going to be.
20: Wow.
21: But I'll pray about it. And you pray about it too. And we'll come back to this. And it took about eight months until I had a moment with the Lord where I knew that he was indeed calling me to go be a missionary to the Japanese people.
20: Yeah. Do you have kiddos?
21: We do. We have a 6.5-year-old daughter.
20: Okay.
21: And then we've been praying for a son, or excuse me, we've been praying for a kid.
20: Okay.
21: She's not listening.
20: Good.
21: We've been praying for a kid for many years. We've had many losses in between.
20: Oh.
21: But this January, we welcomed our son, Zion Mercy, to the picture. So add another transition to the mix.
20: Oh my goodness.
21: Yeah.
20: Wow.
21: I'm exhausted.
20: Well, yeah, I was going to say, that's incredible.
21: Yeah.
20: That's incredible. Now, the friends, when they went over, I don't think... this is not to insult all Americans, mm-hmm. but I don't think we're really great at geography.
21: No.
20: And so the idea of talking about Japan, and then you say it's an island of Japan.
21: Yeah.
20: I don't think all of us know that there's islands in Japan outside of Japan.
21: Right.
20: So can you help us out a little bit on some geography? Because Yajima is not where Tokyo is.
21: No.
20: Right. So can you help us a little bit?
21: Yeah. And I have so much. Well, my best friends went and they were telling me all about it over dinner and they left and I still had no clue where they were.
20: Yeah.
21: So Japan is kind of is an island right there. East Asia, and then off of Japan, there's an island called Okinawa.
20: Yep.
21: And then from Okinawa, which is about the size of Kauai, off one of the peninsulas there.
20: Yeah.
21: I think more west, southwest, you have to hop on a boat and take a nice ferry ride out to hit this island of Yajima. That's 8 square miles out in the middle of the ocean.
20: Oh, wow.
21: Yep. It's small.
20: It's small.
21: Yep.
20: And population, about 5,000 people?
21: 5,000, yep.
20: Does it feel like 5,000 people, or does it feel rural?
21: It feels very rural.
20: Okay. Because, 8 square miles and 5,000 people,
21: Yeah, it's a good... No, it feels rural. It's a farming community.
20: Okay.
21: So it used to be, for history...
20: Yeah,
21: it used
20: I love
21: to
20: the history.
21: The Ryukyu tribe and people, and they're totally separate. And then it was in 1879, Japan officially annexed them into the Japanese kingdom. Or empire, and then they slowly became more, nationalized and militarized into Japanese culture. But they have always been farming. They farm sugarcane and tobacco and peanuts.
20: Is that people group still on the island?
21: Yep.
20: Oh, so they even have a uniqueness to their culture.
21: Yes.
20: That is slightly different than Japanese culture.
21: Yep, slightly adjacent.
20: Wow.
21: They all speak, Japanese is the native language, mm-hmm. so they're very much Japanese, and yet they are a little bit more... islander, darker skin, which in Japan is still fair skin is wealth and prosperity. And so darker skin is kind of like a poorer image.
20: Interesting.
21: Treated as lesser than at times.
20: Wow. And of course, you're fluent in Japanese.
21: Oh, yeah. So easy. Easiest language. Oh, man.
20: So it's at least you get to get creative when writing.
21: Right.
20: Because, it's a little bit more beautiful than whatever we were writing before.
21: Yeah.
20: But so how does that process work in terms of training? Hey, I'm going to go be a lifetime missionary.
21: Yeah.
20: What is the training for that? Is there because you actually are going through Global Fellowship. Yeah.
21: Yes.
20: Can you tell us a little bit about that?
21: So Global Fellowship is actually local to Auburn, California, and we love their model. Mm-hmm. Their model is that they find local indigenous missionaries that are already in their communities doing the work of God.
20: Wow.
21: And rather than just sending foreigners, or like me would be a foreigner into Japan to do church planting, they want to find indigenous people doing that work and then reach out and say, how can we support you? Would you like to be a part of Global Fellowship and we'll bolster you in however you see fit? If that includes sending you a bunch of white kids, great.
20: Yep.
21: If not, what money? What is it?
20: Yep.
21: And so that's their model. There's this missionary couple that has been on that island for a Japanese couple for 48 years.
20: Wow.
21: And they have received that call and they are ready to retire.
20: Mm-hmm.
21: And they've been waving their hands, praying to the Lord for partners and for teams to come take over that, because there is currently no functioning church on the island, and they are the only two believers on the island left. Just the way it's shaken out in history, the way COVID hit them. They've had harvests and famines, but right now they are the only two, and they kind of refuse to leave until more Christians can take up their mantle so they don't leave the island completely dark and void of Christianity and Jesus.
20: What a big picture perspective.
21: Yeah.
20: That's pretty awesome, as opposed to a selfish perspective of I'm out of here.
21: Right.
20: So this would be we're starting, in a sense, all over again.
21: Yeah.
20: It has to emanate from the home,
21: mm-hmm.
20: right? So
21: there is a church building.
20: Oh, there is?
21: Mm-hmm.
20: Full
21: disclosure, it's pretty dilapidated.
20: Sure.
21: And
20: if there's no one
21: irony here, when they built it, it was on a budget, and they built it on sand. And so it is literally sinking.
20: Wow.
21: They build their, you know.
20: What and it's, a beautiful biblical picture. Oh, really? Every message.
21: Yeah, like, hey, did I pothole?
20: Build your house on the rock, yeah.
21: Yeah, and so we it's there, and we can meet in it, and it needs a lot of renovation and a lot of love. But we're going to go, and we're going to bring horsepower to the team and replant, revitalize that church and meet Sundays. And then every good work that we do on the island to evangelize, we want them to know it's coming out of our gathering, our Sunday morning church gathering of believers.
20: Oh, wow. One more quick geography question, and you're allowed to do massive generalities here.
21: Okay, great.
20: Okay, because I'm not trying to stick it to you.
21: Sweet.
20: Does Japan have a lot of these islands,
21: mm-hmm.
20: or is this kind of the only island?
21: There is a lot.
20: Okay, that's all
21: I want to know how.
20: No, yeah, and that's all I'm saying.
21: Thousands.
20: Okay. Oh, okay.
21: Yeah,
20: and they're inhabited.
21: A lot of them are inhabited. Not all of them. Like not all. I mean, I would say 5,000 or more islands of Japan. You know, they have.

0: outside of Japan, Okinawa is one of the bigger cities. You know, there's a big U.S. military base there.
1: Yep.
0: So there's more traffic, more people. It looks more like a Japan, but it is more tropical than Japan. And then the further you go out, the more it feels like Costa Rica or something.
1: Right. So all supplies, stuff like that, you take the ferry in.
0: Yep.
1: Right.
0: Cars.
1: Yeah, because there's no point in having a car on the island, right?
0: You don't really need one. A bike, maybe a moped.
1: I mean,
0: you can run pretty fast to the store. Yeah, it's not that far.
1: It makes sense.
0: Emphasis on the store.
1: Yeah. The store, yes. Is there a little bit of an infrastructure on the island in terms of a store?
0: Yeah. Mm-hmm. Yeah, okay. There's a store. There's one doctor. You know, there's dentist that you can call.
1: Wow.
0: And so there, it's an interesting blend of first world country with first world country resources, a boat right away.
1: Yes.
0: And yet it feels very much less like a first world country. You know, concrete buildings, rubble.
1: Yep.
0: It is the most impoverished prefecture of Japan.
1: Oh, wow.
0: Okinawa as a whole.
1: Okay.
0: Yeah.
1: Okay. Well, and again, you're dealing with a people group that has been identified as little more outcast.
0: Mm-hmm.
1: And so that is a unique experience as well. All right. So the voice that you've been hearing me talk to is Zach Malik, now brand new sent out missionary going out to an island just off of Japan's coast, Iejima. And so as you are getting all things set, ready to go, hey, man, we've sold everything. We're committed to go. September 1st is the ship out date.
0: Yes. Yep.
1: Right. So you're going to give us a bunch of information, but I want to give our listening audience a way that in case they have to hop out of the car or turn off the show, y'all, you can go to globalfellowship.org, but you got to get a little bit more specific because Global Fellowship has a lot of stuff. globalfellowship.org/missionary/Malik, M-A-L-E-C-H. M-A-L-E-C-H. So again, if you do go over to globalfellowship.org and then look under their missionary tabs and stuff like that, you're eventually going to get there, but it would just be a little bit faster to get there. globalfellowship.org/missionary/Malik. Now, having said that, what are the needs? So our listening audience is like, oh man, that's awesome for you. Glad you're going. And
0: that's what
1: going.
0: I said to my friends. So yeah.
1: Right. Now, are your friends on the island?
0: They are. Yeah.
1: So you've got built-in friends.
0: Though. Yeah. They were on mainland in Osaka at a church plant for a while. They just recently moved to the island a couple months ago. Months ago.
1: So we do have some friends. It's not completely unknown.
0: Yes.
1: Okay. So and you have a church plant of four.
0: And then the missionary couple that's out there.
1: Oh, they're not leaving the island.
0: Not yet. They're going to train us for 3 years.
1: Oh, come on.
0: Yeah, it's a pretty radical thing.
1: Wow, that they're really intentional. Mm-hmm. That's really beautiful.
0: It's Japanese. It's the honor, the reputation,
1: so
0: the rapport.
1: Cool.
0: They have it on the island because they've been there for so long.
1: They're beautiful.
0: People on the island love them, even though they haven't all accepted Christianity. They have reputation, rapport, honor. And so they want to pass that on to somebody.
1: Yeah, they're not just going to accept you.
0: No. Mm-hmm. In our colorful history to Japan. And so so we're going to move there. And we even thought about doing it from Okinawa and shuttling in every day. And we thought that's not going to cut it. To be on the island and to be one of them, to walk where they walk, we need to live where they live.
1: Yeah, earn the right to be heard. Mm-hmm.
0: And so for 3 years, we're going to train under him. We're going to learn Japanese from his wife is actually a Japanese teacher at a school. So we're going to pull, if you've ever seen the movie Elf, sitting in a classroom with kindergartners learning Japanese.
1: Fantastic.
0: Yeah.
1: Baby desks.
0: Oh, yeah.
1: Large people. Okay, awesome. That's great. So in terms of trying to gather, there's some stuff that you guys need. Not only do you individually need some stuff, which is your family and your friends that are going over there, but there's also a way, those of you that are listening, if you go, what a beautiful opportunity to invest into something that is radically fresh. There are some needs on the island. So can you talk to me a little bit about needs that maybe some of our listeners could say, I'd love to support you?
0: Yeah, that's great. Most of our needs, well, our first need is prayer. I keep coming back to that. There's such a stronghold in Japan. We need so many people praying for the nation of Japan and the hearts of those on the island and beyond to see, for Jesus Christ to reveal his divine identity to them in a radical way. And so that's what we're praying for every day. And we ask everybody to do that. And then beyond that, we're planning a church that's fallen apart. And so we're raising support and we're going to go in September. We believe that's a faithful date, but we're about 35% funded as of now.
1: Okay.
0: And so we need

0: monthly, you know, supporting donors to partner with us, to be a part of this journey with us, to join in this mission of bringing Jesus to that island and say, hey, I can give $25, $50, $100 a month to this church plant. It goes through Global Fellowship and then to us. And so it's all accountable for, and you can see where the dollars are going and things like that. And then beyond that, even we run about 2 to 3 English camps a year on the island to serve. You know, education is huge in Japan. And so the island is always trying to bolster their education so that those islanders can go make it out in Japan. And so we're partnering with the school systems to put on full immersion English camps, which they love us for. And that takes people. And so there are churches that are partnering with us, and we need people 3 times a year to join us, Americans or anyone listening, to come and help us put on, come to the island and do it with us.
1: That's amazing.
0: But, yeah, prayer, finances, hands and feet.
1: Yeah, help us understand a little bit about, you know, so I think in modern day world, we always look out and we want to make sure that there's always a respect for every other culture, and we're very sensitive to those things. But just because there's nice and beautiful people in a location doesn't mean that there's always an openness to the gospel.
0: Right.
1: And so can give us a little bit of the history, the religious history, I would say, not only of Japan and Okinawa, but even directly that island. What is that religious history?
0: Yes, I am not an expert, but what I have been reading is Japan does have a history of killing all the Christians that come to their nation. And so there is this movie made called Silence, written after the book Silence and Beauty by a Japanese author and artist. It has, you know, pretty big name actors, and they talk about these Jesuit priests that went over there to proselytize in Japan, and they were, I mean, tortured and killed, and then the movie ends, and it's such
1: what
0: a depressing
1: era
0: movie.
1: Was that? I mean, is that
0: 16,
1: like...
0: It's either 16 or 1800s.
1: Oh, okay.
0: So because of that, Japan has just kind of have like this interesting roots of resistance. Mm-hmm. That was the theory, is that there's roots of resistance to Christianity because for centuries they just killed them all. Mm-hmm. And then also, Japan is very, shame, honor, collectivist culture. And so you do what is Japanese to do.
1: Yes.
0: And so the culture is, the religious culture is Shinto, a little bit of Buddhist and a little bit of Hinduism. They're kind of a meshing pot, but mainly Shinto.
1: Okay.
0: And then influenced by Chinese, by, you know, the Chinese religion of ancestral worship and prayer. Mm-hmm. And so that's not a religion for them. That is their culture and their lifestyle. And so when you tell them about God, they think, wow, that's great. You have a God. I've got 12 and my great grandpa. I'll pray to yours someday. And they're really open to it. And then as soon as you try to crack open, you know, the Bible and say, great, but also Jesus is the only way, the only truth, and the only life, that's offensive to their culture. And those verses where Jesus says, this is, you know, the gospel is offensive. Mm-hmm. It means more even in that culture. And so you're asking them not only to receive a God that seems foreign to them, but also to walk away from their family history as if, again, painting with broad strokes, as if a Mormon is trying to leave how they kind of become annexed from their family. And there's one other thing, but I can't remember.
1: No. In terms of when we're talking about that specific people group on the island, is there any nuance there that they, being isolated out, kind of develop their own vibe, or are they just Shinto?
0: They're pretty, as of this point, 100-something years later, they're pretty Shinto.
1: Okay,
0: pretty,
1: that makes
0: pretty broad into it.
1: That makes more sense. Yeah. And then the other thing is that I would guess that the particular island is, as you said, a little bit more poverty stricken than other areas. So ministry in an area with less is different than ministry in affluence. Mm-hmm. And so I think there's so many different culture shocks coming from where you come from here, which is highly affluent.
0: Right.
1: And then going into that and trying to say, how do I understand their history? How do I understand rejection? How do I understand poverty? How do I understand? And so along with learning the language, there's so much culture. Mm-hmm. And when you go into a high culture environment, when I did studies in schooling about high honor cultures,
0: The
1: gospel, how the gospel sounds is so vastly different. So, for example, mm-hmm. even in collective cultures, so to our culture, we're very individualistic. Right. So everything about our culture says you have sin and Jesus can forgive your sin. It's right. very personalized.
0: Right.
1: In a collective culture, that mm-hmm. doesn't make any sense.
0: Yes.
1: And they're like, yeah, I don't really worry about me individually. So what right. are you saying about everyone? Right. And you're like, well, no, no, no. I just want to talk to you.
0: Right.
1: And they're like, yeah, that doesn't make any sense to me. Why right. would you do that? Mm-hmm. And I have a very different view of morality mm-hmm. yeah. because it's a collective morality. So that whole thing, when I walked into that and began to do study, it just flipped everything upside down.
0: Right.
1: And realizing, you know, Jesus is worldwide. Like mm-hmm. yeah. he's the God of the universe. And so he has an ability to fit into that. You just got to see it yep. a little bit different. Yes. You start reading the Bible a little bit different.
0: Yes.
1: And I remember one of the things that I never understood as a modern Western guy, I never really understood the whole focus on banquets. Like mm. they would always go, anyway, in heaven, we're going to have a banquet. And I'm like, I'm fine. I don't need to eat right now. I'm pretty excited about going to heaven anyway.
0: Right, right, right, right. right.
1: And I never understood the whole banquet thing.
0: Mm-hmm.
1: In the Eastern culture, yeah. especially the Middle Eastern culture,
0: yes,
1: banquets have massive meaning.
0: Right.
1: And so to everybody that they're reading it, they're going, oh, this is amazing because this means this, this, this, this, this culturally.
0: Right.
1: And we just miss and go, oh, it's food. Mm-hmm. I'll probably miss that one.
0: Right, right.
1: Right?
0: Uh-huh.
1: So the beautiful learning curve that you're in to say, how does Jesus whisper his heart hmm. to these beautiful people
0: yeah.
1: is incredible. We just yeah. have last minute yeah. or so to the show. Anything I'm missing on this, you can totally remind me. While you're yeah. thinking about that, everyone go to globalfellowship.org, globalfellowship.org/missionary. /Malek, M-A-L-E-C-H. Been talking with Zach Malek. Any yeah. final thoughts that you have for
0: Man,
1: us?
0: I think I want to emphasize the opportunity that is here.
1: Yeah.
0: You know, there is a long-term missionary in Tokyo who was there for 28 years, and he was my mentor. He was a mentor to our friend in Osaka, and twice a year they would go to this island to do English camps because yep. this guy, Ralph, said, this is the island that God wants to move and use these people to reach the rest of Japan. I feel it. I know it. And so they were pouring out onto that island. And it wasn't until they were on a bike ride together that he fell over, had a heart attack, and died.
1: Whoa.
0: In my friend's arms that he said, I have to go to this island and finish the work. There is a special, unique place post-COVID. People are searching for more. They're not happy with the status quo. There is a very unique point, like pinnacle here. And meanwhile, the Japanese government, who have previously kind of poo-pooed the farming culture, yep. are realizing they're lacking agriculture. So they actually built apartments on the island for cheap to try to incentivize young families to move to that island.
1: Amazing. So, wow. Yeah. What an opportunity. Go to globalfellowship.org/missionary/Malek. We are so thankful you joined us today. We'll talk to you next time.
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8: In Isaiah 41, beginning at verse 10, we have this great, great promise. 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Let us embrace that promise. Let us hang on to that promise, because there's no greater thing than to have a God who loves you, who's with you, who says, yes, I will help you. 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Be not dismayed, for I will strengthen you. 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
15: Hi, everybody. This is Pastor Zach. Just got to have an awesome conversation with Lance Hahn. And now I get to have a conversation with a friend of mine, but also a pastor and a missionary out in Japan, specifically in Yajima, Japan. And I can't wait to ask him some questions about what he's got going on over there and how the Lord is making his kingdom known, both here in the Sacramento region and also across the globe in Asia. And so, Kyler, thank you so much for being on the air with us.
16: Yeah, good morning. Thank you so much for having me.
15: Oh, yeah, absolutely. I know you're a crazy, crazy guy out there. Just for people right now, he's currently sitting in the middle of a typhoon, had to drive away from his house and find a bunker somewhere where it could be quiet for us to hear him. And it's bright and early over there. So, Kyler, if you could just give us a little bit about who you are, husband, father, missionary, and what you got going on in Japan.
16: Yeah, awesome. Yeah, the weather's not too bad here right now, but the typhoon is coming through. Got some high winds and rain, but we're doing all right. My name is Kyler from Grass Valley, California, born and raised up there. And became a Christian later in life, became a Christian in high school through some volleyball coaches of mine. Went to William Jessup University, shout out. And just started getting exposed to missions and just God's heart for the nations. And so as I continued to learn about that, just continued to feel that burden grow, but didn't really know what to do with it. But was started teaching in California at Forest Lake Christian School. And through that school, they did a short-term missions trip to Japan. And that was kind of my first exposure to Japan and to the need here. But so quickly, the Lord just continued to speak to me his heart for this people and their brokenness and their needs. Many people don't necessarily view Japan as a missions field, being a first world country and being so developed, but spiritually, there's a great need, right? They're about the second largest unreached people group in the world. 0.58% Christian here in Japan, less than 1%. And so as I continued to hear and learn all these things, the Lord just kept speaking, like, there is something to do about it. There's an opportunity to be a part of the gospel being spread here in Japan. So during my first time ever to Japan, just a few days in, I was with another missionary pastor here, and he just put his arm around me as we were looking out over the ocean here in Japan. And he just said, "God, Kyler, I really believe that God wants to save these people, specifically these people here on this island of Yajima, and use them to spread the gospel throughout the rest of Okinawa, the southernmost part of Japan, and to even continue that spread into mainland Japan, into the big cities like Tokyo and Osaka." And there was just something in me that clicked. I truly can't really explain it well, but I just remember thinking, yes, why wouldn't God want to do that? And why wouldn't I want to be a part of that? And so we kind of started that journey right around the time that COVID started, unfortunately. So it took a few years to get through that lull, but eventually we made it in 2022. We flew out to Japan in April. And so we've been here just over 4 years now.
15: Right on. 4 years. Okay. Since being in Japan, we can experience and kind of understand that there's a resistance to the gospel wherever we go. And we can even see that here, in the States, in the Western culture. And yet, America is a rich nation. And so when you go to some place like Japan, which I think I talked about with more of Lance, is about 1% Christian. But that Christianity includes in a plethora of other religions that maybe don't have Jesus Christ as their Lord and Savior. And so about 0.5% almost of those that would consider Jesus Christ as their Lord and Savior in Japan, that has, the population of three times California. And so in your experience in Japan, why is Japan one of the least rich nations when they have internet and Google and books and school and all kinds of stuff?
16: Yeah. I think all missionaries around the world, and especially in Japan, are asking that same question. Why is Japan still unreached? It has had little moments of what you might call a revival or a faster paced spreading of the gospel, where people are actually receiving it and having their lives be changed and joining church and actually seeing that trickle down through generations. It has happened. It is happening. But like you said, it's not taken root. And why is that? If I knew, I would be the wisest missionary there ever was. And so I don't claim to know the answer to this. But my guess or my observation would just be their deep, deep, strong ties to their own history and culture. And so what that means is that just about anything that is not through and through Japanese tends to be, to some extent, a threat. They'll be very cautious about those things, very hesitant to even give it the time of day. They want to separate what is Japanese and what is not. So truthfully, a lot of times Christianity just gets thrown into the cult world or category, because there are some cults here that have been dangerous and have caused harm in Japan. And so any religious beliefs that would not be true to the historical views and beliefs of the Japanese people just kind of get labeled as dangerous. And I think the Japanese people are so focused on harmony that no one wants to be the one to raise their hand and say, hey, maybe we should hear them out and listen to this and chew on it for a while. They all just want to say, you know, I look around me, no one else is having these beliefs. And so I'm not going to be the one to explore this. And that is a deep, deep thread, you know, culturally as a people, that they want to just do as others are doing around them, and not be the one to stick out.
15: That's good. Thanks for sharing that insight. For listeners who are just now tuning in to the radio station, wherever you are, I'm Pastor Zach Malik with Global Fellowship, and I'm on my way to plant a church on a peanut-shaped island called Yajima, that's kind of in between the Pacific Ocean and the East China Sea. And I have a chance to interview and have a conversation with Kyler Mallory, who's been out in Japan for 4 years, and I'm going to join his team. And so we'll just continue this conversation here. I got so many questions. Here we go. We've got, in your time there in Japan, I know you got a wife and two kids. I don't know if that was a secret, but I'll just out it. And you've already picked up, packed your bags and moved to Japan, and now you're on an island, and there's just an immense amount of faith that has to go into that. And, you know, I would, if God never met us and our big faithful acts, I don't know what I'm saying, but it would be harder and harder to have faith. And yet it feels like when we do these big steps of faith for him and his kingdom and his glory, because he is worth it, for his name to be shout among all nations, every tribe and every tongue, when we step out in faith, he meets us in it, and he will show himself and reveal himself through provision after provision. And so from somebody like you, who I can see the trees blowing behind you and the typhoon, how has the Lord provided for you and your family, and maybe even the island of Japan and the people you're discipling, in profound ways that are just no other way to explain it other than this is the God whom I serve, the creator of the universe, the heavens and the earth?
16: Yeah, man, this question I could talk about for all of our time here. I could talk about for hours, because you're right, Zach, that when you step out, you know, we call it blind faith. I like to often call it blind obedience, just to say, God, I feel this urge and this tug, and I'm going to go. I'm not fully just leaping aimlessly or blindly, but I'm saying yes to you when I don't know what it looks like. And when you do that, it shifts that dependence onto God to say, you've got to lead the way. You know, here's my hand. I'm just going to keep putting one foot in front of the other. And so we've seen God provide in miraculous ways. I don't want to shortchange the physical financial provision either. You know, that is a huge part of missions, where if you don't get a job here, you know, on the field where you're serving, you are dependent on family and friends and churches who also believe in this call from the Lord, who believe in the vision, who believe in discipleship and churches being planted and spread throughout these unreached countries. And so we are truly so grateful. There have been dreams that we've had for years that we knew were going to come at a cost. And once we finally, you know, gathered up the courage to ask, it was just a matter of days, sometimes weeks, but very quickly God pulls his body together, his church together to provide in amazing ways. One of the more personal or relational, more intimate provisions that I've experienced time and time again during these 4 years here in Japan is just the relational connections, those divine appointments, those divine people that I bump into. Some of them while I'm riding my bike down these busy roads and I meet another cyclist. Some of them just people at a store or at a restaurant. Or a more recent example, when we moved to this tiny little peanut-shaped island called Yejima, we tried to get our kids in school, but it was a little late for registration. But we bumped into the principal of the school, whose daughter was a part of one of our English camps many years ago. We do an English immersion camp for junior high students. And he said, oh, my daughter did your camps. And we thought it was just a cool connection. A few days later, the city office called us and said, the principal wants your kids to join his school. So we'll figure out how to get you guys enrolled, even though you're past the enrollment period. And it was just kind of a little wink from the Lord of like, you know, the work you're doing is not in vain. And I am in all of these connections, all of these relationships. So that was another huge provision. Our kids are loving the local Japanese school here. Their Japanese language ability is very quickly soon to surpass mine. So they're doing great. But I think just the very special provision has been those relationships and those connections that we can just so clearly see the Lord in, even though these people are not believers, right? And so it's this crazy paradox of God interweaving things through non-believers here that we are just getting to receive from and partake in. It's so, so special.
15: Wow, that is really powerful. It's a good reminder for anybody, really, wherever they're at, where they feel like there's a call to do something, but it requires faith, whether it's move to Japan or speak up somewhere in their own public setting to encourage and to exhort one another in the faith, to step out in faith, the Lord is going to meet you in that. And I like that that there's a relational aspect, and it kind of feels like it's the divine appointments that stand out to you, as well as like the manna from heaven, which is what money often feels like on the mission field when you're down to your last penny and you're like, I'm going to need some more provisions here. And then money shows up like it's manna from heaven. And yet it's so often it's people's heart that the Lord is after. And so that's a good reminder for me, even while I'm still stateside, and for anyone else who is still here in California listening to that there are people that you may cross paths with. This is me putting my pastoral hat on here. You know, there are people you're going to cross paths with that for whatever reason, there's a little jump in your spirit. There's a little turning where the spirit just kind of kicks on a prompting, and to not let those go by without, speaking the name of Jesus or pointing toward people towards the kingdom of heaven, wherever you're at, a missionary in your own hometown.
16: That's good.
15: Well, tell me a little bit more about, and tell the listeners a little bit more about what your goal is, maybe on the island of Yejima. For those that are just tuning in, we're talking about planting a church on an island in Japan through an organization called Global Fellowship. You can learn more about Global Fellowship and the mission they're doing all over the world through globalfellowship.org. It's a wonderful missions organization, local, based out of Auburn, California, and I've been doing it for many decades. What is that, the Lord can definitely do a new thing wherever he pleases, and yet it feels like so often in this generation, we get the privilege of standing on the shoulders of those that went before us, you know, not innovating something new, that fits our own flavor, but sinking into some of the history that the Lord has been doing through other people for many years, and we get to take up that mantle. And I know you and I get that privilege here to do it together in the next few months, and you've been doing it for the last 4 years. So, yeah, tell us more about why Yeajima exactly, what you're going to be doing on that island, and even your greatest hope, vision, dream, you know, like your prophetic thought and hope for this island, you know, and beyond. But yeah, and stories. Let's be kind of story time, or the Lord's, you know, story time through Kyler.
16: That's right. Yeah, we have just such a privilege of joining a very seasoned, experienced Japanese couple here who are also missionaries. So they originally are from Tokyo, and as a young married couple moved to the island of Yeajima, which for those just hopping in is a small island, about 5,000 people, in the southernmost part of Japan. So off the coast of Okinawa, only accessible by ferry. So it's very removed and remote. But there is a faithful couple here who has been serving on this island, raising their kids on this island, just being a part of the community for almost 50 years. I think they're approaching 49 years, but for almost 5 decades, they've been serving on this island as missionaries. And so they've had their seasons of fruit and of harvest where they've seen a church be started. They started a church here. For a few decades, they had a healthy, faithful church body. They got to see multiple generations of that church come through that church, be raised in that church. And it was a beautiful thing. In general, Japan as a whole has a problem with churches surviving much more than a few generations. Often the pastor will maybe quote unquote retire or pass away, and then the church will just stop. I have witnessed that myself happen just in my 4 years here, of churches just stopping because the training up of new leaders just isn't quite happening in a way where people are saying, I want to take that ownership and take on this church body. Part of that is just culturally of the Japanese people. But I still think a lot of that is some spiritual ties that the enemy is using, some lies that the enemy is using to speak doubt and insignificance into people. But this church here was healthy and thriving all the way up until COVID. When COVID happened, it swept pretty hard through this little island, and many people had to leave the island to go get better care or to be closer to family who had moved away. And so by the end of that, maybe 2022, the church was no longer gathering. And so a big part of the vision that we had here was to come help that church be revived and to be gathering again weekly. Another huge component is to join these seasoned missionaries of 5 decades, just to learn from them, to study the word with them in Japanese, to hear their stories of discipleship, their stories of hardship, in a sense, to inherit the wisdom and favor that they have gained through their almost 5 decades here. And so the vision is to see that church revamped, to see young leaders raised up in that church so that they can be the ones to then carry on this legacy of this church. So yeah, church planting is the heart, discipleship is the method, and we want to see that done through healthy community, through people just doing life together.
15: Right on. Thank you so much for all that, answering all that. That's got me excited about what the Lord's doing over there. Again, this is pastor, missionary, husband, and father, Kyler, talking about planting a church on an island in Japan through Global Fellowship at globalfellowship.org. You know, I continue to be praying about, you know, people who, if you're listening to this and you want to get involved, I can't tell you how many people I've met and they've told me, I don't know why, but I've just started praying for Japan. I met somebody yesterday at a gathering that heard I was going to Japan, and they said, I don't know why, but I've been praying about the Japanese for the last 3 months. And so, you know, if you're interested in getting involved in some way, shape or form, there are many ways you can do that. You know, we're running mission trips 2 to 3 times a year to the island if that interests you. If you just want to give to this mission, you can do that through globalfellowship.org or text 530-632-4962. You can text that number to get more information on what's happening in Japan, how to get involved. And truly, as I prepare to go and move my family there in September, I'm realizing that our mission and our ability to go there and worship Jesus on a corner of the earth where it just is not happening right now, is not moving at the speed of our intentions. It's moving at the speed of partnerships and the body of Christ coming collectively together. You know, there's Kyler is out there on the island in Japan. I'm going to be joining him. That makes 4 of us. And yet there's hundreds representing Kyler as spiritual and financial partners. And I'm going to need the same amount. And so there are truly hundreds of believers believing in faith and in hope and with their wallet and financially supporting a church plant in Japan. And so if you want to be a part of those and be a part of our newsletter family and get updates regularly and, you know, connect with me on the phone, again, text 530-632-4962. Kyler, you are a man that I can attest has the spiritual gift of faith to the annoying level at times. I mean that kindly. I know for a fact we're wrapping up here in the next 60 seconds, but there's going to be somebody driving down the road who is struggling in their faith. They're feeling down in the dirt. They're just feeling like, I don't know how I can continue on. I'm having a hard day. You're my guy. I call to when I have that. In 60 seconds, how can you put on your pastoral hat and just say, when you're struggling in your faith, here's my encouragement to you.
16: Yeah. I mean, I've experienced a lot, these past 4 years in Japan, even the death of a loved one in my arms. And that is a story for another time, but, man, when you are just in the depths and in the pits and feeling like, what is this all for? Just get in the word. And I know that gets brushed off as a cliche Christianese, excuse, but it is not, it is life. It is the living water. You got to meet the Lord in the word. And I just want to end with a challenge to all of you that I met a missionary who said, I'm not sure that the prayer battle has been won for Japan. And so there is your charge to join us in prayer to see these people come to faith in Japan.
15: Amen. Thank you so much for joining us today, Kyler. It's been an honor.
16: Yeah, thank you.
15: Absolutely.
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0: We are continuing our series, Community on Mission, through the book of 1 John. And if you're unfamiliar with the book of 1 John, it is a letter that was written by John, one of Jesus' disciples. And at the time of its writing, John was quite advanced in age, and he, with a pastoral heart, was writing to different churches throughout Asia Minor to encourage them and to instruct them and to bless them. That's sort of the context of 1 John. And something I said several weeks ago when I was teaching as part of this series was that the book of 1 John, a lot of the concepts we're going to find are simple, but they're not shallow. That they are easy to comprehend intellectually. Like, they're not like, what does that mean? I don't know. Like, it's pretty straightforward. But actually taking these concepts and applying them is a different matter altogether. They can be very challenging to apply practically. As we look at our passage today, it is 15 verses. And in those 15 verses, the word love is found 26 times. The title of the passage in my Bible, and I'm pretty sure in the Pew Bibles as well, is God is Love. It is not ambiguous what this passage is about, right? And even if you have no experience with Christianity whatsoever, even if this is the first time you've ever even been to church, chances are you are aware of the fact that there is some connection between Christianity and love, right? Like, none of us are gonna leave today going, oh my gosh, God loves us and wants us to love others. What am I gonna do with this totally new information, right? Like, we all know that. It's simple, but it's not shallow. It's simple, and yet if we're honest, most of us struggle to actually live that out. I mean, we know on some level that God loves us and that we in turn are supposed to love one another. But how do we do that amidst the stresses and challenges of life? We're told all the time, we gotta love one another, we gotta love one another, but what does it look like to get the tools we need to be an authentically loving presence everywhere that we go? It's a totally different situation. Now, one of the challenges and drawbacks of spending a whole week thinking about love and studying love and getting prepared to talk about love is I've had to sort of come to grips with how unloving I can be, right? Like, I'm pretty sure I'm not a jerk. And I say pretty sure because no one thinks they're a jerk. And yet, you know, you live in the real world. I don't need to explain that further, right? But like, I'm not actively hostile to people, but I sure can be selfish, right? Like, and I'm not fake. Like, the same person you see here is the same person I am in the rest of my life. I'm not fake. I have nothing to hide. But I sure can be naive to the needs of others because I get so wrapped up in my own stuff. I know intellectually that God invites me to love others, and yet I struggle to actually do it. And my sense is, if we're honest, my guess is, if we're honest, most of us can relate to that sentiment. Or maybe it's just me, I don't know. But the good news for us is that God loves us even as we struggle to love others. And the gracious invitation of God is to allow him to continue to transform us, because we're all in process. Continue to transform us so that we can love others authentically and joyfully. Authentically and joyfully. And what I want us to do with our text today is I'm going to read the whole passage just in one shot. It's a long passage, and after we read it, we're going to go back and we're going to talk about some of the key concepts. And my hope is that instead of just being this being a time where we sort of talk about things we already know, God loves us, let's love others. My hope is, once again, that through our discussion of this passage, we can gain some tools that will help us actually be an authentically loving presence wherever God takes us. So with that, 1 John chapter 4, starting in verse 7, it says this: Beloved, let us love one another, for love is from God, and whoever loves has been born of God and knows God. Anyone who does not love does not know God, because God is love. In this, the love of God was made manifest among us, that God sent his only Son into the world so that we might live through him. And this is love, not that we loved God, but that God loved us and sent his Son to be the propitiation for our sins. Beloved, if God so loved us, we also ought to love one another. No one has ever seen God, but if we love one another, God abides in us and his love is perfected in us. By this we know that we abide in him and he in us because he has given us his Spirit. And we have seen and testify that the Father has sent his Son to be the Savior of the world. Whoever confesses that Jesus is the Son of God, God abides in him and he in God. So we have come to know and to believe the love that God has for us. God is love. And whoever abides in love abides in God, and God abides in him. By this is love perfected with us, so that we may have confidence for the day of judgment. Because as he is, so also are we in this world. There is no fear in love, but perfect love casts out fear. For fear has to do with punishment. And whoever fears has not been perfected by love. We love because he first loved us. If anyone says, I love God and hates his brother, he is a liar. For he who does not love his brother whom he has seen cannot love God whom he has not seen. And this is the commandment we have from him. Whoever loves God must also love his brother. That's God's word. Love one another, John says. Why? Because God is love. If you're following along in your bulletin or in the church app, here is your fill in the blank. It's this. Loving others starts with being loved. Loving others starts with being loved. So here's how we're going to approach this. Instead of going back through this passage and picking it apart, there is simply too much there for the time that we have. Here's what I want to do. I have two broad points I want to make. And in making these two broad points, we're going to kind of jump around through the passage. If you're a very like linear A to B sort of person, I'm sorry. But we're going to get through this together, all right? So the first point I want to draw our attention to is the fact of God's love. The fact of God's love. And I don't know what comes to your mind when you think about God. I was reading a book earlier this week, and the author had this brilliant quote where he said, we don't see things as they are. We see things as we are, right? That you and I, we think we're sort of looking at the world objectively, and it's just everybody else who's messed up, right? But everything we see, we're filtering through our own life experiences and biases and culture and everything else. So that means for some of us, because of maybe our disposition or because of our life experience or things that have happened, you might struggle with the idea that God is love. But I need you to understand on the authority of the Word of God that that is indeed what God is. That God is infinite, inexhaustible love. God is love, and he extends his perfect love to us. See what love the Father has lavished upon us, 1 John 3 says, that we should become children of God. God is not merely loving as if his behavior conforms to some other standard of love, but God is himself love. Love comes from God the way that light comes from the sun. It is in God's nature to be loving. And the love of God, translated agape in Greek, it is self-sacrificial love that is mindful of the needs of another. Because it's possible to sacrifice yourself in such a way that we are not mindful of the needs of others, right? Maybe some of us have had other people sacrifice for us and we're left saying, yeah, you really shouldn't have, right? But God's love is self-sacrificial love that keeps in mind the needs of the other. All that God does is motivated by love. God calls us his children because of his love. God exposes our sin because of his love. God invites us to repentance because of his love. God leads us in paths of righteousness, as Psalm 23 says, because of his love. Everything God does, God disciplines us because of his love. Everything he does is because of his love. So what does that mean for you and for me? It means we're already loved. It means we are already loved. And the implications of that are wide-ranging, but let me just give you one. I think most of us would admit, if we're even a little bit self-aware, that pretty much all of us are pretty good at messing up our own lives. Right? Like, stuff happens to us from the outside that's not really our fault or seemingly random or whatever. But if we're real honest, like, we're pretty good at making things worse, right? Like, I know that's true for me. like our arrogance or our pride or our lack of self-awareness, our selfishness, our insecurity, all of those things get us into trouble. Imagine the difference it would make if you understood and you really believed that God has given you all of the validation you need. Imagine if you understood and really believed that God has given you all the validation you need so you don't need to go out into the world and seek it. So you don't need to crave attention. Because whatever you can get from another person pales in comparison to the love of God. I'll be honest, I know that intellectually, but I struggle to believe it practically as much as anybody else. But imagine if we did believe that practically.

offended, and how less insecure we would be. We have the attention and the affection of the one whose opinion matters most. And that means we can live with a settledness that comes from knowing we are loved. I love this quote from the ancient mystic St. John of the Cross. He says this. He says, love what God sees in you. Love what God sees in you. You might not always see something in yourself worth loving. I certainly have my moments where I struggle to see that. But God always sees something worth loving in. So love what God sees in you. Because when we begin to accept that God loves us in our brokenness, we can begin to love ourselves in our brokenness. And then we can be equipped and prepared to show that love to others, to show that love for others. And how can we know that God is love? Are we merely to take him at his word? According to the passage, no, we are not. In this, the love of God was made manifest among us, the text says. In other words, in this, the love of God was made plain for all to see, that God sent his only son into the world that we might live through him. And this is love, not that we have loved God, but that he has loved us and sent his son to be the propitiation for our sins. How are you to know that God loves you? How are we as a community to know that God loves us? We know that is true because God sent his son into the world that we might live through him. If you were here several weeks ago, we talked about this weird word, propitiation, because it appears earlier in 1 John. And it's a weird word, we said that, but what it basically means is a propitiation is something that turns wrath into favor. And we said that God has real, holy, righteous, and just wrath towards sin. But when Jesus went to the cross, he absorbed all of God's wrath so that all that is left for us is favor. Jesus is our propitiation. The proof of God's love is seen at the cross. Don't look to anything else in your life to be the proof of God's love for you. By all means, when things are going well, thank and praise God for his good gifts. Thank him for your circumstances. Thank him for your relationships. Thank him that you have a job that you enjoy. Thank him for all of those things. But don't let any of those things be the proof of God's love for you, because all of that is unstable. But God's love displayed in the cross is not. God's love displayed in the cross is not. God, who is love, whose very nature is to sacrificially love us, most displays his love in the cross. So when you look around at the world or you look around at your life and it is causing you to doubt God's love, look to the cross. When you are feeling insecure, look to the cross. When you don't know if God could ever accept you, look to the cross and know that he can. The passage points us to the fact of God's love, and it is love that God lavishes upon us, not because we deserve it. And that is good news, because if you didn't deserve it in the first place, you cannot lose it. God gives us his love because he himself is love. So that's my first point, the fact of God's love. And then broadly speaking, my second point is I want to draw our attention to the fruit of God's love. In other words, what does God's love produce in us? As we receive God's love, what effect does that have in the way that we live in the world? And this passage gives us some insight into how we can allow God's love for us turn us into an authentically loving presence in the world. Verse 7. Whoever loves has been born of God and knows God. Anyone who does not love does not know God, because God is love. Okay, John is not mincing words here, right? What is he saying? He's saying that we can have all of our theological facts memorized, and we can be Bible quiz world champions, and we can have all of our doctrine right in a row, but if we don't love others, we have missed the point of all of that doctrine and all of that knowledge. If we say we are a believer and yet our life is still about ourselves, we have missed the point. We can be right about everything and miss the point. I'm reminded of a favorite quote from one of my favorite authors, the late Dallas Willard. And this is a quote that I try to keep close to me at least in my best days, in life and in leadership, where he says, the hardest thing in the world is to be right and not hurt people with it. The hardest thing in the world is to be right and not hurt people with it. Or another way I like to express that sentiment is, it is not enough to be right. We also must be kind. That factual or doctrinal correctness is not an

0: excuse for a lack of kindness, right? And the verse that I read a moment ago reminds us that we can be factually and doctrinally correct in our thinking. And don't get me wrong, that is important. But if we're not loving others, once again, we have missed the point of all of those facts and all of that doctrine, right? And to be clear, this is not a verse about salvation, but it is a verse about missing the point of God's love for us. The last verse in our passage says, if we're going to love God, we must love each other. And why does he say that? Because it's real easy to fool people into thinking we love God more than we actually do. It's real easy to fool people with superficial stuff, right? Wow, they've got their hands raised and look how passionate they are in worship, right? Or wow, look at that, they've signed up for 47 Bible studies this semester and they're leading 18 of them. Wow, and they're serving, I don't even know how, they're at the church serving every day. Or wow, he's a pastor, he must really love God a lot. And listen, to be clear, I'm not saying that stuff's not legit. I'm just saying we can all fake it. It is real easy to fake our love for God. It is a lot harder to fake our love for others because we're pretty good at sniffing each other out. We can get away with being fake for a while, but eventually what's real is found out, right? And God says through his word, the way I know your love for me is legit is if your love for others is legit. If you're faking it with other people, if you're using them for stuff, if you're manipulating them, you've missed it. You've missed the point. You've missed the point. When we love others, it shows that we're God's children. We've received love from him, and so we can pass it on. And when we fail to do that, it just shows we don't get it. It just shows we have failed to truly be transformed by the message of the gospel. We have not let it become the dominant narrative that shapes our behavior. Think about it this way. Our lives are the product of our influences. I hope you realize that, because it's true whether you realize it or not. Our lives are the product of our influences. Different speakers and business people have said things like, we are the average of the five people we spend the most time with, right? Or my pastor in college used to say, show me the people you hang out with and the books you read, and I will tell you who you will be in 10 years. And I don't know of like scientific studies that have tried to prove that or how you would even go about proving that. But I don't know about you. I can just see overwhelming anecdotal evidence that there is some truth to that. Right? That you and I are affected by our influences. And listen, if the dominant influence in your life is angry and cynical, guess what you're going to be? Happy and loving. No. You can see the dominant influences in my life are clearly very sarcastic, right? But if the dominant, so this is a serious point, if the dominant influences in your life are angry and cynical, and there's a lot of money to be made in the world today, by the way, being angry and cynical, guess what? You're going to be angry and cynical. If the dominant narratives in your life, those dominant voices, are bitter, you're going to be bitter. If the dominant voices in your life are stuck in the past, guess where you're going to be living? In the past, right? But if the dominant influence in your life is the one who says, I love you, before you could ever lift a finger, I love you, then you're going to be equipped to be a loving presence wherever God takes you. And if you surround yourself with people who point you back to God's love, if you surround yourself with people who are pointing you back to the gospel, I'm not saying we don't have friends, you know, outside of church, we need that, of course. But if we're surrounding ourselves with people and the dominant narrative in their life is that God loves them, then we start to form community and we can engage in God's mission and we can be a loving presence out into the world. I love the way that John talks about this in verse 12. I want to start reading in verse 11 to kind of get the full thought, but here's what it says. He says, beloved, if God has loved us, so we ought to love one another. No one has ever seen God, but if we love one another, God abides in us and his love is perfected in us. When we love one another, his love has been perfected in us. I love that word, perfected. What does that mean? It means that when we love one another, God's love for us has done what it is designed to do. This idea of perfected is completion or accomplishing its purpose. Let me give you a very silly analogy to kind of bring this home a little bit, hopefully. Imagine you are baking brownies. Always a good decision. And you put them in the oven and they're doing their thing. And if you've ever baked brownies before, you know that one of the ways you can tell if your brownies are done is you pull them out of the oven and you stick a toothpick right in the middle. And if you pull that toothpick out and it is chocolatey, You lick it immediately, first of all. And second, you put it back in the oven. Why? Because the oven's purpose for those brownies has not yet been perfected, right? But if it comes out clean, it's time for dessert, right? So what are we to do when we see ourselves acting in an unloving manner towards others? Which, first of all, let's just be honest, very few of us are self-aware enough to notice this in the moment. Very few of us have the ability to realize, I'm being unloving right now, I need to stop, right? But we notice it, if you're anything like me, you notice it, you look back on your day and you're like, I was not very nice there. Or, oh, I had this opportunity to just bless somebody and I didn't take it, right? What do we do when we see that? We need not give in to denial or to excuse making or self-loathing. Instead, we can understand that what that means is just God's love has not yet been perfected in us. That we need more time. And I realize it's weird when you make that an oven, but we need more time under the formative influence of God's love and grace so that we might better represent his love out into the world. We need to abide with him more closely so that his influence can grow over our hearts and minds. And when that happens, we can confess without fear of condemnation, and we can receive his grace. And now here's where my silly brownie analogy breaks down a little bit, is brownies are done in, I don't know, half an hour or less. But we're never done sitting under the formative influence of God's love. And remember what it says at the end of the passage. We love because he first loved us. It does not say we love because people deserve it. If that is your standard, you will be very unloving, right? It does not say we love because that is the morally right thing to do. He does not say we love because we want to appear to others to be a loving person. No. The fuel for our love for others is God's love for us. We love because he first loves us. So when I am confronted with how unloving I can be, I can allow that to be something that redirects my attention back to God's love for me. And you can do the same. Because to understand how we bear the fruit of God's love, we need to zero in on another word that's found throughout this passage. We said the word love is found 26 times. Well, there's a small little section in the middle where we see this word abide about a half dozen times in the course of a few verses. And that's, I don't know, that's just not a word we use a whole lot today. Like, I don't text my wife, like, I'm going to abide at the office for another half an hour and then I'll be home. Like, that'd be weird, right? But it's a word that we see throughout the New Testament. It just means to remain or to stay. Jesus tells us, abide in his love. And John here says that whoever abides in love abides in God and God abides in him. So what does that all mean? In the repeated use of this word abide, there is both a promise and an invitation. The promise is in verse 15. Whoever confesses that Jesus is the Son of God, God abides in him and he in God. That if you are a follower of Jesus Christ, God is with you. More than that, in the verses before, John writes about the promise of the Holy Spirit. If you're a Christ follower, the Spirit of the living God lives in you. He abides in you. He remains in you. He will neither leave you nor forsake you. There is so much in our world that is unreliable, but God's promise to fill us with his Spirit, that is endlessly reliable.
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8: Hello, my name is Troy Albano with Discipleship Duplication, and we are a ministry that trains, equips God's warriors for battle and exposes the forces of evil in the unseen realm. In addition, we implement lifestyle discipleship processes for churches, ministries, for increased spiritual growth and maturity. And with that said, I'd like to begin reading two passages out of the Word of God. And the first one is out of Ephesians chapter 6, verses 11 and 12, and it's out of the J.B. Phillips version. For our fight is not against any physical enemy. It is against organizations and powers that are spiritual. We are up against the unseen power that controls this dark world, and spiritual agents from the very headquarters of evil. Therefore, you must wear the whole armor of God, that you may be able to resist evil in its day of power, and that even when you have fought to a standstill, you may still stand your ground. Let's turn to 2 Corinthians 4, verse 18, and this is in the NIV version. So we fix our eyes not on what is seen, but what is unseen. Since what is seen is temporary, but what is unseen is eternal. So I want to talk about awakening and awareness. I was awakened to the unseen realm and made aware of the forces of evil that our battle is truly against. It's not flesh and blood. It's with principalities and rulers. It's the demonic evil forces that is in the unseen realm. In 1996, I was in a Bible study, a small group of people, very conservative Christian gathering, and the person that was teaching the Bible study started praying. And as soon as he finished praying, there was a woman sitting on the couch. She would come visit once in a while. All of a sudden, screamed in a shriek, a sound that I've never heard before. And she said, "Oh my God." It was an eerie sound. And so immediately I got up and I stood right in front of her when she was sitting on the couch, and a friend of mine was with me as well. And I looked at her, and the moment I looked at her, my eyes locked in on her. And it wasn't as if I was trying to. There was these invisible forces, powerful forces that grabbed me and held me and locked my eyes right at her. I was terrified. And it was though I was looking right into her soul. It wasn't her. And her face started contorting, and I was fearful. I tried with all my might to move and to look away. I could not with all my might. So all of a sudden, this person, this face of hers started turning towards my friend. And I immediately thought, I better be right with the Lord now. I didn't know what to do. This is not my background, spiritual warfare. I didn't know what to do. But I knew one thing, I needed to be right with my Savior. Because either I was going to be a casualty, or these things, these entities, today I know what they were. They were demonic forces, would have to leave. So I started praying. I didn't really care what anyone thought. I started confessing. I was walking with the Lord at the time, but I wanted to be right. So I started praying, Lord, forgive me of my sins. Thank you for your precious blood. That's all I said. When I said that, it was as though within me there was this stirring. Faith started stirring up within me. It was as though I had to cooperate with it. It wasn't I was filled with immediate faith. It was stirring slowly, welling up within me, as though I had to cooperate, receive, cooperate with this faith. I remember visiting a gathering years prior that are more familiar with spiritual warfare. And I remember they would say that they would say, when confronted with these, in the name of Jesus, Lord, rebuke you, Satan. But to say that in front of this very conservative group of Christians would be very awkward, and it would not be very comfortable, because it's just, we weren't like that. Anyways, I remember just before I was going to say that, because I didn't care, I knew something had to happen, there was a voice as though it was in me, and it said this. Now, you're not going to say that in front of these people, are you? I didn't give it a second thought. And immediately I opened my eyes. I looked straight at her. I was still afraid. And I said, in the name of Jesus, Lord, rebuke you, Satan. Now, let me tell you what happened right after that. I thought I was terrified, thought I was afraid. But if the Lord would pull back the veils of the unseen realm and I would see what was going on, I realized those demonic forces were far more terrified than I was. Just by saying the name of Jesus. Immediately when I said that, she just dropped to the couch and fell. I was shaking up for the next couple of days, but I knew the power of the name of Jesus. I want to turn to Philippians. And Philippians, again, I'm talking about awakening and awareness. And Philippians chapter 2, it says this. Philippians chapter 2, it says, it's talking about our Lord Jesus Christ. Although he existed, verse 6, in the form of God, did not regard equality with God a thing to be grasped, but emptied himself, taking the form of a bondservant and being made in the likeness of men. This is our Lord. Verse 8, and being found in the appearance as a man, he humbled himself by becoming obedient to the point of death, even death on a cross. Therefore also God highly exalted him and bestowed on him the name which is above every name, that at the name of Jesus every knee should bow, of those who are in heaven and on earth and under the earth, and that every tongue should confess that Jesus Christ is Lord, to the glory of God the Father. What a name we have in Jesus. Let's fast forward to 2016. For 20 years, I have had no encounters of that sort that I experienced in 1996. And I was definitely not looking for it. And I didn't want to have an encounter of that again. It was terrifying. But something was different in 2016. We were ready to baptize an individual. We didn't know him, his background. We started asking questions, but his background was, had some witchcraft and occult, and there was spells put upon him. And we were ready to baptize him. He repented and he turned away and he became a believer. And I had two other brothers with me, brand new believers, had no experience in the unseen realm. But when we were baptizing him, we all had this, we had no fear whatsoever. But we were filled with the love of Jesus, just compassion on this person. We didn't know exactly what was going to happen. But as he got out of the, came out of the water when we baptized him, he started manifesting. What I mean by that, he started making these movements that were very uncontrollable, involuntary movements with his body. As he just, it wasn't him. His eyes were flickering back and forth. He started growling. He was, you could tell he was angry, but it was as if he could do nothing, nothing to us. And we just, we didn't know what we were doing. All we could say was Jesus Christ is Lord. We didn't know what we were doing. We were just on the job training, trusting the Lord, right? But we knew the power of the name of Jesus. He gets freed, set free. And all these things that were tormenting him leaves him, and his whole countenance changes. He looks different. That happened in 2016. And because of that testimony, we've had many people come to us, and we prayed for people, and people with all kinds of backgrounds, from mental illness, oppression, depression, suicide, schizophrenia, witches, Satanists, and the Lord frees them and heals them amazingly through the power of the Holy Spirit in the name of Jesus. And this is how this ministry began. And so I want to talk about awakening and awareness, so we can be equipped and trained how to battle, how to expose the forces of evil in the unseen realm. I'll be doing workshops and trainings. This is more of an introductory of the spiritual warfare principles that I'll be covering later in following videos. And there's 7 principles, and I'll briefly go over them later. Awakening and awareness. When I do workshops or I speak at churches or ministries, I always ask this question: what is the fastest growing religion in America? Not the largest, but the fastest growing religion in America. It is the pagan religion of witchcraft called Wicca. In 1990, Trinity College out of Connecticut, they did an extensive study of different religions from 1990 to 2008. And at that time, in 1990, there were an estimation, they estimated about 8,000 practicing witches, okay? Practicing Wicca. In 2008, it grew to over 340,000. As of 2014, it's well over 1.5 million. It's rapidly growing. I don't know if you know this, but there's studies done by research groups like Pew Research Center. They did a study of all the different religions. And in Christianity, all the segments in Christianity, whether it's Protestant, Protestantism, Methodist, Baptist, Lutherans, non-denominational, denominational, Catholicism, those who believe in Jesus Christ, okay? Every single segment of Christianity is on the decline. Every single one of them. Every single religion or faith that is non-Christian, including occults and Hinduism, all of that, every one of them is on an incline. They're increasing. Well, why is that? Especially in America. We need to be awakened and aware. You know, when we meet a lot of people, or we pray for people and we counsel them through the very living word of God, through the power of the Holy Spirit, through the finished work of the cross of our Lord Jesus and the precious blood of Jesus. When we deal with ones that, especially when they come from witchcraft, a background of witchcraft or Satanism, one of the biggest reason why they get into that is because of some type of abuse when they were younger. Physical, it could be sexual, it could be mental abuse. And they felt helpless, lack of power. They felt taken advantage of, and they don't ever want to experience that again. So somehow witchcraft comes into the play and they're introduced in Satanism before, because they believe that they can have power. And that's why they get into the occult, is for power. But see, the enemy, yes, he has power. He can give you power, but there's one thing he can never, ever give you. And that is authority. Only God can give you authority, because God has all authority in the heavens, on earth, and under the earth. He is the King of Kings and the Lord of Lords. And we're going to speak about authority in one of the spiritual warfare principles, one of the seven. Did you know that since 1999 to 2017, the suicide rate has grown by 33%? Depression, anxiety, it's just escalated exponentially. And did you know that from the ages of 10 to 34, the second leading cause of death in America is suicide? From the ages of 35 to 54, the fourth leading cause of death is suicide. And it is overall the 10th leading cause of death. We need to be awakened. And we need to be aware. You see, the enemy, one of his schemes and his tactics is for us to believe he's not real, okay? And there was a study done by Barna Group, a research group, and they did a study, and they studied all these believers, Christians and believers. They studied them, and they said that 40% of believers, they did a survey. 40% of the believers, they don't believe that Satan is real, a living entity. They believe he's just a symbol of evil. And they believe similar about the Holy Spirit. 38% of believers believe that the Holy Spirit is simply the presence or a symbol of God's presence. That is farthest from the truth. The Holy Spirit is the person, is one of the persons of the Godhead. So we need to be awakened and to be made aware. One of the leading psychiatrists in the United States, Dr. Richard Gallagher, he is Princeton educated, studied clinical psychiatry, trained at Yale, and psychoanalysis at Columbia. He now is a professor at New York Medical College. He goes on to say that cases he's worked with, when there are cases that he has worked with that that is outside of his training, outside of his science and training. He's a man of science, he tells himself. I mean, he is a man of science because of his training, but he said there's cases he's dealt with that he cannot explain, but as he goes through these cases, he comes to the conclusion because of what happened, the experience he's gone through, he goes on to say that it is demonic. And many of his peers all believe, many of them believe what he believes in, but they do not speak it out. We need to be awakened and to be made aware. And so the following workshop, I'm going to do the series on spiritual warfare principles on awakening and awareness, exposing the forces of evil in the unseen realm. There's seven of them. And I'm going to go briefly over what I will be covering. And the first one is called Exercise Your Authority. Exercise Your Authority, and it's going to be out of Exodus chapter 14, 10 through 26. And there are going to be other verses. It's going to be in-depth study on each of these principles. And there'll be also testimonies when you see these videos, okay? The second one is look down, it's a matter of position. Ephesians 2, 6. Spiritual warfare principle number three is, who are you? We need to know our identity, who we really are in Christ. Acts 19:15. Number four, show me the power. 1 Corinthians 2, verses 1 through 4. Spiritual warfare principle number five, childlike faith, or faith as small as a mustard seed. That's Matthew 17:20. Number six, love is the greatest. 1 Corinthians 13:13. And spiritual warfare principle number seven, we don't fight for victory. We fight from victory. 1 John 5:4. So with that said, we look forward to you joining us with these workshops so that you can be equipped, trained, that you can take part of evicting squatters that are here on this earth, the demonic forces, that the Lord would have his kingdom on earth as it is in heaven. Look forward to seeing you soon. Thank you.
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4: The word enthusiasm is a godly word. Entheos is where enthusiasm comes from, which means in God. And if you're in Christ, praise is a natural and necessary response to someone who's been blessed like us.
5: Pastor Brett Metter says the abundant grace that healed a cripple is the same grace available to save souls.
4: You were saved from your crippled, sinful condition, headed for hell and destruction. And guess what? Christ saved you from that. You and I have reason to be walking and leaping and praising God. Praising God is part of the deal.
5: After years of helplessness, the healing of a man lame from birth immediately stood, walked, leaped, and praised God in the temple. But it's more than just the response of the beggar from Acts chapter 3 that Pastor Brett Metter says we can learn from of the transforming power of the grace of God. In today's Word, we'll see the ultimate redemption offered to us all.
4: Acts chapter 3, verse 1. It says, "Now Peter and John went up together into the temple at the hour of prayer, being the ninth hour. And a certain man, lame from his mother's womb, was carried, whom they laid daily at the gate of the temple, which is called Beautiful, to ask alms of them that entered into the temple. Who, seeing Peter and John about to go up to the temple, asked an alms. And Peter, fastening his eyes upon him with John, said, 'Look on us.' And he gave heed to them, expecting to receive something of them. Then Peter said, 'Silver and gold have I none, but such as I have, give I.'"